Feeling good is a choice that we all make. And you have made the right choice by tuning into SAFM. And this is Lyra.

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SAFM has signed a code of conduct that is enforced by the Broadcasting Complaints Commission of South Africa. Under the code, we are committed to giving news that is accurate, comment that is fair, and programming that is not harmful, does not amount to hate speech, or contain violence or explicit sex. If you think we are not living up to that code, then you can inform the Broadcasting Complaints Commission of South Africa. Direct any complaints in writing to the Broadcasting Complaints Commission of South Africa. PO Box 142365. Craig Hall 2024. 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

0: 50 years later, Youth Month, The Voices.
1: I mean, in the same way that blacks have never lived in a socialist economic system, they're going to live to learn to live in one. In the same way that they've always lived in a racially divided society, they've got to learn to live in a non-racial society.
2: Do you think then the youth of 2026 have won or are still striving towards an equal society? Or are you guys somewhere close to it?
3: Yeah. There's people who want, there's people who also have lived in a bubble of privilege where they think it.

0: 50 years later, Youth Month, the voices.
1: Soweto, under fire. The country's largest township had a dark cloud hovering over it. June 16, 1976, presented a new form of resistance towards the Afrikaans language policy, introduced under the Bantu Education in 1953 under the then apartheid government. On that fateful day of June the 16th, what was supposed to be a peaceful protest by black students against the Afrikaans language policy turned ugly. Police fired at thousands of protesting students, killing 176 of them and leaving thousands injured.
0: Different generations, different experiences. One South Africa, 50 years later, only on SAFM, leading the conversations that move us. Quantum on SAFM, where the day begins to take shape. Quantum on SAFM with Angela Ludick.
2: Well, a very good morning to you. A brand new week. Here we go, the second week of June, 3 minutes past 3 a.m. on your Monday, the 8th of June. Here we do it again. I hope you're well. I hope there was a bit of restoration and family catch up this weekend. If you're working, it's all good. We do this together. You work when you need to. It's a blessing. Work is sacred, essentially. Welcome to it. It's Quantum Time. My name is Angela Ludek, and I'm with you until 5 this morning. Oh, man, we've got a beautiful start to the day. There's no doubt. But first, noting how the cycle shifts. Today, the sun rises at 6:51 this morning, and then 17:23 is when the sun sets down south in South Africa. So you've got so much day glow. What, around 11 hours of day glow today. Now, for Quantum this morning, what we'll be considering is the first part series of looking at African perspectives on the cosmos, creation and origins. That with Mama Rapedi after 4 a.m. for Quantum Shift. In Real Talk this morning, we have a second part of art therapy and a specific focus on polyvagal theory and the nervous system, how you can regulate to go through every day and be balanced, be sound in your judgments, your mind, and the decisions you have. But this hour, within this hour, I want to ask you, as the second week of Youth Month in South Africa, a month that carries both remembrance and reflection, we honor the young people of 1976. But we also sit with the reality of what it means to be a young South African today. What if the biggest challenge on your future isn't talent, luck, or even access to opportunity? We've looked at that, you know, the access nodes to opportunity, how critical that is. But what if it's none of that? What if it's how you respond to uncertainty itself? What if? Think about that. This idea of resilience, neuroplasticity. How do you respond to uncertainty? We craft it differently and through our entraining, through life and our belief structures and systems and environments, we certainly will react in a certain way. But if we could respond, if we could track it back and know how to respond in uncertainty, maybe the youth will be defining a whole different era. So that's up for conversation this morning. Where are you from? How are you doing? What is your name? Let us know. Connect on WhatsApp. 0614 104 107. Say good morning. And we'll do that this side. Come on in. The fire is warm in here. And we've got so much to do together. Welcome to it.
0: Life Design. Turning intention into direction.

sometimes perhaps that's all you want to hear, right? I've got you, babe. UB40 and Chrissy Hynde, classic throwback. Oh, I believe they're coming to the country shortly. Brenda Fassie and Boy Patong. Another classic we don't play too often, but right here on SAFM. We'll give you the music, we'll give you the sound, and we'll make sure that you're part of the conversation, because that matters. 104 to 107 nationwide, all the way across the country. Beautiful, beautiful South Africa. As we begin a new week, there's lots to consider and on the plates on Quantum this morning. Think of this. What if the biggest influence on your future is not how you is actually how you respond to uncertainty? Nothing else. Not the 5-year plan you wrote in certainty. Not the career path you assumed would still exist. Not the roadmap that society told you to trust. But the daily choices you make when nothing feels stable anymore. Because there was a time when life felt like it had some kind of linear direction, right? A clear sequence. At school, you study, you get the job, you find stability, you get a family, and then there's retirement. But for many young people today, especially in South Africa, that sequence is no longer guaranteed. The world has shifted faster than the systems designed to prepare people for it. It is a big changeover, and it seems to get faster, doesn't it? Each day, there seems to be an increase in the pace of time. So how do we all get it done? So different that the reality has merged. You are expected to build a life, certainly, but there's no guarantee. There's no linear map. There's no point A to B. And that creates quite a bit of pressure most people don't talk about. We just keep going, get up and go. Right? But do we consider doing something differently? Looking at, well, the indirect pathway in front of us and kind of thinking, how do we map it out? Because uncertainty doesn't just affect your plans. It affects your identity. And so let's look deeper at this. This question then says, if there is no longer one predictable path, how do you even know what progress looks like anymore? Everything has changed over. When we talk about youth and success, we often still use inherited languages. Get the degree, get the job, get the promotion, get stability. And a lot of pressure on the youth of today to find that stability in very unstable circumstances, right? But what happens when those markers no longer function the same way for everyone? What happens when something does not always feel right, or there's continuous struggle? The tension then begins to form, because many young people are not just dealing with unemployment or economic pressure, they're also dealing with a crisis of definition. I mean, think of it, this is what is being asked. If I'm not on the traditional path, they're also dealing with a crisis of definition. I mean, think of it, this is what is being asked. If I'm not on the traditional path,

0: outdated definitions of success in a world that has already changed? Have we even considered new measurements? As someone young, as somebody who's involved with youth, come on in this morning and let us know what your experience has been like. And perhaps it's different in every province, because certainly to some degree there's an access to opportunity that is needed, whether it be created or not, but you still feel perhaps that you are not supported. Are we measuring young people by outdated definitions of success in a world that has already changed and is changing more so? Because success today is no longer about, say, titles or predictable milestones. It can also look like adaptability, right? Have you thought of that? Reinvention, being in charge of how you respond. Survival in shifting economies, learning skills outside formal systems. There's this idea of skill stacking, learning intermittent skills that when put together create a new pathway, an entrance into new job realities and opportunities. Creating income in ways previous generations never had to imagine, and maybe that's what this age calls for. Here's the consideration though, is it a problem? Many young people still feel like they are failing. And when you're in that downward spiral, it's very difficult to be pulled out. So we need to recalibrate, maybe redefine, simply because the journey of the youth today doesn't match the script. Certainly, the script needs to be thrown out. And this mismatch creates something quite heavy. Self-doubt disguised as motivation, perhaps. Comparison disguised as ambition, and anxiety disguised as falling behind. So let's consider mapping our own route. What does it take? Is the way we respond to uncertainty one of the biggest influences on your future? Let us know. It's Youth Month, and certainly it's up for conversation. No more sweeping it under the rug. Come on in. Let me know where you're connecting from, how your town, your province, your city is, and of course, what your thoughts are on the question at hand. Connect on WhatsApp 0614 104 107. Say good morning, voice notes, leave us a message. You can remain anonymous or give us your input and your experience. If you out of data, connect at 1 rand 50 through SMS 41391. Good morning, it's Quantum Time. Come on in, 20 minutes past 3 a.m.
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0: So beautiful and sweet. If you love, you love dearly, don't ever hold back. Moneo and More Than You, Ringo with Nidia Godola. A double play leading up to 28 minutes past 3 a.m. on your Monday morning. Now in Quantum this morning, we've put forth a proposition that we consider the world that young people grow up in, that it's no more fixed. It's not fixed. It's not steadfast. It is changing all the time. And within this adaptability to change, there is certainly a set of uncertainties building on each other. Now imagine this youth month, as a young person stops trying to follow a fixed script and then instead focuses on learning how to adapt, respond, and rebuild direction as life changes. Imagine that. What would change? Perhaps first, their sense of pressure, their relationship with failure, their confidence in decision-making, their willingness to try unfamiliar paths as they emerge. Now that is a life. Now that is a life of adaptability, of choices. Choices that are different to the linear path that has been set up. Perhaps their entire understanding of what a good life looks like changes up. Because maybe the challenge is not that young people lack direction and this judgment that is cast on them. Maybe the challenge is that they are being forced to measure direction using a map that no longer exists. It's an old school map that was drafted for a predictable future. That is out of the water. Let's go deeper. If it's uncertainty that's the problem, or is it resistance to change that is difficult? As humans, we don't necessarily like change. We resist to some degree. But are young people lost? Have we not given them direction? Is there, confusion, or are they simply navigating a world that refuses to stay predictable? That could be exciting on one hand, very hard on your nervous system on the other. And in a country like South Africa, where economic conditions shift faster than career systems can adapt, is flexibility becoming more important than fixed planning? I mean, the structural reality is what we see every day. It's constructed up and set up as education systems that still prepare students for linear paths, career paths that are kind of disappearing, that are unstable. It's set up, our world is set up in the reality that industries transform faster than people can retrain, right? And that young people are being asked to make lifelong decisions in a world that changes, I would like to say every few years, but perhaps every few months. And so today's debate motion could be considered as the following. In a world without a reliable roadmap, is adaptability more important than having a fixed life plan? What do you say? Because perhaps the real question is not whether young people are prepared for the future, but whether the idea of a fixed future is still realistic at all. And maybe the future was never meant to be followed like a map. Maybe. And then what? Maybe it was also meant to be built step by step, in motion, through uncertainty itself, learning how to respond actively to an environment that could normally seem disruptive. But if you change it up, you create new pathways, innovation, and can identify with being flexible enough because you've developed your neuroplasticity to such a degree that you're ready for whatever comes. That's what's up for discussion this morning. And shortly we'll touch base with pastoral counselor and life coach, Mashadi Monoreng, looking at designing a life without the formal roadmap. What are your thoughts? What are your contributions? What have you experienced? I'd love to hear that, because it's in the experience where reality seems to give us a point of departure. Connect with us on WhatsApp 0614 104107, voice notes, commentary. Let us know where you're connecting from. And definitely let us know about this pathway, how you make decisions in this seemingly linear pathway that's been constructed as a member of our society, considered to be youthful and ingenious and contributing. How do you contribute, and how do you remain flexible in a world that is ever changing?
1: Life design, turning intention into direction.

0: Nancy and Vusi Novin doubling up to give us a beautiful tune. Noma Kanjani. What is it? 22 minutes before 4 a.m. already. The day seems to be moving fast. Come on in. And a very good morning to Open Cheche on X. Good morning. Listening from Tabazimbi in Limpopo via the DSTV audio bouquet. That is 814 if you want to spread the word. 104 to 107 nationwide. It's a frequency that connects us all. And of course, conversations that move us and conversations that are critical. This morning, with Youth Month in South Africa, we commemorate the courage and sacrifice of young people who participated in the Soweto uprising. Their struggle was rooted in a demand for dignity, quality education, equality, and the right to shape their very own futures. Now, 50 years later, South Africa's youth face a different yet equally significant challenge. While political freedom has been achieved, many young people are navigating a world marked by economic uncertainty, technological disruption, rising living costs, unemployment, changing career landscapes, and increasing pressure to define success on their own terms. Unlike previous generations, many young people cannot rely on a clear life script. The traditional roadmap of school, university, employment, financial stability and retirement is no longer guaranteed. Careers are changing faster than education systems can adapt. Technology is reshaping industries, and many young people are required to make important life decisions without certainty about what the future holds. Now, this reality raises an important question. How do young people build meaningful, purpose-driven lives when there is no longer a predictable roadmap to follow, or at least a certain linear direction? Designing a life without a formal roadmap requires more than career planning. It requires self-awareness, adaptability, resilience, critical thinking, and a clear understanding of one's values. Never underestimate that. It certainly challenges young people to move beyond inherited definitions of success and intentionally create lives aligned with their purpose, contribution, and vision for their very own future. Youth Month, therefore, becomes more than a remembrance of history. It becomes an invitation to reflect on what freedom means today, what opportunities and responsibilities come with it, and how young people can actively shape both their own futures and the future of South Africa. A very good morning and welcome to Mashadi Monareng, a pastoral counselor and life coach. Really good to have you up with us. How are you, Mashadi? Welcome.
1: Good morning, Angela. I'm well, and yourself? And good morning to the listeners.
0: I am well. Thank you for joining us, Mashadi. Let's jump in to
1: it. Thank you for having me.
0: It's such an important question this morning. Many young people truly feel pressure to have their lives all figured out by a certain age. We've gone through that. But in today's age, yeah, I mean, there are so many different challenges and demands. It's a total different reality than, say, even 20 years ago. So how can youth navigate uncertainty without feeling like they're falling behind?
1: I think for our young people, the first thing that we need to understand, or they need to understand, is that uncertainty is part of growth, because nobody knows what tomorrow brings. Nobody knows, what will happen in the near future. And so we go through life looking hoping that whatever it is that we want to achieve, or whatever it is that we feel like we are actually here for, or we have been called to do, will happen. So that hope is what will carry you through the uncertainties of life. And also, you need to be aware of the fact that people grow differently. Mm-hmm. And also, we are coming from different environments, different family backgrounds, and so forth. So If you are going to be focusing on what the society is saying, focusing on what the family is saying, because sometimes we get pressure, more pressure from our families than we get from other outside people. And so you need to be looking at, instead of focusing on that and letting that bring you down, you need to be looking at yourself and be encouraged to build your self-awareness, you know, be aware of your gifts, be aware of your talents, be aware of your background, and be ready. If you are from a poor background, be ready to defy that poverty. Be ready, you know, empower yourself to say, I'm going to be the last person to experience this in my family. And you know, you build that by just looking into yourself and realizing that, you know what, I'm different, I'm unique. And some people grow earlier, some people develop earlier, some people will prosper earlier, but other people are what we call late bloomers. I'm one of those. You know, you watch your friends, yeah, you watch your friends getting jobs. Yeah, they get jobs, they buy cars, and you're still at home. You know, I pursued my second degree when my friends were already driving cars, you know, already about to buy houses, because I got my first degree and I couldn't get a job, you know, and the job that I got was to work as a receptionist, you know, and at home there was pressure because I had a child in my third year. So I had a baby that I needed to take care of. And I am a pastor's daughter, by the way. So people were looking at me, pressurizing me, judging me, you know, some were excommunicating me, you know, and yeah, you know, I've experienced that. And I was looking around and thinking, what can I do? What will I do with the money that I was earning as a receptionist? I mean, I was earning 2,500 at that time, you know, and I decided, you know what, I'm going to go back to school. I'm going to go back to study. And I did that for myself. And looking back, I am combining my two career paths. You know, one career path was the path to psychology, and the other one was in nursing. And they are both feeding me, you know. So I just want to say to that young person that look at yourself and understand that you are unique. Understand that you are not the other person. You are not your next door neighbor. You are not your elder brother younger brother who is more intelligent and you know, the one that you are being compared to. You are not that person. You are unique. Find your own self, find your own strength, find your own weaknesses, and determine to work and learn through your weaknesses.
0: I love that you've shared your personal reflections, Mashadi, because I know myself, I've started up different areas in my life over a period of time and done different careers. And it when looking back, it makes sense. But when you're in the mix of it and when you've got that formal pressure, particularly, like you mentioned, from your family, from society as large, and nowadays social media, I mean, to intentionally design your life from there becomes quite challenging. So how do you build up the resistance, the confidence, and those, that set of personal values to secure yourself in believing that you can push forward when there is such resistance? How do you go about that?
1: You know, understand that as a person, there are wars that you can fight. And those are the things that you can change. War, it's not about fighting the people that are fighting you, or the people that are pressurizing you, mm-hmm. or the people that are labeling you. Yeah. You know, as a young person, you also have to fight the labeling, because you are being called things that are not true about you, things that are not the truth of what your creator said about you or designed for you. And so those are the labels that will actually bring you down. And now you can fight that by believing that you matter. Number one, you did not come to this earth to just fill the numbers and to add to the statistics of the government. You know, you came because there is a reason and a purpose for you to be here, and you need to learn to find that purpose. And you know, it's not easy for young people, Angela, because we actually, I'm not sure if we still have subjects like guidance in schools. We had those in our days, you know, where a teacher will come and give you career guidance, or maybe you are able to talk about your challenges and everything. We don't have that, but we do have, you know, the internet, where you can get places where you can go for coaching. You know, you can actually have free coaching sessions with certain places or in certain places, and you know, tell them, this is I'm Mashadi, this is where I am in life, this is what I think I need to be doing, and this is what I see not doing, and these are my frustrations. Most young people are not free to talk. And so if you are not talking, nobody can help you, because nobody knows what you're dealing with, you know. And sometimes you feel like you're talking to your family or your friends, people that are, you know, trivializing what you see as a problem. You know, we laugh at our siblings when they come and say, I have this and I see this as a challenge. You know, we joke about those things and so forth, or only to find that that person is actually going through a much deeper thing that needs attention. You know, so if you find yourself in situations like that, we used to do that to each other, my siblings and I. And so if you find yourself in those situations, just go to a teacher that you trust, that even if you're out of school, there's that teacher at school that you trust, that you could be free to talk to. Just go and talk to those, to that person, and let them guide you as to where to go for coaching. Sometimes you just need to be coached, because as a young person, you know, you have not really developed that far for you to know how to fight for yourself. Some people are you know, are gifted with resilience. They are stubborn by nature, and so they can fight just about anything. They can face just about anything. So we are not the same. So be aware of who you are. Be aware of your strengths. Be aware of what you can fight, what you can change, what you cannot change, and start speaking up as a young person.
0: Mashadi, thank you for that. I mean, ideally, you refer to life guidance, and I recall that as well. I think it's now changed over as life orientation, where it encompasses the ideal understanding of how to prepare you for the world. But we know that the world's changed and constantly changes, and there's no way to prepare you for this ever-changing world except in your reference to the young person really not sitting still and not accepting what society, family and friends condition them to be, not to fit in those boxes, but at least to inquire, to find a life coach, to ask. And with, you know, access to the World Wide Web, certainly that does to some degree make it easier. Even so, you kind of need some kind of guidance in that era, because you can't simply believe whatever is out in the World Wide Web. So what I want to ask you, Mashadi, is then, how do young people create this way to adapt to the environments, but stay grounded in discovering their purpose through their values? I mean, certainly to some degree, their values and finding those values play a very important role as you adapt and sway and move through a changing world and through choices that change as you make them. Talk to us about this value set.
1: You know, as a young person, you are from a family, and that family has values. There are values that your parents instilled in you. You know, some of those values include spirituality and faith. Some of those values include family. Some of those values include who you are supposed to be outside in the community. But then as a person, you need to develop your own values. You need to be realistic and intentional about finding things that really matter to you. When we talk about values, we talk about things that are of importance to you as a person? Do you value creativity? Do you value family? Do you value serving other people? Do you value learning? Do you value independence? What is it that is make, do you value financial security? Do you value, you know, relations? What is it that is important to you? And focus on building that. And one of the things that I see we did as young people that helped us to develop our values, find our values and stand strong in them was to volunteer. You know, I remember I volunteered in the Sanka organization, and that is the reason why I can even now today speak and motivate and encourage and coach. I've started that. I never knew I could speak in front of people. You know, as a pastor's daughter, you would think I grew up in a family where I saw public speaking being done, and maybe it's something that is in me. But no, I was just a singer at church, and I was afraid to speak in front of people. You know, I judged myself a lot. I was, you know, I had a lot of shame in a lot of ways, so I couldn't speak in front of people. Then I volunteered, and when you volunteer, you start doing small things like you are a program director. Maybe we've organized an event for young people or whatever in the community. You become the program director. You are the one who is coming to just do a welcome note. You are the one who come to just do a thank you note. Before I knew it, I could speak. You know, whatever that you do as a young person, don't be afraid to volunteer and thinking that you need to be spending your time. Volunteering is wasting your time or anything. No, it builds something. And there, that's where you also meet other young people who are ambitious as you are, who are motivated as you are, who are happy and excited about life as you are, and you learn from each other. And you also find people who are there, the speakers that you will be calling in to come and speak to other young people. You also learn from them. You know, you expose yourself to free learning in addition to what you can find on the internet, in addition to what you can find should you go for coaching. And so I really, really encourage young people to volunteer and join the learnership programs that are being advertised.
0: Absolutely.
1: You know, just do anything. It doesn't have to be something that is in line with what you've studied for. It doesn't have to be something that is in line with what you think you want to do tomorrow. Anything that is advertised, just go and do it. And when you are there, you will find yourself. When you are there, you will actually realize some of the potentials that you never thought you had. And so when you get out of that space, you will be sure of actually where you want to be and where you are going and how to navigate through the process and the path to get to that space as a young person.
0: I love what you've said about volunteering, because we know that the unemployment rate, I think it's much higher than 35% at this stage, is really high. And if you're not doing something, you become quite complacent. You are set or almost set up for a certain sense of failure. So I love the idea of volunteering or finding out about mentorship and learnerships, because there are many available. And I think more of the private sector as well as the public sector teaming up to create these opportunities. And why they're important is that you're not sitting and becoming complacent, but you're developing skills and you're starting to talk to each other. And that's how we grow, essentially. Mashadi, you've given us such value in, you know, references to your own life, not expecting yourself, for example, to be a speaker. And that in its sense, because of showing up, right, and doing what you need to do, you start developing a certain skill set and getting to know yourself a bit better in the process. So as we consider Youth Month, and in this reality, it's all good to say, yeah, this is what you need to do, and to certainly give an idea of a direction to start evolving and refining one's value set. But how many people are dealing with huge disappointment, rejection, and setbacks, and emotionally that can stop you in your tracks. So how can they develop resilience without becoming discouraged?
1: We can actually never really take out discouragement in our lives and in our growth process. It is part of life, and discouragement actually it helps you to reset. I always say, when I'm discouraged, I sit down and I reflect, and it helps me to reset. So it is part of life. If we are going to want to run away from it, we are going to block ourselves from growing. And so we need to also understand that resilience is actually the ability to recover after you have been discouraged, the ability to learn from your mistakes after you have been discouraged, the ability to know how to continue and move forward despite those experiences. That is what resilience means. And sometimes as a young person, you know, you feel like, you know, I've been through a lot. It's so interesting that, you know, you'll be an 18-year-old and you'll be looking at your life and you'll be thinking, oh my gosh, I've been through a lot. And you know what the reality and the truth of the matter is? Yes. At that age, for you, at that stage where you are looking back, indeed, you have been through a lot, you know, and your feelings are valid. Your, you know, what you see and how you feel and what you think, it is valid. But now, how do you move on from there? I will encourage coaching and counseling yet again. Young people, learn to be confident to speak up. You know, you don't need to tell people that will, you know, people that are pulling you down. You can hear what they say. You can hear how they label you when you come and say, I have this challenge. You can hear how they respond, you know, when you say, I feel rejected. You know, how they think, oh my gosh, you feel rejected because of XYZ, such a small thing or whatever. You know those people. And sometimes, let me tell you, they're not even aware that they are causing harm. They are thinking they're making it easy for you to adapt and adjust. You know, meanwhile, it actually is bringing you down even further. So go out. There is Lifeline in South Africa. There's a lot, you know, of organizations that you can call for free. Some of them have even places that you can visit for free to book that appointment and go for coaching. And rejection is, you know, we say it like it's you know, just the words that rhyme together. Rejection is redirection. But in actuality, it is true. There are places, yes, where you are rejected now and where you will look back later in your life and realize that, oh my gosh, had I not been rejected in that space, this is where I would have been. This is how far I would have gone. This is the damage that would have been caused in my life. And these are the things that I would have experienced that might have caused me to even, you know, go down in the pit even more or worse than where I thought I was at the time. And so as you grow older, you learn to appreciate places and people that rejected you. You know, I'm sure there are friends that rejected you, Angela, that when you look at them now, you really appreciate them rejecting you, you know. So we right now, as it is happening, and by the way, it happens now, it will happen tomorrow, it will happen even when you are 80 years old, you know, you will be rejected in your life every time, everywhere, anytime. You just need to learn to recover and bounce back. And you know, you just learn to be like a tennis ball, you know, hit the wall and bounce back. That's all.
0: I love what you're saying, Mashadi, because indeed it does sound like a rhyme, but there's so much truth and only reflection in looking back. You know, that idea of rejection is God's protection. Idea of looking back and being flexible. True that. I think the most important thing is to some degree to understand, and you get to know yourself as you go through the process, and to consider each time not seeking validation externally and going back to self and reanalyzing and reassessing to be able to move forward. It certainly sounds easier said than done. As we finish off and commemorate Youth Month, Mashadi, what message of hope and encouragement would you like to share with young South Africans who are trying to find their place in the world?
1: I just want them to know that they matter. I just need them to know that they are unique, and they are, you know, built with so many gifts. They are built with so many talents. They are built with so much resilience that they can ever realize. All they need to do is to just look inside and determine. Determination will take you far. Be stubborn and fight back. You know, determine to reach those goals that you set for yourselves. And you know what? You don't need to go through the journey alone. There are coaches, there are counselors, especially these days. There's a lot of information at the tip of our fingers to help us journey or to get people to journey with us. You don't need to drown alone. There are people who are out there waiting to hold your hand, to journey with you until you become that perfect picture of who God has created you to be.
0: Thank you so much for your time and insight this morning, Mashadi. If
1: you're welcome,
0: people want to connect with you, how do they go about?
1: They can connect with me on 081-802-6194. Just drop a WhatsApp text, and I'm passionate about young people and their identity. If you have a son, a daughter that needs guidance in that area, just get hold of me. Just drop a WhatsApp text and I will get back to you. Also, you can get hold of some of my messages on my Facebook page, Holistic Wellness Solutions with Mashadi Monare.
0: Mashadi, perfect. Love the fact that you know what you do and you love what you do, and that with that, you know, giving back into the field of potential, we can certainly help identity. And when I say help identity, is refine identity, because it's a process, and the youth certainly need this reflection and insight. Have a wonderful Monday. Again, thank you for your insight, and stay well until we meet again.
1: Thank you, Angela. Blessed day to you.
0: Blessed day. Mashadi Monareng, of course, pastoral counselor and life coach. Love the idea that perhaps you can take with you today. Resilience is the ability to recover afterward. And know this, it's been proven in neuroplasticity, the idea of being flexible and bouncing back like an elastic band, right? Well, the more you work with that, the more you train and entrain your ability to bounce back. This neuroplasticity is within you. Like anything, we train it, keep pushing into that potential field. You might just surprise yourself. It's now 4 minutes past 4 a.m. That is a look at life designing in Youth Month, a direction or some kind of pathway, and to build resilience in a very uncertain environment. And that's the life design for this week. But Quantum Shift coming up, we consider African perspectives on the cosmos. Series 1, Part 1 of Creation and Origins, Mamarapedi Valencia Shekwana, Tren Sangoma, in the fields of interest being psycho-spirituality and astrology, is standing by to start this conversation with us up next.
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0: In many African traditions, the cosmos is understood as the result of a supreme creator or divine force who brings the universe into existence. This creator is seen as the source of all life, responsible for forming the sky, earth, humans, animals, and the spiritual world. African creation stories are largely preserved through oral traditions, including storytelling, rituals, songs, and proverbs. These narratives do more than explain how the world began. They also express meaning, identity, and moral guidance for communities. A central idea in these traditions is that everything in existence is interconnected. Humans, nature, and the spiritual world are not separate systems, but parts of a unified cosmic order. This worldview emphasizes that creation is not random, but purposeful, and that life must be lived in harmony within this order. These foundational ideas will later connect to broader themes such as humanity's place in creation, ancestors and the spiritual realm, and celestial bodies as sacred symbols, and cosmic balance and community. To bring all these ideas together and to really unpack, you know, the idea of where we come from, the creation myth and origin, we've invited Mamoropedi Valencia Shekwana to join us in this series of discussion. Mamoropedi, always a pleasure. A very good morning to you. I trust you are well, and welcome to it.
4: Good morning, Angela. Thank you for having me. I am feeling well today. I'm just a bit fluish. I hope that you're doing well.
0: Thank you. Received. I am well. We I'm sure you will recover. I still honor the fact that you've gotten up with us before the sun rises. Thank you for that. As part one of this series, I mean, let's maybe begin at the very basic foundational understanding of who, in your viewpoint through African cosmology, is responsible for the creation of the universe in many African traditions.
4: Thank you so much, Angela. One thing that's quite common, there's always like a source. There's always like a higher power. It differs in different language, in different cultures, in different aspects or elements. Mm. In spirituality, we have the source, there's God, there's Ngwelinqani for different people. So everything kind of originates from the source. Like similarly, I always find it interesting that the Bible exists, because like we always say that it's written in code. So it does explain that there is a higher source that created heaven and earth. And even in the folklores or the stories that we get told as kids, it always starts as a source or a higher power that created everything.
0: I love the reference of source. I've used that wording so many times, and sometimes words, and in particularly the English language, kind of takes away from the origin of the power of the meaning. And through oral traditions, the idea of paying forward through storytelling and rituals and songs and proverbs across different cultures and spiritual, I would say, gatherings, this idea of source, intelligence, God, gods, have been passed on in oral tradition. And in your opinion, do you think that the origin, or the essence at least, of this idea of the source code, of the creator of all things, has been maintained? Or do you think it changes with regards to the, perhaps, you know, century or epoch of when the oral tradition was passed on? Because say maybe 2,000 years ago, the idea of source or who gods were would be different to the beginning of the 21st century. How do you see the oral tradition passing on the origin of creation? Do you think it's changed, or do you think the essence has been kept?
4: I honestly think that to some extent it's been changed. If we look at how we live now and how our ancestors used to live, it's quite different. I don't think there's a lot of cultures that still practice the storytelling and the sharing of traditions and rituals and all of these things. And I think this is why a lot of people kind of feel lost in the world, because we don't have the connection to our roots. We don't actually know where we originate from. So I believe that throughout the years, the definition of the source has remained, but it has lost its essence, depending on what people are going through, whatever it is that happens in their life. But I truly believe that throughout the years, it kind of has lost its essence. And I think that's why some people are being called to go back to connect to that source, because of the fact that that tradition or that respect or acknowledgement has been lost throughout the years.
0: And thank you for that honesty and that reflection, because ideally at the core of it is, or when I say it, I would say at the core of creation myths, whether it be through spirituality, religion, culture, at the core of this idea is a certain moral standing or moral viewpoints, or in, and which then leads into an interconnectedness of everything, from concepts of I am because of you, that right through to the stewardship of animals and the environment, and the essence of what this greater value structure is what is needed nowadays. Perhaps talk to us about the essence of interconnectedness and this moral value system that has been set up through the creation myths of time.
4: I truly believe, like, okay, it's quite interesting that it kind of goes back to the conversations that we've had mm-hmm. about connecting to the source mm-hmm. and also about the connection. And when it comes to the source, we are all created from one source, and then we just kind of branch out into the universe or on Earth. And when that happens, there's still something in us that connects us to the source. So all of us are somewhat connected. We're all connected to one another. We're connected to everything that exists around us. And that's what's also being told, that was told with us about the folklore stories, that it was created, then we came after all of those creations that were formed. And in those things, we learn the importance of ubuntu, the thing of mutugimutugabatu, I am because you are. So we have kind of lost that thing. And in the interconnectedness, it brings a sense of community, a sense of upliftment. I believe that there's a bit of a disconnection, but in the moral standing and the moral that comes with the source is that connection, the sense of community, the sense of understanding that everything is because we are. There is no, we can't really separate ourselves from everything else. We are connected just as much as you experience something. It happens in your life because you are going through it. So there is a connection in the moral sense that there is community and oneness in everything.
0: I love that reference to oneness and connection in the way you've mentioned it in today's current reality, because I think more than ever, it's almost the Ouroboros coming back to the center point to some degree, I guess, not eating one's tail as the Ouroboros is, but this harmony that is part of a unified cosmic order, and coming back to this understanding is more needed now than ever, because as much as we feel we're connected with through social media, through the World Wide Web, through simply, you know, instant messaging, there is certainly an understanding that we're almost more disconnected than ever. So when we, I think it's important then, through the understanding of spirituality and the oral traditions that uphold a unified cosmic order through a source, that we kind of understand what this unified cosmic order is. I've thought of it as a greater governance, God's governance, the source governing order that is genius, that is all encompassing. And some people can say almost works with the idea of karma. You know, what are your thoughts on this unified cosmic order? Because when we do surrender to some degree to a greater governance, there seems to be an order where everything you give does come back. What are your thoughts and concepts and knowledge around the unified cosmic order and this greater governance of this?
4: Okay, what I understand from it is that, like you said, that there's a source, and then there's like a kind of like a system that's put in place for us to kind of exist. And in that system, it's the interconnectedness, the oneness with the source. And in the oneness of the source is that one of the things that with the cosmic order is that we need to learn to surrender. And with surrendering, it leads to a state of harmony, a state of joy, because you're not forcing things to happen. Because when you understand that there is something that's higher than you, something that's governing over your life, and you surrender to it, it kind of lets go of the need to be in control. I saw a quote a few weeks back that said that you're not anxious, you didn't want control, you just had anxiety. So sometimes it's not a matter of us doing things or following the wanting to do things our way, or not wanting to surrender. I think it's also a lack of understanding. As much as we say that the oral traditions, there's music and all of that, that thing has been lost in the sense of technology or civilization. When we look at how music knows how to bring people together, there's certain things that know how to bring people together, and people remember that, oh my God, you are me, I am you. There's a sense of community. So with the unified cosmic order, it reminds us of that there is community, there is connection in all of us.
0: Most certainly. And then within all of us, and I say most certainly, is I definitely see a commonality of an interconnectedness through different cultures and religion and philosophies surrounding the idea of where we come from, whether it be mythology or archetypes, and drawing from this central source of intelligence. This indeed in today's world should inform us, I think, more directly in not only how we influence and treat people within our environments, but the treatment and the stewardship of the environment, the actual environment, Earth as it is. What do you think needs to change, or do you think there's a coming of age once again in this greater understanding of interconnectedness through the protection of our environment, our Earth? Or what should we know through African creation beliefs about the stewardship as humanity of the environment?
4: I think it kind of goes back to the connection again. Mm-hmm. We are not separate from the environment. The environment kind of, I believe that it teaches us how to live and exist. Mm-hmm. And in that, we can see that there is life in the environment. There's life in trees, there's life in plants, there's life in everything that exists around us. So when you understand that there's life, it's not easy for you to kind of take that life. So when you kind of go and understand the stewardship and understanding of taking care of the earth, I believe that we are somewhat having an awakening. And I think that in this awakening that's happening as a collective, it might end up leading us to connect more with the environment. Because if you look, there's a common theme of people saying that they're becoming less connected to their phones and wanting to be more outside. So the more you're outside and the more you're connected to it, the more you want to preserve what you see and what you love. So I believe that as time goes on, there is going to be that sense of wanting to take care of the earth and understanding the huge connection that we have with it. You know, as much as with the following topic, that the universe connects to us, the earth connects to us, that there's different elements that affect us as human beings. So imagine if there's no water on earth, how are we going to survive? How are we going to survive if there's no trees in the earth? So understanding that us destroying this takes away one of our most important needs as human beings. So we're going to go into an age where we understand the importance of the environment.
0: I think I think you refer to it as a new coming of age, and I love that again. It's, you know, the spiral almost, and hopefully a spiral up toward us recalibrating our respect for life, because to some degree we've moved away from that over the last few centuries, decades in specific, and almost in this crescendo point, we need to re-

0: do we, through African creation beliefs, reinforce this fundamental value?
1: I honestly believe that at this age that we're in, to some extent, okay, depending on the type of person that you are and the amount of work that you've done, there's a sense of connection. I don't know how to properly explain it, but the universe has been doing something quite interesting lately, and it's quite visible to the naked eye. And I think it's one of the things that's been pushing a lot of people to spiral. It's been pushing a lot of people to kind of be exposed. And the thing is that because people don't understand astrology, they don't see that these things are like directly affecting them. So when we go through life and we experience the hardships that we experience, and lacking the root, lacking the foundation, lacking the connection, we end up losing the respect for life. And one of the things that I've seen also is that as human beings, we forget that we are human beings, that we are literally supposed to be having an experience of life. And in that experience, it requires everything around us. So because we have forgotten that, we have moved into life that or states where we're chasing things that don't really fulfill us. And in that state, we end up destroying and not taking care of the universe or the earth. So I believe that as time goes on, we will be able to go back to that state of respecting life and respecting the environment. And those things are being done by the universe, but also there's a shift that's been happening in people and in remembering. And I think that as much as we don't like it, people around us are growing. And as those people grow, they push us to want to be better, depending on how you perceive things. But I believe that in reinforcing, it's going to be us kind of having to go back inwards and doing the inner work that's going to be able to assist us in being connected to the source. Like we said, that be still and know that I am God. That connection of going back inwards is going to be able to help us to not be in the extreme, but to be in the gentleness and lovingness of the earth.
0: And knowing that this essentially is our base. Our baseline stems from love, essentially. Yes. And not, you know, division with regards to terminology or definitions with, you know, whom we're worshipping or how we orientate our identity through a cultural norm or religious, you know, constraint, for example. Ideally, that's what we're talking about, right? Is almost an equilibrium with regards to our role in cosmic community and balance.
1: Yes. What you're saying is actually quite true. That, and I think that one of the things that we don't fully understand is that Source operates on love. And love, I feel like love is such a huge thing that we don't fully, I don't think we understand what love is as human beings.
0: Yeah.
1: And I'm learning that myself, that there's a lot of labels and tags that we put around love that we don't truly understand the essence of it. Love is supposed to help us grow and evolve. It doesn't force, it allows the person to flow, it allows the person to be. And that's how God has kind of has made us out to be. He has made us beings to live, to exist. And the thing is that when we get to love and we get to see people, we want to be attached and want to kind of control that of the people. But then when you look at the way our people used to live and our ancestors, again, it was the community, there was love. There wasn't this hierarchy of seeing someone as higher than you and lower than you. If you had, you would come and share. There was that love. There was a sense of community. There was a sense of traditions, you know. And I feel like I said that as we evolved, there was a loss of that root, that loss of the connection to it. And I think that that's why some people tend to suffer from back pains, is because of the fact that they are not really connected to their root chakras. We are not connected to, we don't really know who we are. We're literally navigating the earth as, like, I don't even know how to explain it, blind people, basically, people that are asleep. So the moment we wake up and we can connect, everything will just be better.
0: 100%. I love what you've said and your reference to

0: roots. It's almost as if we've been unrooted, and maybe to take this accountability in understanding the disorientation or disassociation we've felt for a long period of time. For example, in reference to love, is we need trust to love. We need to be able to be able to love. We need to be to know that we can trust. And maybe it starts with trusting ourselves and knowing our values and trusting the greater, you know, archetypes or models we fit into, because there is a disillusion maybe of information through access to so much information that one doesn't know where to start or what to believe in. And you know, one stream of thinking then conflicts with the another, etc., etc. So maybe as we finish it off, Mama Ropedi, and we've discussed the idea of that loneliness, existential loneliness, and how that in turn would be working in tandem toward a return to wholeness to some degree when you get through the deep night, dark night of the soul. So for its present moment, if people need to just practice this week a root understanding of what it means to be part of source, to be connected to all that is, what would you say they could practice in its simplicity to bring ourselves back to this core of interconnectedness within the unified cosmic order?
1: Thank you so much for that. The first thing that came into my mind was meditation. And I think we don't understand what meditation actually means. I think people think that when you meditate, your thoughts just stop. But in meditation, you're actually observing your thoughts. You're able to see, you're able to separate yourself from your mind, if I can say that. So I think that people need to learn how to be able to separate themselves from their thoughts, and that requires you to be still. And again, stillness doesn't necessarily mean stop walking around and whatnot, but stillness in being comfortable in your body, in your thoughts, and being able to unpack. Also, I think one of the things that people can do this week is pay attention to their nervous system, or if I can say their body. Pay attention to what's going on in your body, what emotions that you're feeling, and where specifically you're feeling it. If you're feeling it in your heart, if you're feeling it in your chest, if you're feeling it in your stomach. And with that, start practicing like exercising, like stretch as much as possible. Stretch those areas. Move your body. And one of the things that I've seen, I tend to, it's almost like butterfly movement. If you've seen ballerinas, when I feel like there's pressure in my chest, I move my arms like a ballerina, and that somehow helps me to relieve the pressure in my chest. Sometimes if it's in my stomach and it's anxiety, I tend to just rub my belly in circular motions to be able to release the tension. You might end up burping or you might end up trembling. It depends. I'm not a somatic therapist. It's something that I practice just to release tension in my body. But that's something that I'd like to share, that people should stretch, move their body, and be able to be comfortable with their thoughts for the week.
0: I love that you've mentioned the nervous system, the somatic experience, which essentially is being present in the moment, in your body. And as much as you're not a therapy, just your state of awareness, your practice, I think is a good offering to anyone listening right now. I'd like to just, you know, bring it together with knowing that you understand too, that essentially we are energy bodies, and that perhaps from a scientific point of view, the conscript's knowing of energy cannot die. It simply transforms its state. And so what you've put on the table is something we can definitely work with, because when there's stuck emotion in our body that gets stored in our bodies, whether it be trauma or you know, just stress of the day, we have to move that around our bodies or move it out, because energy stuck in your body without movements, and when you move it, is really energy in motion. So thank you for that take. And practices of coming back to source, being the witness, witnessing that we are not our thoughts. All our thoughts is very empowering.
1: Thank you so much,
0: Mama Ropedi. I wish you well, because next week we're going to catch up on second part of unpacking, you know, the idea of cosmic balance, community, and our spiritual identity through the preservation of African cosmology, essentially, and there's so many facets to this. With your work, I know that you touch base with people across the board. How can people find out more about your current work and what you're busy with? I believe you were running workshops last week, and how would they connect with you?
1: If people are looking to connect with me, they can just drop me a text on 081-449-3008, or they can just look for Mamrapedi Shikwana on social media, or they can just watch my YouTube channel called The Magic of Being with Mamrapedi.
0: Ah, it has been magical for me too. Thank you for your time. Have a blessed day. Take care, Mamrapedi.
1: Thank you so much, Angela. You too.
0: Thank you. I receive Mamrapedi Shikwana. That's how you connect with her. It's now 4:32 coming up. We don't leave you bare with not understanding how you can regulate your nervous system. Oh, no. Coming up, our next conversation is part two of understanding how art therapy tying in with polyvagal therapy can help you regulate your nervous system. Standing by, we have Sandra Krief, who is an HPCSA registered art therapist.
2: Quantum Shift, where today's talk meets real life.
0: So last week we explored the transformative role of art therapy in healing, self-expression and connection, and we discussed how creative processes can help individuals process trauma, grief and loss, express emotions that are difficult to put into words, and build resilience and self-awareness and foster a greater sense of belonging. We also explained how art making can create pathways to healing for people navigating neurodiversity, significant life changes, challenges as such, and emotional overwhelm. A key theme that emerged was the understanding that healing is not only psychological, it's physiological. So as we referred to with Mamrapedi, somatic is being aware of your state of your body and feeling that energy in the body. Trauma, stress, grief, and life experiences are held within the body and the nervous system. Art therapy offers a unique way to access and process these experiences, often without requiring verbal explanation. So through creativity, individuals can develop greater self-awareness, emotional regulation, and connection with themselves and others. In part two today, we take this conversation deeper by focusing on the nervous system, polyvagal theory, and the role of the vagus nerve in shaping our experiences of safety, stress, and connection through regulation. And at the heart of the discussion, we look at understanding how our nervous system is constantly scanning our environment for cues of safety or danger. And we will discuss the autonomic nervous system, how it plays a central role in how we respond to the world around us, considering the sympathetic and parasympathetic nervous system, and then of course the understanding of the vagus nerve, nervous system, or the vagus nerve, polyvagal theory. And to join us in on this conversation, very grateful for getting up really early, Sandra Krief is a registered art therapist through the HPCSA, as well as an informed trauma training counselor through the SAPS and trauma debriefing counselor. Sandra, good morning. Welcome and
3: good
0: happy
3: morning.
0: Monday. Yeah.
3: Thank you, Angela.
0: There's lots to jump into, so let's do exactly that. I mean, ultimately, when we discuss the understanding, the deeper understanding of self-regulation, we certainly need to understand the difference to start with between the sympathetic and the parasympathetic nervous system. Talk to us about this and how each one shows up in our daily lives.
3: Okay. So first of all, just before we start, we must understand that the vagus nerve is the longest nerve in the body.
0: Okay.
3: So it connects the voluntary and the involuntary nervous systems of our body. The sympathetic and the parasympathetic nervous systems are part of the autonomic nervous system. So they are the part of the nervous system that we can't control.
0: Mm-hmm.
3: So they're very, very important. So the sympathetic nervous system is a network of nerves that helps your body activate its freeze, fight, flight responses. And these are responsible for all the things that we can't control, like I said. The system gets activated when we are stressed, when we are in danger.
0: Mm-hmm.
3: So what it does, it increases our heart rate, our breathing ability, and our ability to be prepared for action.
0: Okay.
3: It dilates our pupils so that we can actually see better.
0: Mm-hmm.
3: And what it does also is, it's, without even knowing, it slows down our digestion. So we're not even aware of all these things.
0: Wow.
3: That the
0: body's
3: sympathetic
0: amazing.
3: Nervous system. It's amazing, hey?
0: Mm.
3: And it also increases adrenaline. And adrenaline is a very powerful chemical in our body. And it can actually do harm if it's switched on all the time.
0: Sure.
3: So this is where we need to understand how to control the sympathetic nervous system, because it can actually wreak havoc. We can go into something called adrenalization, which is where the adrenaline just goes, one trauma on top of a trauma just creates this sort of volcano. So we've got to be very conscious of how to manage and when we are dysregulated. The parasympathetic nervous system is responsible for our rest and our digest body functions. So this is obviously the opposite, slowing our heart rate, controlling our blood pressure, stimulates digestion, enzyme production. We're not even conscious of all of this, obviously. Responsible for our respiration, our breathing, our excretion when we need to go to the loo, our vision. So everything is all connected in these two different responses in our bodies. Our immune system is also connected to this.
0: Mm.
3: And the most important part of the parasympathetic nervous system, it is responsible for our healing and our relaxation.
0: Wow.
3: Yeah. There's a lot going on.
0: I love that. And unpacking that for clarity, because we're not even aware, like you said, it's almost, you know, the fight or flight state, which is the activation of our sympathetic nervous system, is working in our favor ideally. However, we need to be aware of how to manage this, because it's not healthy in a long term with regards to taking care of ourselves in all sincerity when we're in fight or flight all the time. So many people are associating stress only with the anxiety of feeling on edge, but this could be such a constant. What are some of the obvious or less obvious signs that the sympathetic nervous system is being activated, and how do we regulate this, for example?
3: Well, first of all, your breathing will be quite pronounced. Your speech would be also quite pressured. You'd have pressured speech. Someone would be quite jerky in their body movements.
0: Mm-hmm.
3: They would be kind of bouncy and kind of overstimulated, hyper aroused. Let's see, their pupils would be dilated.
0: Right.
3: And also they would be sweaty. They would be ready for action.
0: Mm.
3: They would also be quite nervous and quite angry and quite conscious and hypervigilant, that kind of response. I think that's what you would look for if someone was edgy in that. And then what would they do to calm down, you asked?
0: Yeah, certainly. Maybe before we
3: look like?
0: Before we get to that, I'm going to pause my question there, because what you've referred to is, okay, fight or flight, the sympathetic activation, but then that in itself can leave us feeling very exhausted and disconnected if we don't disconnect from this and lead toward what is known as a dorsal vagal shutdown or freeze or collapse. So maybe my question is, when do we need to become aware of regulating the sympathetic activation or nervous system? And then when then should we work toward understanding, you know, our safety and connection through the ventral vagal state? Before we answer that, we're going to take a quick break, Sandra, and come back to that.
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2: where today's talk meets real life.
0: We have art therapist Sandra Hrief on the line. Sandra, yeah, I think there's many different layers, and maybe I just give you the baton in, you know, unpacking. We've discussed the sympathetic, the parasympathetic nervous system in relation to that, but let's talk about the polyvagal theory and then, you know, how we step into regulate and what we need to understand about the vagus nerve.
3: Okay, but first of all, we just have to look at the polyvagal theory. So it's divided up into three sections.
0: Okay.
3: So you mentioned ventral vagal, which is your homeostasis. So that's where you are in your safer space. That's when safety and social are connected. That's where you calm. That's when you're regulated.
0: Right.
3: Then the next state is going to be the sympathetic state, which is your activation. Mm-hmm. So that's going to be your freeze, fight, flight, anxiety, urgency. That's going to be your heightened response system.
0: Mm-hmm.
3: And then the final stage, or the stage where we that is our red flag. So that is your dorsal stage.
0: Okay.
3: Your dorsal vagal stage is when you shut down. And I think last week we spoke about people in the old days who used to speak about a nervous breakdown or nervous collapse, where people get withdrawn, their energy is low, they are immobilized. It's a very primitive response. So people actually don't have control over this. This is where burnout is. This is where people talk about burnout and disassociation. So this is the state that people usually start to medicate. They start to look for help here.
0: Right.
3: But actually, you should start to look for help way before that, way before you get to this dorsal stage, because this is going to be very difficult to move out of, because it's a fixed state and it's primitive. So the body locks into it.
0: So what signs should we be aware of to start looking at understanding we need some help or support?
3: Okay. I think when you start feeling disassociation is that sense of disconnection where the body goes into that state of I don't care anymore. I don't want to know. I'll give you some disassociation cues. They're quite hectic.
0: Okay.
3: So it's a frozen response.
0: Mm-hmm.
3: The body feels heavy or light.
0: Mm-hmm.
3: Mentally, a person feels like they want to check out. They feel like they're watching themselves, or they feel like they're in a movie. There are memory gaps. There are forgetting conversations. There is a time distortion. It feels like you're watching yourself from the outside.
0: Right.
3: There's brain fog, losing track of time. Surroundings feel unreal. What else? I've got a whole list here.
0: It's quite a cumulative in a way, and associated.
3: You feel detached. So
0: the motherboard
3: is like the vagal nerve, and we've got to get to that point before the motherboard shuts down. So it's all about being consciously conscious and aware of our bodies and ourselves. And the problem with our society is we are on the hamster wheel. We are going around. We're not even conscious of ourselves.
0: Mm.
3: We're going to work. You're working a full day. You're hitting traffic. You're coming home. And you're not connecting with yourself. And before you know it, you are in one of these dorsal states. And then you medicate just so that you can function.
0: Right.
3: So it's all about connecting, and it's all about being aware. I think body awareness and self-awareness, hey?
0: Absolutely. And it's, again, it's easier said than done, but bringing to ourselves to the state of awareness, which is referred to as somatic embodiment, essentially, perhaps is that understanding that we are not our thoughts, that dis-ease occurs in the body when our emotional bodies are holding pain, and that the body itself carries memory and trauma.
3: Yeah.
0: So the engagements on the central components of polyvagal theory, when I discovered this, I was quite excited. And through obviously work that you do and many other specialists, maybe you can break down the polyvagal theory as it being referred to as the vagus nerve, which is often described as the communication highway between the brain and the body. Something we need to know about. Yeah.
3: Yes. Sure. So the body, I've explained the vagus nerve as being this nerve that connects the brain and then follows down your spinal column and then connects to all your organs.
0: Right.
3: Can you see how important the brain and the senses are?
0: Absolutely.
3: Your hearing, your visual, your olfactory, all of those senses connect to your bodies and your organs, and all the way down to your stomach and your digestion.
0: Mm.
3: So it's so important to be in touch with your body and connecting your brain to your body. And this is where art therapy kind of really kicks in,
0: yeah,
3: as being quite groundbreaking, because you are using your eyes, you're using your fine motor to draw and to trace and to copy and to scribble and to do whatever. But what you are doing is you're connecting the two together. So you're actually bringing the whole body and you're connecting the body to itself, as a form of therapy, compared to talk therapy, where you're only using the mouth.
0: The auditory. Now, the vagus nerve,
3: yes,
0: essentially plays a key role in then the parasympathetic system. So what does it, what does it actually do in the body through art? Explain to us through art and why, through utilizing art therapy and other means more than, say, languaging and verbal communication, yeah, and how this can be central to emotional regulation.
3: Well, art therapy will connect to your parasympathetic nervous system immediately.
0: Okay.
3: And your sympathetic, because it's a gentle form of rehabilitation.
0: Mm.
3: Because it's nonverbal, because it's non-invasive,
0: mm-hmm,
3: it's totally client-centered. So there's a power dynamic shift. So the person has to be connected to their art process. So they have to be awake and they've got to be conscious. They're not just sitting there listening to someone talk. Mm-hmm. Or listening to a therapist or listening to a podcast or scrolling, their senses have to be engaged. While you're scribbling, you're actually working with a crayon on a piece of paper, you can actually smell the crayon. When I work with graphite pencil, I can actually hear the noise. So it's waking up my whole system, my whole body is connected to this activity. And I'm also being present. It's a form of meditation in a way,
0: mm,
3: because it's calming the body down. And as you are working with art materials, you're breathing. And how do you calm your body down when you're having a panic attack?
0: Totally.
3: You breathe.
0: You breathe,
3: so you breathe
0: deeply.
3: In,
0: yeah,
3: you hold your breath, and then you start drawing and you start scribbling and you start going. And that sound activates this kind of release and actually calms the body down and the heartbeat. So the art materials kind of move in sync with the body somatically. Which
0: that
3: is so
0: amazing.
3: Beautiful. It's like a dance. It really is like a dance.
0: And just to bring this awareness that this is accessible through tools, because, yeah, you know, last week on Quantum, we spoke about the appreciation of art and perhaps how there are different, you know, identities with regards to art being useful or art not being useful in society. And ultimately, it is so critical to almost unify our left and right brain hemispheres to be able to give a conduit of expression when there is no other way to express what has been held in the body. So this access point is critical. So when somebody is feeling stuck, for example, in a stress response, Sandra, what is perhaps happening in the nervous system that makes it difficult to think clearly or just calm down? I know we've covered the sympathetic nervous system, but I think it's essential for people to recognize the actual activities that are happening and then how can they move into bringing in a certain clarity or calmness through activating different elements of the parasympathetic nervous system?
3: Like I said, I think that the parasympathetic nervous system is how you're going to heal. So this is a lifelong thing.
0: Right, right.
3: You've got to train your body to recognize that it needs to calm down. But if you've been in survival mode and you are just functioning on adrenaline, you would get from the sympathetic, how does your body know what to do? So this is something that you've got to practice.
0: Okay.
3: So I'm quite into ritualistic stuff. Quite into rituals. So you've got to regulate your body. You've got to do things daily.
0: So take us through a typical day. How would we do that? Because I think it's easy to only in post look back and understand how our bodies are stressed. You know, in post the fact you're like, I'm so exhausted, I'm so stressed, it's almost burnout. Then you start a new cycle and a new day. So as you've mentioned, breath work is important and that state of awareness when perhaps you're sketching, you know, just the sound takes us into a present moment. Maybe you can just unpack simple processes that we can take into every day of beginning with the state of awareness, right? Of, okay, I'm aware now, I've got to do something to regulate, to self-regulate, and then bringing that into practices that are accessible in any moment.
3: So, I mean, by the end of the day, you dysregulated.
0: Absolutely.
3: Had traffic, you've had noise. So you would start your day with a calm routine.
0: Right.
3: A calm routine just to get the mind ready that this is the ritual that I'm going to be doing daily. So Monday morning is breath work. You breathe in, you hold, you breathe out. You breathe out very slowly so that the body can actually connect.
0: Right.
3: Meditation is a wonderful way. Yoga is a wonderful way to connect the mind and the body. You can do little yoga moves in the morning before you get dressed. Praying, if you're a religious person, prayer and meditation are very connected, and journaling. So remember, again, the eyes are connected to the brain, will calm you down when you are journaling every day. And then a mantra. Every day, you start your day off with a message to yourself, to your unconscious. Today is Monday. Today, I will focus my day on being at peace with myself and with the world. Something simple like that.
0: I love
3: gratitude journals work beautifully. So gratitude journals can change your whole way of thinking by just picking up three things that you're grateful for every morning, or just if you're very depressed, it's very difficult to find things you're grateful for. So you start off with one. I'm grateful that I woke up. I'm grateful that my body functions and that I'm alive. Those are basic things. So that connects you to your unconscious and tells you that it's okay to breathe and to live and that you deserve to be here.
0: That is a
3: beautiful
0: thing.
3: And then another thing that I'm quite into is auditing your space.
0: Okay.
3: So audit your world around you. Look at your house. Look at your workspace. Get rid of junk. Feng shui is a very important part of your home space. Your bedroom. Your closet. Is it cluttered? Clean up around you. Make sure that your space is clean so that when you wake up in the morning, you know where to find your things. Get your clothes ready the night before, so you're not scrambling around deciding what outfit you're going to wear. Create a sense of calm and order before your day, so you're not leaving your house dysregulated. You haven't eaten. You're in a state. Make sure that your food is prepared. Make sure that you do your shopping on the weekend, so that you're not scrambling around throwing things together, and telling your body that it's not being looked after, not cared for. So it's all about care. Audit your life. Clean up your cell phone. Get rid of your old emails on your laptop. Those kind of things create this noise in our heads. And it's a wonderful place to feel, you know, when you open your laptop, you can just see, oh, I've got those messages, all the spam has got rid of. It tells your body and your psyche that you really love yourself. You don't want to wake up and see all of those ugly sort of that mess when you open your laptop when you start work. And then in the morning, I always do an art piece. I've got a little journal because paper's expensive. And, you know, a little journal is perfect. It doesn't have to be a big artwork. It's a scribble. Sometimes I scribble. Sometimes I just cross. I work with my left and my right hands, and I actually just do like a cross-hatching. And then I turn it upside down, and I try and see an image in there. And I look at that, and I laugh at it, and then I maybe paint it up, and I make it into something.
0: I love how you've made it so personal, Sandra, and you've given us tools that can really work with, particularly the last point of like looking at something differently, and I think we all need to. Sandra, thank you for your valuable time. I know that you have workshops coming up, and you work in groups and individually with people who have moved through trauma. How can people connect with you and get hold of you?
3: They can find me on LinkedIn under Sandra Kreff. I do have a website. You just have to Google Sandra Kreff, and I come up in quite a few different places.
0: So easy. You've worked on this search engine optimization.
3: Yes, and ChatGPT picks me up also. So, yeah, you can go to Sonata. That's the body that art therapists, so art, music, drama therapists, movement therapists, belong to our own board.
4: besides HPCSA. And Sonata have got all our information and all our websites on their website. Yeah.
0: Wonderful. Credibility and, of course, accessibility. So crucial.
4: And accountability. Yeah.
0: Absolutely. Begins with us. Yeah. Sandra Khreif, always a pleasure. Have a blessed day. Thank you for your insight and the work you do.
4: Thank you, Angela.
0: There it is. Now 4 minutes before 5 a.m. The time has flown, so be it. Today might just be that way. Think of it this way. As you move into a beautiful brand new day, being Monday, the beginning of a week. Yes, the future is unknown, right? But so is your potential. Think about that one. Change it up. Self-regulate. Have a beautiful day. We'll be back with Quantum 3 to 5 a.m. tomorrow. Thank you to Amandla and Zalma on production. And we play out with a song chosen from Aviwe and Reimsig, Chimsoro by Male. Yes, that is our goodbye song. But it's certainly a song that can take you into the next hour as you begin your day. Take care. First Take Essay with Elvis Presland up next. Then from 6 to 9, Kathy Mokhlahlala with the National Briefing. A good morning and a goodbye.

0: In our top stories, government intensify efforts to curb illegal immigration and cabinet writes off e-toll debt. Good morning. President Cyril Ramaphosa says government will intensify efforts to curb illegal immigration in the country. He addressed the nation last night on migration and border management amid concerns over growing anti-legal immigrant sentiments. President Ramaphosa assured South Africans that government is taking action.
1: Firstly, we are and will continue to crack down on the violation of our immigration, labour and other laws. Secondly, we will continue to prevent people from entering the country irregularly and illegally. Thirdly, we are and will continue to stamp out corruption in our immigration system. Fourthly, we will strengthen our immigration laws and policies.
0: Cabinet has approved that all outstanding and unpaid e-toll debt be written off. The National Road Agency, SANRAL, will also not pursue any further collection of historical e-toll debt. Road users who lawfully paid e-tolls while the system was legally in force will not be refunded. The Transport Department has welcomed the decision by Cabinet. The e-toll system was introduced as a funding mechanism for the upgraded Gauteng freeway network. Transport Department spokesperson Collins Msibi.
2: Government reiterates that the closeout of e-toll debt is intended to provide certainty, resolve historical debt matters, and support a sustainable approach to the funding, maintenance, and improvement of South Africa's national road network. Government further emphasizes that the user pay principle remains an important part of South Africa's road infrastructure funding framework, where it is broadly accepted by road users through negotiation and agreement.
0: And finally, health officials in the Democratic Republic of Congo say community engagement is helping to slow the spread of the Ebola outbreak as confirmed cases approach 500. They say the involvement of religious leaders and local radio stations has improved compliance with prevention measures. The BBC's Richard Kagoe.
3: Lack of awareness was the biggest challenge when the outbreak was first declared. Responders faced distrust and even hostility. To change that, the government and partners brought traditional healers on board, persuading them to work with health teams. Local radio, a trusted source, has been airing programs to counter rumors and even win over skeptical communities. Officials say the approach is improving prevention and surveillance.
0: Recapping the top story, President Cyril Ramaphosa says government will intensify efforts to curb illegal immigration in the country. For SAFM News, I am Anne Musa.
4: And that brings the time now to 3 minutes past 5 o'clock. It is a Monday, the 8th of June, 2026. Jumbo Africa, and a very warm welcome to First Take SA, the very first take of news and current affairs here at home and around the world, as we update you what's happening in business, sports, traffic, and global headlines. Good morning, South Africa. I'm Elvis Presland. Coming up this morning,
5: I'm just drinking for fun, no problems, just relaxable. But I don't know those people here around, too many emotions and stuff, you see. So I feel like if I must have that, I will forget about that stuff.
4: A new University of Cape Town study has revealed alarming levels of alcohol use among adolescent young girls and young women in South Africa. Researchers found that nearly one in three young women surveyed consumed alcohol, while hazardous and binge drinking patterns were common, especially among those out of school and living in urban areas. And
6: there's about 25 communities still cut off right through the district. We've got the district road engineers, people working right, trying to re-establish connection for those people, opening up roads, etc.
4: Teams in the Garden Route and the Little Karoo are hard at work to make roads accessible to about 25 communities that have been cut off after last week's devastating storms. And then there's the sports news with Janet.
7: Good morning. Some concerns about Bafana Bafana's form ahead of the World Cup as their winless run continues. I'll have details in 20 minutes.
4: Now that's all coming up later, but in the meantime, you can engage with us on this number, 086-000-2032. That's the telephone line in studio. The voice notes on 082-692-3909. Keep them short, sweet, to the point, less than 40 seconds, and above all, you know what to do, keep them clean. The X handle, hashtag FirstTakeSA, hashtag SABC News_radio, FirstTakeSA on SAFM, that's the Facebook page. Like us there, become part and parcel of the family, safm.co.za, that's the website. Go to the FirstTakeSA link and download all the interviews you might have missed and those stories that we produce for podcasting right after the show. And you can let me know what's on your mind. It was a family meeting last night. The president, Cyril Ramaphosa, says government will step up deportations and inspections of businesses employing undocumented migrants. He announced dedicated immigration courts, border security upgrades, and plans to relocate refugee reception areas to border posts to intercept about 450,000 plus irregular entries annually. Government also plans to phase out green ID books for a digital ID system, and the president warned that only police and officials may enforce immigration laws and said xenophobia has no place in South Africa. This follows recent protests against undocumented foreign nationals in the country. I want to know from you if you watched it, if you've seen it, if you heard it. What are your views on the President Cyril Ramaphosa's address on immigration last night? Please let me know what's on your mind on the Facebook page, Twitter handle, and you can call us on this number, 082-692-3909, and leave us a voice note. Let's now take a look at your weather forecast for today. There are no advisories. Pretoria will be fine at 3 to 23. Johannesburg the same at 2 to 22. Vereeniging at minus 1 to 23. Mpumalanga at 6 to 23. Polokwane at 5:25. Mahikeng at 5:24. Vryburg at 4:23. Bloemfontein 2 to 19. Kimberley at 5 to 22, all those towns and cities can expect a fine day. In Upington, it will be partly cloudy, though, at 7 to 24. Cape Town, cloudy with isolated showers and rain in the morning. A light to moderate northerly wind at 12 to 16 degrees. George will be cloudy with isolated showers and rain in the afternoon at 12 to 17. Gqeberha will be fine. Cloudy with isolated showers in the evening with a moderate fresh southwesterly wind at 11 to 20 degrees. East London will be fine, cloudy, isolated showers in the afternoon, light northwesterly, moderate to fresh southwesterly by the afternoon at 14 to 22. Durban will be fine with a light northwesterly, light moderate northerly to northeasterly, becoming southwesterly in the evening at 14 to 23. Richards Bay will be fine with a light northwesterly, otherwise light to moderate northerly to northeasterly at 14 to 25. Last but not least, Pietermaritzburg, morning fog, otherwise a fine day at 7 to 24. That's your weather forecast brought to you by the South African Weather Service.
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8: 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So you think the BZ4X can handle South Africa? 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
4: The World Health Organization chief yesterday announced a $518 million six-month joint plan to fight Ebola, calling for money and political commitment to halt the spread of the outbreak. WHO Director General Tedros Ghebreyesus announced the strategy alongside the Africa Center for Disease Control and Prevention, or Africa CDC. So far, there have been 381 confirmed cases in the Democratic Republic of Congo and 62 confirmed deaths, according to Africa CDC, making it the fourth largest Ebola outbreak on record. Ghebreyesus elaborates.
9: At $518 million, that figure represents the combined effort of Africa CDC, WHO, and key partners, including UNICEF, UNHCR, WFP, the AFRC, and FIND. Africa CDC and WHO are also establishing a joint financial tracking mechanism to monitor funding needs, commitments, and gaps.
4: Inspectors of the International Atomic Energy Agency say they have only limited access to Iran's nuclear plants despite Tehran's obligation to grant the UN body entry for verification purposes. Speaking in Vienna, the agency's Director General, Rafael Grossi, told the media that the obligations, the commitments by Iran, still apply under any circumstance.
12: There have been a number of attempts to re-establish our verification activities in Iran, both after the 12-day war and since the last military episodes this year. The issue here is multiple because Iran has a number of obligations in terms of informing us and giving us access for our inspection work. It is clear that under war circumstances this is not possible, but there has been quite a long ceasefire.
4: Astronauts on the International Space Station have been ordered by space agency NASA to shelter in their spacecraft and prepare for potential evacuation. NASA has directed five of the seven astronauts currently aboard the station to shelter, while two Russian cosmonauts attempt a repair. The BBC's Mimi Swaby has the details.
13: NASA says there is an air leak on the Russian section of the orbital facility, and it's getting worse. Officials from the space agency have said the astronauts on board the station from the US, France and Russia received orders from Mission Control on Monday to enter a spacecraft docked to the station and put on their spacesuits in case of an emergency evacuation. NASA says it's out of an abundance of caution. NASA and Russia's space agency are the International Space Station's two primary operators. They have debated for months over the cause and solutions for the air leaks, which have been relatively minor in recent months, but escalated this week.
4: And that's how we end today's edition of International Matters.
14: First Take SA on SAFM, Monday to Friday, 5 to 6 a.m.
4: Coming back home, teams in the Garden Route and the Little Karoo are hard at work to make roads accessible to about 25 communities that have been cut off after last week's devastating storms. Damaged roads and overflowing water courses are still preventing access to several areas. Two people lost their lives the past couple of days in the area after attempts to cross rivers. While conditions have improved much, rivers remain high and roads remain dangerous. Tanya Krauser reports.
15: The Gouritz River is in full flood. As it meanders through the landscape of Gouritzmond, it carves a new path, taking with it soil, trees and everything else in its path. A low water bridge that was partly damaged less than a month ago during the previous storm is now completely inaccessible. The local community has to travel by detour to reach main roads. Many farmers are reeling as damages are being calculated yet again. Albertinia farmer Frikkie Cronje says it's a bittersweet reality for many in agriculture.
16: Elke boer en elke persoon wat daarmee te doen het voel nie dieselfde daaroor.
15: Every farmer and every person that is dealing with it has different feelings. You can't go against the father's works, otherwise it will cause a lot of unhappiness in future. But it is quite sad to think how much money we spend during the drought. And now the earth is wet and beautiful and it's a pleasure to farm.
16: Deep and nat and heerlijk and prachtig. En boer is nou net 'n plezier.
15: The level 8 storm brought with it over 300 millimeters of rain in some areas, less than a month after the previous deluge. Head of Garden Route Disaster Management Gerard Otto says 25 communities are still isolated.
6: There's about 25 communities still cut off right through the district. We've got the district road engineers, people working right, trying to re-establish connection for those people, opening up roads, etc. So they told me that by tonight, hopefully we will have 90% of those areas access again, because obviously that people need to get out for medical assistance or for food or whatever. So we hopefully by tonight we'll have 90% of that people that can get out.
15: In Tembaleto and George, people in especially informal dwellings were hard hit yet again. A resident, Yandisa Biri, says their community garden's irrigation system suffered severe damage.
17: We're busy fixing the pipes after the floods that came in George. They swept away all the pipes, breaking all the joints we made for our water to come closer to the houses. So, yeah, we're busy fixing them. Now that we see that the rain is gone now and we are able to work again. It helps also the community, whoever want to plant whatever they want. Small things like such as spinaches and onions. So, yeah.
15: The Garden Route experienced a severe drought from last year. After the two storms, dams are overflowing, with the main supply dam for George at 102% full, a level last seen in 2021. I'm Tanya Krauser at George in the Western Cape.
4: Brings the time now to 16 minutes past five. A new University of Cape Town study has revealed alarming levels of alcohol use among adolescent girls and young women in South Africa. Researchers found that nearly one in three young women surveyed consumed alcohol. While hazardous and binge drinking patterns were common, especially among those out of school and living in urban areas. Experts warn that the findings are deeply concerning, particularly because young women are among the most vulnerable groups to HIV infection in the country. Warren Engelbrecht and Karabo Siyoko filed this report.
18: Researchers surveyed more than 4,000 adolescent girls and young women in six high HIV risk districts across South Africa. The findings showed that alcohol use was high among women aged between 20 and 24, particularly in urban districts such as Cape Town and Tshwane. Senior researcher Mpho Dlali says researchers also found that many participants who consumed alcohol engaged in hazardous drinking patterns. Dlali elaborates.
19: The pattern of alcohol drinking was really that of a hazardous drinking, where nearly half of the participants were found to be hazardous drinkers based on our screening tool, which was the Audit C screening tool, and almost about a quarter of them were binge drinkers. And so these are the common patterns that we found, where alcohol use was linked to contextual and social factors, specifically to district and to being out of school.
18: For many young women, alcohol remains closely associated with socializing and entertainment. Others say they drink to cope with personal pressures and challenges in their daily lives.
5: I'm just drinking for fun, no problems, just relaxable. But I don't know those people here around, too many emotions and stuff, you see. So I feel like if I must have that, I will forget about that stuff.
18: I drink because I have gone through many problems. However, I am not saying that young children should also drink and go through this, because it is not a solution to problems. While some young women view alcohol as part of their social life, Kimberley-based psychologist Oscar Mutswache says a range of psychological, social and economic factors can also influence drinking behavior.
20: Factors, mental health conditions can also include issues related to self-esteem, self-confidence, or issues related to peer pressure. And thus, socioeconomic factors, we're talking about poverty, unemployment, lack of resources. Environmental factors could be living in, you know, spaces that are not conducive. So if you look at all of these psychological factors, they can influence one or teenagers to then need alcohol to cope.
18: Researchers are calling for government to create stronger policies for alcohol screening programs, improved mental health support, and greater efforts to keep girls in school. I am Garabo in Kimberley.
14: Elvis Presley on SAFM.
4: And you can let me know what's on your mind in even relation to that story as well. Brings the time now to 5:20. The Independent Communications Authority of South Africa is reviewing content regulations that could affect community radio and independent creators. Solidarity has objected, saying that the proposed rules may restrict content sharing and hit smaller broadcasters hardest. For more on this, we join on the line by Solidarity Network Coordinator for Communications and Marketing Network, Bianca Smith. A very good morning to you, Ms. Smith, and welcome.
1: Well, good morning, Elvis. Nice to speak to you this morning.
4: Ms. Smith, what specifically INICASA's current interpretation of the regulations is raising concerns for US Solidarity?
1: Well, currently it's mostly the interpretation because the way they are basically coming over is that they want to regulate the information that you share, that it should be from the same licensee. And it is currently, they are getting a lot of information from online radio stations, from podcasters, and that does not have the same license as the radio station that is putting it out there.
4: So how practically, how will these guidelines affect then community radio stations on the ground? And how can community radio stations protect themselves while this issue is being resolved?
1: Well, at this stage, we are asking community radio stations that if this is being enforced,

0: hashtag solidarity so we can look into it, or to ask ICASA just again to just hold, just chill, if I can say it like that.
1: Why is content sharing with independent creators so critical for the survival of community broadcasters? And what could be the broader impact on journalists, podcasters, as well as other independent content creators?
0: Well, at this stage, if we just look at community radio stations, they do not always have the resources to make the product that they need to put out. A lot of these community radio stations they only have like a few permanent employees. The rest of their content, they are really the 20% they really make up from other broadcasters. So we are doing this with Marula Media, because Marula Media, they give content to 87 community-based radio stations free, because these community radio stations don't have the funds to make a radio drama, to get the news, to make a podcast. But this will also affect independent organizations like universities that give weekly give information to have podcasts, everything. So it's going to be impacting also freedom of speech, but also financially. I think a lot of community radio stations won't be able to fill that void if they don't receive it from the outside information, outside organizations, like they have been receiving it.
1: And just briefly, how might these regulations affect language diversity, particularly Afrikaans and other local languages?
0: I think this stretches far further than Afrikaans at this stage. I think it's going to prohibit all cultures and all language, because I think all radio stations make use of a diversity of product sharing or information sharing. So yes, it's definitely going to have an impact on Afrikaans. If we just look at how Marula Media is helping more than 80 community radio stations with information specifically relevant to that community. But I think this is going to affect all cultures and all languages across the board if we don't have that opportunity to share these information.
1: Mm-hmm. I thank you so much for your time. That was Bianca Smit, the Solidarity Network Coordinator for Communications and Marketing Network.
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1: Now that draw, Janet, against Jamaica means Bafana Bafana haven't won in their last five games.
3: That's right, and it's concerning. Hugo Broos admitted to being a little concerned after South Africa's final World Cup warm-up against Jamaica ended in a 1-1 draw. The match was played behind closed doors, but SAFA released a statement confirming that Lyle Foster scored, with Dwayne Atkinson netting the equaliser for the Jamaicans. Broos said apparently he was disappointed and they'll now have to work on what went wrong before Thursday's opener against Mexico. He said he believes mentality was at play and that they weren't pushing forward enough. Fear of injury may also have been in the frame. Looking at some other World Cup warm-up matches, Luka Modric scored in Croatia's narrow 2-1 win over Slovenia. Martin Odegaard scored a second-half equaliser as Norway came from behind to force a 1-1 draw with Morocco. And Lionel Messi didn't play in Argentina's 2-0 win over Honduras. In other soccer news, Denmark's Christian Eriksen is reportedly okay today after collapsing on the pitch during a friendly against Ukraine, which was called off after the incident. He briefly lost consciousness but was able to walk to the ambulance. Eriksen has played with a defibrillator since suffering cardiac arrest during a European Championship match 5 years ago. Turning to Sevens, and Tristan Leeds has been named the HSBC Sevens Men's Player of the Year. He and Shilton van Wyk were also included in the Dream Team. Those awards were the cherry on top of a season in which the Blitzboks won both the HSBC Sevens Series, winning 5 of the 6 finals they played, and also defending their World Championship title. That was despite being beaten by France in the semi-finals of the final tournament in Bordeaux yesterday. Springbok Sevens head coach Philip Snyman congratulated all involved with the Blitzbok system.
4: I think everybody bought in what we want to do. Obviously, we set a couple of goals for ourselves. We reached most of them. We came short on a couple. But overall, I think tonight we're going to enjoy

0: it. I think the guys deserve some time off, and I think overall really happy with the season.
1: It was a match certainly worthy of a final. Alexander Zverev finally secured his maiden Grand Slam title with the dramatic 5-set victory over Italy's Flavio Caboli in the French Open in a tournament that saw all manner of unexpected results. The second seed won 6-1, 4-6, 6-4, 6-7 and 6-1 in just over 4 hours.
2: I was struggling physically a little bit, even though I don't think the cramps were physical. I think they were more mental. I was very tightened up. I was very, emotional. I was a bit unstable also in the fourth set. But and I actually think that the cramps helped me in a way. I think that I let go. I kind of hit my shots a bit more and just let go. And then of course the fifth set went my way, and I'm happy about that.
1: Teenager Kimi Antonelli extended his lead in the Drivers' World Championship with a commanding and nerveless victory for Mercedes ahead of Ferrari's Lewis Hamilton in a protracted incident hit Monaco Grand Prix. It was the 19-year-old's record fifth consecutive victory this season and hoisted him 66 points clear of Hamilton in the title race.
3: Yeah, I'm very happy. It was a really strong weekend. And the team did an incredible job. First of all, with the rear wing that we brought, but as well with the turnaround that we had between Friday and Saturday. The car just changed massively, and obviously gave me a lot more confidence to push around this track. And just really been able to enjoy.
1: In a rematch of last year's final, the Bulls will return to Dublin on the 19th of June for the Vodacom United Rugby Championship final against Leinster. The Bulls beat the Glasgow Warriors 22-21, while Leinster beat the Stormers 20-11. In golf news, Nelly Korda drained a birdie putt on the 17th and curled in a par putt on the final hole for a 69, good enough to win the U.S. Women's Open for the first time in her career at the Riviera Country Club in Los Angeles. Tyrrell Hatton won the LIV Golf Tournament in Andalucía, and Spaniard Eugenio Chicara claimed his second European title by winning the Dutch Open. And finally, in cricket news, England captain Ben Stokes says the Lord's pitch was not ideal for Test cricket after his side thrashed New Zealand by 115 runs. New Zealand, set 254 to win, were dismissed for just 138 before lunch on the fourth day, with paceman Gus Atkinson taking 5 for 30. And that is it from me from Sport for this morning. As always, stay safe.
4: Thank you, Janet. That brings the time now to 5:30. It's time for your news headlines with Anne.
5: Good morning. Thanks, Elvis. In the headlines, President Cyril Ramaphosa says government will intensify efforts to curb illegal immigration in the country. He addressed the nation last night on migration and border management amid concerns over growing anti-illegal immigrant sentiments. Cabinet has approved all outstanding and unpaid e-toll debt be written off. The National Roads Agency, SANRAL, will also not pursue any further collection of historical e-toll debt. And Israel has struck Beirut's outskirts for the first time since the U.S. proposed Lebanon ceasefire last week, raising fresh doubts about efforts to end the wider conflict. Hours later, Iran launched missiles at Israel. I'll have details on these and other stories at 6.
6: SAFM, guiding you through the rush hour traffic.
7: Very good morning. N3 between Durban and Pietermaritzburg, all open after various weekend closures were put in place. The last of those have been reopened, so it's a normal flow, and there's no major obstructions on the run through. There is a stationary vehicle southbound after Cliffdale. Left lane is closed, but that's not disrupting traffic at this stage. Crash around the Frankfurt Frieder exit to watch for on the N3 through the Free State, that one involving a truck. no noticeable overnight roadwork over on Joburg's N3. The run between Galulis and Heldenace looks all right at this hour. No major problems there. And if you're driving into Cape Town, the N1 from Belleville Brackenfell is clear. The N2 going in from Khayelitsha clear as well. Don't forget, a lot of flood damage closures inland around Villiersdorp. Villiersdorp through to Krabo is shut. Villiersdorp through to Franschhoek. The Franschhoek Pass remains closed. And Villiersdorp through to Worcester on the R43. Two sections of roadway remain closed as well. With your traffic update for SABC News, I'm Rob Byrne.
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4: The Rand is trading at 16 Rand 53 to the dollar, 22 Rand on the dot to the pound sterling, and 19 Rand 06 to the euro. The euro is trading at $1.15, and the dollar is at 160 yen 36 in Japan. In Brazil, $1 is trading at 5 real 17. In Russia, at 73 rubles 6. In India, at 94 rupees 94. And in China, that dollar will change hands at 6 yuan 78. Let's turn to commodities, where gold is trading at $4,316, platinum at $1,773 per ounce, while the price of Brent crude oil is at $96.49 a barrel.
9: Elvis Presley is leading the conversation all across South Africa right now. Stay tuned to SAFM.
4: It was a family gathering last night, and the president says the government will step up deportations and inspections of businesses employing undocumented migrants. He announced dedicated immigration courts, border security upgrades, and plans to relocate refugee reception centers to border posts to intercept over 450,000 plus irregular entries annually. Government also plans to phase out the green ID book for a digital ID system, and the president warned that only police and officials may enforce immigration laws, and said that xenophobia has no place in South Africa. I want to know from you, what are your views on the president's address on immigration last night? Let me take a look at what you're telling me. Dan in Corsi says, morning Elvis and the team. The employment of 10,000 inspectors was mentioned by the president, Cyril Ramaphosa, in his sona. Now, that promise hasn't yet been fulfilled. Collins Ntelele says he failed to take action against AfriForum members who tarnished the country's image globally as promised. What makes him believe he will be taken seriously in dealing with migration or anything else for that matter? Simboza says we heard him. And he said that when we see a crime or illegality being committed, we should leave it to the police or the relevant officials, and we shouldn't intervene. That was loud and clear, says Sim. John Majebe says, good morning, my early jumbo Africa. I think we must credit the president for finally addressing the nation on this matter, which has been creating panic among citizens of this country. That being said, he, however, only lectured us about the Immigration Act. The lack of implementation of the Act is of great concern. Mr. Preslin, it leaves me with two questions. Who is funding these xenophobic actors? And what is the role of white monopoly capital in all of this? Asked John Majebe from Rodepan in Kimberley. And then you're sending me voice notes.
10: Greetings, Elvis. Well, the list is endless. President Ramaphosa promises a million houses in Alexander. Schools will have no longer have pit toilets. Borders will be sealed and properly patrolled. The corruption eradicated on the borders. Crime and corruption will be sorted out. The Zondo Commission will have people in orange overalls. So now I didn't listen to the president because I don't, again, want to be taken in as a fool. Mike Newlands.
11: Good morning, my Eddie. Good morning to the listeners of SAFM. Hey, my Eddie, I hear people talking about Ramaphosa yesterday, because me, when I see Ramaphosa on my screen TV, I switch it off, my Eddie, because I know that this man is not make sure. And this man, he don't know that he's a president or what. Because, my Eddie, Ramaphosa, my Eddie. Ramaphosa, my Eddie. I end up, my Eddie, watching the World Cup friendly games. We never waste time with Cyril Ramaphosa, because it belongs to the very same political party that they bring the foreigners in this country and kill the ordinary citizen. So why I have to bought myself my AD? Thank you.
12: Good morning, Mr. President. This is Agma Tiongla. Mr. President, when it comes to the president saying that immigrants will be protected, that's what we need. They must be protected. But yeah, when it comes to him, I think as a government themselves, they need to prioritize people of South Africa. When they cry, they need to listen to them before they march for something that government was supposed to do it freely. So, yeah, I think it is time for the government to practice what they preach always. Good morning, this is Matibo.
13: Good morning, Mr. Elvis. This is DTN from Bethel. Mr. Elvis, the president have spoken. The president have spoken. The way he mentioned everything, nothing is left. People must not take the laws into their hands. You will see from now, people are going to lose a lot of jobs. The jobs which are left is only the shop cashiers, gardeners. Who is going to work as a gardener with having a diploma or a degree? Thanks. Sit.
14: Oh, morning, Elvis. From Durban. Hope you're well, my friend. Yeah, from a cold, rainy Durban. The government should have this measure against illegal immigrants entering the country should have been taken a long, long time ago. South Africa always reacts instead of proacting. I mean, then we would never have the trouble that we are in today. And another problem is getting rid of these corrupt officials at the borders. It's not going to be easy while the ANC is still in power. Now, that's my take. Errol, Durban.
15: Good morning, Mr. Presley. Can I read yesterday's president's address? I rate him 0 out of 10. Reason being, one, he said no South African will ever go around and ask illegal foreigners about their documents, and only law enforcement can do that. Now my question is, one, which law enforcement? The police, that before he can even speak that yesterday afternoon, there was a video went viral of the police who was taking 2,000. The Home Affairs, that is selling our identity documents. That is out. I thank you.
4: You can keep them coming. We'll read them and play them as we continue this morning. Brings the time now to 5:40. The following story contains graphic details that may upset sensitive listeners, including children. This is a warning. The family of Palesa Sidiso says waiting for DNA results is taking a heavy toll on them. The 27-year-old mother of two was last seen in May after leaving home with a male friend. Her torso was found in an open veld in King's Way in Benoni last month, with more body parts discovered days later. DNA tests are being used to confirm if the other remains belong to her. Police have not yet given details on the circumstances of her killing. SABC News reporter Rafilwe Mekwa filed this report.
16: Palesa Sidiso's family thought they would have buried her remains by now. It's been over a month since her disappearance. The family is struggling to cope with her brutal murder and not being able to bury her. Her mother, Mpho Sidiso, say they were promised 3 weeks ago that the outstanding DNA results would be released soon.
17: The day that you left here, the police reassured us that by Thursday or Friday we would have known the DNA results. We waited on Thursday and nothing happened. We just want them to give us the results so that we can bury Palesa and she can rest in peace and we can also start healing. That's what we need.
16: After the other body parts were discovered by municipal workers, the family started their ritual mourning process, hoping those remains belonged to her. They previously indicated that they were unable to bury her without other missing body parts. Nkarabelang is Palesa's grandmother.
18: We are struggling to sleep and wondering when we will have the funeral. I was hoping they can just give us the results. Whether Palesa's remains are complete or not, it's now up to us. We are the ones who are mourning. They should just give us the remains so that we bury her. It's been too long now since Palesa's disappearance. We've sat on the mattress, lit the candles, mourning her, and we've now stopped doing that because there's no way forward.
16: Gauteng Police spokesperson Dintswalo Sibeko say investigations are still ongoing.
19: According to the case number provided, a murder case was opened at Benoni and subsequently transferred to the provincial detectives for further investigation. The investigation has been conducted and the case is currently awaiting DNA results. Investigations are ongoing.
16: The Sidiso family say the uncertainty of not knowing when they will be able to bury the remains of their daughter, Palesa, has taken a huge toll on them. They're pleading with the police to speed up the DNA process. I'm Refilwe Mekwa in Kingsway, Benoni.
9: First Take SA on SAFM, Monday to Friday, 5 to 6 a.m.
4: It is now 5:43. Cabinet has adopted a new immigration plan that sets quotas for foreign workers across sectors. The National Labour Migration Policy and Employment Services Amendment Bill will let the minister cap employment of documented foreign nationals and prosecute employers hiring undocumented workers. Government will also register informal businesses and roll out a spaza shop fund to support South African traders. For reaction to this, we're joined on the line by the president of the South African Spaza Shops Association, Khatatso Ramautswa. A very good morning to you and welcome.
20: Good morning. Thank you for having us.
4: Mr. Ramautswa, the Employment Services Amendment Bill gives the minister now power to set sector quotas for foreign workers. From your members' experience, will these quotas actually open space for South Africans in townships, or will it perhaps enforce, or will enforcement be the real challenge here?
20: Well, remember, this bill, sector quota, only looks good on the paper, and we've been seeing such things. Remember, the issue lies in enforcement, which is the real battleground. For years, our members have seen regulation bypassed in the informal economy because the labor inspectors rarely set foot within our township. If the Department of Employment and Labor relies on its current capacity, quotas will remain a paper exercise, while the ground reality stays unchanged. For quotas to actually open up space for South Africans, government must look at the legislation with a massive localized stage of visible compliance, monitoring rather than expecting a struggle sector to police itself. Now, it's something that was been engaging for a very long time to say government cannot take decision without even engaging people on the ground.
4: Now, government also plans to ensure that all businesses are properly registered. They started with that process. What barriers have your members faced with licensing, zoning and bylaws, and how will the new plan remove them?
20: Remember, we're speaking about something that already we have backlogs on when it comes to municipalities in issues of compliance, on making sure that further shops and informal traders are having operating permits. Let alone municipalities are short staffed when it comes to doing that. We equally need an immediate, not a temporary, conditional trading permit to bridge the gap.
4: Now, government says it will also register informal businesses and roll out a sponsorship fund. What specific support do your members need most right now?
20: Remember, this is not the first time government spoke about funding to informal traders, to further shop. We hear a lot about such things. But also we're saying capital alone is not enough. Funding must be directly linked to distribution networks, so local sponsors and social stocks have the same competitive rates as the multinational retailers, which is something we've been trying to show government. Because if you remember, today they can do the same, fund a small tax shop, which there's no process of redistribution networks, and it becomes hefty to that seller to go and buy goods at a reasonable price.
4: Now, there also have been calls for spaza shops to be strictly reserved for South Africans. What is your sentiments around this call?
20: It's a call that we can agree with, but we need to remember that we as the South African Spaza Shop Association, we've been calling upon government to say, taking back this township economy back to the rightful owners, it needs a structural process whereby there is a plan of government teaching our people on how to run this particular shop. Mm-hmm. Remember, it's not about running it on the surface and owning a tax shop that has 13 fish or 15 fish, but is to also get the proper financial support.
4: Yes. All right, that's where we got to leave it for now. That was Khotatso Ramautswa, president of the South African Spaza Shop Association. We continue with the story because the president, Cyril Ramaphosa, we first take a break and we'll come back right after this.
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8: Elvis Preslin on SAFM.
4: We continue with the story as indicated earlier. The president, Cyril Ramaphosa, says that government will step up deportations and inspections of businesses employing undocumented migrants. He announced dedicated immigration courts, border security upgrades, and plans to phase out green ID books for a digital ID system. The president warned only police and officials may enforce immigration laws and said xenophobia has no place in South Africa. Now, this follows recent protests against undocumented foreign nationals in the country. For more on this, we joined on the line by Koppenong Africa Against Xenophobia spokesperson, Dr. Dale McKinley. A very good morning to you, Doctor, and welcome.
22: Yes, good morning, Elvis, and to your listeners.
4: Dr. McKinley, given the president's, despite the president's warning, given Koppenong's work on the ground, how do you assess the risk that these increased deportations, inspections, and dedicated immigration courts could probably lead to profiling or vigilantism.
22: Yeah, I think that that has always been our concern. And the reason why is because when you begin to, if you don't do it, get it right, and these are sort of seen as targeting all foreign nationals, we've seen how the discourse and the narrative in some of these protests quickly go from undocumented migrants to all foreign nationals. And the problem is when that happens, is that it gives a green light to those that want to take advantage of the situation, the possibilities to engage in violence, to engage in illegal or unlawful activities, and to target unfairly those people that are here, particularly legally, as we saw in KZN just recently. So if these things are going to be rolled out, which we would debate in terms of the way that they're being rolled out, but if nonetheless, if they are going to be rolled out, then the president has to put meat on the bone of the claim that the police are going to be there to make sure that nobody takes the law into their own hands, because this is what's been happening on the ground, and this is our main concern for the welfare, irrespective of undocumented migrants, the welfare of everyone who has rights in this country.
4: Now, the president said that illegal immigration isn't really the cause of unemployment, and the answer is growth, investment, and jobs. Do you agree with that framing, and what policy steps would Kopanong prioritize to address the economic frustrations that get directed at foreign nationals?
22: Yeah, it's only a partially correct framing. So the president is right to say that, of course, that illegal immigration is not the main cause of these things. In fact, we would argue it's a minor cause. But growth, investment, and jobs, what does that mean? I think that's the question. We've heard this mantra time and time again. So let's take an example of what happened in the Vol in the last few months. Thousands of workers lost their jobs at ArcelorMittal because of a close down and lack of competition in the steel sector. And what did the government do? What has the government done? Well, it stepped in to try to subsidize some of those things. So if you're talking about growth, jobs, and investment, it's putting the money where the mouth is. In other words, it's actually supporting local economies, it's supporting SMMEs, the things that the president said in the speech but haven't been actually implemented in policy. So if those things begin to happen, then you can grow local economies, then you can have growth, and not about changing ownership of a few spas or shops. This is not where the real economy lies. People are outside of the real economy, and that inclusion in that real economy is where the government needs to concentrate its efforts.
4: I thank you so much for your time and joining us this morning. That was Kopanong Africa Against Xenophobia spokesperson Dr. Dale McKinley. For more reaction on the story, we joined on the line by March and March movement leader Jacinta Ngobeza Zuma. A very good morning to you and welcome.
1: Thank you so much for the opportunity.
4: Ms. Zuma, the president, Ramaphosa, says that illegal immigration isn't the cause of unemployment, but it will increase deportations, workplace inspections, and penalties for employers. Does March and March believe the crackdown targets the right people, or should government focus more on employers that are exploiting undocumented labor?
1: Well, at this time, moment, because the crisis is so big, it requires everyone to take the blame where they need to take the blame, and they need to account for their part in making this entire issue as big a mess as it is right now. I mean, I'm talking government has their part that they need to be accountable for. Communities themselves also have their part that they need to be accountable for, as well as the illegal immigrants themselves. They also have a certain level to account for. So it's a lot of people that have contributed to making the problem as big as this, and even employers, as you've mentioned, they also have a part to play in this.
4: Now, the president warned that only state officials may enforce immigration laws and condemned street confrontations. March and March has mobilized communities on this issue before. How does your movement plan to keep pressure on government without crossing the line into vigilantism, as the president warned against?
1: Well, I'm not sure about other movements, but what I can say about our movement, and which I have on record, and I'd like, if anyone disputes it, to come forward with the information that's relevant to dispute it. We have never done an operation where there was no police. So with the police in hand, Section 42 empowers us to actually assist when it comes to citizens' arrests in terms of criminals, etc. So we have never had a situation where we just walk around in the middle of the day and start looking for people. No, All of our operations have had the police visible and present, which is the reason why we have been able to carry out a lot of these operations against tuck shops and many other places. Because currently, you know, as I was listening to the speech from the president, I was hoping that he would say something about the immigration offices that we currently have in the country, because I did mention that he says a lot of things, but most of them are just impractical. They can't be done, especially if you lack capacity. And he doesn't have, or we as a country don't have the capacity to enforce the majority of the things that he mentioned.
4: The president's address also backs quotas for foreign workers and a sponsorship fund for South African-owned businesses. Do you support quotas as a solution for township traders, or do they perhaps risk creating new forms of exclusion while ignoring lack of access to finance and infrastructure for South Africans?
1: Well, I think maybe if it was quotas based on something that is realistic and you see on the ground that it's going to be helpful to the people, then maybe I think I'd be in full support. However, I do feel like introducing quotas in a system that's currently handed over to foreigners is impractical, because you're the same people that have allowed this to go on for so long. It's caused a major break in the economy in terms of illicit goods and trade. And on top of that, there's people who are living with these people, even currently, that are always complaining that they don't want them in their homes anymore. However, because the entire system of the tuck shop mafias has become that of people who refuse to be removed because they know the economy that they've captured and how much of a benefit it is to them. So even giving that spaza shop fund to South Africans is really tip of the iceberg, because he said that before and there was no compliance. There were people who were still applying for foreigners to try and use that same money. So he needs to introduce a comprehensive plan that will put South Africans first and ensure compliance of all of these tuck shops that are all over the country.
4: Government also plans to relocate refugee reception centres to border posts and intercept over 450,000 plus irregular entries annually. From your movement's perspective, will securing borders and faster deportation actually ease pressure on services and jobs in the country?
1: Yes, I think securing borders would definitely help, but unfortunately right now the president didn't say anything about securing borders in terms of how. He mentioned that he'd use technology, and I can safely assure you that currently with the drain technology, they as a department don't have enough drones to actually do that. As I did mention yesterday, there's about the country only operates at about 25% in terms of capacity when it comes to border control, which means we're still 75% wide open for anyone to come through and take advantage of this country by any means possible. So I'm saying if the president really wanted to make sure that this issue is practical and would be adopted practically and implemented practically, the solution should have been that of someone who's actually got a clue about what he's talking about. And unfortunately, so far, I don't get the sense that the president knows how far the damage is and how he's going to control it.
4: I thank you so much for your time and joining us this morning. That was March and March Movement leader Jacinta Ngobeze Zuma. And that's where we got to end it for today. From the team this morning, Tracy Boomgaard and Marumo Kakana. Our senior producer is Ronald Piri. Our technical producer, Mark Perella. Executive producer is Butsi Lakota and Elvis Presland. We'll see you in the morning. Same time, same place. Ciao for now. Arr.

0: In our top stories, government intensify efforts to curb illegal immigration and cabinet writes off e-toll debt. Good morning. President Cyril Ramaphosa says government will intensify efforts to curb illegal immigration in the country. He addressed the nation last night on migration and border management amid concerns over growing anti-legal immigrant sentiments. President Ramaphosa assured South Africans that government is taking action.
1: Firstly, we are and will continue to crack down on the violation of our immigration, labour and other laws. Secondly, we will continue to prevent people from entering the country irregularly and illegally. Thirdly, we are and will continue to stamp out corruption in our immigration system. Fourthly, we will strengthen our immigration laws and policies.
0: The case against alleged underworld crime boss Nafees Modak and 14 others is expected to resume today in the Western Cape High Court. Accused number 3, Ziyad Poole, is on the stand under cross-examination by the state. Last week, the state prosecutor Greg Volmerans presented evidence that shows Poole and his co-accused were involved in the planning and attempted murder of a Cape Town criminal lawyer, William Booth, in April of 2020. Modak, along with 14 others, face over 100 charges, including the murder of anti-gang unit detective Charles Kinnear in September of 2020. North West Police are appealing to the public for help to find a missing 20-year-old man from Lichtenburg. Kamogelo Mutupi from Blytheville Extension 1 was last seen by a neighbour in February. Police say he was spotted again in Rustenburg in April. However, his whereabouts remain unknown since he was seen then. Search operations across Lichtenburg, Rustenburg and nearby areas have failed to find him. Authorities have urged anyone with information on Mutupi's location to contact their local police station immediately. Northwest Police spokesperson Captain Majang Skalki elaborates.
2: At the time of his disappearance, he was wearing a blue pair of jeans, white t-shirt, a black Crocs. He is dark in complexion, 1.4 meter tall, and has a short afro hair. The police request anyone who may have information regarding Kamogelo's whereabouts to contact the investigating officer, Sergeant Thapelo Kobo Ikai, on 074-734-8985 or 018-632-0819. Alternatively, call your nearest police station or Crime Stop on 08600-10.
0: Cabinet has approved all outstanding and unpaid e-toll debt be written off. The National Roads Agency, SANRAL, will also not pursue any further collection of historical e-toll debt. Road users who lawfully paid e-tolls while the system was legally in force will not be refunded. The Transport Department has welcomed the decision by Cabinet. The e-toll system was introduced as a funding mechanism for the upgraded Gauteng freeway network. Transport Department spokesperson Colin Simsibi.
3: Government reiterates that the closeout of e-toll debt is intended to provide certainty, resolve historical debt matters, and support a sustainable approach to the funding, maintenance, and improvement of South Africa's national road network. Government further emphasizes that the user pay principle remains an important part of South Africa's road infrastructure funding framework, where it is broadly accepted by road users through negotiation and agreement.
0: And finally, Israel has struck Beirut's outskirts for the first time since the US proposed Lebanon ceasefire last week, raising fresh doubts about efforts to end the wider conflict. Hours later, Iran launched missiles at Iran. The Israeli military says its air defenses intercepted the attack with no immediate reports of damage. Iran has warned that US bases and Israeli assets are now legitimate targets, accusing Israel of violating agreements over Lebanon. Tehran also threatened a decisive and painful response to the latest strikes. An Israeli official says any attack from Iran will be met with retaliation and could trigger a renewed military campaign. Recapping the top story, President Cyril Ramaphosa says government will intensify efforts to curb illegal immigration in the country. For SAFM News, I am Anne Musa.
4: It's a very good morning to you in your SFM sports headlines. Soccer. Bafana coach Hugo Broos criticizing his size mentality after a goalless World Cup warm-up draw against Jamaica just days before their tournament opener against Mexico. And we have rugby. The Bulls are through to the URC final after a stunning comeback victory. All the details around 6:30.
5: SAFM, guiding you through the rush hour traffic.

0: backlog. If you're driving up in from Heidelberg, you might want to off-ramp it. Maria, take the R103, come back on at Heidelberg Road and just keep yourself moving and avoid that backlog there between Barry Maria and Heidelberg Road. If you're on the N3, it is quite heavy. N3 North, just a little bit slow at Heldenays. The long-term roadworks remain in place there. Coming out of Pretoria this morning on your way down to Joburg, looking okay. A couple of breakdowns, one at New Road, but it's on the northbound side. Another on the N1 south of Buccleuch, just to watch out for if you're on that rundown from Allendale this morning. Crash south of Ging and Gluvu towards Mandini. That's on the N2 Durban bound this morning, North Coast area. Still with a breakdown on the N3 Durban bound between Hammersdale and Cliffdale. Watch that. The left lane is currently closed. And if you're driving into Cape Town, things are getting busy with volume already noticeable on the N2 inbound slow towards the airport runway. Backlogs towards Spine Road at Khayelitsha. With your traffic update, I'm Rob Byrne.
1: The National Briefing on SAFM. Clarity, context, and conversation. This is where the day begins with Kathy Mutlatlana on the National Briefing.

0: It's 7 after 6 o'clock. A very good morning to you. Welcome, welcome to the National Briefing. It's Monday, the 8th of June, a brand new week that we're getting ready to get into. I trust that you had a good and a restful weekend and are ready for all that the week has in store. Well, let's just get into some of the major stories that are on the agenda for today.
1: Part of this effort, I will be sending envoys to a number of sister African countries to outline the measures that we are announcing this evening, deal comprehensively with the issue of migration in cooperation with those countries.
0: The migration debate is moving beyond South Africa's borders. President Cyril Ramaphosa says special envoys will be sent into the region as government seeks cooperation from governing states. Last night, Ramaphosa, addressing the nation on illegal migration, announcing tougher enforcement, deportation centers, stronger penalties for employers who hire undocumented workers, and a renewed effort to tackle corruption at the country's border. But the question that remains this morning is, will these measures restore confidence in the state's ability to manage migration? Or have they come after public frustration has already reached boiling point? And beyond that, will they stop the marches that we have seen? So will we see a lifting, let's say, of a deadline of 30th June for all undocumented migrants to leave the country? That's the story that we are going to be putting under the microscope throughout this morning. And while migration might be the matter that dominates the conversation, the World Meteorological Organization is warning that El Nino conditions are likely to return within months. It's raising the prospect of another dry summer for Southern Africa and renewed pressure on farmers and ultimately higher food prices. We'll unpack that. And then we'll also get into a story that rightfully sparked outrage over the weekend. A Gauteng police officer caught on camera returning a 2,000 rand bribe, not because it was wrong, but because the person who paid it wanted their money back. And we'll ask about whether corruption is becoming so normalized that getting caught is now the only consequence that follows. As always, of course, I'd love for you to be part of the conversation. The number to use, the numbers to use this morning to get in touch with us on the studio line, 086-000-2032. That's 086-000-2032. On the WhatsApp voice note line, 0614-104-107. That's 0614-104-107. Rob will have your traffic, Zai standing by with your sport, and Ntauleng will have all of your latest market updates. And we look forward to stepping into your day with you.
2: This is Cathy Mutlahlana on the National Briefing.
0: All right, it's 11 after 6 o'clock. Let's go to the front pages of the country's newspapers, give you a sense of what the newspapers are leading with. President vows action over illegal immigration. That's the lead that you can find on the Business Day this morning. President Cyril Ramaphosa putting forward a number of government interventions to tackle illegal immigration. These include a phased relocation of refugee reception centers to border posts, setting up dedicated courts to fast-track the deportation of undocumented migrants, and discontinuing the Green ID book. That is probably also one of the most consequential announcements that the president made yesterday. Some people have been hanging on to those Green ID books. I won't judge too quickly, right? I may have been one of those people. But the president is now saying it's no longer optional. You've got to get a smart ID. So I'm sure very soon we're going to start hearing deadlines about when exactly then that green ID book is going to go out of the rotation. Yeah, you see, and all of the millennials and behind them, the millennials and everybody behind them is complaining about getting rid of their green ID books. Guys, it's fine. Frame it and put it up on your wall. Your point is that it's now no longer going to be valid. That's part of what you can find on the front page of the Business Day. Ramaphosa also extends Eskom's grid split plans deadline. The task team established by the president is set to craft a plan to unbundle Eskom's transmission assets. Excuse me. So that that team that has been put together by the president to unbundle Eskom's transition assets, that's asked for more time to complete its work, and ratings agencies are warning of execution risks that might lead to a downgrade of the power producer. And then also on the front page of the Business Day, so they've split their front page this morning, where the disasters lay bare insurance issues for farmers. And you know, it's so sad. So many farmers have been posting videos of how much produce they have lost as a result of last week's flood, right? In some areas, it reached as much as 200 millimeters of rain. That's how much came down. And you can imagine, one minute you've got wonderful fields, the next it's all drenched in water, drowning. So that, of course, also proving to be a headache for insurance companies to deal with. The front page of the Citizen: council snubs a court, and that's a ruling that affects the Lesedi local municipality, which has approved its 2026-27 budget, despite a high court ruling against the property valuation roll. Now, it sparked legal battles and warnings of a multi-million rand revenue risk from unlawful collections. And that story there you can find more of in the Citizen. On the front page of the Sowetan this morning, and I must say, this story just, it made me sad, because it took me back to the SASSA grant debacle in the Constitutional Court, right? Because part of what came out of that and the CPS debacle was around how some of these pensioners were having their SASSA accounts unlawfully deducted, because it's not allowed, but they were given all sorts of policies and this and products, financial products, etc., etc. And so that very well seems to be continuing. On the front page of the Sowetan this morning, inside insurer scam targeting pensioners. And it says many elderly people are distressed by deductions from their grants to pay for burial insurance they insist they never signed for. The lobby group helps victims who thought they gave their ID numbers for free food to offer people their ID numbers for free food to people who claim to be SARS officials. So it looks like these individuals were running a scam and approaching the pensioners and saying, we are signing people up to receive free food parcels. And that's why they so willingly gave their ID numbers, only for them now to have their accounts deducted. The front page of the Star: only the state can enforce immigration laws, is the headline there. And it's picking up off the president's address last night. And on the other side is also the recorded Gauteng cop's alleged bribery scandal raises crucial legal questions. And it goes back to that viral video that I touched on in the opening of the show this morning. We are going to be doing more on the story just a little later within this hour, in fact. And legal experts are saying that anti-corruption laws target not only officials accused of accepting bribes, but also those who offer to pay them. So that's what you can expect then on the front pages of the country's papers.
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0: All right, it's 18 after 6 o'clock. Let's take a look at your weather. The good news is that there are no advisories and weather warnings that have been issued for today. So I'll get straight into it. Pretoria, the weather's fine, minimum of 3, a high of 23. The expected UVB sunburn index is moderate. In Johannesburg, fine, 2 and 22. Vereeniging also fine, minus 1 and 23. In Mbombela, fine, 6 and 23. In Polokwane, fine, a low of 5, a high of 25. Mahikeng, fine, 5 and 24. Vryburg, fine, 4 and 23. In Bloemfontein, fine, 2 and 19. In Kimberley, fine, 2 and 22. In Upington, partly cloudy, 7 and 24. In Cape Town, cloudy with isolated showers and rain in the morning. Wind light to moderate northerly, 12 and 16. The expected UVB sunburn index is moderate. In George, cloudy with isolated showers and rain in the afternoon. Wind light westerly, 12 and 17. In Gqeberha, fine becoming partly cloudy with isolated showers in the evening. Wind moderate to fresh southwesterly. In East London, fine becoming cloudy with isolated showers in the afternoon. Wind light northwesterly becoming moderate to fresh southwesterly by afternoon, 14 and 22. In Durban, fine wind light northwesterly until late morning. Otherwise, light to moderate northerly to northeasterly becoming southwesterly in the evening, 14 and 23. The expected UVB sunburn index is high. In Richards Bay, fine wind light northwesterly until late morning. Otherwise, light to moderate northerly to northeasterly, 14 and 25. And in Pietermaritzburg, morning fog, otherwise fine, low 7, a high of 24.
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0: 22 after 6 o'clock, let's get into our global briefing. It seems the world's power map is somewhat being redrawn. This is at least on three different fronts. In Pyongyang, China's Xi Jinping has landed for his first visit to North Korea in 7 years. Well, Salman Khan is an independent journalist.

0: world affair get decided by the Capitol Hill or in Washington or in the UK or let's say in Brussels. It is now it's more of prominence is coming into the Middle East, as you see recently Pakistan taking its turn, and as well as definitely the powerful Jinping coming from the China, and of course the Russia is flexing its muscles. So things are changing quite rapidly, and the geopolitical map has shifted from actually the traditional place from the North or America or the Europe to the South of the world. And it is, you are correctly saying that 7 years, but also what is significant is the Jinping is has not come to even BRICS to South Africa for the last 3-4 years. He cut down his own international visit. The world most powerful president like Putin and Trump has visited him rather than, and then why he has to go and meeting the president Kim Jong-un in North Korea. So I think things are quite fluid at the moment, and of course mostly I would say that the recent visit is due to that, you know, he also realized it that the growing influence of Russia in the North Korea, and of course in the recent years during the war between Ukraine and Russia, the North Korea has exported over $14 billion worth of the military hardware as well as the military personnel services, which of it only $1.5 billion has been paid, and the rest has been look like it seems to be the barter of the Russian supply technology of the advanced missile system to the North Korea, and which of course raises the alarm to the regional powers like a Chinese, and they look at it as a very what type of advancements the North Korea is having, and also North Korea import almost 95% of its the trade and most of the consumable from from China.
1: All right. So there does seem to be all sorts of power play moves at play here. Speaking of Russia, Vladimir Putin is hosting his Showpiece Economic Forum, and he's preaching a new world order. This is despite Ukrainian drones that are reaching deep into Russian soil.
0: True, very true. I mean, Russia, which is, we call it a SPIF, which is the St. Petersburg International Economic Forum, which is equivalent to the Davos, which is held by the, let's say, imperialist power every year in Davos in Switzerland. Now, the Russia has been holding this for the last, 15 to 20 years, St. Petersburg International Economic Forum. And surprisingly, over 20,000 delegates attended, and 130 country was actually in attendance, and that was the 29th of its conference. Over 81 billion, US billion dollar deals was struck, and is also to show the shift on the mindset from the Russia is that yes, there is a war, but they are not too distracted from the economic growth, as well as also projecting their strength and stability that, you know, despite the war on their one front, they still economically very strong, and they still the leader of the South-South, and pivoting its new global South, as well as sourcing the new supply chains that has been distracted from the traditional partners. So there are many facets to it, but it's still, having such a magnitude of the conference during the war, it shows that their resilience and also their appetite for the further growth.
1: Sure. And, you know, in many ways, it seems really unbelievable that this is where we are now, 100 days in the U.S.-Iran conflict, and Pakistan has been serving as mediator, and they, again, trying to step in here. I mean, the question around Pakistan is the leverage, right, that it has to be a mediator in this matter. Do you think that that's paying off? Does it have enough leverage?
0: Well, Pakistan definitely have the leverage. It's stopped the war and or brokered the ceasefire on the 8th of April, which, the U.S. delegates coming to the Islamabad and shows it's the place in the world, geopolitic and mediation, that on the request of Pakistan, the president and also the Pakistan military general

0: Asif Munir, the US president and Iranian, so stop or broker the ceasefire and brought them to Islamabad for negotiation, which doesn't last more than 4 days. But since then, it has been on and off. Negotiation has not stopped, and then of course the proposal after counter proposal, proposal after counter. Recent was Pakistan Interior Minister Mohsin Naqvi visited Tehran with the letter that was personally delivered to the Pakistan, the Iranian the foreign minister, as well as to the supreme leader, with a new suggestion how these deals can move forward. But on the other side, if you look at it, the brinksmanship of the US has stopped. Their blockade is not effective enough in the area, and that is not. And of course, as you ask, if there is a leverage, yes, Pakistan form a very good diplomatic court. We call it Pakistan, Turkey, Saudi Arabia, and Egypt. All of them are regional power or regional, the source of economical power, and they're all worried about this ongoing war. So Pakistan definitely have, but even look at the country of like Pakistan, which is savvy for the internal stability, war on terrorism, Indian hostile on the other border, and look at the Balochistan in the south of Pakistan, where the proxy war has been fought by the India, and the, now the girls and women's has been used as a suicide bomber by the proxies like India and many other forces. Those are trying to destabilize Pakistan after seeing that Pakistan cannot be confronted at the conventional war. So yes, Pakistan has leverage, and look, apart from the few points, which is a nuclear program, Strait of Hormuz corridor that has much of its normalized, but is not fully, as I say, optimized in opening. And the nuclear deal is the sticking point. They want to surrender all the, the last statement from the President Trump is that, everybody will be happy to see the Iran say they're not going to have, they're not going to build any nuclear power. But he said, I'm not. I want them not to only build, but also not to buy or get any transfer of the nuclear technology.
1: Okay.
0: So that's now the sub condition has come. So things are moving slowly but forward, and hopefully the war will not return to its ugly face. Look, they are manifested. Of course, the stockpile of the Israel and US was depleted during the war, and Iran was still fully capable of, launching its missiles in deep into the Middle East as well as in Israel. And I hope this time of transition is not for them to restock its pile. And of course, we had just now finished the holy, the pilgrimage of Hajj recently. So I pray and hope that these things will not become again the full-fledged war. But I think things are moving forward, and some analysts saying that hopefully over this weekend maybe things get settled, and if not, then at least close to be settled. But it's
1: all
0: very
1: right.
0: Very fluid.
1: Salman Khan, let me thank you for your time, independent geopolitical analyst for Southeast Asia. It's time for your latest news headlines, and Musa, a very good morning to you.
2: Good morning. Thanks, Kathy. In the headlines, President Cyril Ramaphosa says employers of undocumented foreign nationals could face possible jail time for employing and exploiting undocumented workers. The president addressed the country last night amid growing concerns of anti-legal immigrant sentiments. Good Party Secretary General Brett Heron has been unveiled as the mayoral candidate for the city of Cape Town ahead of the 2026 local government elections. Party leader Patricia de Lille made the announcement in the West Bank on the Cape Flats. And Iran has suspended flights at the international airport in the capital Tehran. Airspace in the West is also being closed until further notice. I'll have details on these and other stories at 7.
3: SAFM, guiding you through the rush hour traffic.
4: Good morning. Busy start around Joburg's highway. It's a crash on the Mike 1 South at Grayston Drive. Heavy traffic coming down from Marlborough Drive side, from Woodmead into Sandton this morning. Also, big crash on the N3 North at Spratview. That collision scene between Leondale Road and the Heidelberg Road exit. Very heavy coming in from Vosloorus into that one. The N17 queuing at Brakpan. That's Boksburg or Joburg bound into some roadworks. It is week three of delays between Verulam and Phoenix. The R102 roadworks on the southbound side still there. That 102 through Ottawa is going to be busy, as will be the alternative routes. It'll fill up quickly as well. Cape Town delays out of Mitchell's Plain. The M7, Jake Scoville queuing up to some more. Michelle this morning at 35th onto Jan van Riebeek into Parow. Slow going into the roadworks that continue. With your traffic update, I'm Rob Byrne.
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1: Zai Khan, a very good morning to you. Listen, already I have so many messages on WhatsApp. People are complaining about the fact that it is now literally a final goodbye for the Green ID book. That's effectively part of what came out of last night's announcement. Zai Khan, are you one of those who hanging on to nostalgia, memorabilia?
5: I'm just wearing my green and gold. Okay?
1: That tells me you're nowhere near a smart ID. Guys, now is the time to go and apply. If you don't know where your closest Home Affairs office is, I suggest you start searching.
5: Good luck. But listen, we want to say good luck to Bafana Bafana. Coach Bruce has given a warning, by the way, to his players just 3 days before South Africa's FIFA World Cup opener against the host Mexico. Bafana were held to a 1-0 draw by Jamaica in Pachuca over the weekend, with Lyle Foster rescuing a result after Dwayne Atkinson had given the Reggae Boys the lead. Now, remember, come Thursday, we will see our team. They'll be playing Mexico at a packed Estadio Azteca come Thursday night, 9 p.m., and we'll be rallying behind our boys. More soccer. Algeria have extended coach Vladimir Petkovic's contract, and that's through to 2028, just days before the FIFA World Cup kicks off. The Algerian Federation hailing his remarkable results since taking over after the team's early exit at the Africa Cup of Nations. Now, Algeria will face Argentina, Austria and Jordan in Group J. Elsewhere, Iran's national football team has arrived in Tijuana, Mexico, ahead of the FIFA World Cup. But a bitter dispute over US visas continues to overshadow their campaign. All three of Iran's group matches are scheduled in the United States, yet players and staff have been told they must fly in and out of match days. Now, US officials insist visas were granted, but Iran are reportedly saying that Washington is having politically biased interference in sport. From there, we go to rugby. The Bulls are through to the United Rugby Championship final after a 22-21 comeback victory over the defending champions, the Glasgow Warriors. The Bulls now face Leinster, and that will be at Croke Park in Dublin as they chase a first URC title. More good news. The Blitzbox have been crowned HSBC Sevens World Champions. South Africa finished fourth at the season-ending tournament in Bordeaux after losses to France in the semi-finals and Spain in the bronze medal. But their 5 tournament victories and 37 wins secured the overall world title. Now here's a wonderful Philip Snyman looking ahead and praising his side.
6: No, I think everybody bought in what we want to do. Obviously, we set a couple of goals for ourselves. We reached most of them. We came short on a couple. But overall, I think tonight we're going to enjoy it. I think the guys deserve some time off. And I think overall, really happy with the season.
5: And finally, the French Open has a new men's winner. It's Alexander Zverev, who beat Flavio Cobolli 6-1, 4-6, 6-4, 6-7, 6-1 for his first Grand Slam title. That's your sport on the National Briefing. We'll serve it up some more top of the hour. I'm Zai Khan.
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1: Ndauleng, a very good morning to you. Trust you had a good weekend. So this morning, the U.S. labor market holding firm as we take a look into the opening of the markets globally.
7: Good morning, Kathy. Now, we saw this come out of the U.S. non-farm payrolls report. Stronger than expected job growth last month reinforced signs that the U.S. labor market remains resilient despite concerns over inflation and slowing economic activity. Now, non-farm payrolls increased by 172,000 during the month, comfortably beating forecasts, while the unemployment rate held steady at 4.3%. The figures are closely watched by the Fed as officials assess whether the economy is cooling enough to justify further interest rate moves. A robust labor market reduces pressure on the central bank to provide support through lower borrowing costs. Now, investors are turning their attention to US inflation data due this week, which could offer fresh clues on the Fed's next policy move. Moving over to airlines, rising fuel costs and ongoing disruption in the Middle East have forced the global airline industry to slash its profit expectations for the year. The International Air Transport Association, which represents about 85% of global air traffic, now forecasts net profit of $23 billion next year, nearly half its previous estimate of around $41 billion. Now, despite strong passenger demand and industry revenues expected to exceed a trillion dollars, airlines are grappling with higher operating costs as conflict-related airspace restrictions lengthens routes and increases fuel consumption. Industry leaders expect carriers to trim unprofitable routes while elevated fuel prices keep air higher and place additional pressure on smaller airlines. Tracking equity markets, Asian markets have continued their downward spiral in the red this morning, following peers on Wall Street, which closed in negative territory. The JSE followed suit, with the All Share losing 1% on Friday. This as geopolitical uncertainty continued to keep investors on edge as strikes continued, which lifted oil prices. Now, Brent is up 3.6%, trading just below $97 a barrel. The recent escalation in tensions has sent the dollar to a two-month high, weighing on the local unit, which is trading at 16.54 to the greenback, the rand back above 22 to the pound, and 19.08 versus the pound. That's your market brief this hour. I'll be back just after 7.30 with your local market moving headlines.
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8: Jumbo Africa, this is Katie, and a refreshing morning. They're calling you Aunt Katie. Let me ask you a simple question. Migration in your own language, what will you say it is?
1: Oh, Advocate Mantula, these are the type of questions you're supposed to warn me about before we go on air. So okay, I can go and research.
8: Let me give you two of the Batswana. Ba re phetogo ya batho kgotsa go tsamaya ga batho is the movement of the people.
1: Go tsamaya ga batho. Yeah, but I guess that is my yeah, it's similar to Sepedi, go tsamaya ga batho. Yeah.
8: Phetogo ya batho.
1: You know, the minute you said it, it reminded me of something Julius Malema once said. And I forgot the specific, I think he was talking about xenophobia at the time. So it's a long time ago that this quote is from. But he said, if it doesn't exist in his language, in his home language, then it doesn't exist at all. And at the time he was, decrying the xenophobic, protests that we're seeing in the country. But migration continues to be a hot topic. And we're always at pains to say, Advocate Mantula, that South Africa is not the only country faced with the challenge of migration. And this morning, what's coming out of Tunisia highlights that.
8: Absolutely. And since 2023, since Katie, when the president, Professor Kaiser said, talk about the hordes of illegal migrants from sub-Sahara posing a demographic threat to the Arab majority country. Now, over this weekend, there were protests at the UN High Commissioner for Refugees calling for the undocumented sub-Saharan African migrants and calling them to leave Tunisia. This has been happening many times. Mostly they go through Algeria or Libya, or they jump the Mediterranean Sea where they don't even survive. So this is a problem, as you say. Let's wait for the AU summit. That's where I thought President yesterday would have panted, that we are waiting for the AU summit in Cairo to address the push and the pull factors of migration. And let's look at our stats report, the state of 2023. I find many analysts, they've forgotten to go back to what Maluleka came with in 2023 on the migration patterns in South Africa and across the African continent.
1: Yeah, and staying then with the topic of migration, we're now seeing Nigeria being the latest country that will be repatriating its nationals from South Africa.
8: Absolutely. They have started with their screenings, and they are saying more than 1,000 of their nationals are going to their embassy to start to engage. And there is a meeting between South Africa and Nigeria to look at these issues, that others, you cannot leave them just as cases. They still have to be vetting. Remember that immigration-related offenses, you can waiver them, but others, you have to look at the case of Ghana per se, as you have seen. And now that's where we find that even within the SADC region, we are finding more numbers in South Africa, that we are sitting with almost 5.1%. Others are saying more than 3 million non-nationals or foreigners are living in South Africa. But when you see West Africa, it's the same trend we saw in 2019, same trend we saw in 2015, 2008. And I think that's where we need to look at diplomatic engagement as we are moving towards Cairo.
1: And I thought this one coming out of Gaborone, Botswana, was quite interesting. The former head of the African Development Bank, the former president, Dr. Akuimi Adesina, he's now the chairman of Botswana's Diamonds for Development Fund.
8: Interesting that the boy's mind, Duma Boko, is going to West Africa to take Adesina to be the one managing what we call development, finance, economic transformation. To look at the mining sector now, remember that Botswana has made sure to say that they got their share in the percentage of the De Beers group ownership there. So bringing Adesanya, who retired in around September last year, he will start on the 15th of June 2026 in Gaborone to take that role. She's working with a young woman called Boholo Kwenwendo, who has said that this is a major boost for Gaborone in terms of maximizing the value of its diamond resources.
1: All right. Advocate Mandula, many of our listeners are going to want to know the reference, "The Boy Is Mine" and the Botswana president.
8: I will give it. That is Duma Boko's case. That is the man that we call "The Boy Is Mine," Duma Boko. Remember when he was inaugurated, that's what he said. And hence I say to you, it is the boy's mind is Adesanya in this moment.
1: Our historical archive today, Advocate Mandula, we're going to then walk again the journey down memory lane. Naledi High School, the 8th of June, 1976.
8: You notice, Kate, when I look at this date, very interesting. 8 days before June 16, we are rewinding the memory lane of those who fought the liberation struggle in this country. Many never returned. Many were killed by apartheid system. The theme for this year talks about resetting, but we might say reboot the youth and the student struggles in our schools. Even if there's emergence of artificial intelligence, let's always remember our struggle intelligence that came from Naledi High when it was attacked. Being confronted by the apartheid government during that time. You recall that Botsieti Mashinini were there. The SASMA, South African Student Movement, were at the front line of that struggle that took, like I say, 8 days just before June 16, 1976. That's how SAFM is rewinding our listeners that memory lane. Asante sana, Botsieti. But remember my question of the day, still migration in our African language. Is it still there? Is it still meaning something? Asante sana.
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4: Good morning, big crash on Joburg's Mike 1 South at Grayston Drive. Very heavy backlogs this morning as you run south from the Buccleuch Interchange Woodmead area. You're pretty much into the traffic all the way down to that Grayston crash there. Also, a collision on the N3 north at Catlahong, Sprayview. Queues coming up from Barry Maria through Leondale and up towards that scene before you get to the Heidelberg Road off-ramp. Very heavy that. The R103 Heidelberg Road, a lot of traffic arriving at the N3 at the same time on a bypass, so that's slow also. The Mike 1 from Boysons all the way through to Oxford Road, super heavy as well. And a breakdown on the M1 South at New Road means pressure on this morning. If you're coming out of Pretoria, pressure on from as far back as Old Joburg Road. Mighty Mob Body Highway, heavy down to Eskia and Pathleti. Week 3 of disruption in Durban between Verulam and Phoenix. That's the roadworks on the R102 that are cutting in, causing those problems. And Cape Town, major delay alert if you're driving out of Mitchell's Plain. There's an issue around Samora Michelle this morning. M7 is heavy coming out of Mitchell's Plain up into that sort of Philippi area. With your traffic update, I'm Rob Byrne.
14: 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Franz, would you say the BZ4X is a rugged all-wheel drive SUV?
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1: Well, let's turn our attention to this story now at 6:51. A Gauteng police officer has been caught on camera handing back a 2,000 rand bribe, not from a change of heart, but because the employer of the man who paid it was demanding his money back. You can hear him asking her own colleagues to arrest her. Police say they've identified the officer and disciplinary process are underway. Joining us this morning, Gauteng Police spokesperson, Colonel Dimakatso Nevuhului. Colonel Dimakatso, good morning to you. Thanks for your time. So let's talk about what charges exactly the officer in question is facing this morning.
0: Good morning, Kathy. Thank you very much. Yes, indeed, the management of SAPS has noted that video, and I must say we are very disappointed because we expect this very same people who are in uniform to enforce and uphold the law. So it's very disheartening to see them being involved, being allegedly involved in criminal activities. But I should say that the police officer has been identified, and we have launched a disciplinary processes have been instituted against her, and also there will be a departmental investigation that will be established to establish the full circumstances surrounding the incident. And still on that breath, Kathy, you know, it is very good to raise awareness on social media, but we are urging and pleading with our community members that when they witness this alleged corruptions and bribes, they must come forth and put in statements. It must not just end at social media. They must come forth, and we are urging them, we are calling on them, come and put in a statement, because with your statement, that statement can go a long way in assisting us to get rid of those few rotten potatoes that are within the organization. Because I must say, we have a lot of good police officials, Wenakethi, who are committed to doing their job. If I just put an example, just for the past week, we had about 163 years of imprisonment on cases that range from your business burglaries, your rape, and your illegal immigration. That is the work of the good police official. But we are saying as the SAPS that we maintain zero tolerance approach to corruption. And you All know, right. people must know that. And we are also in that breath, Kathy, let me just finish to say that we have also for this quarter, starting from April to now, we have dismissed about 6 police officials, but we still have 20 cases that are still ongoing. So we are urging our communities to please work together with us by bringing in those details.
1: What criminal charges is she facing?
0: Should there be a statement that will be put forth, as I've already indicated, we have also identified the person on the video where the management will be in contact with him so that they can urge him to come and put in a statement so that a criminal case can be opened.
1: So based on the video itself, there are no charges that the SAPS will be
0: Remember, bringing, in terms yeah. of the law, if we're going to open a criminal case without the statement of the complainant or any witness, even if we take the docket to court, it will not stand. It will be struck out of court roll. That's why I'm saying we are urging our communities to please work together with us. It must not only end on social media. Assist us to get rid of these few rotten potatoes. Come forth, put in the statement. You can go to any nearest police station. Doesn't matter where the incident happened. And we know the process that we will have to
1: putting in a statement is very much important. So the difficulty here is that there were other police officers on the scene who are watching all of this unfold. Those police officers could also be the ones that you get a statement from about the events of that morning. In fact, these are the very police officers that this motorist was challenging, saying, why are you standing there and not arresting your colleague for this illegal activity?
0: That is very correct, Kathy. Looking at the video, that's what we are seeing. But at the same time, like I said, we have launched an investigation, a departmental investigation, to establish the full circumstances, meaning even those members will be called in to put in their statements. So that will form part of the investigation.
1: But why didn't they arrest her on the spot? Is taking a bribe as a police officer not illegal?
0: It is illegal.
1: So why did the police officers on the scene who are watching this crime happen not arrest their colleague?
0: Like I said, Kathy, like we are seeing on the video, that will form part of the investigation processes to establish as to what happened and why didn't they arrest that person. That will form part of the investigation.
1: But remember, yet there's now, still no charges.
0: They didn't act. Listen, they yes. didn't act when they are supposed to act.
1: Yes.
0: So a case has been launched, and after a case has been opened, there will be investigation to hold accountable everyone else that was involved in that
1: Is
0: matter.
1: This a criminal case or a disciplinary case?
0: This is a disciplinary case. The criminal case, like I said, we have identified that person, and there will be someone who will be contacting them back. To come and put in.
1: I still come back to the point that surely you cannot say that the criminal case is hinging solely on the motorist who paid this bribe. They were officers on the scene. In fact, they should have arrested both of them, the motorist and the police officer. Because in this country, even the person who's paying the bribe can actually face accountability before the law. And yet, but we still don't have a case open.
0: Remember, Cathy, we still can't just arrest for the sake of arresting. We need to investigate so that when we bring a case to court, it's a watertight case, so that the person doesn't walk away again. They get the punishment that they deserve. If we were just going to rush to arrest without doing, we don't arrest to investigate. We investigate to arrest so that at the end of the process, we ensure proper conviction.
1: Colonel Dimakatso Nivuhuli, let me thank you for your time. We don't arrest to investigate. We investigate to arrest, even if the crime is happening in front of police officers. Sharp.
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1: Well, let's move on now to a story that could end up shaping our grocery bill in the next year. The World Meteorological Organization says there's an 80% chance El Nino conditions could arrive between now and August, and a 90% chance after this. Let me bring in Simon Gear. He's a climatologist, meteorologist, and environmental scientist. Simon, I'm so sorry coming to you so late, but how seriously should we be taking this warning?
2: No, it is serious. This El Nino that we're expecting seems to be a very, very strong one. So just some background for listeners. El Nino is a change in sea temperatures along the equator in the Pacific Ocean. And that then has a knock-on effect right the way around the world. And El Nino and its sister La Nina, which is a cooling of those water temperatures, account for about 30% of the variability of our rainfall in South Africa. So El Nino tends warmer weather right the way across Southern Africa. Drier weather generally has a less of an effect in the Western Cape, but has a big effect all over the maize belt, over the central parts of South Africa. And then probably slightly wetter weather along the east coast.
1: The dry weather, of course, has its own consequences, and this is where it really hits us, where we feel it most.
2: Yeah, no, absolutely. You know, so if we have a very, very hot, dry growing season for that sort of central region, then that is going to impact on maize prices, obviously, but also things like sunflowers, canola, you know, all of those sort of crops which feed into our food system. And then if there's a poor crop in all of that stuff, that then pushes prices up.
1: Simon Gear, will certainly have you back on this issue, the warning around El Nino conditions in the coming months. On that note, let me hand you over back to Anne Musa at the news desk. She's got your latest news update. Anne, good morning.
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0: Thanks, Kathy. In our top stories, President Ramaphosa's warning to employers of undocumented foreign nationals and a new witness to testify for Ntanzi in Meyiwa murder trial. Good morning. President Cyril Ramaphosa says employers of undocumented foreign nationals could face possible jail time for employing and exploiting undocumented workers. The president addressed the country last night amid growing concerns of anti-legal immigrant sentiments. While acknowledging weaknesses in the country's immigration system, Ramaphosa outlined a number of measures aimed at strengthening border management and enforcing immigration laws. The president also warned employers who hire undocumented migrants that government will be taking a tougher stance against those found breaking the law.
1: Employers who hire undocumented workers and exploit their vulnerability are breaking the law. They undermine our labor laws and standards. They undermine fair competition. And they undermine opportunities for South Africans. Such conduct will attract far stronger penalties and far stricter enforcement.
0: The defense in the Senzo Meyiwa murder trial is expected to call a new witness on behalf of accused number two, Bongani Ntanzi, when the case resumes in the Pretoria High Court this morning. Another witness, Police Colonel Putumngane Khumalo, concluded his testimony last Friday. Khumalo testified that he was not made aware of the statement written by key witness Simpiwe Buthelezi, in which he allegedly said Ntanzi supplied guns and ammunition to hitmen across the country. Khumalo said he would have followed up on the information if he had been told about it while investigating the October 2018 Kwanongoma murder case, in which Ntanzi was implicated.
2: With firearms that Tiniselani used in killing people are supplied to him by a well-known gun supplier by the name of Bongani Mafika Ntanzi, who also comes from Nongoma area.
3: Page.
2: What will be your comment?
3: So if this, I knew it immediately after Tiniselani gave that explanation that he bought it from Gauteng, then I was going to make a follow-up based on this part of the statement.
0: Good Party Secretary General Brett Heron has been unveiled as the mayoral candidate for the City of Cape Town ahead of the 2026 local government elections. Party leader Patricia de Lille made the announcement in West Bank on the Cape Flats yesterday. She said the party wants to rectify all the governance issues facing the city.
4: But we come with experience of the all unfinished business in the City of Cape Town. Our plan is to take City of Cape Town beyond the postcard image of being the most beautiful city, but get to the real issues and ensure that all Capetonians must have access to dignity, land, services, all of that.
0: The South African National Civic Organization in the Northwest is calling for the disbandment of the Makwasi Hills Local Municipality Council. It follows the municipality's failure to account before the Northwest Standing Committee on Public Accounts. The Wolmaranstad-based municipality was condemned by SCOPA for not presenting any report before the committee on Thursday. SANCO spokesperson Mzukizi Jam says they've raised several concerns over allegations of corruption, mismanagement of public funds, irregular awarding of tenders, maladministration and the alleged looting spree at the municipality.
5: We are requesting for an urgent intervention by the ANC leadership in the province and the Premier. We are calling for immediate disbandment of Makwasi Hills Local Municipality Council because they have proven to all of us that they are useless. They have nullified their own existence themselves. On the same breath, we are calling for immediate suspension pending investigations of the municipality manager. This is based on the number of allegations which have been raised by communities, which we have brought to the very same attention of SCOPA.
0: And finally, Iran has suspended flights at the international airport in the capital, Tehran, Airspace in the West is also being closed until further notice. Syria has suspended operations at the airport serving its capital, Damascus, and closed its southern airspace for 12 hours. Israel struck military targets in western and central Iran hours after Iran fired a wave of missiles towards northern Israel, the first since a ceasefire was declared in April. The BBC's Sarah Smith has more.
6: President Trump is concerned that any Israeli retaliation could derail ongoing negotiations between the US and Iran. An American official quoted by Axios News said Mr. Trump had told Benjamin Netanyahu to hold off because, in his words, we are close to doing something good in terms of a deal. President Trump told the Financial Times that Mr. Netanyahu would have to accept any deal the US secures with Iran because he won't have any choice. He said of the Israeli Prime Minister, "I call the shots, he doesn't call the shots."
0: Recapping the top story, President Cyril Ramaphosa says employers of undocumented foreign nationals could face possible jail time for employing and exploiting undocumented workers. The president addressed the country last night amid growing concerns of anti-legal immigrant sentiments. For SAFM News, I am Anne Musa.
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9: It's a very good morning to you in your SFM sports headlines. Soccer, Bafana Bafana head coach Hugo Bruges admitting his side still has work to do after a disappointing 1-1 draw against Jamaica over the weekend. And we also bring you news from Formula One teenager Kimi Antonelli extending his lead in the Drivers' World Championship. All the details around 7:30.
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11: Good morning. It stays very heavy on the run into Sandton on the Mic 1 this morning. Big crash in under the Grayson Drive Bridge. Traffic all the way back through almost to the N1, the Clue interchange. Also, the collision at Braidview on the N3 running north. That crash between Leondale Road and Heidelberg Road. Big queues coming in from Barry Maria. And if you're leaving Brakpan, don't forget the roadwork single lane section near Carnival Mall. The N17 under a bit of pressure. Mic 1 this morning. Boyson through to Oxford Road as you line up into the Parktown area. And there's been a crash on the M1 North at Allendale. Traffic heading up through Midrand from Buccleuch, really starting to backlog as well. Delmas Road in Pretoria is heavy on that run through towards Solomon Mashlungu and up towards Rigel Avenue. That R50 as you come up that Delmas Road into Solomon Mashlungu, very unusual queues there today. Durban, I think we're into about the third week of disruption between Verulam and Phoenix due to the roadworks on the R102. Crash on the Richmond Road at Savannah Park. That's around the Hunstetman Junction. That's very slow. And Cape Town, the problem out of Mitchell's Plain on the M7 is the faulty traffic lights at Samora Michelle. M7 North is backed up, R300 westbound backed up into that M7. And also no traffic lights coming from Milnerton this morning, Kuberg Road at Bossman's Dumb Road. Just watch for some delays building through there. With your traffic updates, I'm Rob Byrne.
10: The National Briefing on SAFM. Clarity, context and conversation. This is where the day begins with Kathy Mutlatlana on the National Briefing.

0: It's 11 after 7 o'clock. A very good morning. If you've just tuned in, you're listening to the National Briefing. My name is Kathy Mutlahlana. As we bring you clarity, context and conversation, this hour we test the president's migration plan against reality. Can South Africa tighten its borders without damaging relations with its neighbors? Can employers truly be forced to stop relying on undocumented labor? And after years of promises and policy announcements, is there anything in this plan that will actually change what South Africans see on the ground? So we'll hear from business, from one of the country's leading migration scholars and also a former ambassador, on how the rest of Africa is likely to interpret last night's address. And then also later on in the hour, the reality check. We've got a brand new contributor for this week, and we're getting ready to welcome Professor Puleng Lengabula. She's the Vice Chancellor of the biggest university in South Africa, I dare say, probably on the continent as well, UNISA. She'll be speaking to us and sharing her reflections on the reality check. As always, you can get in touch with us on our studio line, 086-000-2032 is the number to dial. On the WhatsApp voice note line, 0614-104-107.
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0: Well, then let's get into unpacking the president's address last night, in which he was dealing with the issue of undocumented migrants. He's particularly spoken tough on bosses who knowingly hire undocumented workers and exploit them. He says there'll now be stronger penalties and stricter enforcement. So while there'll be an increase of inspectors, he's also saying those found in the wrong can also now face jail time. The question is, can South Africa get this right? On the line, joining us from Geneva, the CEO of Business Unity South Africa, Kulekani Mate. Kulekani, good morning to you. Thanks for your time this morning. So firstly, I mean, business seems to be worried about the tone in which we have this conversation, that it mustn't scare off investors. Is it not too soon to be worried about tone?
4: Good morning, Kathy, and to the listeners of SAFM. Thank you for the opportunity. Well, let me say firstly that we welcome the fact that the president took the stage and said, as government, we will take charge of this situation. That has been the cry of Many people, business included, we just don't want to do business in a lawless environment. And so we welcome that. I mean, of course, we do worry about whether there'll be follow through on that because there are many instances in which government promises X and delivers very little. Now, coming to your question, look, I think that the issue of employers employing illegal foreigners is firstly overplayed, right? Yes, in any society, there will be those who break the law, but there will also be those who, in the expectation that, well, nobody is going to do anything about it, as I said, take chances. So that happens in any society. It gets bigger or smaller depending on the reaction that's there, right? And so in our country, you do have that problem. You do have employers who do that, but I don't think they're in fact, I do know they are not in the majority. And so that does not worry us from a business point of view. What does worry us, of course, is if there will be implementation of the law and no go sort of going overboard, because you can understand people being overzealous and starting to harass people who may be in the country legally and so on. Or as I make my final point, Kathy, because there's been so much corruption in home affairs, some employers may be employing people who they think are actually here. They're holding some documentation, which turns out to have been obtained illegally.
0: So the difficulty here, and I'm going to stick with the transport sector because I believe it really does provide one of the strongest examples yet around the issue of migration, right? So you have legitimate businesses that have really high turnovers, but in some instances, when it comes to who they're employing as truck drivers, they're choosing illegal, in some instances, migrants over South Africans. That in and of itself, if the president is saying that that business owner needs to go to jail for having done that, does business agree that that business owner needs to go to jail?
4: If anybody has broken South African laws, we cannot protect people who are breaking South African laws. Now, obviously, the situation will differ from sector to sector, and there may well be reasons for that, which the government, we would obviously expect that there would be engagement. But as a basic principle, we do not support breaking the law of the country. Whether there are any justifications, those should be the next step to say, what do we do about this, rather than as a first step breaking the law.
0: Previously, you've warned that anti-immigrant tension hurts investor confidence. Do you think what the president announced last night boosts investor confidence?
4: Well, I think if we just take the main message as I saw it, which is that we will not let people take the law into their own hands. Yes, the concerns are legitimate, but the government will take charge of the situation, including making sure that people are here legally, and those who are illegal will obviously then face the consequences of that. I mean, that's a reassuring statement. But as I've said, that we usually are big on talk and very less on, I mean, on follow through. But as a statement from a head of state who obviously is in a country or leads a country where there's been tensions and so on in the streets, that is welcome.
0: Kulekani Mate, the CEO of Business Unity South Africa. So from that now to Professor Alan Hirsch, who is a senior research fellow at the New South Africa Institute and emeritus professor at the University of Cape Town. He joins us now. Professor Hirsch, good morning to you. Thank you for your time this morning. So the big question here is really around the extent to which we can move what the president was saying into practical implementation on a policy level. Your reflections on how possible it is going to be to get all of this done?
5: Yes. So, yeah, the president made a lot of commitments, but many of those commitments had already been made. So the commitment for the Department of Labor to establish a quota for South African workers, a minimum number of South African workers in different sectors of the economy. That had been decided by Cabinet. A lot of the Home Affairs commitments to a national population register, to doing away with the Green ID book, to having a digital system of population identification, a comprehensive one, all of that had already been committed. I think that those departments will certainly try to implement those decisions. Some of them will be more difficult. Some of the technical ones will be easier. I think the ones around systems, as long as the Department of Home Affairs is allowed to tender in an appropriate way for their services, and that CETA, which often gets in the way of good ICT services in government, doesn't get in the way.
0: So what was new, Prof?
5: Technical things.
0: What was new in your view?
5: Well, I think that the tone of the president was new, that it was quite a militant tone in a defensive way. I mean, I think the sense I got was that the president is on the back foot, that maybe it would have been better if he'd announced all the commitments that government had already made in a package much earlier in the whole process. I also think that perhaps what's new is this emphasis on prosecution of employers, although this is a part of our law already, and it is emphasized in both the Home Affairs rules and in the Department of Labor rules. I'm not sure how practical that is. In terms of implementation, I think that will be very difficult to implement. In the United States, they tried that. The labor unions and the business organizations agreed on an approach which penalized employers. But in the end, the unions and the employers agreed that that was very hard to implement because of victimization and corruption and other factors. That's going to be a big problem, corruption. The labor inspectors and the immigration inspectors have to be honest, and that's not something

0: narrative of a government not doing enough to deal with the problem, as we have seen from the groups that are taking to the streets?
1: Well, I think we have to see implementation taking place. So as I said, a lot of it's been announced before, but actually most of it hasn't been fully implemented. So we have to see that implementation taking place. I think what also shouldn't be underestimated is the president's statement at the beginning that the economic situation is a big cause of the crisis. This is true. In the last 11 years, national incomes have fallen. Our incomes, on average, of the population, and especially affects poor people, have been falling. They haven't been stagnating. They've been falling. So unless the economy begins to grow and creates jobs and also creates the income for government so that they can implement these new measures effectively, we're going to be in trouble. So we mustn't underestimate the importance of economic growth, job creation, and poverty alleviation as part of this process.
0: Okay.
1: Because people are struggling.
0: Professor Alan Hirsch, thanks for your time. We'll leave it there. Also listening in is Ambassador Dr. Kingsley Makubela, and he is a former diplomat and now director at Risk Recon. Ambassador Makubela, yeah, so the president talking about special envoys that will be now sent to regional partners, particular in SADC, to discuss this migration issue. What do you think is going to be different with these envoys? Because the countries in SADC are always talking to each other about a multiplicity of issues, really.
2: Good morning, Kathy. I don't think he specified that we'll be going to the SADC countries. Because if that is the case, they've just had 2 weeks ago a meeting in Kruger National Park with the SADC foreign ministers where this matter was dealt with. I don't know what impact would an envoy to SADC countries make. I mean, to really go to African countries, as he said, to go and explain the menu of what the government is going to implement to deal with this matter, I think that won't help. You have embassies in these countries that are well capacitated to interface and interact with host countries to explain how the government is dealing with this issue. Kathy, my understanding is framing the problem. The problem, it's not the fact that South Africa is implementing its domestic law. What countries are concerned about is the emergence of vigilantes that are taking the law into their hands that appears to paralyze the apparatus of the state to perform its function. And that's where the worry is.
0: So, Dr. Makubela, when we go back to what he said, because perhaps to quote him directly, he said, envoys to a number of sister African countries, one would automatically think that includes our neighbors. What did you understand him to be saying then, if it doesn't include the region?
2: Kathy, sister countries would imply a host of countries that the government has identified. And that's where the details are lacking in terms of the criteria for the selection of those countries that he will be sending envoy. What is the purpose? How are they going to deal with these issues? So it's not quite clear. It's quite opaque in terms of what are these envoys specifically going to say? Are they going to justify South African laws and say, this is what we are doing? It's a huge challenge because there's a trend that is emerging, Kathy, to take this matter to the AU and for the AU to put this issue on the agenda of the AU. If that is to happen, it will be a travesty of justice because, I mean, big as the problem may be, to really put them in the agenda of the AU, I mean, South Africa has the capacity to deal with this, has the ability to deal with this. What I don't understand is that, do we have the leadership and the courage that is required to confront the problem of vigilantism and the problem of illegal immigration? These are two separate issues, and they are being conflated at the time that we're going to elections. And I'm glad he did mention that the government will take action for people who are trying to politicize.

0: is this matter of illegal immigration. But that's the responsibility of those who are legislating laws. Parliamentarians are the ones who are using this, Kathy.
1: Dr. Kingsley Makubela, we're going to have to leave it there. Former diplomat and director at Risk Recon. What was your own take of the president's announcement last night? But most importantly, do you have a sense of confidence in the fact that things will be different, that they can be a turnaround?
2: Good morning, Kathy and listeners. Kathy, that lady who received 2,000 bribery, she's not alone. Everybody was doing it. I suspect every policeman who was in that vicinity, everyone was taking his own bribery. So they don't arrest because they are also involved in a similar crime. Anonymous.
3: Morning, Kevi. This is Akile from Durban. Kevi, we want the president that is talking in a present continuous term, not the president who's talking in a future tense. We've been having the issue of we will all these years. Now we want action and ongoing plans, not that they're still planning to do something. We are tired of that talk. Thank you.
4: Oh, Kathy, shame on our police. You know, the police spokesperson, you can hear that she cannot defend this one. I mean, in other words, if they see me steal something, they need to leave. Let me go and investigate first. No, that doesn't make sense. Z from Bloemfontein.
5: Good morning, I'm Anne Musa. In the headlines, President Cyril Ramaphosa says employers of undocumented foreign nationals could face possible jail time for employing and exploiting undocumented workers. The president addressed the country last night amid growing concerns of anti-illegal immigrant sentiments. The Gauteng Health Department will today begin the phased rollout of the new HIV prevention injection, lenacapavir. Gauteng has been identified as a key implementation site as the country's most populous province and one of the regions with a high HIV burden. And stocks in Asia have fallen sharply and oil prices have risen in early trading this morning as news of the latest fighting in the Middle East came in. I'll have details on these and other stories at 8.
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7: It's a very busy Monday, high volumes and a lot of incidents as well to catch you out. One coming out of Pretoria, that stationary truck N1 South at Lynnwood is there. Traffic's backed all the way through to Montana. If you're coming off Sefaka Makato out of Montana onto the N1, you're going to sit right down to Lynnwood Road this morning. It is heavy. And then you've got traffic all the way through on the mid-Rand section, really from Old Joburg Road down to Buccleuch. And then on that Mike 1 down to that big crash scene. We just one lane open at Grayston Drive. So you've got that really big queue, Pretoria side. You got just heavy coming through Midrand and all the way down to Grace to make sure you've got a ton of time to get through. Also, standstill stuff going north on the M1 up to a big crash at Allendale. All those links getting you through Buccleuch for a turn onto the M1 Midrand towards Pretoria. Heavy backlogging going on there as well. The Mike 1 north coming in from Boyce and slow really all the way through to Melrose side this morning. Durban crashing on the Richmond Road at Hunts Detman Highway, slowing traffic Savannah Park. That's between Marion Hill and Chatsworth. Delays both ways around that one. The Kumashu Highway coming from Mallandella down to the N2 is bad. And, of course, Verulam through Ottawa to Phoenix, very heavy because of the roadworks. A lot of traffic going the other way. M27 out through Waterloo, leaving Verulam that way. There's a big queue out towards the N2 Highway. Cape Town, no traffic lights. M7 at Samora. Michelle coming out of Mitchell's Plain. M7 and the R300 routes are both heavily backed up into that. And a lot of traffic. Saw it last week. Seeing it again today. R300 from Delft moving slow right through to Brackenfell in the N1. With your traffic update, I'm Rob Byrne.
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1: Zai Khan, good morning again. It's 7:33. Zai Khan, I am worried now. Why is Coach Hugo Bruce sounding the alarm around Bafana Bafana's mentality and their energy in the camp? They need to be high. It's too early in the day to be disappointed.
8: Jamaica and high. There we go. That's where we want to be, guys. But you know what, Kathy?
1: Hi. It's Monday morning.
8: Well, Kathy, Bruce is definitely not high at the moment. He's in the investigate first and arrest later camp, okay? Jamaica match was the investigation, and now he's looking who can he lock up before Mexico kicks off on Thursday. But 1-1 we drew, and over the weekend Lyle Foster rescuing that result after Dwayne Atkinson had given the Reggae Boys the lead. But now we head to Mexico with the Pat Estadia Stadium. Thursday night, 9 p.m., we'll be with our boys, Bafana Bafana, as they kick off the World Cup campaign. More soccer news. Benny McCarthy's Kenya side produced a commanding display. They beat Lesotho 4-0 in their friendly at the Lucas Moripa Stadium. McCarthy has now overseen 18 games in charge, 7 wins, 7 defeats, and 4 draws. Kenya, co-hosts of the 2027 Africa Cup of Nations, they'll face Bafana Bafana in the qualifiers later this year. Under rugby, the Bulls are through to the United Rugby Championship final. They had a 22-21 victory over the defending champions, the Glasgow Warriors. They'll now face Leinster at Croke Park in Dublin. Tennis, Alexander Zverev, finally a Grand Slam champion after losing 3 previous finals. The German second seed beat Fabio Coboli, and that was in 5 sets. Zverev is the first German man to win a singles major since Boris Becker 30 years ago. Here's Zverev.
9: I was struggling physically a little bit, even though I don't think the cramps were physical. I think they were more mental. I was very tightened up. I was very, emotional. I was a bit unstable also in the fourth set. But and I actually think that the cramps helped me in a way. I think that I let go. I kind of hit my shots a bit more and just let go. And then, of course, the fifth set went my way, and I'm happy about that.
8: And finally, motorsport. Italian teenager Kimi Antonelli becoming the youngest ever winner of the Monaco Grand Prix, holding off Lewis Hamilton in a shortened 10-lap sprint. Antonelli kept his composure, finishing ahead of Hamilton, the victory adding another milestone to Antonelli's debut season.
10: Yeah, I'm very happy. It was a really strong weekend. And the team did an incredible job. First of all, with the rear wing that we brought, but as well with the turnaround that we had between Friday and Saturday. The car just changed massively, and obviously gave me a lot more confidence to push around this track. And just really been able to enjoy.
8: And that's your sport for now. We'll leave it in the fast lane.
1: Zaykhan, you're trying to get us all fired this morning, aren't you?
8: Fired up? Yes. Yes. Let's do this again. Top of the hour.
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1: It's 7:37. You're listening to the National Briefing. Ndauleng Lechela standing by with your market update. Ndauleng, so South Africa has scored its first Fitch ratings upgrade in 2 decades. Of course, I think the world is not what it was 2 decades ago, Ndauleng. Yep. Does it matter as much as it would have, let's say, 5, maybe even 10 years ago?
11: It does slightly matter, Kathy. I mean, in the midst of this war, right, South Africa's improving fiscal position and structural reforms in energy and logistics have been well received by global ratings agencies. And that does improve, I guess, the investment landscape, making us a little more attractive. Now, Fitch, citing public finances, stronger public finances, that is, disciplined spending, and signs that government debt is stabilizing. The move from Fitch follows an upgrade from S&P Global Ratings late last year, while Moody's has also shifted its outlook on the country to positive, signaling the potential for further upgrades. Now, Fitch highlighted the government's ability to maintain primary budget surpluses despite weak economic growth, as well as progress in the energy and logistics sectors, which are expected to support activity and strengthen the country's long-term growth prospects. Now, the decision is also expected to boost investor confidence and support lower borrowing costs over time. Now, it is important to note that while Fitch has upgraded South Africa's credit rating, we remain non-investment grade, which is essentially junk status. In company news, TFG is reassessing its store footprint as weak economic growth and the rapid rise of online shopping reshape the retail landscape. The retailer ended its financial year with fewer stores overall after closing more outlets than it opened, and it plans to shut around 100 South African stores this year, with a further 300 under review. While CEO Anthony Thernstrom did not say whether jobs would be affected, the planned closures raise concerns about potential employment losses if underperformings continue to be phased out. At the same time, online platform Bash added 1.1 billion rands in sales over the past year, further reinforcing TFG's shift toward digital channels as a more cost-effective growth strategy. Shifting focus to equity markets, the JSE likely to open in the red despite a credit upgrade from Fitch. This as investors shrug off domestic news on escalating tensions in the Middle East, that sending oil prices higher, with Brent trading around $97 a barrel this hour. Globally, sentiment is downbeat, with both Asian markets and US futures in negative territory. The Rand also under pressure this morning, sitting at 16.57 to the dollar, 22.11 to the pound, and 19.11 to the euro. And that's a wrap of your market brief. I'll be back bright and early tomorrow morning with the latest in news shaping market activity. I'm Ntaoleng Lechela for the National Briefing.
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1: It's 7:42. We're getting into our reality check then for this morning and for the week, as we welcome a brand new contributor. Remember, at the core of this segment is to allow us a moment to reflect and to think seriously about the state of South Africa, not just what is happening, but why it's happening, what it's costing us, and what we must do to change it. And I think most importantly are the practical steps that are needed to build the South Africa that we want to see. All of it done through the lens of the contributors that we bring in to the show. This week, the Principal and Vice Chancellor of the University of South Africa, Professor Buleng Lenkabula, is our guest. We're so honored, Prof. We know you run a very busy schedule, so thank you so much for agreeing to be with us for the week. We're certainly looking forward to your reflections.
17: Thank you very much, Kathy. I'm truly appreciated to have been invited by you, a seasoned communicator, broadcaster, and a woman who's committed to the country and the continent. Thank you for inviting me.
1: And this morning, Prof, you want to start us off with reclaiming Africa's futures.
17: Yes, thank you very much. Yes, I truly believe that as a society, we have thought about ourselves within the global arena, and sometimes without locating ourselves within the socio-political and economic imagination of transforming our society. And I think I suggest, therefore, that for us as South Africans, we must understand that we are inextricably bound to the continent, not because we exist within the continent, but also because of the historical evolution of the emancipatory project, of the liberation project, that we would have been accompaniers, or we would have received the benefit of support of the continent. And therefore, to reclaim Africa's futures is both a task that reminds us to excavate the histories that we have journeyed together, but also the histories that we want to co-construct for the future. So if I were to clarify this, I'd like to use at least three scholars that I believe have been quite encouraging for us as South Africans, but also as Africans, around how we imagine Africa and how we understand its place in the world, not going to the world as though there are no civilizations, technologies, ideations, or even inventions that come from the continent that could rally the masses of our society and ensure that the social, political, and economic gains are manifest, even as the democratic dividend in many of our continent still grapples with unemployment, underemployment, high levels of poverty, and sometimes even deindustrialization instead of industrialization. I believe social analysis and the role of ideation, the task of universities, therefore, as pastors, as partners to the imagination of the future of the continent, is quite central. And therefore, I want to think of an invitation by our forebears, the African liberation heroes, who reminded us that for us to crafting the future, if you think of the 1912 meeting in Bloemfontein, Mangaung, that was imagining a democratic future for South Africa. It looked at it as a multi-pronged approach where multiplicities of society, civil society organizations, liberation movements, political activism, but also an economy that was meant to transform society and to eradicate poverty. And I think that's one of the important starting points, because it was a contest to coloniality and an imagination of anti-colonial democratic situation. I also thought, when we think about the future of Africa, we should also understand, are the masses of Africa or South Africa supposed to be subjected to the high levels of poverty and sometimes disillusionment that we experience, especially from the majority on the underside of history, not those who have been able to claiming for themselves some form of a job, a business, or even at least an international opportunity. And therefore, we will realize that Statistics South Africa, for instance, says despite of us as South Africans and as the continent talking positively about the youthful dividend, it reminds us that at least 4 to 7 million of youth and young adults within the context of South Africa are neither in universities, TVET colleges, or even community colleges. They are also neither in the world of work. They have given up hope because they're not in work. They're not also in universities. And I think for me to craft an intellectual future that will therefore solve the economic contradictions of our society, we need to focus on education as an emancipatory project that will help us to co-construct these successful futures. To do so, it is my suggestion that the interface between basic education, TVET colleges, as well as universities must be strengthened, and articulation from TVET must also be clearly articulated within our national policy framework. For to do so, we'll allow ideation, we'll allow innovation, we'll also allow the technical critical skill sets to also be harnessed for industrialization. And the deindustrialization system, where we realize that manufacturing has also now moved into East Asia, will therefore be reclaimed for the continental optimization of and transformation of the economy. The second aspect from education is really to strengthen African languages as languages of science. I often remind people that it was only in the late 1800s and early 1900s that Afrikaans developed as a new language. It was invested upon and it became a language of science, of teaching and of learning. We have reduced many of our African languages as only languages of communication, of conversations. But if we as a country were to invest in African languages as languages of science, technology, innovation, and building economic systems, African languages would enable our own youth and young adults to be able to innovate without challenges. In the context of artificial intelligence, they would therefore translate whatever innovations they would want to enact into the languages of the world through translation, transcribing, or even other modalities that would be helpful. And the last point that I think is very important in thinking about the future. The future demands a society that values its intellectuals, that values its citizens, and that is contextually agile as it is trying to insert itself within the global trading systems and the global multilateral systems. However, the place of Africa and South Africa in the global multilateral system and global trading system, while generally okay, is not in the main as optimal as we would like. And it is important for a country located in our region with biotic resources, mineral resources, and human resources capital that can work, that are committed to working, that require the structured systems that enable them to participate in fully. This is one of the critical agencies that the political parties, universities, business, as well as civil society, and even chiefs, kings, churches, mosques, and others must really harness conversion, but also cohesion, so that we are all collectives in solving the challenges of our times. And I like what Amilcar Cabral, the former agronomist and the president of Guinea-Bissau, would have said, to say, to succeed in rethinking and reconstructing and reclaiming Africa, we must hide nothing from the masses of our people. We must not tell lies. We must expose what is being told, which is contradictory, and we must not mask the difficulties, because if we do so, we will not reclaim Africa. We will not engender the structural, systemic, but also policy imperatives that will lead into the change that we demand, including the feminist, womanist, and Busadi theorization that will engender the place of women within these imaginations of the future.
1: Professor Puleng Lenkabula, we're going to pause it there for today. She will be back again tomorrow. The Principal and Vice Chancellor of UNISA, Rob, is standing by with your traffic. Rob.
6: SAFM, guiding you through the rush hour traffic.
7: Thanks, Kathy. Another crash. I think it's involving another bus. This is north of Makado. If you're moving between Makado, Louis Trichardt, and Mosina, just north, it's between the 523 and the 525 exits. That vehicle, big vehicle, heavy vehicle with a trailer, I believe, overturned and blocking that section of the M1. Very heavy around Gauteng highways this morning. Lots of issues going on. A breakdown or two on the M1 south before Limwood. That traffic coming out of Montana backs almost to Sefako Makato on the M1 all the way down to Linwood. That is super heavy. We've also got a big crash in on the N1 north at Allendale. If you're heading up through Midrand, that's a bit of a disaster. The queue start at Alex on the N3. They start at Rivonia Road on the N1 into Buccleuch and then all the way up to Allendale. Look at Pretoria Main. Look at the R55. Those big routes east and west of the M1 highways. Your corridor into Midrand and beyond Allendale Road this morning. Earlier crash at Grayston Drive seemed to be resolved. That traffic is starting to move through coming down from Marlborough Drive. Crash on Heidelberg Road around the N3 highway. So some big backlogging going on there as well this morning in that Germiston Sprayview area. Durban, the roadworks continuing to week three on the R102, Ottawa down to Phoenix. So again, just a really big backlog of traffic through that area. N3 to Durban this morning, slow go from the Paradise Valley right through to about Sherwood. A crash on the Richmond Road at Clarvata, still causing delays that way. The M13 Hillcrest down to Kloof, that looks really busy as well. And then Cape Town side, we've got no traffic lights on the M7 at Samora Michelle. M7 R300 routes coming out of Mitchell's Plain are very slow. M5 is under pressure from Southfield Parkwood all the way up to the Kuburg interchange. And not forgetting the protest action that's still underway on the N2 through Dutra in Eastern Cape. You might want to elect to travel through there later today rather than in the next couple of hours. Rob Byrne, SAFM Traffic.
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18: Morning, Sisi Kathy. Sisi Kathy got it from the police spokeswoman there. They first investigate before they arrest. So that is what is happening to the borders there. When they see somebody jumping the fence, they don't arrest. They first investigate. Then they arrest. I don't know where they find that person.
19: Morning, Kathy. All I can say to our president is incompetence. That's all I can say. The government is incompetence. Because you can't tell us now that you will stop the green ID books. But as I'm speaking to you today, there are people who will receive those IDs. Today, there are people who will apply for IDs and apply for that green ID books. A lot of Home Affairs, especially in KZN, are still dishing out those IDs. That's incompetencies. Anonymous in Durban.
1: Yeah, Anonymous, I thought that the only new IDs that were being issued is the green ID book. Let's get Home Affairs to also come on this week to explain what exactly is, because it makes no sense to talk about a transition but still be issuing green ID books. We'll take it up because I see some of my colleagues are also saying they're agreeing with our listener. They're saying, yes, Home Affairs is still issuing the green ID books at some of its branches. Jane, you're in Kempton Park. Good morning.
20: Good morning, Alfie Kathy.
1: Yes, ma'am.
20: I am so worried. After listening to the president yesterday, I myself, my faith is really denying me. You know, I had so much anxiety last night when I went to bed. The reason is that my helper, the domestic worker, she's not a South African, she's an illegal immigrant. And I was like saying, you know what, I'm part of the problem. The issue is that in the past I've tried to hire, you know, South Africans, but it was not working for me because of my job situation. I work a shift work, and I think it's a structural issue that is happening in South Africa, where South Africans, they are staying far from the suburbs, and you find that for the illegal immigrant, they stay in the vicinity of the city. So you find that the one that I hired, I've had this lady, and I'm not underpaying her. I pay her above minimum wage. You know, I started not to have problems because she will come early at work. And if I'm stuck at work because I'm a shift worker, I work 6 to 6. But when I had my local people, it was a challenge. However, I have listened to the president. I need to reform because, like I'm saying, I am part of the problem. So I don't want to be arrested. So why I'm calling, I wanted to ask Kathy, so does it mean even us in the households, we are going to be arrested? I understand the plight of our people. I am saying, I am confessing live on radio that I'm part of the problem. I've hired someone who's not a South African, but also I was trying to look after myself. Mm. I don't know. It's a conundrum for me. I was thinking last night I need to take my babies maybe to the crèche. I don't know how to go about it, and I'm also feeling bad that I've had this lady. She's from Zim for 3 years. Then I have to let her go. But if I call myself a Christian, then I also disobey when the government says, what you are doing is crime. I just could not sleep at night. So these are the challenges that we are facing as a country. Unemployment is high. And
1: all right.
20: Yeah, I am saying that I'm part of the problem, and I will try to resolve it. I'm not sure whether me trying to fix it will fix South Africa, but now I'm dealing with my conscience. Thanks, I'll
1: Jane. Yeah, look, thank you for coming on. Thank you for coming on and sharing that with us. I think we'll have an opportunity perhaps to unpack it on the other side of the 8 o'clock news update. And I wonder how many other Janes are in the country, right? But are you brave enough to say, actually, I may be part of the problem here?
0: Outrance Essential is made for older cars. Claims are paid in cash within 5 working days, and you choose your own panel beater. SMS CAR to 43185. That's CAR to 43185.

0: In our top stories, President Ramaphosa unveils crackdown on illegal migration, and Gauteng rolls out HIV prevention injection. Good morning. President Cyril Ramaphosa says employers of undocumented foreign nationals could face possible jail time for employing and exploiting undocumented workers. The president addressed the country last night amid growing concerns of anti-legal immigrant sentiments. While acknowledging weaknesses in the country's immigration system, Ramaphosa outlined a number of measures aimed at strengthening border management and enforcing immigration laws. The president also warned employers who hire undocumented migrants that government will be taking a tougher stance against those found breaking the law.
1: Employers who hire undocumented workers and exploit their vulnerability are breaking the law. They undermine our labor laws and standards. They undermine fair competition. And they undermine opportunities for South Africans. Such conduct will attract far stronger penalties and far stricter enforcement.
0: Meanwhile, the MK Party has accused government of failing to act decisively against undocumented migration. Anti-legal migrant groups are claiming foreign nationals are taking jobs meant for citizens and also placing pressure on public services, among other issues. MK Party Chief Wepilasande Mkhize has called for stringent border controls.
2: South Africa has immigration laws. Inkinga esibhekene nayo, it's them not being enforced properly to benefit abantu bala South Africa. Umongameli talks about strengthening them. People of South Africa just need the president and the government of South Africa to fight for them, to be in control. Ama borders ethu, people just do as they please.
0: In other news, the Matlanga Commission is expected to continue with testimony from a new witness this morning. The Commission will hear evidence relating to the Aeroton drug bust that occurred in the south of Johannesburg in 2021. More than 700 kilograms of cocaine, estimated to be worth over 300 million rand, were intercepted by police. Evidence before the Matlanga Commission has shown that three police officers, including a traffic officer, were first on the scene when the consignment was intercepted. The Gauteng Health Department will today begin the phased rollout of the new HIV prevention injection, lenacapavir. Gauteng has been identified as a key implementation site as the country's most populous province and one of the regions with a high HIV burden. The department says lenacapavir will be introduced at 133 facilities across the province, targeting those at high risk of contracting HIV. The rollout forms part of a nationwide initiative announced last week by President Cyril Ramaphosa. Provincial Health Spokesperson Steve Mabona.
3: Gauteng has been allocated sufficient lenacapavir stock to initiate over 56,000 eligible clients between the 8th of June 2026 and the 31st of March 2027 across the province. The department has already received its initial allocation to initiate just over 18,000 individuals. Distribution to districts commenced on the 34th of May 2026. Additional stock will be supplied on a quarterly basis.
0: And finally, stocks in Asia have fallen sharply and oil prices have risen in early trading this morning as news of the latest fighting in the Middle East came in. Markets fell in Japan, South Korea and China. The price of benchmark Brent crude oil has risen to more than $96 a barrel. The BBC's Nick Marsh reports.
4: An announcement by OPEC Plus on Sunday that the influential oil cartel would increase output targets for the fourth month in a row was largely ignored by oil traders, who know the increases exist on paper only. In reality, oil production has plummeted in the Middle East, with the Strait of Hormuz still blocked by Iran. Separately, Asian stock markets saw steep losses on Monday morning as they responded to Friday's tech stock sell-off on Wall Street.
0: Recapping the top story, President Cyril Ramaphosa says employers of undocumented foreign nationals could face possible jail time for employing and exploiting undocumented workers. The president addressed the country last night amid growing concerns of anti-legal immigrant sentiments. For SAFM News, I am Ann Musa.
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7: Very good morning to you. In your SFM sports headlines, soccer ahead of Bafana's World Cup showdown against Mexico on Thursday. Coach Bruce says we are playing for all the people who believe in us. And in athletics, the Comrades Queen Gerda Steyn is chasing a historic 5th title this weekend. All the details around 8:30.
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9: Very heavy between Pretoria and Joburg this morning. Here's the big ones. A couple of breakdowns. M1 south around Linwood Road. Heavy queues back to Montana. Then the M1 from Old Joburg Road all the way down to about Melrose. Just really heavy and really slow. There is a crash on the northbound at Allendale that everybody's having a look at, plus that earlier crash down at Sandton on the Mike 1. So it's coming out of Pretoria. You need plenty of time to get through and make your connections into either work or whatever you're doing in Joburg this morning. It really is heavy. Also, a big crash going northbound, blocking multiple lanes. M1 at Allendale. The queues there are pretty extreme. Starts N3 at Alex, and it starts on the N1 down around sort of the four-ways Randburg side, all the way through this morning into Buccleuch and then up to Allendale. Use the R55, use Pretoria Main, use the 511, use the R21. Lots of options to get up to Midrand and Pretoria, avoiding Buccleuch through to Allendale. Also, the M1 Soweto through Ruderport up to Gordon Road is pretty heavy. Durban, a crash on the M13, approaching Fields Hill, coming through from Hillcrest, that's heavy. There's a lot of traffic on the N3 this morning between the Paradise Valley interchange at Pinetown and Sherwood. That running to Durban, really extreme. The Phoenix area all backed up again. Ottawa side particularly with the roadworks on the R102 and a sort of distribution of delays through that Ottawa area. Cape Town, N1 slow coming through the Brackenfell area this morning, down as far as Brackenfell Boulevard. Malabongwe Drive is heavy from Parklands out towards the N7 highway at Dunoon, and still a lot of traffic on the M5 coming in from Grassy Park and Retreat Side. Once you sort of get to Ottery Road or the Wetton Bridge, then you're going to sit all the way through to Coburg Interchange. With your traffic updates, I'm Rob Byrne.
8: The National Briefing on SAFM. Clarity, context and conversation. This is where the day begins with Kathy Mutlahlana on the National Briefing.

0: It's 11 after 8 o'clock. A very good morning to you. You're listening to the National Briefing. Welcome to the show. If you've just tuned in, I'm Kathy Mohlahlana, as we bring clarity, context and a conversation. Coming up in this hour on our briefing debate, and this one is one that really never goes away, land and whether South Africa should expropriate it without compensation. It's now back in the center of the debate as the MK Party wants the constitution amended to allow expropriation without compensation, to move the land claims cut-off date back to 1652. That's the year that Jan van Riebeeck arrived in Cape Town. The president says the 1913 cut-off remains non-negotiable. We're going to have that debate in a moment. And then, of course, we are going to take your calls. I see so many of you flooding the phone lines. We truly appreciate the fact that you want to get in touch with us. We will, however, only be able to take your calls later on in the hour. The number to dial for our studio line, 086-000-2032. That's 086-000-2032. 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I know so many of you want to respond to the call that we took from Jane just as we went to news. The police officer who says they arrest, they don't arrest to investigate, they investigate to arrest. So don't ask questions about why people are not arrested. We'll take all of that feedback later on in this hour.
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0: Well, let's get then into our briefing debate for this morning. The issue around land expropriation without compensation being brought back now to Parliament's realm, I should say. It follows the MK private members bill that was tabled on the 27th of May, and it's seeking an amendment to a 1952 cutoff. This is in terms of land claims, and the deputy president then saying that 1652 should be ruled out, and that the actual timeline that needs to be tracked for land repatriation, or rather land restitution, I should say, is 1913. Joining us this morning for this very important conversation, we have Dr. Wynand Boshoff, who's a Freedom Front Plus MP and spokesperson for the Party for Land Reform and Rural Development. Dr. Boshoff, good morning to you. Thanks for your time.
5: Good morning, Cathy, and good morning to our other guest, Ms. Seroti.
0: On the other side of the line is Jackie Siroke, who is the Deputy President of the Pan-African Congress. Mr. Siroke, good morning to you.
6: Good morning, and good morning to everyone listening.
0: Parliament has gone through different iterations of having this discussion around land expropriation without compensation. Jackie Siroke, I'm going to start with you, sir, and look at then this latest tabling from the MK party that 1652 is the date at which restitution should really begin. Do you see this as a bold step, or do you think that it forms part of the political theatre that has unfortunately accompanied this conversation, but as we see it, very little result in as far as garnering actual commitment to expediting land restitution processes in the country?
6: Yes, I mean, the history and of land invasion, including the history of or the understanding of territorial rights is being debated by quite a wide range of people who, in some instances, really provide confusion to the matter rather than bring reality to it from all angles, including the angle that says the invasion of land in Southern Africa came about when there was an emptiness and no one was here and so on and so forth, which creates really, really difficulties in dealing with the matter from a legal point of view at the present moment in a realistic way. I think that the fact that we have a constitutional democracy that is based on the rule of law creates a platform from which issues can be tackled and resolved in a manner in which it seems to be fair for everyone. Now, when you take it back to 1652, when Jan van Riebeeck and others landed on the shores of Southern Africa, you will understand that it gets more complicated, because at that period, land was not taken from people freely. It was there were discussions and there were fights in most instances, but there were discussions, and there was also the hospitality of African people to provide security and live with people on the basis of trust. But of course, the history gets more complicated, because then you had brute force, you had wars and so on. But it didn't happen on the same day. Now, to make an argument that says, let's go back to 1652, and it makes the matter more difficult. It's a flight of fancy. It's something that is not necessarily true and can be debated and argued from all angles.
0: So we
6: would like a cut-off point to discuss, but it can't be 1652.
0: Okay, but does that mean that then you're leaning more to the side of the Deputy President, who's saying 1913 is the cut-off date?
6: Well, we have difficulties with 1913 itself, because our the Africanist point of view is that the legal taking of land was by an act of parliament in 1909 that was taken in the Westminster Parliament in Europe, you know, when they created the Union of South Africa. So they excluded African people and gave us 13%. That's when the African National Congress, or the Native Congress, was established with deputation to try and fight that. So 1913 would not be the correct date. It would be before that.
0: Okay.
6: In our opinion.
0: Okay, thanks for that. Dr. Wynard, which side of the debate does the Freedom Front Plus sit here?
5: Yeah, no, of course, I think we should approach this debate from two sides. The one is regarding the practical implementation of, land reform in South Africa since 1994. And the other one concerns the symbolic value, the ownership of the land, the political settlement of 1994. And I think that we should agree, or we can agree, that the 1913 reference point was a compromise reached in 1994 to say, okay, we are not going way back as the ANC's policy had been before 1994 to say that all land should return to what they call African hands. Of course, we as Afrikaners regard ourselves as Africans too, but I don't want to enter into that debate, so let's use the conventional terms. So 1913 and all land taken without proper compensation would be restituted, and then there would be land reform as a proactive measure in accordance with that, with some goalposts by that year this percentage and by that year that percentage. And the political settlement is put under strain because the administrative part of this whole settlement didn't work out. You know, there's not a high success rate with land reform projects, lot of farms going into unproductive status after land reform, and the support of new farmers was inadequate. What also put some strain on it is that so many people said they would prefer financial compensation rather than receiving the land. And that made some of the gains for transferring land to black people invisible, because it's in the form of money, But moving it back to 1652, as Mr. Rocky said, opens quite a number of other problems. So what do we do with people displaced, let's say, by the deeds of Mzilikazi and the Mandebeles? Are we inviting them back from Zimbabwe to say, okay, guys, you went out of prison South Africa in 1836. We should bring you back.

0: As a result of 1652, it delegitimizes our whole existence. Now, I think that's the two things that we should look at. Afrikaners need recognition as being a permanent feature of the South African society. We are a cultural community not going anywhere, and that needs to be recognized, and that needs to be worked into the whole political constitution of South Africa. That's the one thing. The other thing is the administration and the economic development of land reform should be done in a way which, you know, advances it.
1: So Dr. Bosshoff, would you say then that this extension in particular, whether we're looking at 1909 or 1652, that it seeks to delegitimize, or is that a general feeling that you feel the approach towards land expropriation without compensation is one that delegitimizes Afrikaners as Africans?
0: Yes, you know, it started when I think it was ex-President Zuma who first said it, and then President Ramaphosa named 1652 the original sin of South Africa, and that in essence delegitimizes the Afrikaner as part of Africa. The problem with Mr. Manye's proposal is also that it wants to do away with the whole system of title deeds altogether, and to say that the land needs to be in the hands of the people of South Africa, in the custody of the traditional leaders. Now, it's I have a lot of respect for the role of traditional leaders. The question is just, has traditional, let's say, economic regulations and practices really evolved over time in such a way that it can take over this very complicated system of land ownership,
1: okay,
0: trading, so on. So, yeah,
1: Veinand,
0: I don't think Mr. Money's proposal is very wise.
1: Let's pause it there. Jackie, do you agree with what Veinand is saying? All right. It looks like we've lost Mr. Jackie Seroge on the line there. He, of course, is the deputy president of the Pan African Congress, and we really want to get his own views in terms of what the proposal then that is coming from Dr. Veinand Boshoff is. So perhaps, Veinand, while we get Jackie back on the line, what date would you want this to begin at?
0: I think the first thing is, let's get the whole system of land reform working with the present legislation. The problem is that we have an attempt to change the date in order to rectify some problems which is a result not of the date or of the political settlement, but of the clumsy way in which land reform has been dealt with during the past 30 years.
1: Okay. Let me bring in Jackie Seroge back on the line. Yes, Mr. Seroge?
2: Yes, I'm sorry. The technical issues came my way. I'd like to just state, in response to our discussion, that the issues raised by MKP are really an organization raising issues so that they can find themselves to be relevant. The issue of going straight for land reform and without compensation needs to be properly understood. The current framework and the land says in the public interest where land would be taken without compensation, and that issue is the one that creates more controversy. But we have an act that has been passed in Parliament to deal with those issues.

0: it is not a wholesale approach to matters of land. In a situation where you have and I say this because it is the truth, settler colonialism. We live with the settlers who have taken land, and the history about the barbarism of killing people and taking the land by brute force and so on is recorded in history in many ways. But that doesn't mean we cannot come to some solution that is fair to almost all of us, and those who took the land by force should also accept that they took the land by force and stop making argument that never happened. And then we follow the laws and craft legislation that is suitable and practical can take us forward rather than taking us back to an issue where we just fight among ourselves, because settler colonialism means we have to live together here.
1: Yeah.
0: In the same country.
1: Okay, we're going to have to leave it there for now. Jeki Seroke, Deputy President of the Pan-African Congress, Dr. Wynand Boshoff, FF Plus MP and spokesperson for Land Reform and Rural Development. And the reality is, while we debate, right, 1913, 1652, the point is that those who are rightful claimants of land, many of them today die without even having their claims resolved. And should that not be part of where the focus is? That there must be actual action that speaks to a commitment to restitution. It mustn't just be in the form of debates, but can we see the action that backs it up? Let me hand you over to Anne Musa. It's time for your 8:30 news headlines. Good morning, Anne.
2: Good morning. Thanks, Kathy. In the headlines, President Cyril Ramaphosa has acknowledged there has been a violation of South Africa's immigration laws. The president addressed the nation last night on issues of migration. Two Ethiopian nationals are expected to appear in the Nelspruit Magistrates Court in Mpumalanga today for alleged possession of illicit cigarettes with a street value of about 2 million rand. And stocks in Asia have fallen sharply and oil prices have risen in early trading this morning as news of the latest fighting in the Middle East came in. I'll have details on these and other stories at 9.
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4: Heavy Monday continues for a lot of motorists, particularly around Gauteng, with multiple breakdowns. M1 South at Linwood Road, traffic coming out of Montana starts to queue on that highway from around about Sefakamakato, from the on-ramp all the way through to Linwood. It is super heavy getting through there. The N1 going north, earlier crash at Allendale seems to have been cleared, but there is another one just at Buccleuch. So the N3 from Edenvale, Alex, remains heavy up into Buccleuch. The N1 from Randburg, four-way Sunninghill up into Buccleuch remains heavy, and the Mike one going up from Woodmead into Buccleuch, all of those highways heavily backed up now into Buccleuch and up to that crash just north of the interchange. Really big backlogs through there. The N3 slow from Elands up to Van Buren, and then of course you just sort of eases up into Galilis, but the other side of that you're in trouble on that run through to Buccleuch. And the N1 coming out of Soweto up to Rudapur quite slow as well. A couple of issues around Durban, crash on the M13 approaching Fields Hill. It's the M13 near Village Road coming through from Hillcrest, it's very heavy. A breakdown at Sherwood on the N3, heavy from Pinetown. The N2 backlogging through Spaghetti Junction to turn onto that N3 into town. And the M4 quite slow this morning. I'm below Congella up in towards the city centre area. Also, the exits from Verulam, heavy into the roadworks towards Phoenix and heavy on that run out through Waterloo towards the N2 highway. Cape Town Marine Drive, plenty of traffic between Tableview and Pardon Island this morning. And the M5 stays heavy from Kenilworth through to Cooper. Get a change. With your traffic update, I'm Rob Byrne.
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5: Zai Khan this morning just woke up on a very high note. I love her energy. I love the fire that she's bringing. She's definitely on a high.
1: They need to be high. It's too early in the day to be disappointed.
6: Jamaica and high. There we go.

0: You know, of course, Lebo, yes.
1: Lebo had to just roll with it.
0: Yeah. He couldn't help himself. Zak Khan. So we're still Camp Bafana, and the updates coming out of the coach Hugo Bruce, and certainly aware of the pressure that they are under as they wait for Thursday's kickoff.
1: And Coach Bruce is going to be very blunt. You get it? He says his players.
0: Yo, guys. Are ready to it's a Monday, not a Friday. It's a Monday.
1: Get it right, guys. Okay, we are high on football, Kathy. Let's just say this. We are looking forward to getting on this high that comes once every 4 years. And, you know, we know that Bafana are going to do well when they take on Mexico at the iconic Estadio Azteca. It's one that's going to draw millions backing the team home. Coach Bruce urging his players, stick to the game plan, ignore the atmosphere. Remember, they're playing for an entire nation as South Africa prepares for its first World Cup appearance since 2010. Kickoff 9 p.m. In the meantime, Denmark's Christian Eriksen collapsed during a friendly against Ukraine yesterday, but the Danish Football Association confirmed a 34-year-old midfielder is now conscious. The match was abandoned in the 79th minute as Eriksen, making his 151st international appearance, received medical attention. Now, his latest scare comes just days before Denmark begin their World Cup campaign. Athletic Swiss runner Audrey Wero produced a sensational performance in the Diamond League in Stockholm, clocking 1 minute 53.98 seconds in the women's 800 meters, the third fastest time ever and the quickest in the world this year. Olympic champion Keely Hodgkinson ran a British record of 1 minute 54.33 seconds but had to settle for second, while the American Royson Willis finished third. Motorsport reigning world champion Marc Marquez claimed his first victory of the season, winning the Hungarian MotoGP. The 33-year-old Spaniard, riding a factory Ducati, held off compatriot Pedro Acosta in a thrilling battle of generations, eventually pulling clear in the closing stages to win by just over 2 seconds. Francesco Bagnaia, he finished a distant third, while championship leader Marco Bezzecchi and Jorge Martin both crashed out in the opening corner. That's your sport. We'll have more with John Henniker. He'll be back in the fast lane at around 12:30. I'm Zai Khan.
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0: All right, it's 8:38. Yes, I know you've been waiting for this moment for us just to take in as many of your calls as we can, responding to different things that we've covered on the show this morning. So I'm going to, of course, for the studio line, you can dial in on 086-000-2032. That's 086-000-2032. On the WhatsApp voice note line, 0614-104-107. Let me start off in KZN. Salbi, good morning.
3: Yeah, morning. President, nobody said all the unemployment is caused by immigrants. There are South Africans who are affected by this. In trading, he says there must be fair competition. Other countries don't want competition. They don't allow immigrants in such businesses. They must invest millions, even countries like China. They've protected they are people also from foreign competition. Immigrants must invest in big business. Even there, you still have limitations. They're still coming with quotas there. And they are not serious, those people.
0: All right. So Salbi, you feel the interventions announced by the president are not strong enough?
3: Yes.
0: Okay. Salbi in KZN. Mpo, you're in Skukune. Good morning.
4: Good morning, Kate. How are you?
0: Good. Go for it, sir.
4: Yes. No, you know what? There's a lady who made me a proud South African this morning when she said she's part of the problem. In other words, she was owning up to what the president wants to deal with. What she was saying, unlike the two analysts who said they are not sure whether government will implement what they are doing. But the lady was saying, I don't necessarily have to wait for government. I have to do the right thing where I am. My disappointment with the two analysts from the business is that they are not saying from the side of business, what are they going to do as business to ensure that none of them break the law and all of them adhere to what the president is saying, that we should enforce labor laws and we should... The issue of employing foreign nationals is not that it must not happen. It should happen legally. They have to be documented. They have to be in the country for the right reason. And it has to be where there are scarce skills. So we have to follow our labor law. I like what that lady said. My last point is on...
0: Look, and maybe before you move on, right? Before you move on, I think that perhaps we also need to have a more honest conversation, right, around what is happening in this migration conversation, in as far as it relates to South Africans. Because at every given point, it is ordinary members of society that open the door, right, for the kind of situation we're in. What do I mean? It is South Africans who lease their properties, who lease their garages, where tuck shops are then set up, where you would have, in some instances, undocumented migrants. Today, yes, those very tuck shops and shops will be the ones that are being attacked, but at the end of it is a South African who, in some cases, as we have seen, has effectively said, well, you can come into my property, and they haven't asked questions around it. And we can take it further, again, into homes. Who are our domestic workers? Who are our gardeners? And this is where the conversation really hits close to home. Yes, big business has things to answer, as I highlighted in that interview that you're talking about. But we too have a case to answer as ordinary South Africans. Who are the officials at Home Affairs who are selling this documentation? The finger points back to us as South Africans.
4: Very true. That's why I'm saying, you see, that lady really made me to feel proud of being a South African, that somebody says, I'm part of the problem and I'm taking a step to solve it. Indeed, you are correct. The foreigners enter through our port of entry, through the border lines and so on. And in many instances, they interface with the officials at that point, Bait Bridge, wherever. And these are the people who pocket 2 rand to allow these people to come in illegally, knowingly. But let me go towards my last point about Professor Kingsley Makhubela. Obviously, Professor Makhubela is a seasoned diplomat and expert. But there's something that he said, which I think maybe I have a different view. When you ask him whether the envoys will make any impact or any difference, and his view was that he doubts. My problem with that is that the professor does not appreciate the symbolism of diplomacy. What I mean by that is that when a president sends a special envoy, a special envoy is not your ordinary day-to-day diplomat. It's someone who sent when there is a sensitive, complex issue that needs to be attended to at the high level urgently. And therefore, the president, by saying he's sending envoys across the country, continent, and elsewhere, he's in essence saying, I take this matter serious.
0: Okay.
4: I respect the countries that are concerned about it. I'm sending someone higher to come to respect those countries and the seriousness of the message.
0: Okay.
4: That, yeah.
0: Mpo, let's leave it there. Mpo out in Skukune. Sillo, you're in Mokopane. Good morning.
5: Good morning. And thanks for taking my call. In the point of the previous caller, and then your point here that you're raising, Siskez, to say it is a South African. There was a lady here. Well, if you listen to this show, I believe she's a South African, whereby she publicly 2 weeks back to say she is not going to employ a domestic worker that is a South African, because they go to funerals and so forth. It's a lady, it's a woman, this case. So I agree with you on that point, to say it is us South Africans, some of us who employ illegal immigrants, because the domestic worker is not a special skill or a scarce skill in South Africa. So, but how do these illegal people come in, says Kathy? That's where the government should be blamed, our poorest border. We've been talking about this many, many years. Every day there's this discussion in all the platforms that you can mention.
0: Yeah.
5: But the government is not taking us seriously. And okay. Lastly, this case, on the issue of this marches, we had the marches, do we remember Dudula? What had happened, or what was the commitment from the government that they will do after the Dudula stand up to say, we don't want illegal migrants there in South Africa, or especially there by Soweto?
0: Oh, it's such an important reminder to bring up Operation Dudula, right? They follow in the same line. March on March follows in the same line as Dudula. What were the commitments then? What are the commitments now? Maxwell, you're in Pretoria. Good morning.
6: Good morning, Kathy, and thanks for taking my call. First, Kathy, the implications that what is currently happening in this country, it's a huge damage outside the country. That's where people need to understand. On the same breath, I can understand the disappointment that they've got, especially with our borders and the police that are looking the other way to tackle this problem. But my confidence with the president's speech, he assured that something it will be done, and it's not a silver bullet issue where he needs to even consult our neighboring SADC countries to sit down and make sure that we deal with this situation in Kabul. You are right in one of the respond, Casey. I'm involved in the property business, Casey. You find South African coming with illegal or whatsoever foreigners, using their papers to rent the flats, the place around Pretoria. We are the problem as well. We must not look for those illegal immigrants as the problem. We as South Africans were the ones who sell them the documented home affairs, were the ones who housing them because we want rent and everything. We are also a problem in this situation.
0: Okay.
6: So there's no silver bullet to just point on one individual. We've got European, we've got a lot of people that are here illegal. Let the police wake up and smell the coffee.
0: All right. Let me then go on to Wayne. Wayne, you're in Mthatha. Good morning.
7: Good morning to you, Kathy. Kathy, I'd just like to comment on the illegal foreigners that are being hired. I'm one of the guilty parties, as was the lady in the earlier WhatsApp voice note. But without generalizing, we need to look at the work ethic of some of these foreigners. And I'm not speaking of a high-end employee. I'm speaking about simple gardeners. It's so difficult, my experience, let me put it to that way without generalizing, to get a gardener to come to work once a week, sober, and work his day, and then come to work the next week, be it sober or not sober, but they are so irregular. And the foreign nationals are there on time. They are not drinking, and it's actually a pleasure to employ them. Once again, I need to say, I don't want to generalize and say all South Africans are behaving that way, but my experience hasn't been good. Thanks for taking my call.
0: Sure, and Wayne, what would get you to let's say, consider a South African again? And given the experience that you've had, I know ultimately you're looking for output, right? So following the president's speech, would you say fire your gardener and look for a local, look for somebody who's South African?
7: You know, Kathy, the foreigner who is working in my gardener, in my garden, was brought to me by a South African who I had hired, and I needed a second person. And then I was doing a small project, a garden project, and the South African started coming to work drunk and then just stopped coming to work for 3 days and would pop around when he wants to. And of course, when, you know, when he gets to work and he's got alcohol in him, then So I'm all for employing South Africans. My housekeeper is a South African, excellent, always at work. I want to again say I'm not, I don't want to generalize, but if our South African men just put up their socks and be at work, it's so difficult to get a reliable gardener, South African gardener.
0: Sure.
7: And I've experienced this over the years.
0: Okay. Wayne, thanks for that contribution. So there's so many nuances and layers that are coming up in this conversation. I think all of us need to reflect on what Jane was saying, right? That now this is resting on her moral conscience. And what must she do now? Because I think there are many South Africans. There are many Janes. There are many Waynes as well out there. What is to be done now? Because we too have to look at ourselves as being part of the solution. Okay, the lines are just going, they're going off. Unfortunately, we're not going to be able to take any more calls. Rob is standing by with your traffic.
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8: Been a heavy run through Buccleuch this morning with a big crash at Allendale, but there's been now another crash closer to Buccleuch. So you've got queuing pressure on the N3 from London Road, the N1 from Randburg four-way side, and the Mike 1 coming up from Marlborough Drive, Woodmead. All of those highways into Buccleuch are very heavily backed up because of the crashes you get through Buccleuch and into that mid-rand section. Very heavy. Certainly worth avoiding at this hour. If you're coming out of Pretoria, the M1 South breakdown still at Linwood Road, so very slow from Storumful Road. If you're joining from Montana, just down the road, you'll hit a really big backlog of traffic through there. Durban, a crash on the N3 inbound before Spaghetti Junction, and a breakdown at Sherwood. That N3 from Pavilion stays heavy. A bit of traffic pressure on the N2 South, getting through the interchange and into the N3 as well. Heavy still out of Verulam, whether you're travelling out towards the N2 via Waterloo or you're going down into the roadworks in the construction at sort of Ottawa, Phoenix. It's all very slow through there still. Cape Town side, the N1 inbound, clear now, sort of Brackenfell, Kraaifontein, but it does get slow from N1 City right through to the city centre. And don't forget, probably it's still a good idea to avoid travel through Dutywa. We've been reporting protest action there in the Eastern Cape this morning. We are now hearing that businesses through Dutywa area are starting to close up because of the unrest. So good idea. Any plans to get through Dutywa, maybe do it later rather than this morning. With your traffic update, I'm Rob Byrne.
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14: Good morning, Kathy. Listening to Jane, has she not considered trying to have her employee registered and be legally in our country? That would have solved her problem. It is a very difficult situation for both of them. Thank you, Kathy. Bye-bye.
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0: All right, it's 8:56. Let's get into our Built in Mzansi segment. This is where we speak to those South Africans that give us something to hope for, and at least something to say that, you know, it's not all falling apart in this country. Well, our next guest runs a program that takes learners from disadvantaged communities and turns them into accredited tech professionals and entrepreneurs. From Tata Consultancy Services, it's country head for South Africa, Langa Dube. Langa, good morning to you. Thank you for your time. So tell us about this program that you've been running.
15: Good morning, Kathy. Good morning to your listeners. Thank you for having us on the show. I think true to the program you're talking about Built to Last. We believe in long-term sustainability. We believe in long-term engagement as TCS South Africa. And this program, which we run, has been run over the last over 2 years now, where we take previously disadvantaged people who have some are complete school leavers, and we take them through a program of IoT skills. As you know today, cloud, data and AI are the main things, and IoT is the technology that funds all of this as it harvests right across the platform. And to date, we've launched about 40 careers of previously disadvantaged people, and out of which 5 young entrepreneurs have begun real life businesses where we support them in terms of taking their ideas into the market. So in this manner, we believe in long-term sustainability of our people in terms of creating jobs and making sure that they are also sustainable.
0: And what do you find are the biggest challenges that these young people are facing? And look, 12 months, right, to commit to a skills and development program, it's not an easy task for many young people these days.
15: Absolutely. You know, we find that people hop between one program to another. And at the end of that program, from one player to the next player, at the end of that program, they come out with no specific skill that they can apply in the market out there. So we take a combination of both technology as well as business aspect of it, as well as mindset shift. I think mindset is one of the biggest thing that we combine in this program, together with the fact that it's two parts. One is about theory, and the second part is about practical. And we ensure that they are exposed to some of the work that we do as a business as well, so that they can see that there is a possibility, there are opportunities out there that they can grab on. And I think they are doing that successfully.
0: And I understand there's at least 11,000 young people you've reached very briefly.
15: Yeah, we have reached over 11,000 people in various programs because we run three different types of programs. The Makers Club is one, which is about entrepreneurs. And then the Go Innovate Together program, which is a 5 to 17 years old of students on STEM. It's over 11,000 we've gone there. And then there's a Sustainathon program, which is again university students, where we look at ideating with them to solve local community problems. And here we have over 300 plus submissions that come in every year.
0: Sure.
15: 95 type solutions, and there's quite a lot of engagement there.
0: All right.
15: Which is again about both community customers and the market.
0: Langa Dube, Country Head and Regional Director, TCS South Africa and Rest of Africa. So certainly there is such a high appetite from young people to better themselves, and the things of internet is what Langa is focused on. And so we leave it on the morning briefing, the national briefing. Up next, The Daily Discourse with Joanne Joseph.

0: In our top stories, President Ramaphosa acknowledges a violation of immigration laws and three suspects arrested for police officer attack. Good morning. President Cyril Ramaphosa has acknowledged there has been a violation of South Africa's immigration laws. The president addressed the nation last night on issues of migration. Anti-legal migrant groups are demanding that undocumented foreign nationals leave the country by the 30th of June. Ramaphosa acknowledged weaknesses in the country's border management and immigration system.
1: There have been weaknesses in the way migration has been managed in our country. There have been weaknesses in rigorous and focused enforcement. We admit that. And there have been weaknesses of corruption. There have been gaps in our systems that have undermined public confidence. South Africans are entitled to expect better.
0: The EFF has meanwhile called on the president to take action against Minister Gayton McKenzie if he's serious about dealing with alleged attacks on undocumented foreign nationals. EFF Member of Parliament Sam Matiase.
2: The president might as well be guilty of what he has called to try to explain, because in his cabinet, he harbors xenophobes, he harbors Afrophobes who are known to have embarked prior to elections and now on what is called Abahambe, a brigade that is made up of former convicts. Now we are calling on the president to act against those ministers who continue to fend these fires of hatred and act against Minister Gayton McKenzie.
0: Three suspects have been arrested following an attack on a police officer with an axe at Delft Police Station on the Cape Flats in the early hours of this morning. The police officer sustained serious head injuries. Police spokesperson Andre Trout says the officer was standing outside of the building when two men and a woman accosted him. Another police officer who witnessed the attack immediately fired warning shots to deter the assailants. Trout says the suspects attempted to evade arrest.
3: Three suspects, two men aged 23 and 25, and a 23-year-old woman were arrested. A swift response by SAPS members and LEAP officers led to the arrest of the suspects and the recovery of the weapon. The injured officer is receiving medical treatment and is in a stable condition. The suspects remain in custody while the matter is under investigation.
0: Two Ethiopian nationals are expected to appear in the Nelspruit Magistrates Court for alleged possession of illicit cigarettes with a street value of about 2 million rand. The pair was arrested in Mbombela after a tip-off. They were found in possession of illicit cigarettes amounting to 500,000 rand. They led the police to a storage facility in White River where more cigarettes were found. After the arrest on Friday, the Provincial Hawk spokesperson said they will be charged with dealing in illicit cigarettes, trafficking and bribery. Apparently, the two attempted to bribe the police officer who effected the arrest. The community of Oudtshoorn in the Little Karoo have rallied around the Flood Heat Wildlife Animal Sanctuary. The facility, which is totally dependent on tourism, was flooded twice during the recent storms. Apart from staff working around the clock to ensure the animal safety, 300 volunteers pitched up to help with cleaning. The facility is now running disaster tours to keep afloat while repairs are being done. Douglas Erickson is the CEO.
4: It's just, it's hard to talk about because we've had two major floods over a period of 4 weeks. And ever since the first flood on 6th of May, we have had volunteers from the local community, up to 300 volunteers throughout this entire time, working day and night to help us with no expectation of return. And you can see some of them working behind me now. And they've been here nonstop, getting the place up to scratch. And the speed at which they've been able to turn it around is incredible. So we are just beyond grateful.
0: And finally, stocks in Asia have fallen sharply and oil prices have risen in early trading this morning as news of the latest fighting in the Middle East came in. Markets fell in Japan, South Korea and China. The price of benchmark Brent crude oil has risen to more than $96 a barrel. The BBC's Nick Marsh reports.
5: An announcement by OPEC Plus on Sunday that the influential oil cartel would increase output targets for the fourth month in a row was largely ignored by oil traders, who know the increases exist on paper only. In reality, oil production has plummeted in the Middle East, with the Strait of Hormuz still blocked by Iran. Separately, Asian stock markets saw steep losses on Monday morning as they responded to Friday's tech stock sell-off on Wall Street.
0: Recapping the top story, President Cyril Ramaphosa has acknowledged there has been a violation of South Africa's immigration laws. The president addressed the nation last night on issues of migration. For SAFM News, I am Anne Musa.
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13: 9 minutes past nine here on The Daily Discourse. Good morning and welcome. Great to have you with us as we kick off our first program for the brand new week. I'm Joanne Joseph and the team is with you, Kenewe and Melissa, producing the show and taking your calls. Dumisani is on cameras and Mpo is on audio. Zalma quickly holding the fort as Mpo makes his way here. 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So just go to our website, hit podcasts, you will find a section for The Daily Discourse and you go on to any of those interviews that may be of interest to you. You can catch up on all those interviews on demand as time allows there. All right, let me just remind you that our lines remain open throughout the show and we always start The Daily Discourse with you, actually. Hearing your opinion is most important to us first thing in the morning, which is why we have an open line. Our studio line number is 086-000-2032. Our WhatsApp line 061-410-4107. Please keep your voice notes to between 30 and 45 seconds long. Keep them short. short, sharp and audible. That's what we like to say, and that way we hear from as many of you on as many different topics as possible. Let's talk a little bit about what's on the show in the next hour. We're starting off on a feel-good note. Another South African scientist, this time Professor Shabir Mahdi from Wits University, is going to be the recipient of a coveted international award for science. We spoke to Professor Tulio de Oliveira last week, and it looks like the South African scientists are just knocking it out of the park. And I think it's such a feel-good thing to be able to bring them into studio or connect with them on the line and hear exactly the wonderful things that they are doing and how they're flying brand South Africa very, very high on the international stage. So we'll have a chat to him in a short while. I want to ask you what you thought of the president's media briefing on immigration last night, a combination of old and new measures to deal with migration. A lot of it will require implementation rather than merely, paying lip service to it. We hope we're going to see some of that in action. And of course, they're also looking at new legislation, right? You might know a little bit about the revised white paper on immigration, and that has come about in the last few weeks, that a revised one has been put out for public comment. So, it's going to be a combination of these measures that the president wants to take. But essentially, the older measures they're looking at are hiring labor inspectors. They're going to go from one business to another, make sure that people are legally employed there and they've got the right papers in order to work in various businesses. And they're also looking at policing the borders a little bit better. The BMA, the Border Management Authority, must start doing what it has to do. And, of course, corruption is the other thing that has got to be clamped down on. So there's so many aspects to this. And we're going to speak to two opposition party members. We're going to speak to the EFF and we're going to speak to the IFP about exactly what they think about what was said last night, whether all of it is doable. And then we're going to have a conversation about the issue of youth disengagement ahead of the local government elections. The South African Local Government Association is very worried about the fact that youth are apathetic. They don't want to register for the election and therefore they won't be able to vote. And the problem is that many young people just don't see the need for it because they're not seeing the kind of change that should come about through the ballot box, or they don't see a ballot box as their means for change. Perhaps there are other ways they're looking at affecting their democratic rights. Perhaps protest or other ways of doing this are occurring to them, but they're just not seeing the ballot box as a way to effect change. So we're having a conversation about that. And please, if you're a young person, I would love to hear from you on that. What stops you from wanting to register? Or if you're registered, what would stop you from voting? What would, by contrast, motivate you to actually vote and make your voice heard? Do you think the ballot box is a legitimate way of being heard in present-day South Africa? Does it affect the kind of change that you want to see as a young person? And are you going to have measurable benefits to your life if you go and vote? Is that what you feel? I want to hear from you on this. Really important that your voices are heard on this issue. So that is what will take us up to 10 o'clock on the show. But we're also talking about something that one of our listeners, Thabo, brought up last week on the National Skills Fund. This will be a little bit later on in the show after 10. He called in and he said that they are, their studies are essentially falling apart. I'm paraphrasing now, but he's gone to study an aviation course, and essentially it looks as though it's falling through. Accommodation is falling through. He doesn't know what is happening with this course, and he's really worried about it. So we're following up on that with the National Skills Fund today. Other young people who've been the beneficiaries of that funding, let us know what's happening. Are you being relocated? What is happening? Are your fees being paid? And is the course going on? I wouldn't say as normal, because it doesn't look as if it is, but is there some sort of overture being made to try to keep you in that course and make sure that you finish it and that you pass well? And then, of course, I mean, who cannot talk about this morning? Did any of you see this video over the weekend of a policewoman being accused of taking a bribe? It looks as though it was shot by a person on whose behalf or on whose business's behalf a bribe was paid. And this person then sees a member of the public. He goes and approaches the policewoman he is alleging to have taken the bribe, right? And he asks her for the 2,000 rand bribe back. And she gives him the money.
14: And she then proceeds to apologize when he shouts at her. She proceeds to apologize for having taken the bribe. She says, "I'm sorry," a couple of times. And the interesting thing is, the other policemen appear completely oblivious to what has happened. They're asking him what has happened. And there's one policeman who's actually sitting in the vehicle where this woman is standing. And he makes no attempt whatsoever to effect the law. He doesn't say at any point, "Yes, my colleague admits taking a bribe, and yes, we're going to follow up on this." He just sits there and he says, you know, he essentially implies he doesn't know what happened. And there are other police people who come along and, you know, they're dressed in the metro outfits, but they just don't respond to this possibility that this lady may have taken a bribe. And today you may have heard that interview with Kathy in which a police spokesperson said, We investigate to arrest. We don't arrest to investigate. That was the sum of what she said. So even based on what was seen in that video, she implied that police cannot take action unless the accuser makes a statement. So I want to find out about that. I want to find out exactly what the law says in regard to how police act on video information. Because there's been an increasing call for police to be given these body cams. And as long as they're working, one would be able to clamp down quite rapidly, I think, on corruption in ways we haven't before, as long as the material is being recorded. So many of you want to comment on the president's speech. Let's take our first call from Xolisa in Cape Town. Xolisa, good morning. What do you think about the president's speech last night?
15: Hello, Tete. No, it's Fix, not Xolisa.
14: Oh, Fix. Sorry. Fix, good morning. Yeah. How's it?
15: Yeah, I'm fine, thanks, and yourself?
14: Good, I'm so well, thanks, Fix. Yeah. Tell me what you thought of the president's speech.
15: JJ, firstly, I just wish to raise two points quickly. This one of the president and this one of the SAPS.
14: Yes.
15: JJ, the president has fooled us, the South Africans, because the president has no plan and is not willing to actually come up with any plans to make sure that he removes the undocumented and the illegally documented foreign nationals like the Nigerians. There's not even one single genuine Nigerian that is actually in this country. Most of them are drug dealers, scammers, you know, most. I can mention a lot. They are involved in sex, what's called slavery. So my take is the president's plan is only to fight South Africans that are actually mourning and complaining about the issue of foreign undocumented immigrants, including those actually are mentioned as documented, they are actually involved in crimes, as I just mentioned to you, right? Now,
14: But you heard all the measures that he mentioned last night. Some of them require implementation of existing laws. Some of them will require new laws or new actions or policies. Don't you think any of those could be effective, Fix?
15: No. The president is lying. The president will not do nothing. You know why? Because the most of the countries, I'll start by again mentioning the Nigerians. The government from Nigeria doesn't want the Nigerians to go back to their country because there's a very low level of crime committed by Nigerians when the most known Nigerian criminals are in South Africa, because now we are like a bean in South Africa, whereby all the debt from Africa comes to South Africa, because now, again, we have Tanzanians, we have Malawians that are actually committing serious crimes in this country, most specifically the Zimbabweans, right? Again, the government of these countries don't want these people back to their country because, again, as I just said, there is a very low level of crime because most of criminals are actually here in this country, right? So let me just go to the issue of the SAPS again.
14: Yeah.
15: The SAPS top brass is quite also involved in what's called so-called bribing.
14: Yes, and it looks that way.
15: Commanders, yes.
14: Yeah.
15: And I know for a fact, and I've got proof of that. There is a station commander, or former station commander. I will not mention his name because it will be a last call that I'm making this radio station. There's a former station commander of Harare, whereby this guy has been given the brown envelope by people that actually assassinated a guy who is a friend to a daughter of a police official in one of the stations in Cape Town. So the station commander received the envelope so that he may not actually proceed by arresting the people that are actually involved in it. As it now, there is a claim that there was a cell phone. That was actually...
14: Okay, you know, Fix, I'm so sorry, but we always have this conversation, and I'm afraid I can't verify the details of what you're saying of this particular case, right? But I certainly take your point that that police could be involved in bribery at the police stations. That's not out of the realm of possibility. It's certainly playing out before the Madlanga Commission, where we see senior commanders being being held to account or being asked questions that suggest they may be involved in bribery and the like. So I really don't think that is that's out of the realm of possibility. I think what you're saying could be quite true. Again, not of everybody, but it could be true of some. So I think I know where you're going with that. If people can be bribed, a lot of people can be bribed. What difference is it going to make even if these policies and laws are implemented, which is a very good question indeed. One thing I must just caution against is referring to human beings as dirt. Let's not do that, and let's not make sweeping statements like all the Nigerian criminals are in South Africa. The criminals from Nigeria, in Nigeria, in other parts of the world, I'm sure, but there are also other Nigerians who are not criminals, right, who've come to South Africa. So it's worth just maintaining balance when we speak about things like this. Lloyd in Giani, good morning, Lloyd. What did you think of the president's speech last night?
16: Good, Ms. Joanne. I know that there is a general pessimistic view in South Africa, roundly or generally so, but some of us, we do welcome the president for coming out from the closet and assuring or reassuring the public that the matter at hand of the illegal immigrant will be dealt with from the upper structures and the state apparatus or the agencies which are seized with seeing that illegal immigrants are supposed to move out of the country, either by self-deportation or by forced deportation, that is going to be done, Ms. Joanne. You know, the country, as we speak, we are experiencing what is referred as crossing the river by filling the stones. I know that there are those who are against the movement of these illegals back to their native land, but we cannot take this any further, because we are surprised as a country. Everyone else has to come to that realization. And then we are not surprised, my sister, when political parties are bemoaning and castigating what the president has pronounced, because it amounts to political expediency. We have to expect that, because we are fast approaching the local government elections, my dear sister. And if you can allow me to conclude my point by quoting this very short quote from Amos Zah: "No race or tribal group possesses the monopoly of truth, intelligence, force, and there is room for all of us at the rendezvous of victory." Why am I closing with that one, my sister? There are some tribal groups in South Africa who are like acting as if the other tribal groups, such as mine, which I'm a Shitsonga speaking person, I'm in Tsonga from Giani, we are not part of the South Africa, and then we are subjected to something else, which is bad, which is bad.
14: Yes, it is discrimination. Yes,
16: it's discrimination, my dear sister. So yeah. There has to be an

0: you had to react your car speech or address your president. I think it's about time now that the president must be proactive, not reactive.
1: Yes.
0: Reactive, which means, if he is reactive, which means he's not serving the interests of the citizens of South Africa. He must be proactive, which means he's serving the interests of citizens of South Africa. Let me tell you, says Joey, like yesterday, I'm talking about these porous borders and illegal immigrants. We have got nothing against them, but the thing is, they must have proper documents. Are you with me?
1: Yes, quite right. Quite right.
0: Right.
1: Yeah.
0: You know what happened yesterday? A buggy, a new buggy, double cab of municipality was hijacked yesterday and is smuggled into Zimbabwe. And that is the second municipality buggy, new one, being hijacked and smuggled into Zimbabwe. What is that? And this thing, illegal immigrants, people are just talking because they're in the comfort zone. We are staying here in Musina. We are being terrorized by illegal immigrants. Illegal immigrants have got firearms. If I can tell you, we just buried somebody on Saturday. He was fired, was shot and killed. You know? And here in Musina, I would like to tell your producer to call the station commander and ask him how many people have been shot and killed in Musina and what happened. No arrests.
1: Why, JCK, why are there no arrests? Are the police not able to do their work? Are the police perhaps afraid to do their work? Or are they being incentivized not to do their work?
0: The thing is, I'm talking about illegal immigrants. Mm. They come and do their illicit activities and go back and come again.
1: I see what you're saying. They flee the country before the police can catch them.
0: You see, that is what is happening. You understand?
1: But there's, there needs to be control at the border there, JCK. That's,
0: maybe some of your news anchor, they know a place about 80 kilometers east of Musina. Mm. It's called Agumbu. It's free for all. Mm. You just cross the river and you come back. Just cross the river and come back. And the government is aware of that. Even the army is aware of that. But they don't care. And hear me only. And we are suffering. You understand?
1: Yes, JCK. So, no, I hear you. I hear what you're saying. And I think you're making a very good point about it. But we've got to secure those borders. And secure them to the point that if someone is guilty of a crime, they cannot flee across that border, nor can they come across that border again into the area where you live, right? Lala in Polokwane is with us. Lala, quick one from you, please.
2: Good morning, Jan. Jan, if you can very well, the guy who killed DJ somebody, it is on record that after he killed him, he went back to Mozambique. After doing that, he came back to South Africa because it was easy for him to cross to Mozambique and to come back without the passport. So the issue here is the president, what he said yesterday, he does not have the proper timelines. The only thing that he has put the timeline on it is the relocation of the place for applying for the asylum towards Messina. That's the only thing. But all the others, he's not even having the timeline. So my biggest worry is, in the past 2 to 3 weeks, when we are having this march and all these other things, we still had too many. The buses came from Zimbabwe that were coming in South Africa, that have been intercepted in around Limpopo, that were carrying illegal immigrants. So even when we are trying to fight this thing internally, there are still many that are coming inside. So the president is, I agree with those who are saying, the president is trying to be reactive, but his actions are not sufficient to combat this kind of illegal immigrants.
1: All
2: he
1: right.
2: needs to tell us.
1: Lala, thank you. Thank you very much for making that point. And of course, we will keep watching that for you. We'll keep having the conversations with you. I think I'm inclined to agree with many of you who have called in to say it may be too little too late. I mean, it's better late than never, I suppose, from one point of view, in that if the law is going to be regarded and the law is going to be implemented from now, all the better. But we should have seen this happen some time ago. The president and the government have been very slow off the mark with this, and they're coming to it rather late.

0: the day. 9:30, it is on the Daily Discourse. That means Anne Moussa standing by with your latest headlines.
1: Good morning. Thanks, Joanne. In the headlines, Civic Movement March in March says it will continue to enforce the Criminal Procedure Act, which allows citizens to arrest individuals for certain offences without a warrant. President Cyril Ramaphosa addressed the nation last night on issues of migration. He said the responsibility for enforcing immigration laws rests with the state alone. Three suspects have been arrested following an attack on a police officer with an axe at Delft Police Station on the Cape Flats in the early hours of this morning. The police officer sustained serious head injuries. And Israel says it has struck military targets across Iran, including a petrochemical complex in the southwest, marking the first attack on an Iranian energy facility since the April 8th ceasefire. Iran has confirmed parts of the plant were damaged. I'll have details on these and other stories at 10.
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0: Heading for 9:33 here on the Daily Discourse. Our first-time caller, Begumuzi from Soweto, is on the line to us. Begumuzi, you're very welcome. Hello, Begumuzi, are you there?
5: Yes, I'm here. Can you hear me?
0: Great. Yes, we can hear you. Welcome to the program. I believe you're a first-time caller.
5: No, thanks a lot, man, JJ. I would like to speak to what the president addressed yesterday. Ne? And while I'm still talking to that, I want to go back to the riots that happened, is it 2015, where a 14-year-old was shot in Toronkop in Soweto, right?
0: Yes.
5: Where the leadership of the country came in there and then they addressed the unrest that happened at that time. I happened to be part of the committee that was established at that time, where we had to find out what, come up with solution, possible solutions. At that time, I need to mention this, ne? At that time, we had spaza shop that were operating, that were ran by South African nationals at that time.
0: Yes.
5: And what we had uncovered at that time was when the foreign nationals started, they came in with the refugee status, and then when they were buying the food, they were not paying tax and all those things. Né? So because they were not paying tax, they could actually, I remember the survey we did with the like starting fish. At that time, it was 15 rand when you go to Pick and Pay, your big retailers. And now the South African spaza shop owners couldn't sell it at that price. They were selling it at 16 rand 50.
0: Okay.
5: And then the foreign nationals came in and sold it for 14 rand 50. So then when we came with those things, that's where we came with what the president is trying to implement now, to say we need to find a way of subsidizing the South African nation so that they can able to have a fair competition. So that's what was done in 2015, towards the end of 2015. That was our submission.
0: Right.
5: And I think it's only now. So where I want to get at, every time the president addresses this thing, he makes it that there's an ethnic mobilization that's happening. And I need to mention this, JJ. Not everyone is the same, right? Other people will speak of something, and when there's no action, then they act out. So I want us to put this, to understand this. From 2015, this was put on the table. Nothing happened until March and March started doing the marches And this is when our government is starting to react and put certain measures in place. So that's what I wanted to talk about.
0: But
5: unfortunately, I don't know, because this creates a certain impression that in this country, if you want things to be done, there has to be marches and protests. But if we sit and dialogue and talk about these things, there's no action that's done.
0: Because
5: so I just wanted
0: that,
5: to highlight that.
0: Yeah, I think we have that impression as South Africans. You've always got to be on the brink of something serious before our government reacts. And it is very frustrating, because I don't think South Africans want to be violent. I don't think South Africans want to leave their homes to protest. They would rather leave their homes to go to work, you know, and do all the productive things that we want to do as citizens. But it seems only when things are spiraling out of control and there's anger on the ground and there's some sort of social explosion that could take place that we start to see action on these things. And why our government waits till the last minute, till the 11th hour to act is beyond me. But this, you know, we've become used to this inertia and we can't accept it anymore. Having said that, I hope you heard our conversation with SEDFA the other day in regard to the whole spousal shop thing. So they have put that fund in place for South Africans to be able to access funding. I think South Africans are being held back by the kind of documentation that's got to be produced. But they've been doing that since last year. So there has been some effort to get South Africans' businesses, their spousal shops, going. But they've got to do it by certain legal means. And unfortunately, they are dependent on municipalities and so on to give them licenses, which has slowed the process down. But that is happening on that side. And part of it is bulk buying that they enable through that process. All right. Just after 25 minutes to 10 here on the Daily Discourse. And remember, I'd love to take your calls on this story. If you'd like to speak to Professor Shabir Mahdi from WITS, give us a call on the studio line 086-000-2032. Our WhatsApp line is 0614104107. And the reason we're speaking to him, well, you may have heard our interview with Professor Tulio de Oliveira on Friday. We heard him remark upon how brilliant South African scientists are and how they've taken a global lead when it comes to medical and scientific achievements. Well, he might have been predicting the next conversation that we're having on the show now. Dean of the Faculty of Health Sciences at WITS University, Professor Shabir Mahdi, is going to receive the Maxwell Finland Award for Scientific Achievement in the United States later this year. It really is a prestigious award that's going to be handed to him by the National Foundation for Infectious Diseases. The prize is regarded as one of the biggest achievements in the areas of infectious diseases and vaccinology. Professor Mahdi joins us on the line now. Prof, good morning to you. Thank you very much for your time on the Daily Discourse. First of all, congratulations on receiving this prestigious international award. What does it mean to you as someone who's dedicated your working life to saving lives through vaccine research, public health, and disease prevention?
6: Hi, good morning, Joanne, and thank you for having me. So, Joanne, I have to say, the award itself came somewhat as a surprise, and it's really humbling as well. Humbling because it's really a testimony, not just to my own work, but rather to the work of the team that I lead at WITS University, which currently has over 400 staff members. And it's really because of our collective action and research around vaccines that I'm being recognized by the NFIED. The work that we've done over the past 30 years, in fact, this year is our 30th anniversary around vaccines, and especially vaccines for children as well as for pregnant women, really has had an impact in terms of the World Health Organization's recommendations for the rollout of these vaccines, especially in low- and middle-income countries. And what we've observed over the past 30 years, it's truly phenomenal in that the number of children under the age of five that die before the age of five is actually half, from roughly about 10 million in 1990 to just under 5 million in the year 2026. And much of that decline, a fair percentage of the decline, probably close to 2 million deaths, are deaths that are now prevented because of vaccines that have been used, including the new vaccines that we worked on, which was subsequently introduced in public immunization programs. And certainly on the African continent, and in fact across most middle-income countries, South Africa has always been amongst the first to have introduced these life-saving vaccines into our public immunization program, because of the evidence that we've been able to generate locally in terms of the safety of the vaccines and just how well those vaccines protect children from being hospitalized, as well as dying from diseases such as pneumonia and viral disease.
0: And it's so important what you're saying. We know infectious diseases continue to disproportionately affect vulnerable African communities. Why is it so important that the research you're doing is carried out right here on this continent?
6: Well, the most important reason is that these vaccines can differ with regard to how well they perform in different settings. And what we need to know is that before we introduce vaccines on African continent, we need to understand just how well the vaccines work in our own setting, as well as how safe the vaccines are in our own setting. So for many infectious diseases, the force of infection is much greater in low-income settings. And obviously, much of Africa, unfortunately, remains in that category. And because of that higher force of infection, and also because of limited access to curative health care, often the disease is much more severe, and the percentage of children that end up contracting the diseases that die would be much greater in many African countries compared with, as an example, in the Northern Hemisphere. One of the issues that really remains concerning is, like I mentioned, although there's been tremendous inroads in reducing the number of children that die from vaccine-preventable diseases, despite Africa only constituting just under 20% of the global population of children under the age of five, more than 50%, approximately 50% of all deaths from vaccine-preventable diseases are still occurring on African continent.
0: All right. I mean, you've also played an important role in cementing Africa's leadership in vaccinology and infectious disease research. Just put us in the picture as to the vital work that's being done through the African Leadership in Vaccinology expertise.
6: So this particular program has got different components to it, but perhaps the most exciting component of it is where biennially, every 2 years, we get the Gates Foundation and others to actually fund the getting together of close on to 50 to 60 scientists from across the African continent. Generally, we have about representation from 18 to 20 African countries. And over a two-week period, we take them through a very intensive course in the field of vaccinology, covering everything from epidemiology, that is, what is the burden of disease, how many people die, how does the virus or bacteria transmit, et cetera, as well as new vaccines that are being developed, as well as how vaccines are currently working. And that is targeted at mid-career individuals. And those individuals then go back to their own countries and then play an important role in terms of research in their countries, but also with regard to assisting their governments in policy recommendations around the introduction of vaccines. In addition to it, which Alive also offers opportunities for individuals to do a master's as well as a PhD in vaccinology. So this is a program that's based at Wits University. It's been now running for just under 10 years. And certainly we believe that it has enhanced capacity, not just in South Africa, but across the African continent when it comes to developing the next generation of scientists in the field of vaccinology.
0: Prof, you've also served on advisory bodies for the World Health Organization. You've chaired South Africa's National Advisory Group on Immunization, and you are constantly advocating for equal vaccine access. Is your call for that being heard?
6: Well, I think we're making progress, but progress is not fast enough. So in the past, as an example, it took up to about 20 years before life-saving vaccines were introduced in the African continent, compared with when it became available in high-income countries. And that time period is beginning to decrease, but not rapidly enough. So as an example, the newest vaccine on the block is a vaccine against respiratory syncytial virus known as RSV, which is a very common cause, the most common cause, in fact, of children being hospitalized for respiratory illness, for chest infections, especially this time of the year. Now, for the first time, that's a virus that was discovered in the 1960s. And for the first time, we now have a vaccine available, which needs to be given to pregnant women, and the antibody from the mother transfers over to the baby while the baby is still in the womb. And the baby then is protected against RSV in its first 6 months of life. And this is work that we did in South Africa. We demonstrated the safety of the vaccine as well as how well the vaccines work. Now, that vaccine currently, unfortunately, despite more than 50% of children that die from RSV likely to occur on the African continent, there isn't one African country that has yet introduced a RSV vaccine into its public immunization program. The vaccine has now been available in high-income countries for the past 2 to 3 years. So like I said, the need for that vaccine is probably greatest in low-income countries, in middle-income countries, but the cost constraint around the vaccines really is an issue. And that takes us to sort of the issue where we still have this dependency on high-income country manufacturers for these vaccines, which results in the needless loss of many lives over the years before the vaccine becomes affordable for introduction into our own countries.
0: Prof, I must ask you about this because I know that some time ago, Wits University spoke about the issue of trying to attract funding to put into its vaccine research, and we were hoping that at some stage Wits would be instrumental in helping to fund vaccine, well, not fund vaccine research, but essentially helping to actually create vaccines in this country itself. I don't know how far that project has gone right now. Are we going to see that happen in the near future where we've got a vaccine manufacturing facility right here at a South African university?
6: Yeah, so Joanna, I don't think we've got a luxury not to continue with that goal. And certainly at Wits currently, there's two different vaccine platforms that are being developed at the Wits BioHub, which is a new initiative at Wits University, where we're looking at the research and development of these vaccines, at least up until the time point where we can show that these vaccines are safe. And then we would need to hand it over to other manufacturers that can take it to scale. But certainly that initiative of us looking at vaccine development rather than just clinical trials of vaccine is something which is still very much at the fore and an ongoing initiative.
0: All right. Thank you so much for speaking to us today, Professor Shabir Mahdi from Wits University, the recipient of this prestigious international award. It is the Maxwell Finland Award for Scientific Achievement, and he's going to receive that award in the United States later this year. Thanks for your time today, Professor Mahdi.
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0: All right, 9:47 here on the Daily Discourse. I just want to listen to one of your voice notes now, and it has to do with a story that we are following shortly, and that is the issue of young people and voting. Are you as a young person going to go to the polls? If you haven't registered already, are you preparing to register to vote on the 4th of November? If you're not preparing to do so, tell us why you aren't, and tell us what would convince you to do so, because we do want a situation where young people are not kind of taking an apathetic backseat to the politics. We want you front and center, and we want you to be making the decisions about the society in which we live. You, after all, are from an age and generational point of view. You form the majority of this population, and we want to hear what your views are on this issue. Let's listen to one of your voice notes on this.
7: Good morning, SFM family. Yes, I'm a young man who's passionate about politics and who used to be naive and always participating in democratic processes. That was until I realized that, nah, man, there's no way you can outvote a system that was put in place through the barrel of a gun. So, yes, I definitely do not see the ballot box as a reliable instrument to effect change. I mean, I'm frustrated as a young person at 31 years old. I don't even know what a salary is. So, yeah. Anonymous in Bombay.
8: Maolo msasazi njani. All is well with us. Hopefully we will have a fruitful week. In terms of voting, this time around I'm willing to go and vote, but my observation of the last elections, vote rigging is real in South Africa, is real. And I'm wondering why, after that glitch, we heard that there's a company, IT company from America, all those things. So we are not happy as ordinary citizens with America being involved in the elections. We are capable of doing those softwares ourselves. We have proven in 2012. So I don't have confidence in IEC. It is not independent. It's my opinion. I might be wrong. Thank you.
0: Thank you so much for that. Right, at 10 minutes to 10, this is what we're tackling. The South African Local Government Association worried that young South Africans are just not interested in taking part in the upcoming elections on the 4th of November. SALGA's trying to use Youth Month to entice young people to register to vote and to get them involved in shaping the future of their municipalities in the local government ballot. Let's find out what SALGA has in mind. Councillor Lakisele, SALGA Youth is on the line to us. Good morning to you. Mr. Sele, lovely to have you with us this morning. You've heard from our listeners exactly how they're feeling about it. They're just two people who've spoken to us, but we regularly get a number of these calls and a number of these messages from our young listeners who say they're not prepared to vote, they don't have any faith in the IEC, they have no faith that the ballot box changes their fate as young people. What's your response to that?
5: Good morning, Joanne. Good morning to the listeners. And thank you for having us today to speak to your listeners and young people in particular on the eve of the Golden Jubilee of the commemoration of the 1976 youth uprising. And this is a moment where we reflect on the role that young people have played to shape our country, to be where we are today, the courage they had to take up the system at that particular time and to bring about the change that they envisioned to have as young people. And this year, we are going to the local government elections on the 4th of November. And we once again call upon the young people to get their courage to go and register to vote, to not disengage, and to go and make a mark on a person that they believe in and they can hold accountable. Now, I listened to the two voice notes. One refers to socioeconomic conditions that young people are confronted with, and it is through local government that the prioritization of local economic development must take center stage. So you have to be at the center of the planning of the municipality as well as the election of its leadership so that our local spaces can also drive local economic development and can also open up opportunities where we reside. So that is also part of the primary responsibility of local government. The second voice note refers to the erosion on trust of on democratic processes, and that is the dangerous thing that we must all be concerned about as a country. If people don't believe in democracy, if people don't believe in electoral processes, what else do they believe in? And we know that if you don't believe in democracy, you are most likely to believe in autocratic states where people just take up arms and they take up the leadership of the state and so on for dictatorship and so on. So that is not the type of culture that, and belief system that we want young people in South Africa to be close to and to think that it would work for them.
0: But Mr. Sele, how do we sell this to them? I'm not hearing from you any reasons why a young person who is disengaged and apathetic should go and register to vote and actually cast their vote on the 4th of November.
5: Well, there's one quote by Plato, and it says that the danger of not participating in politics is that you'll be led by your political inferiors. And I want to use this quote in this scenario that if young people don't go and participate in local government elections, the likelihood is that the outcome is that they will be led by their political inferiors. We use democratic processes and go to elections to go and elect people who will go and represent us and our views and also deliver the type of services that we need. But it also requires us to participate. It doesn't finish at voting. Once you elect a ward councillor, monthly a ward councillor must hold meetings with the community to come and give feedback. So it also goes with accountability that you've elected the person,
9: you hold that person accountable, and lastly, you give that person a mandate, because electing a person does not mean that they would have solutions to everything else. That's why in systems of local government, we also have ward committees, we also have youth representatives that sit in ward committees. So we need young people to really be involved, and that's what we are calling out for, and that's what we want to mobilize them to do, and that's what we need young people who are going to take their future in their own hands and participate in democratic processes and participate to ensuring that they come up with solutions also and suggestions to the problems that are confronting young people.
0: One of the questions, one of the comments our listeners are making is Andile in Willowvale in the Eastern Cape says to us, good morning, the IEC should implement online voting that will encourage the youth to vote, but the IEC is reluctant to make means of online voting. Youth cannot stand in long queues at this time and age. Unfortunately, our government institutions like the IEC are failing us, as online voting will eliminate corruption, cut millions of rands on printing papers and labour. Do you agree with parts of that, or is that simply not going to be possible right now?
9: Yes, and I agree with it, but it talks up to the developmental trajectory of the country. So, yes, we must move to online voting. I think those who are the people who live internationally and participate on elections are privy to that privilege of voting online. So, but we could swiftly and easily move to an online voting system once the IEC is ready to do so. But part of the problem, we know that predominantly our country is rural areas, places that do not really have access to internet or smartphones or devices that might be required to undertake that particular process. So it's really a developmental issue on where we envision our country to go, and also building access to internet everywhere else. There's really no problem with having people to vote online, but if you can't do it physically, what guarantees that you will vote online? If you look at Wits University as an institution that does online voting for SRC students, I think Wits has over 60,000 students who study there, but just only around 4,000 students participate on that online election. So you look at those developments and then be able to assess, I think, from a point of view of IEC, whether the country is really ready to onboard to an online system. But the last point is that how are you going to vote online if you are not registered? And this is what this call is about.
0: Right,
9: You even have that opportunity to vote online, you must be registered to vote, and want to encourage young people to take this opportunity on the 20th and the 21st of June to register to vote.
0: Tell me, can you register online, Mr. Sele, or do you have to go in person to an IEC centre to do that?
9: You can register online through the IEC portal. You just have to have knowledge of the ward that you reside in and your ID number, the VD, know the VD, your voting station where you are going to vote, and then you are easily registered to vote, I think, within 48 hours on the portal of IEC. So they don't have to wait until the 20th and the 21st. They can do it on their own on the online portal.
0: And how do you double check whether you're registered before the actual election?
9: You also check on the IEC portal. There is an option to check where you put in your ID. And once you put in your ID on the portal of the IEC, it would then show your registration details, where you are registered to vote and whether you are registered to vote or not.
0: So I'm just going to give you a final opportunity to just tell us what the Youth Commission is going to do to ensure that you get as many young voters to the polls as possible, sir.
9: Yes, so the Youth Commission is a part of SALGA broadly, which is an association of local government which advocates for the sector. and represent the sector. So what we will do, we will be on a number of conversations, both on digital platforms as well as sectoral engagements with young people, which will be physical, to then make them understand what is local government and what does it mean to have a municipal council, which primarily delivers services that we live with on a daily basis, such as water, electricity, and the clearing of sewer, and so on and so forth. Most of us rely on a good and efficient local government to have a convenient life. So we want to then take this opportunity to then go around across the country. We have all municipalities have established youth commissions that are led by councillors that are young, that will go out to their own communities and really talk about young people and what the need for them to participate in their own government.
10: All right. Thank you so much for speaking to us. I wish you everything of the best with that, councillor, because this is something we really need to do, get our youth actively engaged in this democracy. 1 minute past 10, and Musa waiting patiently with your latest news bulletin.

0: Thanks, Joanne. In our top stories, March in March leader disputes president on ID verification by police and three suspects arrested for police officer attack. Good morning. Civic Movement March in March says it will continue to enforce the Criminal Procedure Act, which allows citizens to arrest individuals for certain offences without a warrant. President Cyril Ramaphosa addressed the nation last night on issues of migration. He said the responsibility for enforcing immigration laws rests with the state alone. Anti-legal migrant groups are demanding that undocumented foreign nationals leave the country by the 30th of June. March in March leader Jacinta Ngubese-Zuma has disputed Ramaphosa's sentiments that only law enforcement officers can demand proof of documentation from foreign nationals.
1: The government is trying to deal with the immigration crisis without the people. And I can safely tell you, if they wanted to make sure that there's no violence, that people are abiding by the laws when dealing with the immigration crisis, they should have formulated a plan that includes communities in getting rid of illegal immigrants. And now here's the problem with what the president is saying. In Section 24 of the Immigration Act and the Criminal Procedures Act, we are entitled to enforce citizens' arrests. The president cannot simply ignore and disown that.
0: Meanwhile, the president has acknowledged there has been a violation of South Africa's immigration laws. The president acknowledged weaknesses in the country's border management and immigration system.
2: There have been weaknesses in the way migration has been managed in our country. There have been weaknesses in rigorous and focused enforcement. We admit that. And there have been weaknesses of corruption. There have been gaps in our systems that have undermined public confidence. South Africans are entitled to expect better.
0: Three suspects have been arrested following an attack on a police officer at Delft Police Station on the Cape Flats in the early hours of this morning. The police officer sustained serious head injuries. Police spokesperson Andre Trout says the officer was standing outside of the building when two men and a woman accosted him. Another police officer who witnessed the attack immediately fired warning shots to deter the assailants. Trout says the suspects attempted to evade arrest.
3: Three suspects, two men aged 23 and 25, and a 23-year-old woman were arrested. A swift response by SAPS members and LEAP officers led to the arrest of the suspects and the recovery of the weapon. The injured officer is receiving medical treatment and is in a stable condition. The suspects remain in custody while the matter is under investigation.
0: The search for one of the three occupants of a vehicle that plunged into the Crocodile River outside Mbombela City in Mpumalanga is expected to resume. The victims were said to be travelling in a vehicle that failed to stop at an intersection before crashing through fences and plunging into the river. Two bodies of a male and female were found inside the vehicle when it was pulled out of the river. The N2 road in Dutra and the Eastern Cape has been blocked due to protest action by residents. The reasons behind the demonstrations are unclear at this moment. Provincial Transport spokesperson Unati Bingqoshe says the road has been blocked with burning tyres and rubble. He has advised motorists to use alternative routes while law enforcement agencies are attending to the matter.
4: Yes, we can confirm that the N2 road in Dutra is blockaded to traffic. It is due to a protest action. We don't know whether it's related to service delivery or other things, but the most important thing is that we advise road users, motorists in particular, to avoid that stretch of the road or use alternative roads as directed by our traffic law enforcement officers who are on the ground.
0: And finally, Iran and Israel have been exchanging missile attacks overnight and into the morning following an Iranian strike on northern Israel yesterday, the first since the ceasefire in April. No casualties have been reported. Iran said its attack was in response to repeated violations of the ceasefire by Israel, including in Lebanon. The BBC's Sebastian Usher is in Jerusalem.
5: We were woken by an alert here in Jerusalem. An hour later, actually, when I was on air, we had another alarm, and we did hear overhead several booms of the interceptions. So far, Iran hasn't fired a large number of missiles, but the warning that was issued by the Revolutionary Guards that they might continue for a full 7 days might be pursued. And obviously, that would be a big escalation, which there's no doubt that Israel will respond to even more than we've seen so far.
0: Recapping the top story, Civic Movement March in March says it will continue to enforce the Criminal Procedure Act, which allows citizens to arrest individuals for certain offences without a warrant. President Cyril Ramaphosa addressed the nation last night on issues of migration. He said the responsibility for enforcing immigration laws rests with the state alone. For SAFM News, I am Anne Musa.
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11: 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I fell to the ground, I got up and took the picture of this woman who was now shot in the stomach.
12: 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There wasn't police officers shooting at me or whatever. So I think the bravery to, at such a young age, do all of that needs to be commended and remembered.
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13: 10 minutes past 10 here on The Daily Discourse. Good morning and welcome. If you've just joined us, I'm Joanne Joseph. And of course, we're into the second hour of The Daily Discourse here on SAFM, leading the conversations that move us. And I'm quite sure the next one is going to move you. It is about the issue of President Cyril Ramaphosa's speech last night. What did you think of it? The issues of migration that were addressed, were they effectively addressed? Were they not? I'd love to hear from you during this half hour in particular. Our studio line number 086-000-2032, our WhatsApp line 0614-104-107. I already see your voice notes coming through there. And we're having a conversation on this issue with Sam Matiase, who's an EFF MP, and joining us in a moment is going to be Mkuleko Hlengwa, who's an IFP spokesperson and MP, also the Deputy Minister of Transport. So it'll be good to hear from them what their feedback is in the next half hour. Thereafter, we are speaking about another issue. We're talking about the Hawks operating at 45% capacity, according to Ian Cameron. He, of course, is from the Portfolio Committee on Police in Parliament. He's the chair of that committee. I don't know what he wants, whether he wants the Hawks done away with and replaced with a new investigating body. I don't know whether he wants them resourced. Perhaps he wants an audit done on them. But watching what is going on at the Madlanga Commission, he is very worried about the Hawks' capacity. You might want to comment on that as well. So you're more than welcome to do that, either on our WhatsApp line or our studio line. line. But let's get right in there. President Cyril Ramaphosa walking that fine line in his address to the nation last night, announcing several new measures aimed at clamping down on undocumented migration while warning against the growth of anti-migration sentiment in South Africa. The measures include new immigration courts, beefing up security at the country's borders, and cracking down on businesses that employ undocumented migrants. Ramaphosa also admitted that migration has been poorly managed, partly thanks to corrupt immigration officials. He also acknowledged that South African citizens are increasingly fed up with growing unemployment, undelivered public services, and crime. Well, we're getting some reaction to his address as promised from EFF Member of Parliament Sam Matiase, and in a moment, IFP MP and Deputy Transport Minister Nkululeko Hlengwa, both of whom join us now. Gentlemen, good morning to the both of you, and thank you for your time. Mr. Matiase, let me start with you. How do you think the President balanced the fears of South African citizens with the protections of migrants in our country?
14: Well, thanks so much, Joanne, and greetings to the business home, and greetings to Mr. Hlengwa. Look, the South Africans should be asking, why only now? Why is the President making these interventions now, when we've got, if not weeks, months, if not months, years, of South Africans having acted and taken law unto themselves, and some resorting to violence and vigilantism, which has resulted to senseless killing of African brothers and sisters for no apparent reason. The second question that we should ask is it not a case of too little too late? Because Mr. President Cyril Ramaphosa has been aware of this problem, and he has been fully aware because he has the intelligence department in his office. He should be the first person to be alerted of possible violence and people planning to do harm on so-called foreign nationals. Secondly, since the intelligence is in his office, the President should at least know that there are so many foreign nationals who get into a country illegally. And the fact that he, having concentrated all the powers of intelligence in his office, and now knows, and now appears not to be knowing anything, and now only acted last night and announced the measures as intended to take, expose one thing and one thing only, that the President doesn't know what he's doing, and his government is just as in no way in a position to do anything about the so-called illegal foreigners in the country.
13: Mr. Hlengwa, good morning to you. I'm sure you've seen the draft white paper on immigration. Do you think a combination of that, stronger border controls that have been proposed, clamping down on immigration corruption at businesses, and the new proposed immigration courts are all implementable and practical?
15: Thank you very much, John. Good morning to you. Good morning to good Sam and to the listeners. But I think in the broader analysis, we need to ask ourselves the question, is this a new problem or an old problem? You will recall that circa 2004, Prince Mamosuthu Buthelezi, Minister of Home Affairs, piloted the immigration bill, which in fact led to him being kicked out of cabinet post the election, even though there had been rapprochement about working together at that time. And the basis of that dismissal was that President Mbeki was fundamentally opposed to the immigration bill. And it was unprecedented in South Africa for a president to take his own minister to court over a bill on the basis of the delegated responsibilities. So we have traversed a very long road on this key question. And one, it is an absence of political will, but it is also at this point for us to say rather late than never. The series of interventions that have been proposed, or the buffet of the proposals, are practical only if the funds are made available to to implement. So the taste of the pudding is in the eating. It's all good and well to propose immigration courts. It's all good and well to want to tighten deportations and send people back and border control. But we need money for all these things. And so it now falls on the Interministerial Committee and National Treasury to come together to cost this plan for the purposes of implementation. Why that is key is that large part of this is about national security and national interest. It's about the preservation of South Africa's own social responsibility. The burdens on healthcare, on social grants, education, and other social services, including the burden on municipalities in rolling out services such as water and so on. If we are unaccounted for, or persons unaccounted for planning, it is very, very difficult. So our attitude is that at this point, because we've now arrived at an important moment of the realization that this requires action, and I think it is important for us to recognize that the matter has been forced on the agenda by a number of players, including civil society. We must not misdiagnose the problem and want to label it as tribalism or ethnic politicking. This is a national security problem where we have got people in the country who we can't account for, whom do not pay taxes. And when it comes to criminality, we do not have fingerprints. We do not have the realities of tracking and tracing. And it's also the migration of disease amongst others. So it is from all material fronts, not about migration in its legal form. It is a necessary pushback on illegal foreign migration. No country in the world can operate on the basis of people coming in and out unaccounted for. You know, if you want to travel abroad, you need to have a visa, you need to have travel insurance, you need to designate why you will be there and how long you will be there before you are granted permission. So the last point, therefore, is to say the dysfunctionality within Home Affairs and the PNA as the lead department and agency on this matter requires further attention, but above and beyond, it has to be resourced adequately in order for it to be mission compliant in terms of what we want to achieve.
13: All right. Mr. Matiese, the president has, of course, cautioned against vigilantism, xenophobia, attempts at civilian policing of migrants. And yet, here we hear Ms. Ngobese Zuma from the March and March movement saying, March and March will continue to use the Criminal Procedure Act to effect citizens' arrests. I mean, how do you perceive that is going to be managed?
14: That comment by the leader of March to March, who is related to the former president, Jacob Zuma, it tells you of the extent of a lack of respect for the rule of law. And we ask ourselves if a person who is related to the former president demonstrate such disgust towards the rule of law.
13: She's, of course, sir, she's arguing that they are basing this on the law, on the issue of citizens' arrests as prescribed by the law.
14: They've got no right as citizens to arrest anybody. It is the role of the police to arrest people who have committed crimes. It's none of their business. All what they need to do is to protest peacefully, and in their protest, they must respect the rule of law. They must not infringe or violate on other people's basic human rights, and leave the arrest of people who have committed crimes in the hands of the police. This March and March and Operation Dudula is a manifestation of a deep-seated level of false consciousness of a country and a people who, for the longest of time, during apartheid, have been indoctrinated in politics of tribalism and ethnicity through Bantustan system, where Zulus were kept on a separate small enclave, Sotho's in a small enclave, Pedis, Xhosas, Tswanas, Vendas, and Tsongas, and all of that. Now, that mentality is deep and it had to be uprooted, but can only be uprooted through steadily, patient, political conscientization to reorientate our people from that kind of politics to a different politics that embraces fellow African brothers and sisters, that embraces a call for a united Africa, that embraces a call for integrated economic development of different regions of the continent of Africa. The only thing we can say to our dear sister is that don't stop what you're doing, because if you continue and people get hurt and people get killed, you'll be alone and you'll have to face the might of the law alone, and you'll just be alone. No one will come to your defense. This is the advice we can only give. And we're calling on all South Africans to condemn these violent and vigilante attacks on foreign nationals. Whoever who's in this country illegally, that person must report him or herself to the nearest police station. He must be properly registered. And if there's no proof that he should have been in this country, it is within the authority of the state to deport such a person. We are not encouraging these kinds of actions against fellow African brothers and sisters.
13: Let me ask you a question, Mr. Hlengwa, about this issue of 10,000 more labour inspectors being on hand to check businesses, to check the national labour migration policy and propose quotas for documented migrants. Do you imagine, firstly, that this will apply equally to employees at all levels? Because we know that corporate South Africa will very likely react very strongly to this. Secondly, will this virtually automatically increase employment for South Africans? Because that's of course, both the assumption and the hope. Mr. Hlengwa, are you able to hear us? I think you might be muted.
16: Yes, I can. Thank you. Sorry. Joanna, I think we have to start somewhere. And the whole point is that we also have an abuse of South African labor relations here, where there's non-compliance. People are paid below the minimum wage. They are working long hours. They are working in conditions which are not suitable for employment. And then, of course, you have got people who are not supposed to be working, because we have to deal with skills migration on the basis of scarce skills. First, particularly when you've got a problem of the magnitude that we do in South Africa of unemployment. So when your low-hanging fruits is that you've got jobs in restaurants and so on, wherein those are not scarce skills, and South Africans would be well served to be working there. Now, it is also about compliance with the law generally on the part of business, because this is also about accountability. And I think what is key is the fact that as South Africa right now, it is a free for all in a manner which is not sustainable or correct, because we must not oversimplify the shared frustrations of South Africans in the country. And so the interventions announced yesterday must be viewed as a responsible response.

0: be plugged in to an ecosystem whereby it is also not just about the foreign immigrants as well in the country, but it is also about ensuring that South Africans in employment are working in conditions which are favorable and conditions consistent with the law. What can't happen is just to have labor inspectors targeting one aspect of the labor relations ecosystem. So that area in itself needs regularization to make sure that workers' rights are respected.
1: A last question for you, Mr. Matiase, and I'm going to ask you to wrap it up for us, please. And this is about the new intelligent population register and biometric system that the president has touted. Mr. Teng has already spoken about the issue of costs. We've got 10,000 more inspectors coming onto the job. The Border Management Authority has got to be resourced with basic things like home affairs software and the like. Lots of new legislation coming in regard to the white paper and the establishment of these courts. Tell me, can South Africa actually afford to effect this as efficiently as possible?
2: Look, before I answer part of your questions, let me quickly deal with what Honourable Shengwe said, the oversimplification of the frustrations of South Africans. There's no amount of frustration that can justify vigilantism and violence against fellow Africans. Not unemployment, not poverty, not social miseries. Because even long after these so-called foreign nationals have been chased away, have been deported back to their countries, South Africa will still be faced with these levels of unemployment, poverty, and social miseries, because the crisis we're dealing with is not just a symptomatic problem, it's a structural problem of capitalism, of a government that is embedded in neoliberal policy framework, which is planning models embedded in austerity measures. Now, currently as we speak, South African National Defence Force is under budgeted. It has got no money. It has got no means to be posted on the outer border lines. And that's the first line of defense. So if the defense has got no resources to be on the borders, then it means whatever you do internally through the Border Management Board or Border Management Authority and all other institutions or instruments we have in place, it's just a waste of time, because your borders will remain porous without the soldiers guarding our borders. Now, in part, whatever that the president has announced yesterday would not be realized because there's no money. Mr. Shonga, as the deputy minister of transport, knows very well that the government has got no money to do the minimum program that it has committed to do. Now, these 5 points that the president has announced yesterday requires additional money. The question is, where will that money come from? And if you can ask him that question, he's not going to give you a direct, comprehensive answer to that question. So what the president has announced is just about a waste of time. This is the president who has absented himself from being in charge of the country. He has been sleeping, only woke up the day that he received a call from his counterparts from Africa, and who asked him, "You seem to be very ungrateful, bunch of savage who kill their own brothers and sisters. You seem to be a disgrace to human race and African personality for what you are doing to your fellow brothers and sisters in your country." And it's only then that the president woke up. And I can tell South Africans for free that even next year or even 10 years after now, this problem that the president said will be addressed through the measures that he announced, they will still be with us until the government of the ANC is removed and is replaced with a caring, people-centered, egalitarian state that takes the interests of the people at heart, not the interests of big business, not the interest of profit. That government will place people before profit. And that's the commitment that we can make, and we call on South Africans to embrace this call and remove this corrupt government of the ANC.
1: 10:31 here on the Daily Discourse. I want to say thank you to

0: My guests, the EFF Member of Parliament Sam Matiase and IFP MP and Deputy Transport Minister Mkuleko Hlengwa. 10:31, here's Ondela Mbana with your latest news headlines.
1: Thank you, Joanne. On the news headlines, President Cyril Ramaphosa says South Africa cannot tackle migration challenges alone and has called for greater cooperation across the continent. He says while the country will work to tighten immigration laws and policies, he will be sending envoys to other countries to work on a combined solution. The N1 is closed near the Baobab toll gate outside Musina in Limpopo after a bus lost control and overturned this morning. There are no reports of injuries and fatalities yet. And Mpumalanga police say one of the two bodies found inside the vehicle that plunged into the Crocodile River in Mpumalanga will be identified by family members today. A full update follows at the top of the hour.
2: 50 years later, Youth Month. The voices.
3: How did the struggles of the 1976 generation impact on you?
4: Impacted greatly in terms of also one, getting involved in politics, wanting to be part of keeping the democratic project alive, but also taking inspiration from that generation in terms of confronting injustice to ensure that we live in a just society, so that we live in a safe South Africa that is prosperous and that ultimately we can get to unite South Africa behind.
2: From the class of 1976 to the generation of TikTok, AI, and unemployment, the conversation continues on SAFM, leading the conversations that move us. 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
0: 10:33 on the Daily Discourse. Thank you for all your feedback on the interview that we took in the last half hour about the President's speech. We had two opposition politicians speaking about that. I'll listen to some of your voice notes now.
5: Good day, Joanne. Who is this guy who's talking about South Africans being vigilantes and taking the law into their own hands just because South Africans say they don't want illegal immigrants in their country? And he's saying that all these people who are found that they are illegal in our country, they must be properly documented. So what is he saying? As a South African, if I break into his house because I was hungry, is he going to advocate for me to be given food and not be arrested?
0: One of you says, good morning, JJ. Your speaker in the studio speaking about fellow African brothers is out of touch with reality. We do not have brothers who do not respect our laws, who commit all sorts of crimes. Coming into the country illegally is in itself a crime. Him and all these politicians have no moral authority to tell South Africans what not to do. Thanks. Sydney in Colesberg. Here are more of your voice notes on this.
6: Good morning, Joanne. Well, if organizations like the EFF is happy about foreigners staying in our country, it means that they are happy about the crime that is happening in the northern part of KZN, where 4x4 buggies are stolen from South Africa crossing the border into Mozambique. They are happy about these counterfeit cigarettes that are flooding our markets. They are happy about the illegal cold drinks and alcohol that is manufactured by the foreigners, forcing local companies to lay off staff. It means that they are happy about all that. It's Reggie in Durban. Thank you.
7: Joanne, good morning, and your team. That guy that's speaking there for Newcastle, citizens arrest, I belong to the CPF here in Gqeberha. Citizens arrest is under the Law Act. So how can't we do the citizens arrest? You mustn't come talk nonsense here. Maybe he's getting something out of South Africa.
0: All right, we'll keep those voice notes playing over the course of the show and keep them coming on our WhatsApp line 0614104107. You may want to comment on this one as well as we hit 25 minutes to 11 on the show. Chairperson of Parliament's Portfolio Committee on Police, Ian Cameron, is calling for an integrity audit to be done on members of the Hawks. He feels the organisation is almost completely broken. Cameron says the Directorate for Priority Crime Investigation is operating in less than half its capacity. He's quoted examples of its members like Majors General Lisecha Senona, Richard Chiviri, Patrick Mboto, and Hawks officer Colonel Gavin Jacob, all of whom appear to have embarrassed the organization in some way or the other. Let's speak to Ian Cameron now. Mr. Cameron, good morning to you and thanks for your time on the Daily Discourse. What's convinced you that the Hawks is operating at less than half its capacity?
8: Good morning. Yeah, so the Hawks admitted this to us over the past year in several reports that they've presented to the portfolio committee. So it actually comes from themselves. I think the exact last number that we saw was about 47%. So for all practical purposes, the Hawks have actually just become a paper pushing exercise that they don't really properly investigate organized crime in the way that they should. Obviously, and it's important to say, there are great people that still work in the DPCI that really do try to make things happen. But unfortunately, over the years, I'm afraid, in my opinion, it has been deliberately hollowed out.
0: Would you say Hawks members across the board, I mean, apart from the old faithfuls you're talking about, are under suspicion? Or do you think it's merely the most senior officers in their ranks who need to be held to account where information about wrongdoing is proven?
8: Yeah, I would start in the senior ranks. Obviously, if you know something blatant on a lower level, it must be addressed. But I would start in a senior level. If you look at something like integrity testing, you need to probably start from full colonel upwards. So colonels, brigadiers, major generals, and obviously lieutenant generals. Integrity testing is not up to scratch in the way that I think it should be in the DPCI. You mentioned the examples. We've flagged as a portfolio committee Major General Mbotho before he became a lieutenant general. Now, he himself had rigorous, very, very like dark examples of you know, impropriety or things that he was allegedly involved with. And despite having been removed from TAPS at some stage because he sent porn to his unit, which was the Family Violence and Child Protection Unit, he still became a lieutenant general just a few years later. So, you know, I struggle to see how they motivate that someone like that is beyond or above reproach.
0: Mr. Cameron, the Madlunga Commission we see is doing the important work of rooting out those who are suspected of committing crimes. But in some way, it causes the destabilization of the Hawks, right? Because you've got to move all those people out once they are arrested. You've got to presumably replace them with individuals who are equipped to do the same work. Are we able to do that effectively to keep the Hawks running, number one, at optimum level? Number two, do we have the skills to actually get enough people into those senior positions to restore credibility to the Hawks?
8: I think we have the correct people in South Africa. If everyone is still in the police, I'm not so sure, because a lot of people left out of frustration, took early retirement, etc. But there are good people in the DPCI, and there are certainly skilled people left that would be able to do the job, whether inside or out. I think we have a real opportunity to clean up. The momentum being created by mostly the Madlunga Commission is really positive, and I think we need to use it as a so-called bandwagon to further increase the momentum and see how we can get more done.
0: I mean, you made a few suggestions to the media over the course of the week, or that were quoted in the media, I should say. One of them was that perhaps the Hawks ought to be abolished altogether. Do you think that might be a workable solution?
8: Well, I think one needs to go and see if it is worth saving. Now, if the Hawks are able to say that they would, have the relevant or proper intelligence structures and proper prosecution-led investigation, then I think there's a role to play, but they need to be capacitated. I mean, the capacity percentage that I mentioned is ridiculously low. The feedback that we get is amateur, to say the least, on some of the cases. And I always feel bad for saying these things because of the good people that try so hard, but it really becomes frustrating. You know, when we had General Libia, the previous head of the Hawks, present to the portfolio committee, at most, at best, he just regurgitated legislation to us. And we very rarely saw the real combating of organized crime. You know, the interesting question we should actually ask the DPCI is to present to us how many cartel or organized crime group kingpins have they identified over the past year, or over the last 5 years, and how have they broken down or infiltrated, first of all, those structures, and then saw to it that the relevant persons become, are arrested and prosecuted. And I'm oversimplifying it, but that number would be extremely low, and we can see it. If organized crime ranking, if our organized crime ranking in South Africa keeps increasing like it is over the past 5 to 10 years, then it means the DPCI is not functioning the way that it should.
0: You've also suggested that an audit needs to be carried out. What would this audit entail to your mind?
8: Well, obviously, lifestyle audits would need to be done, but I would take it a step further, and you'd need to approach it the way that the SIU does it, but it should not only be with individual members. It must actually look at family members as well, spouses, anyone that's somehow related to some of these members, and then we need to take it from there. I would start with that for basic kind of indications of where we need to look and what we need to look for and at. But if we don't do that, then I don't see a reason to capacitate. You see, the problem is we often hear the excuse. It's something that we very often hear from SAPS as well, is that, yes, we don't have capacity. The point is, we can give all the budget and capacity we want. If they don't have the integrity to manage that capacity or the resources with integrity, then there's no use in us creating capacity. So if we fix the integrity issue, a lot of the other problems will start sorting themselves out.
0: I want to take a call from one of our listeners, Mr. Cameron. Mlu in Durban is on the line to us, and he has a question for you. Mlu, go ahead.
9: Hi, John. How are you?
0: I'm so well, thanks. Please continue the question.
9: Thank you. Now, John, a couple of years back, we had a formula. We have a working formula, when it comes to tackling the organized crime through the Scorpions, But at a certain resolution, this was taken to disband the Scorpions and the like. But what I'm saying, John, is that it can, as even the media itself, if they are so serious in terms of assisting the country in tackling this organized crime, to push the president and the cabinet to resuscitate the Scorpions, And then after that, we see it constitutionally that nobody else can tamper with this particular organization going forward. And at the end of the day, they'll be reporting to the Constitutional Court in terms of their progress and what have you. Because politicians have been proven that they are the ones who are pulling the strings when it comes to this organized crime through the Madlanga Commission.
0: Okay, interesting question there, Mr. Cameron. And I think Blue is asking essentially why the abolishing of these organizations is left up to politicians, why they can't actually be better protected by the courts.
8: Yes, I mean, the Scorpions, first of all, he's 100% correct. The Scorpions wasn't disbanded because of, being effective or rather, it's because they were being effective. The point is that certain politicians didn't want to be caught out, and that's the reason. That's why I said earlier, it's the same with the Hawks. It's been effectively hollowed out almost from the beginning, from the get-go, and it's because of politicians in many cases that don't want to become the center of attention in these investigations. So look, IDAC, as we know now, part of the MPA, is the new so-called structure that is very similar to that of the Scorpions, and time will tell what the results are that they bring. There are many different contrary or controversial opinions to both sides of IDAC so far, but I think it's a little bit too early to make a conclusive remark on it.
0: Mr. Cameron, that leads me to my next question. Policing expert Professor Johan Berger has told independent newspapers part of the problem has emanated from the Hawks being placed within the SAPS, but never having its own national and deputy national commissioner. Do you think that could be a fundamental problem?
8: I think it is a serious problem, because it means that your head of the Hawks is always inferior to a national commissioner. Now, if we look at the rate we went through national commissioners over the past 20 years, it shows you that we need a stronger parallel structure that can assist in holding them to account. The reason I say that is, if you can imagine, let's say, for example, we have a national commissioner that is in cahoots with a specific organized crime ring or a specific individual. We have the allegations at the moment with the currently suspended national commissioner and Mr. Kat Matlala. you know, then you could potentially have stopped something like that from happening, be proactive with it, had the DPCI function the way that it should. So it does make it difficult that it fits within that structure, because it does create a bit of a feeling that you are subordinate to the SAPS.
0: Minister Feroz Khachalia, we're hearing, has appointed an advisory panel, which he's asked former SARS Commissioner Edward Kisweta to lead. Do you think that could help improve the lot of the Hawks?
8: We'll need to see. I mean, I've read a lot of the criticism about Mr. Kisweta and his lack of experience in the law enforcement space. But that being said, if we look at the work that he did inside the Revenue Service, he managed to improve a whole lot of things. So I think we need to give a fair opportunity. A lot of people have actually over the last year surprised us in terms of what they could actually do. And to be brutally honest, a lot of the people that that have been vocal from within certain structures or Chapter 9 institutions haven't themselves brought many solutions to the table. So I think it could potentially work, and I think we need to give it a fair opportunity.
0: All right. Thank you very much for speaking to us. That, of course, was the chairperson of the Portfolio Committee on Police in Parliament, Ian Cameron, telling us about the current state of the Hawks and what he would like to see change in order for them to become a proper crime-fighting organisation. The clock is nudging towards 10 minutes to 11 here, and I want to listen to some of your voice notes on this. First of all, let us start with what is being said about the issue of migrants who've come into the country unlawfully. I want to listen to your feedback on the President's speech in regard to that last night.
10: Joanna and your team, good morning. It's Kosinathu speaking here. Look, my sister, we can't become a country whereby we are the ones supposed to obey the law, while the foreign nationals are not bound by any law. They are doing as they please. So what we need from the President, we need only one word to say: illegal immigrant, they must pack and go. That's all. That's what we want. We don't want species. No.
11: Hi, Joanne and the listeners. My take on the President's speech was that he, you know, I think it's just something that he always does, where you just try to say the right things and just be as general as possible. Nothing was an actual solution. I mean, all of this is things that we know should be done. So I feel he just lacks, decisiveness. And unfortunately, or fortunately, that's how we got to where we are. So I don't know. I think let's see if practically all of this is going to make sense. But from what he said, I'm not impressed.
0: One of you says, hi, Joanne, I'm also genuinely worried about jobs for South Africans. At least half of black working people I meet in Cape Town are foreign, both domestic and commercial, says Jen in Cape Town. Taking some of your calls on this now, Moletelo in Polokwane is on the line to us. Moletelo, good morning. What's on your mind? We don't have that call coming through right away, or do we? Okay, Moletelo, can you hear me? Okay, we're not hearing
12: you.
0: Yeah, oh, there you are. There you are, Moletelo. Go ahead. Good morning.
12: Good morning. How are you?
0: I'm so well, thanks. Go for it.
12: You know, I'm so very disappointed that the politician began now to take this thing of illegal migrants as a tool for them to fight for the upcoming elections. And this is the real. And then... of course, I'm disappointed that now the president yesterday decided that say he wanted to talk to the people of South Africa regarding this illegal migration. It was late, of course. Because, I mean, the ANC itself is very good in planning the policies. But let's go to implement. This is the norm. I mean, what the ANC is doing is what we were doing during the apartheid era. For the government to listen, the people must be on the street.
0: Yeah.
12: I mean, this thing is written black and white, that no, the illegal migrant must come with a scare qualifications. But now the boundary is wide open. The government is see. The worst part is that these government officials, these top politicians, the people who work in the garden, in the domestic workers, they are the foreigners. So they know exactly what is happening in the country.
0: Mm.
12: They just relax. What they do is just to fight for the position, not taking care of the country. Fighting for the position. Who's going to be a minister? Who's going to be a mayor? Who's going to be this? Who's going to be this? Who's going to be this? Forgetting about how is the country looks like and then what needs to be done to protect the country. So that is the most failure of the ANC.
0: Thank you. I think you're flagging a real problem there, Molatelo. It's serious. So many people are asking why. Why at the 11th hour are we hearing from the government? This has been happening. People have been marching for months. People have been effecting so-called citizens' arrests. Some people will say vigilantism. For months. Why are we only hearing from government now? I agree that when the president came on last night, it looked as though he was on the back foot. And it was very reactive to what is going on in this country. I have to agree with that. John in Durban, what's your take on this? Good morning.
13: Good morning. Good morning. I just want to talk about this foreigner issue, Joanne.
0: Yes.
13: Joanne, you know, we got a problem here in South Africa. We will never solve anything because we are too divided. Those people who are rich, they don't care about the poor. Now, what is happening right now, the president says he needs to try to put a tough enforcement to the companies, but what was holding the government to do it this for all along? Because now the problem we are having now is that the foreigners, it's true that they're taking a South African job. And then the other thing, the government is coming here to make a promise that it cannot keep. You remember the drivers issues that they have with the foreigners. The government, they said, no, we're going to intervene when the drivers are blocking the road. Then the minister comes there, make a promise. Then after 2 weeks, that minister is changed. They bring another minister. This problem of drivers, it never solved. But now we got Ibrahim Traoré in Africa. He's calling all the African countries to come together and have one constitution, one visa, one currency. But these governments, they don't go there because they want to remain in power and then to kill their people. When the election, they're rigging the election. So when the people go out on the street to demonstrate what the government is doing, they shamble people, they kill them, they lock them in a jail. The people, they are running away from their country.
0: Mm-hmm.
13: Now, when they come here, it become our problem because they said, no, we have African brother. This is in Zimbabwe, there is a different law than South Africa law and Malawi and Nigeria. So you can't say in South Africa we must be Africanism when all other countries they are not Africanism. We can't go
0: John,
13: there and open
0: you make
13: this part
0: a good
13: of the
0: point.
13: Shop.
0: You make a good point about it that we're one of the few countries with the really progressive laws, and that's why everybody has ended up here, and it's really difficult I think being on the same continent. And trying to run your country on the same continent as other countries that disrespect human rights, because you've got to be the one who's got to carry the can if you've decided that your constitution is going to be the world-class one that respects human rights. In other countries, the leaders of those countries who are overstaying in terms of their mandate as political leaders, those who are breaking all sorts of international human rights legislation, they're quite comfortable to keep doing what they're doing while their citizens run to South Africa. And we need to hold those leaders accountable. The problem is there's this kind of fraternity in Africa, isn't there, where we're happy to live with the consequences of what other African leaders do, but we're never prepared to hold them to account. It's always softly diplomacy. And for how long is that actually going to work for us as South Africa if we cannot hold fellow leaders to account on the continent? Let's take a call from Amy in Alberton. Good morning, Amy. Hi.
14: Good morning, Joanne. Thank you. The speech that the president delivered yesterday lacked leadership, and it was so painful. It was actually a panic management speech, and it only spoke as he saw tension and violence is escalating. It means, as government, he's reacting to chaos that he should have prevented. It's so painful. You know, later in the evening yesterday, I listened to Nkepile's show on ENCA, yes, where African leaders, one from Lesotho, one from Zimbabwe, spoke of the same thing. They were saying, if South Africa cannot control its borders, we can control ours. And some were saying, after all, our nationals are working in South Africa, so what's wrong now? They were so flippant and so nonchalant. Mm. It was like saying, well, South Africa is on its own. They must see to preventing this escalating further themselves, not with the foreign leadership. It said, I think as South Africans, we have to go back to pre-1994 and stand up against what is not right. Our constitutional rights are being violated by our own government. And it is happening because we, the citizens, have allowed a government that is working in the absence of meritocracy. Mm-hmm. If the people in the positions of leadership, like I'm saying, there was no leadership in that speech, in the positions of leadership even understood an eighth of the constitution, this would be happening so peacefully, because foreign nationals would be coming legally and exiting legally. Yes, yes, wouldn't be pitted against one another as Africans fighting, because the main thing is not like fighting for land. No, people are fighting because the problem they are having is resources among themselves.
0: Yes,
14: so he comes with a moral lecture and hope it will calm the people. It will not. The people are struggling, and these people are not sitting where he is sitting. They are living with ordinary people and escalating or intensifying the difficulties that ordinary people are having in their residential areas.
0: Amy, thank you. Very good.
14: Yeah, in fact, I think we should have a proper dialogue where president must sit in front of us and talk to us. He say, he normally says, this is our problem as South African, we should all sit. You try and talk to his offices in Pretoria, the union buildings, and say, let's talk about this. I want us to address this. Gatekeeping, you will not reach him. You will not. Mm. You will not even reach his...
0: True. Very, very true indeed. Amy, thank you for that call. I think you've made some important comments there about the president trying to manage the chaos that has been created. And part of the problem is, I mean, government has known this is a long-standing problem in the country. Academics have been doing studies on it since the early 2000s, right? And you know, they've been the Human Rights Sciences Research Council, for example, has been regularly measuring how South Africans feel about migrants in the country. And they've seen the shift. They've seen the shift over a number of years. And why are they doing the studies? Because they know it's a problem. And that's part of the intelligence that the government ought to be using, not just policing intelligence, but also the kind of academic wealth in the country and intellectual wealth that can tell you what is happening on the ground. Don't ignore it. Use it. Use it to your advantage to be able to build policy around it. It really boggles the mind why this government waits until the very last minute to act when there's already been violence committed or we're on the verge of serious violence in this country to act. I don't know where this inertia comes from, this incredible inertia that grips our government, but perhaps you have the answer to that. And in our communications after 11, perhaps you can share some ideas on that. Right now it is 11 o'clock on the dot, which means Ondela has your latest news.

0: Thank you, Joanne. On the top stories, Ramaphosa to send envoys. South Africa tackles migration challenges. And Lieutenant Colonel Joseph Sebula returns to the Madlanga Commission. For SAFM News, I am Ondelambana, and a very good morning. President Cyril Ramaphosa says South Africa cannot tackle migration challenges alone and has called for greater cooperation across the continent. The president addressed the nation last night on issues of migration. He says while the country will work to tighten immigration laws and policies, he will be sending envoys to other countries to work on combined solution.
1: Through SADC, the African Union, and our bilateral relations with other countries, we will seek to find sustainable solutions to these challenges. As part of this effort, I will be sending envoys to a number of sister African countries to outline the measures that we are announcing this evening and to deal comprehensively with the issue of migration in cooperation with those countries.
0: Meanwhile, civic movement March on March says it will continue to enforce the Criminal Procedure Act, which allows citizens to arrest individuals for certain offences without a warrant. The president said the responsibility for enforcing immigration laws rests only with the state. Anti-illegal migrant groups want undocumented foreign nationals to leave the country by the 30th of June. March on March leader Jacinta Ngobeni-Zuma has disputed Ramaphosa's sentiments that only law enforcement officers can demand proof of documentation from foreign nationals.
2: The government is trying to deal with the immigration crisis without the people. And I can safely tell you, if they wanted to make sure that there's no violence, that people are abiding by the laws when dealing with the immigration crisis, they should have formulated a plan that includes communities in getting rid of illegal immigrants. And now here's the problem with what the president is saying. In Section 24 of the Immigration Act, in the Criminal Procedures Act, we are entitled to enforce citizens' arrests. The president cannot simply ignore and disown that.
0: The N1 is closed near the Baobab toll gate outside Musina in Limpopo after a bus lost control and overturned this morning. Transport spokesperson Mashudu Mabata says traffic is being diverted to the shoulder of the road. Mabata says there are no reports of injuries and fatalities yet.
3: Emergency services and all relevant stakeholders are on the scene. Motorists are urged to approach the area with caution, reduce speed and follow instructions from the traffic officials. Delays are expected.
0: Mpumalanga police say one of the two bodies which were found inside the vehicle that plunged into the Crocodile River on the Kamagugu Road in Bombela will be identified by family members today. Police spokesperson Colonel Jabun Dubane says a search and rescue team will continue today to look for the third missing person in the river. She says police are investigating a case of culpable homicide.
4: The male victim was positively identified by family members, while the identity of the female victim has not been confirmed. However, a female has been located and is expected to assist with identification process to determine whether the deceased is their daughter. As police were preparing to leave the scene, another family arrived and informed members that their son has been reportedly traveling in the vehicle. According to the family, he has not returned home. They have been unable to reach him on his cell phone.
0: Hawks Lieutenant Colonel Joseph Sebula has returned to the witness stand at the Madlanga Commission today. Sebula has testified about the 2021 Eratin cocaine bust, where more than 700 kilograms of cocaine were seized, and challenged evidence from police officers over who should have managed the crime scene. The commission is probing the handling of the operation, including the processing of exhibits and the conduct of officers at the scene. Sebula's testimony forms part of the commission's wider investigation into allegations of criminality, political interference and corruption within the criminal justice system. Recapping the top story, President Cyril Ramaphosa says South Africa cannot tackle migration challenges alone and has called for greater cooperation across the continent. I'm Ondelambana for SAFM News at 11:30.
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9: What I love about the youth of this generation is their audaciousness. 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
12: 7 minutes past 11 here on the Daily Discourse. And of course, we are taking your calls and your voice notes. Let me just remind you of our studio line, 086-000-2032. Our WhatsApp line is 0614104107. In this hour, the third and final hour of the show, we're talking about the issue of youth unemployment rates that have skyrocketed in recent years. However, we're looking at the educational answers and solutions to what is going on in regard to that. There was a Future of Jobs Summit held last week, and of course we were unable to have the guest on who can talk about that, but it's part of a wider conversation that's happening at a really high level. It's happening at the level of the G20. That is where they're talking about youth unemployment and youth education, which means it is on the agenda and it's being taken seriously. And recently, when this Future of Jobs Summit took place, there was the CEO of the South African Qualifications Authority speaking about this issue. So we'll be chatting to her in just a short while. And then we're going to follow up on one of our listeners' concerns. Again, it talks to what is happening to young people right now. One of our young listeners, Tabo, called in. He's a student. He's been funded by the National Skills Fund. And he was doing what sounds to be a wonderful aviation course. And all of a sudden, things started to come to a screeching halt. He seemingly did not have fees paid. He did not have a place to stay. And he said, can you please find out what is happening for me? And that's exactly what we've done. Later on in this hour, we're going to be speaking to the organization itself, the National Skills Fund, to find out what is happening with that course and how all the young people involved are being affected. I want to take a quick call, though, from Selby in KwaZulu-Natal on the president's speech. Selby, you held for so long and we didn't get to speak to you. So I want you to have your say as we start off this hour. Please go ahead.
13: Okay, thank you. To your guest from EFF, he says the problem is capitalism. Even if we got rid of capitalism, immigration is not going anywhere. Non-capitalist countries, you can see how they got tight rules on immigration. They've protected even jobs and trading for their citizens. Nobody said all this unemployment is caused by immigrants. There are South Africans who are affected, you can say, in the informal sector, in particular, in entire jobs. Was not SF that went to a company in 2022, wanted to see the immigrants that were employed there. I think it was in Houghton. They said they had work permit. Was not there.
12: All right. Thank you, Selby. I'm afraid I wasn't able to hear you that well, unfortunately. But Selby's making the point that even in countries where capitalism isn't the economic system of the day, that immigration is still an issue. And of course, yes, you can look at it the world over, and migration is a big issue in many countries in the world. So yes, I think regardless of what political system you're looking at, migration is an issue. There's a great deal of displacement in the world in general. Just 11 minutes past 11 here on the Daily Discourse. And as I said, in this youth month, we're really worried about the high rate of unemployment that youth are experiencing. They're now in a situation where 6% of them, 60% of them rather, are without jobs, including those who've put in the effort to study, to acquire qualifications. But recently, a gathering called The Future of Jobs was held in Johannesburg to talk about how the landscape is evolving. And this was part of the G20 Legacy Project, Expanding Access to Higher Education in Africa. There was a panel that was co-chaired by the Graduate Institute of Financial Sciences. And this was one of the dialogue sessions that looked at the view of employers as well as that of the South African Qualifications Authority. So we thought that we would invite them onto the program to hear from them. SACWA's CEO Nadia Starr joins us on the line now. Ms. Starr, good morning to you. And thank you very much for your time on the program today. I understand you were on this panel that spoke about access to higher education across Africa. What would you say in a nutshell needs to be done to achieve this?
14: Good morning. Thank you very much for the opportunity. Good morning to your listeners. I was also very grateful and appreciative of the opportunity to talk about, this about access to higher education in these conversations about jobs. Of course, let me start off by saying that SACWA is the qualifications authority, and as such, we have no mandate in the labour market, but of course, qualifications themselves are proxies for the skills that the labour market is looking at, and so we were brought into this conversation gratefully, as I said, to speak about education, qualifications, and their alignment in terms of supporting youth and others in accessing opportunities, shall I say. What needs to be done is, we have mammoth tasks ahead of us. But really, from the conversations on the panel, I think everyone agreed and came around the point that we need to be working together in partnership with all sectors of society so that we are able, in fact, to be providing seamless chains between education, training, the workplace, civil society, communities, but also, chains of accountability where we're able to provide access, but access to quality education and success in education. If we think about education across Africa, higher education is a very small component of, the broader education systems, particularly on our continent, with, less than 10%, penetration into higher education. And so what we also need, if we're speaking about equitable access, are differentiated systems, systems that allow for different learning, different education, different pathways and different ways of accessing opportunities. And so, as I say, a mammoth task, a big response, I think, but really something that is achievable through partnership and collaboration.
12: Ms. Starr, you're in charge of an organization that ensures South African qualifications across institutions maintain an equal standard. How important is this going to become as the world turns to Africa for skills?
14: Oh, it's absolutely fundamental. An equal standard, firstly in relation to our democratic transition. SACWA and the NQF were institutions and constructs of democracy. We've come from a system that was legislatively different and unequal, and so we're blessed, in fact, to have empowering legislation that requires and obligates us nationally to provide equal systems and standards, no matter where you are, receiving your education and learning. So it's fundamental to of course, our own transformation and our own democracy, but as signals to the world and as levers for opportunity, it also becomes critical, because what we need to show the world are strong signals of quality and consistency, so that no matter where skills are taken and hopefully returned back to our continent, these skills are consistently of a high quality, so that there is a, I guess, building of trust in, you know, the outputs of the systems, you know, that we put in place in South Africa. We are as strong as our weakest link. And so yes, having institutions of quality assurance that ensure that everyone is being, you know, able to access quality education is important. And of course, we don't have the luxury of sending young people into, programs that do not meet these standards.
12: The nature of education has seemingly changed a lot. Just talk to us about micro-credentials and the stacking of those to help young people improve their qualifications.
14: Sure. I mean, micro-credentials is a bit of a fad, shall I say. We've, in South Africa, we've had short learning programs, skills programs for the longest time. Micro-credentials, as we start nationally to conceptualize this, you know, we don't have a national definition in, you know, legal terms. So the concept is quite fluid at the moment. And this reflects the global conversation. Across the world, there is still contestation and conversation about what exactly is a micro-credential. But if we think about it as a small unit of learning that is quality assured and assessed, so it's not just anything, but it can cover, you know, a wide range of modalities of learning, mainly, you know, done digitally. When one thinks about these things, so let's call it a small digital program, they are things that we certainly see value in stacking on top of an already achieved qualification, a foundational qualification. These are things that we see possibilities and potentials to enhance learning, deepen skills in certain areas, and to do so quickly and with agility. But certainly as a regulator and as I said, a democratic entity, we are concerned that micro-credentials, to quote Prof. Balam, Emeritus Professor at Wits, that they might be ropes of sand that we are throwing to unemployed, because micro-credentials on their own do not look to us as sufficient to compete in a staggeringly difficult market already when we talk about the unemployment rate. So at the moment, we are working with national working groups. We are, in fact, conceptualizing and starting to work on the regulation to manage micro-credentials and ensure that they are both quality assured, but also quite transparently providing opportunities where the opportunities lie and without creating expectations where there might be potential risk. So they absolutely seem to have value when people are already employed and when people already have qualifications. But we need to explore further and really be very careful in the spaces where people are unemployed and undereducated.
12: Sure, a lot to think about there. Thank you so much for putting us in the picture as to the thought process there. That is Nadia Starr, CEO of the South African Qualifications Authority. Thank you for joining us, Ms. Starr.
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12: Heading for 20 minutes past 11 here on the Daily Discourse. We're going to keep the conversation going in terms of education and how this affects young people. But I'm also going to use a voice note to just touch on the issue of voting for young people. We had that discussion very early on in the show, and SALGA came on, the South African Local Government Association, came on to say it's worried that young people are not registering to vote. We really need to get as many young people to the voting polls as possible to have a say in their future at municipal and local government level. Let's listen to a voice note on that.
15: Hi, Joseph, Yohan. Listen, young people must go and vote. You see, it's pointless to complain about the leadership that we have while we do not go and vote so that we can make change. So in order for you to make change, you must go and vote. That's it. Go and vote in numbers to change our situation. Anonymous in the Northwest.
12: Thank you. I'd love to take more of your calls on that issue and whatever's on your mind as a young person. It's Youth Month. I'm giving you a platform to talk about the issues that worry you every day. What are the things that give you sleepless nights? Do you worry about your future? Do you worry about your education? Do you worry about how you're going to pay for any of this? Do you worry about your future employment? What are the things that are on your mind? This is your platform to tell us what you think on these issues. I also want to listen in to one or two of the voice notes on the issue of the president's speech.
16: Good morning, Johanna. It's Johanna from Durban. You know, Johanna, from everything that the president said yesterday, I don't believe a single word. Where are the inspectors that he spoke of when he was doing his national address? None. Can anyone call in and say, I've seen them in my industrial park or anywhere in the flats doing the inspectorate? None. But those people who are busy trying to push this narrative that, you know, the march is about tribalism, it's a lie. They've been happening in almost 9 provinces. So Zulus are all over these 9 provinces. Aye, man, come on, guys. Let's be honest. We South Africans will not eat ideology.
15: The problem with South African government, it is not only that they are reactive. They are also not addressing the correct or the right problem. First, it was with the Fish Mass Fall. Their focus were on dealing with destruction of property, not issues raised by students. Now, their focus is on march and march and what people will do if they are not doing what they're supposed to do as the government, instead of addressing the issue, which is illegal foreigners must go. Thank you very much.
17: Hi, Kathy, it's Washington from Durban. You know, when we vote for political parties. But the problem is the people that the political parties put in office that are letting us down. We have no control over that. And that's where the problem lies.
18: Good morning, Johan. I think I'm agreeing with the president. As a South African, for the relevant authority to deal with illegal immigration, because each and everyone in the country is able to ask for papers from foreign nationals, it becomes a banana republic. So let the relevant authority, but in addition to what the president is saying, what the public might also contribute is that they open a hotline that maybe, you know, a company or an individual or an institution or a supermarket or institution which is employing illegal foreign national, we report anonymously, then the government will act on that, or the relevant authority will act on that. Brigadier in Malela.
12: Thank you, Brigadier. We're going to take more of your calls now. I just want to listen to this quick one, and it is a voice note about the issue of an officer who took a bribe from this listener.
19: Morning, Kathy. Yeah, I would just like to comment on that issue of the lady who took the bribe. Now I'm so happy. I'm so sorry to say that, but that lady, she is doing that thing every day. Every day, even me, I'm the victim of that. Even so, that lady on R24, she's doing that every day. Give up to that person who exposed her. Dango.
12: Thank you very much for those messages. Right, we'll take a short break. When we come back, we'll take more of your calls.
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20: 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Yo, Tabo, Aunt Kathy, so early on a Friday morning, Awamara, yo.
21: I have a lot of respect for you.
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22: 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I have never heard it ever on radio. It's you just out of line.
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23: We see a completely non-racial society. We don't believe, for instance, in the so-called guarantees for minority rights, because guaranteeing minority rights implies the recognition of portions of the community on a race basis. We believe that in our country there shall be no minority, there shall be no majority, there shall just be people.
24: And when you look at the youth today, they are very comfortable.

0: 27 minutes past 11, and this is the update we bring you daily when the Midlanga Commission is on. The Commission has drilled deeper into the 300 million rand Aeroton cocaine bust today. It heard evidence that painted an increasingly troubling picture of the networks and the communications surrounding one of South Africa's biggest drug seizures. Hawks Lieutenant Colonel Ngwana Joseph Sibola took the stand. He unpacked digital evidence that was gathered during the investigation. This included cell phone data, screenshots, encrypted messages as well linked to key suspects in the investigation. Sibola told the commission that investigators were relying heavily on screenshots recovered from devices because the Threema messaging application doesn't retain messages. The commission heard about communications found on the phone of Tumelo Nku revealing exchanges with an individual known only as Alpha. This was believed to be a senior customs official. The messages centered on a container shipment and reflected growing panic among those involved. In one exchange, Alpha warned, "If those containers are gone, me and you are in big trouble," while also referring to receiving heavy threats and urgently requesting photographs of containers and seals. So the chats further suggested the involvement of multiple players in the operation. That included a forklift operator described as our guy, raising fresh questions about possible insider assistance. Sibola also testified that getting driver information was a critical part of the investigation because drivers can be vulnerable to manipulation by criminal syndicates. Monday's testimony shifted the spotlight from missing drugs to the alleged network operating around the shipment itself, with the commission probing whether officials and insiders may have helped to facilitate the movement of the cocaine before its eventual seizure. As evidence continues to emerge at the commission, the inquiry is increasingly focused on whether corruption and collusion extended far beyond simple failures in evidence storage. That testimony is continuing right now. I'm having a look at those visuals right now, coming to us from Pretoria, and Sibola there is being questioned about these messages sent on Telegram. So, of course, we bring you further updates from the Midlanga Commission throughout the day. You can listen to SAFM and you will hear those intermittent updates as they become available. All right, something else that I do want to remind you about. We are hoping to speak to the National Skills Fund tomorrow because we ran into a bit of trouble with getting hold of the acting CEO today. Melissa Era wasn't available, and we promised Thabo that we would get a response from them. Thabo is that student, an SAFM listener who called into the show to say that he's really worried about his aviation studies because he started everything and as it got going, things appeared to come to a halt. He's worried about where he's going to stay. He's worried about whether the course is still going to continue. He's worried about all sorts of issues like whether his fees will be paid and so on. So we will have that conversation with the National Skills Fund, and no doubt we will bring you further answers on that aviation course and how those students are going to be affected by it tomorrow. It is 11:30 right now. That means we're catching up with Ondela Mbana, who has your latest news headlines.
1: Thank you, Joanne. On the news headlines, a 15-year-old girl has been shot dead when she was caught in a crossfire between rival gangs in Sherwood Park, Atlantis, on the West Coast. President Cyril Ramaphosa says South Africa cannot tackle migration challenges alone and has called for greater cooperation across the continent. And China's President Xi Jinping has arrived in North Korea for a two-day visit, his first in 7 years. A full update follows at the top of the hour.
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4: The youth of 1976, 50 years on in 2026, should be worrying around what they are handing over to the youth of 2026. And perhaps asking themselves the hard question as to what will the youth of 2026 hand over to the youth of 2076. A century, and what have we achieved in a century? Uppermost in their mind as they hand over the baton to the youth of 2026. I'm sure the point is, or the worry is, what is it that we have given this youth of 2026? There's a lot more failure than success. Surely this is not where we are supposed to be.
3: From the class of 1976 to the generation of TikTok, AI, and unemployment, the conversation continues on SAFM, leading the conversations that move us.

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1: 11:32 here on the Daily Discourse. We're into the last half hour of our show. I'm taking many of your calls and messages at this hour. Magdalene, you've been holding for a while. Thanks very much for staying with us. What are your thoughts today, Magdalene?
2: Morning, Joanne. Thank you very much. And morning to the listeners. Yeah, Joanne, let me just start first with the president.
1: Okay.
2: It is true. The president will never combat the situation of the immigration, illegal immigration in South Africa alone. But he will do it effectively so with the citizens who are concerned, who are highly concerned about the present situation in South Africa. Once he can engage with those people, the people who manage to expose their concern to say, this cannot be done. This cannot happen in South Africa under our nose. Those are the movements who manage to come out and say no to the wrong thing. I'm talking about the NSDF in Mangaung. I'm talking about Operation Dudula. I'm talking about March on March. Those people need to be part of bringing change in South Africa. They need to be in the borders. Part of them need to be deployed in those borders everywhere where there's a concern about the problem of unemployment and or whatever. Secondly, Dr. Matthias, if you don't have a plan with EFF on how to bring change in South Africa, we the people on the ground, we've got plans. Now the government of South Africa will be from the ground upward. No more from upward to the ground, because we realize that corruption is the main thing to go. So we don't need that anymore. The last thing is that our youth, we are not going to exploit our youth anymore. Our youth are vibrant youth with high intelligence. They've got innovations within themselves. They get frustrated because they can't come out. They can't explore what they have within themselves. So we're going to ensure that coming the 4th of November, we bring change. Magdalene from Bloemfontein, thank you.
1: Magdalene, thanks very much for your call. David in Davyton is on the line to us. David, good morning. You want to talk about poor leadership.
3: Hi, ma'am. How are you doing?
1: I'm well, thanks, David. What's
3: Hi,
1: on your
3: ma'am.
1: Mind?
3: I'm not well. Okay, ma'am. I'm not well. I just need to be so faster. Ma'am, in the country, we are lacking in the leadership. And then now, I do have an advice to this government of ours so that this thing of illegal people in the country can be quickly done. The issue is that if the government, like last night, when the president has been addressing the country, didn't come up into terms how to try to fight this thing. But now I'm coming forward with the I think can be a good advice. If the government can give us a hotline whereby we can be on the ground and reporting issues that are happening here, like now, I'm a security guard.
1: Okay.
3: And then in the company, I got these people, and then this employer is fighting for them because we've been reporting this even in the labor. And then the inspector went there. At the same time, if he done anything, and then the CIRA issue is a problem in this industry. CIRA has got a lot of companies that are undocumented people. At the same time, some of these companies, they're not even registered in CIRA. They are fly-by-nighters. So now, if the government can listen to the people and give us the hotline, where can be able to report straight to the minister, because the minister himself, he failed us in this industry. The former minister, Nancy, is causing a lot, because the bargaining council he had created is actually giving us a problem, lots of problems in this industry. Actually, the whole country, the whole industry is rotten about the fraud. Even these ministers, they do have as well a shares in this industry. That's why we are being ignored by the government. If we can get a hotline and report this illegally, I think it can be fast to solve this issue.
1: David, one hopes the hotlines work, but anyone who has made use of a government hotline I'm not sure whether you're going to get that satisfaction. I'm sorry to say that. I've made use of hotlines before. Nobody comes back to you. Nobody acknowledges your calls. In certain areas, I've known of whistleblowers who've contacted hotlines who've actually been persecuted for actually telling their stories on hotlines, because the very criminals who have set the criminality in motion are the ones who are picking up those messages. So either you get complete neglect, or you get some kind of action taken against you for reporting the hotlines. And I'm not saying that applies to all of them, but whether it's going to galvanize government into action or not, I can't tell you, because I have very little hope in myself based on my personal experience in terms of using hotlines. Let's listen to some of your voice notes on these various issues.
4: AJ, the president says companies should be held accountable. They might serve and face jail time for employing illegal immigrants. Yet he employed a foreign national as a domestic worker at his farm. That's breaking the law. Thank you, Anonymous.
1: Thank you very much for that. And one of you commenting on Home Affairs.
5: Morning, Skito here. I just want to say our Home Affairs colleagues have failed to do their job. They failed. I hear the government president is saying no one is allowed, they must leave this to authority. The same authority they failed to enforce, to ensure that everyone in the country is here legally. So now the suggestion I have is that the government, the president must employ the youth that is unemployed for a period of a year to go around verifying these people, verify these people, then we'll see the impact. We'll see the impact. Thank you, Skeeter in Marysburg.
1: Skeeter, I don't know if Home Affairs has only failed you or if it's failed all of us across the board. We've been trying to get Home Affairs on this issue for a long, long time. It is really hard to reach the minister, and I've been trying to reach him. We've been trying to reach him on two programs, right? Last week, I did a television show where Home Affairs, it was on the issue of migration, that episode. We could not get Home Affairs on. We eventually had to get Sihlin Ngubane from the Portfolio Committee on Home Affairs sitting in Parliament. And so Home Affairs is happy for these conversations to be had without them, even though they are integral to these conversations. So again, I asked last week, and I'm again asking the Minister, Minister Leon Schreiber, we understand you're a busy person right now, and we understand you're in a portfolio where you're under an extreme amount of pressure right now. But we're asking you to please communicate with South Africans. The media is your platform to do that, to answer questions, to take questions from people, to reassure people. Part of being in government requires you not only to effect your day-to-day KPAs and KPIs. You've also got to talk to people and communicate to them what's being done. And South Africans are very unsure of what's happening because, I mean, they heard from the president after a long time last night, but we want to hear from you, Minister Schreiber. We'd like to know what is going on in your department. At the very least, you could please give us an official who can answer our questions on that. Please, as you have a responsibility as a government department to be answerable to the people who put you in power. And I would ask you to respect that, please, by sending us an official who can actually answer our questions on this platform and speak to our listeners who are the citizens you serve. Let's listen to this voice note, a couple of voice notes, in fact, on encouraging youth to vote.
6: Hi, my sister and lovely South Africans and your team as well. It's Eddie from Ondersres. Now, we must take this opportunity, to encourage young people to go and vote. And those who are discouraged, South Africans, let's stand up and go and vote for party or parties that will make change in this country. We can't allow things to fall apart as it is now. Let us go and make our mark. We cannot just sit back and say we are not going to vote when things are falling apart. Thank you.
1: Oh, I wish I'd hear from more youth who are adopting that stance.
7: Morning, Yuen. You know, contrary to the what is being spread around about voting is not a panacea. I'll say so because a lot of political parties that are there and the so-called politicians that are there are not all about changing people's lives. So if you're saying people must go and vote as if once they vote, things will change, how many years have people been voting, things not changing? And it's not like people are voting the same people always. They're voting different people, but the same continues, you know, to happen. So voting is not a panacea. You know, it's, well, I'm not saying people shouldn't vote, but it's up to an individual to decide. But in my own view, voting is not the solutions to our problems. Thank you.
1: I don't think it's the only solution, but I think it is one of many solutions. And I think part of the problem is also if you don't have the right people to vote for, they're not going to affect the change that you want. So we've also on the other end of that, on the other end of the spectrum where the actual candidates are involved, I think we have to get the right people to stand for election, right? It's got to be people who are committed to making the community work, people who care about the small things like the potholes, the water, the electricity that impact on people's daily lives, and who are working in communities to get those things going. And often the people that we would want to vote for are not even in that sphere. They're not in politics. They're in the NGO sector or other spaces. But we need to encourage those sorts of people to make themselves available to change the system. But I don't think we must underestimate the power of the vote. I think sometimes the fact that we don't vote with our eyes open, we vote using identity politics, we vote out of loyalties to people, we vote based on what people have said in our echo chamber, but we don't go and read and do the research. We can actually make this system work for us very well if we use the right techniques when deciding for whom to vote. One of you says, hi, Joanne, it also goes without saying that any unconstitutional citizen arrest will also attract the respective liabilities that can be taken by the affected or aggrieved persons, just like police have been sued for wrongful arrest and abuse, says one of our listeners. Something to bear in mind. And one of you wants to vote for Jacinta.
8: Good morning, Joanne and the listeners. This is Yabonga Kamzilikazi. Hey, I wish Mangobese Zuma can just fly to the ballot paper. We can vote for her. I think all of South Africans really like what she's doing for us. Because these politicians, they're wasting our money as taxpayers. They're feeding themselves. They don't care about us. Seriously. Mangobese, wherever you are, just go to the ballot paper. We'll vote for you.
1: If only it were that easy. I mean, clearly she'd have to register March and March or whatever organization she wants to as an electoral party and then go from there. But many people are saying they like what she's saying. I think she is really speaking on behalf of people who have serious grievances against government. But what worries me sometimes is that she's not entirely factual. And I think whenever it comes to any political leader, whether we want to vote for the person or whether we just want to follow the person because we like their idea, we must always think critically about what they're saying. And what they're saying to us must be evidence-based. It must be based both on the evidence on the ground, what people are telling us anecdotally and their lived experiences combined with research and evidence, because the combination of those two is what gives us a more humanized approach to lawmaking and to how we see these things.
9: Good morning, Joanne. I think I'm agreeing with the president. As a South African, for the relevant authority to deal with illegal immigration, because each and everyone in the country is able to ask for papers from foreign nationals, it becomes a banana republic. So let the relevant authority, but in addition to what the president is saying, what the public might also contribute is that they open a hotline that maybe you know a company or an individual or an institution or a supermarket or institution which is employing illegal foreign national. We report anonymously, then the government will act on that or the relevant authority will act on that. Brigadier in Malela.
1: Brigadier, I don't think that's a bad idea at all, actually. I'm just thinking, because that's a way of of acting as a citizen, right, taking some sort of action without actually going in physically trying to arrest someone, which I don't think we should be doing. The president has asked that we don't do it, but apart from what the president says, there are implications for carrying out citizens' arrest. They can result in violence, they can result in injury, and we don't want to take those chances. By the way, Jacinta also saying to us, Kenyawe has just reminded me that she doesn't want to go into politics, although I think what she's doing on the ground is fairly political. Let me take a last voice note on this issue.
10: Hi, Kathy, it's Washington from Durban. You know, when we vote for political parties. But the problem is the people that the political parties put in office that are letting us down. We have no control over that. And that's where the problem lies.
1: I think we did play that one a little bit earlier on, but I thought it cut off. But we did listen to it to the very end. All right, that is where we're going to wrap up the Daily Discourse today. Thank you so much for your communications, all your messages and phone calls over the course of the day. I really feel like we are chatting in a way that's helping us get to the bottom of issues. We're listening to each other very well, very respectfully, speaking robustly, but with respect. That is the only way. Dialogue is going to get us to a certain space where hopefully we know what to do as a country and how to take ourselves forward. And of course, action can then be based upon that dialogue. That is where we are wrapping it up. Thank you so much. See you tomorrow from the team and me. Take care. Bye-bye.
11: SAFM's award-winning drama department presents to you another episode of the book, The Unfair Way, The Untold History of South African Black Golf, written by Jerry Lepu, read by Simpiwe Gwana. Please note that the views expressed in this book are not that of the station. Listener's discretion is advised.
12: Chapter 9, A New South Africa and Unity Talks Between Black and White Golf. When international pressure was being applied to force South Africa to change its policy of separate development, Gary Player and a few other local golfers were campaigning on various international tours initially. These players were not on the radar of the anti-apartheid movements. One of the reasons for this was because golf was an individual sport in the main. Players could travel overseas in and out of any country and play without drawing any attention. Some countries did not have strong anti-apartheid movements. However, the South African golfers' free ride was gradually coming to a halt as golf started to receive the attention of the anti-apartheid movements, with campaigns galvanizing to stop South African golfers from participating in international tournaments. This development put pressure on South African players as campaigns were mounted to bar them from participating in tournaments around the world over. Also, international golfers were unable to play in South Africa as a result. However, South Africa momentarily soon found a way out of this dilemma by creating independent states using Bantu Homeland Citizen Act 26 of 1970. One such venue is the Gary Player Country Club at Sun City in Maputo, Tswana. Gary Player designed it. Maputo, Tswana deemed an independent state. The overseas golfers were lured to come and play in tournaments that were staged at that venue. Some players who were ignorant of the South African political fraud accepted the invitation, while some, once they knew the truth, declined. Political change and unity talks. Fast forward to the late 80s and early 90s, when the South African government lifted the ban on the liberation movements and talks started on abolishing apartheid and forming a political dispensation. This unsurprisingly highly influenced existing sporting organizations, which were formed based on race to face change. In the new democratic South Africa, their continued existence would have been anti-ethical to the new constitution that eventually found life in 1996. 2 years after the installation of a democratic dispensation. From the late 60s to the early 90s, the South African government began easing its hardline approach towards political opponents and liberation movements. Political leaders were released from life imprisonment. talks on the abolishment of apartheid also commenced. These changes would inevitably spill into the sporting bodies. Race-based sporting organizations would have to merge. There was resistance on the part of white sporting bodies initially as the wheels of change were turning. They were left with no option except to merge. Attempt to merge black and white golf started back in 1983. However, the merger did not happen as the white association cited the laws of the country as an obstacle to the formation of such a unified body. The delegation of the white association was led by Gary Player, who was at the time the president of the PGA. Bennett Khansi led the delegation representing the black golfers. The failure of the talks left black golfers who were represented by the TPA fuming. They resolved to withdraw their participation in the open international tournaments, and they will also inform all the international PGAs of what transpired of the talks to ensure that white golfers no longer participated in international tours. At this heated meeting, the TPA delegates, which I led, had questioned the fact that Mark McNulty, who was not a South African, was captain of the PGA. The TPA representatives were also angry that one of the members from the PGA, Moritz Lynn, came to the meeting armed with an army rifle. They regarded this as a form of intimidation. Merger of PGA and TPA. White South Africans love their sport, particularly rugby, cricket, and golf. Following the unbanning of political organizations in 1990 and the beginning of talks to end apartheid, white South Africans were faced with a dilemma. Apartheid was good for them, but it was this same system which prevented them from participating in international sporting events. They longed for the Rugby World Cup, as well as their athletes to take part in international sporting events such as the Olympic Games. In a new political system, racial segregation of sport teams would not be allowed. This meant that black and white sports associations had to unite, with merger becoming the new buzzword across sporting circles. This proved to be far trickier, though, as separate white and black organizations had been in existence since the formation of South Africa. Spearheading the overall merger talks was the National Olympic Sports Committee, NOSC, and the National Sports Congress, NSC, which was a close ally of the African National Congress, ANC. The 1990 talks between the TPA and PGA, which were brokered by the NSC, led to two significant historic events. The TPA had to disband in July 1990 and be part of the PGA. A new constitution was drafted which will address the administration of the new unified body. Parts of the Memorandum of Understanding are mentoring of the former TPA member in running of the PGA affairs, equal representation in the management committee, development, and facilitate access to courses. Any endorsement by the NOSC will open ways for the resumption of the Sunshine Tour schedule, as well as open opportunities for players who were campaigning abroad. The merger never lived up to its expectations. There was always discontent on the part of black players. They always cited unfulfilled obligations on the part of the PGA. Either when the NSC was approached to mediate on the issues arose, nothing came up from that intervention. The NSC lacked either insight on the issues at hand, or their intentions were to undermine the process. A special general meeting was held in July 1991 at Rand Park Golf Club. At this meeting, the new PGA was formally constituted and Bennett Khansi became the first chairman of the PGA Tour Division and Graham Webster remain chairman of the club professionals. The question that must be asked, however, is whether the merger ever attended to the problems that were raised by the black golfers. After all, the merger could not just be of its own sake, or to comply with the request or directive from the new government. It had to benefit those who were discriminated by the apartheid system, which prevented them from realizing their potential and becoming world beaters. From own interaction with them, the black golfers are still of the view that they are being sidelined by their white counterparts. This is also evident in a statement in 2020 written to the association by the black golfers, in which they state that the agreements don't seem to be far-reaching. They point out that they entered unification talks in good faith, but only whites are benefiting from the process as it opened the way for them to participate in overseas tournaments. On the other hand, nothing was done for black golfers. Chapter 10. Overview of black golf in post-1994 South Africa. When South Africa transitioned to a non-racial democratic system, most of the veterans of the failed golf courses were approaching either their 50s or were way beyond this age. Some of them were past their best and could no longer play competitively. Their last resort was the Seniors Tour, which catered for players who are 50 years old and above. However, playing socially, a few of them were still capable of retaining good scores. They acquitted themselves reasonably well, considering their past struggles, which had taken a toll on them. In addition, they were also available to mentor the young stars who would take the baton from them. Joining the Seniors Tours, Soli Sipeng. Soli Concrete Sipeng was a regular outstanding campaigner of the Sunshine Tour who persevered against all odds to play in the tour. His eventual breakthrough happened when he campaigned in a senior tour. He won in 1998 Vodacom Senior Classic, played at the Deinfein Golf Estate. He recorded another 10 years victory later, winning the 2008 Templeton Senior Classic at the Deinfein Golf Estate, and in the process, beating notable players like John Bland, Simon Hobday, who were among the cream of South African white golfers. John Mashego. John Mashego performed well both in the regular and senior tours. He was one of the black players highly respected for his ability to consistently produce good scores on both tours. The reason for this was not hard to find. Having been one of a handful of black players who enjoyed the luxury of practicing at a proper golf course for 8 hours a day, it paid dividends for Mashego, leading him to becoming one of the South Africa's top black golfers.
11: There was another episode of The Unfair Way, the untold history of South African black golf, written by Jerry Lebu, read by Simpiwe Gwana. The book is available at the Bridge Bookstore. 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

0: It's 12 o'clock, Monday, the 8th of June, 2026. A very warm welcome to Update at Noon here on SAFM, leading the conversations that move us. My name is Bongi Wazwana, standing in for Sakina Kamwendo. Coming up this hour, there's a new witness at the Matlanga Commission and looking at the Aeroton drug bust in Gauteng again. More reaction to President Cyril Ramaphosa's several measures to counter undocumented immigration. And John is here with Spot.
1: We're finally going to hear from Hugo Bruce. They've been in Mexico for a while, and also we're going to look back in history, but we're going to hear from the Mexican coach as well. He's sounding a little confident.
0: All right, share your views with us. 41391 SMS are charged at 150. 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We also, of course, on WhatsApp, you can send us your voice note 0826923909. Post your comments on X or Facebook at SABC News_radio. Reach us using the hashtag updates at noon. All these and more coming up in the next hour. But first, though, the latest news on Delambana is on standby.

0: Thank you, Bongi. On the top stories, a 15-year-old girl fatally shot in Atlantis and Ramaphosa to send envoys as South Africa tackles migration challenges. For SAFM News, I am Ondelambana, and a very good day. A 15-year-old girl has been shot dead when she was caught in a crossfire between rival gangs in Sherwood Park, Atlantis, on the West Coast. Police spokesperson Dake Gwala says a 48-year-old woman has also been shot and wounded in the incident. No arrests have been made.
1: Atlantis detectives are investigating a case of murder and attempted murder following a shooting incident. The 15-year-old female succumbed to her injuries. No arrest has been effected at this stage.
0: A woman has been gunned down and another seriously injured in Extension 2 in Mfuleni on the Cape Flats last night. Police spokesperson Wesley Twig says a man has been arrested in connection with the attack. Twig says the deceased was declared dead on the scene while the other victim was transported to a hospital for treatment. Twig says the suspect will appear in the Blue Downs Magistrate Court once he has been charged. The N1 is closed near the Baobab toll gate outside Musina in Limpopo after a bus lost control and overturned this morning. Transport spokesperson Mashudu Mabata says traffic is being diverted to the shoulder of the road. Mabata says there are no reports of injuries and fatalities yet.
2: Emergency services and all relevant stakeholders are on the scene. Motorists are urged to approach the area with caution, reduce speed and follow instructions from the traffic officials. Delays are expected.
0: President Cyril Ramaphosa says South Africa cannot tackle migration challenges alone and has called for greater cooperation across the continent. The president addressed the nation last night on issues of migration. He says while the country will work to tighten immigration laws and policies, he will be sending envoys to other countries to work on a combined solution.
3: Through SADC, the African Union, and our bilateral relations with other countries, we will seek to find sustainable solutions to these challenges. As part of this effort, I will be sending envoys to a number of sister African countries to outline the measures that we are announcing this evening and to deal comprehensively with the issue of migration in cooperation with those countries.
0: China's President Xi Jinping has arrived in North Korea for a two-day visit, his first in 7 years. Before leaving China, he held what he called an invincible friendship between the two countries, saying they would work together to safeguard a fair and just global order. The BBC's Laura Bicker has the details.
4: Analysts believe Mr. Xi is trying to reassert his influence over Mr. Kim to prevent him leaning too heavily on Moscow. Russia has been providing North Korea with badly needed oil, food and weapons technology in exchange for North Korean troops and munitions for its war in Ukraine. Beijing has not liked being sidelined, as it's eager to maintain some influence over Pyongyang, to rein in any volatile behaviour and ensure stability on its borders.
0: Recapping the top story, a 15-year-old girl has been shot dead when she was caught in a crossfire between rival gangs in Sherwood Park, Atlantis, on the West Coast. I'm Ondelambana for SFM News headlines at 12:30.
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6: Thank you very much, Ondela. We'll catch up with you at the bottom of the hour with the news headlines. And at this hour, right, as we start, in fact, the hour, Eastern Cape Judge President Selby Mbenenge has filed papers to take the JSC gross misconduct finding on review. You'd remember that the JSC had found that he was guilty of gross misconduct, and this is quite important, particularly given the developments there that would have happened at the inquiry there into what exactly happened. You'd remember there was that complaint by Ms. Mengo there, who was the judge's secretary at the time. And so now he has filed papers to take this particular finding of gross misconduct on review. And he seeks to interdict the JSC from referring the gross misconduct finding to the National Assembly pending his review. You'd remember that once that gross misconduct finding was made, it then paves the way for the National Assembly to have one would look at as an impeachment conversation, possible impeachment of the judge president, which then what would have happened following that. So he doesn't want the National Assembly to now continue with that, in mind while the review is still pending. So we'll try and get some reaction on this particular story, and also tracking the developments at the Madlanga Commission. Lieutenant Colonel Nkwana Joseph Sibola is back at the commission today. The much of the focus is on the Aeroton drug bust, and you'd remember the Aeroton drug bust also, came into sharp focus at the commission. Around 300 million rand of suspected cocaine was found there, and looking at the theft, poor storage of seized drugs in KwaZulu-Natal and Gauteng. Last week, you'd remember, much was about the Port Shepstone drug bust. Today, we are seeing the Aeroton drug bust come into focus, and also there, the processes that the SAPS members who were at the scene put in place were also found wanting, because it did seem that there were inexperienced people again at that particular scene as well, who were taking part in that particular operation, and also laying bare some of the tensions within members of the SAPS who were at the scene at the time. So that issue is back in the spotlight. Also, there's hundreds of residents in Gautama who've started marching this morning, and this is in reaction to also, of course, the issue of immigration, illegal immigration in the country. The president speaking yesterday, announcing a range of issues that he says are going to be implemented to curb the undocumented foreign nationals crisis in the country. And also, of course, speaking about the fact that, he's calling for calm and saying that government is now going to intensify some of the efforts to try and deal with this problem. And yes, a lot of reaction to that particular story that we've got for you at this hour as well. And we'll also then look at around 300 EPWP workers, or so-called Green Army, marching to the Premier's office in Gauteng, Panyaza Lesufi, and they are demanding a reinstatement. And they say that their contracts were unlawfully terminated, and claiming that some of them have never been paid, while others were paid a monthly stipend of around 2,800 rand, but they are saying that they've not been paid. Others have been paid a fraction of the amount they are claiming, and they're saying that the government allowance is supposed to be 5,700 rand. So Horisani, our reporter, is tracking that story. So there's a lot of stories we are watching on the go for you.
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6: All right, let's start here. The chairperson of Parliament's Portfolio Committee on Home Affairs, Musa Chamane, has welcomed President Cyril Ramaphosa's call for stronger action against illegal immigration. Chamane says government departments must urgently implement what the president had to say, the directives that have been given to strengthen immigration enforcement, tackle corruption, and improve border security as well. So let's have this conversation now. Musa Chamane, the committee chair, joins us on the line. Thank you so much, Mr. Chabane, for your time. You've welcomed what the president had to say. As some of the people that have reacted are saying that it is good interventions, but the nub of it is going to be in the implementation phase.
7: Thanks for inviting us. I think you're correct that the key areas is on the implementation, but also the budgeting in terms of making sure that the areas that are related, particularly the Border Management Authority, the executive make sure that they put more effort to increase the budget around that. But also we welcome the president overall a reflection in terms of the challenges currently facing, but also associating the concerns and accepting the concerns that South Africans are raising as a matter that we have raised as a committee, that we associate the concerns that have been raised, but also the interventions that are there in terms of the legislation. So overall, the areas that the president has highlighted is what the committee and the other law enforcement or security cluster been raising and recommended.
6: And one of the big issues which is raised is that one of the implementing agents here will have to be the Department of Home Affairs. And there was a bit of criticism that the minister seems to not have been proactive as far as what has been happening across the country is concerned. And also given what is currently taking place at, the ports of entry, how important will it be on that front as well for accountability? And I ask this because you've got the Border Management Authority that says that it only has 25% of its workforce and much of the responsibility now lies on them. So how important will it be that the Department of Home Affairs is also visible on that front as well?
7: Firstly, is to appreciate the work of the Border Management Authority led by Dr. Mashia Bada and being proactive with other law enforcement agents. That is critical. And secondly, is that the president going out, reflecting on the areas that members of the committee have been raising and other committees demonstrate the agency on the matter. As part of the accountability, we are clear that members of the executive ought to account to the work that they've been assigned to do and reflect that area in terms of the absence of those that are given responsibility to interact with the issues. But we're comfortable in the manner that the Border Management Authority leadership led by Dr. Mashia Bada, but also complementing the work that the president and has raised. I think it's a correct observation that members have raised in the previous committees, the absence of other members of the executive not being going out. Last week, if you observe, both Deputy Minister Bushielo Njabulo Nzunza and the Labour Deputy Minister were on the ground in terms of making sure that they observe and monitor the operation in various sectors within the country.
6: But what does it mean then for accountability? And I understand you say that the deputy ministers were there, but the entire department now needs to rally behind what is happening here, because if the Border Management Authority is to achieve the goals that it set for itself, the budget issue has got to come into the conversation as well.
7: You remember that during SONA, the president highlighted the underfunding of the Border Management Authority. And members of the Portfolio Committee or Parliament, other subcommittees, Appropriation and Finance, made a reflection in terms of how the Border Management Authority is underfunded and the negative implication that will cause moving forward, because it ought to source other or technology or other means to make sure that we mend our borders. The Minister of Home Affairs, Dr. Schreiber, Deputy Minister Njabulo, and Director General must account to the Portfolio Committee on the key areas President has briefed the nation, but also in terms of the annual reports that they've presented before the Portfolio Committee. I can assure you that the Portfolio Committee of Home Affairs, the collective members of the committee, do their work, and in terms of making sure that they account to the work that they've been assigned to do. As the leadership and the Chief Administrator, Mr. Makode, of the Department of Home Affairs, we'll make sure that the areas that have been identified, but also with the recommendation of the Portfolio Committee, are implemented within the time frame that they have been given. We've just met with the joint portfolio. We had a joint Portfolio Committee of Transport, as led by Honorable Slamulela, and the Portfolio Committee of Home Affairs on Friday, to reflect on the overall issues that have been raised. And we're happy that the president, amongst the issues, have taken the recommendations of the committee and the debates that have been ensuing in the budget vote of Department of Home Affairs and other committees that are related in the security cluster.
6: All right. As a final one, then, very quickly, I know you say that they must account. It's a number of issues that you've also been raising, and I wonder though, how then are you going to ensure that also what the president spoke about yesterday, ending corruption when it comes to the immigration system, is also something that is actually realized and not just talk?
7: You, Bongi, you recall that during the sixth administration, the Portfolio Committee of Home Affairs initiated a process that the Minister of Home Affairs, then Dr. Aaron Twalit, Having observed the corrupt activities within the permitting area and the overall system within the department, he has then initiated a process of appointing the multidisciplinary team within and also increasing or capacitating the counter-corruption unit within the department. That has necessitated for the work that has been done by the SIU. And I think the SIU report, interim report, does indicate where there were maladministration, corrupt activities, and the recommendation that have been done. So this is the work that has been done for a previous time, and the proclamation that had been signed by the president. It's correct that because it's the work that we have been raising and Parliament has endorsed, we are happy that the SIU interim report does give indicators in terms of where there have been corrupt activities. And both that have been participating in this area have been arrested, have been taken to task. Even within the Border Management Authority, Bongiwe, there were officials that were found in the wrong and they faced consequences. What I think is needed is a joint collaboration with all law enforcement agencies and also South Africans where there are corrupt activities. We ought to expose it. We must be happy as a nation that since the Border Management Authority and other intervention within the security cluster, there have been work that has been exposed on corrupt activities, but also the task of those that are found outside the constitution that has been taken to task. These are significant positive indicators of the work that has been put on the ground, but also as we indicate that a lot of resources, money that is needed to make sure that we maintain the course of fighting against corruption.
6: Appreciate your time. Thank you for speaking to us, Chairperson of Parliament's Portfolio Committee on Home Affairs, Musa Chabane.
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6: Right, we'll stay with the story. The Border Management Authority says it has processed 663 Ghanaian nationals for repatriation through OR Tambo International Airport over the weekend. BMA Commissioner Dr. Michael Masiabato says the operation was conducted in partnership with the Ghanaian High Commission and the government stakeholder and other government stakeholders. More than 490 travelers were declared undesirable after overstaying their visas. BMA's Deputy Assistant Commissioner Meme Mokgotsi explains.
8: The Commissioner of the Border Management Authority, Dr. Michael Masiabato, has confirmed that the Border Management Authority successfully processed 663 Ghanaian nationals for repatriation from South Africa to Ghana through OR Tambo International Airport over the weekend. The repatriation process was coordinated through the Port Management Committee, comprising of various government stakeholders responsible for lawful and orderly movement across the ports of entry. On Saturday, 6 June, a group of 332 Ghanaian nationals was brought to OR Tambo International Airport by the Ghanaian High Commission in Pretoria for repatriation. Following an extensive and rigorous check-in process, the travelers proceeded to BMA Immigration for verification and proper clearance. Of the travelers processed, 170 were traveling on Ghanaian ordinary passports, while 162 were using emergency travel certificates issued by the Ghanaian High Commission in Pretoria. Emergency travel certificates are single-use travel documents issued to facilitate the return of citizens to their country of origin. During immigration processing, 321 travelers were found to have overstayed their allocated period of stay in South Africa by 30 days or even longer. Consequently, they were declared undesirable in terms of Section 30 of the Immigration Act, read together with Regulation 27 of the Immigration Regulations. At the conclusion of the immigration process, 323 passengers were found eligible to depart and subsequently boarded a chartered flight arranged by the government of Ghana through the High Commission in Pretoria.
6: All right, that is Meme Mokgotsi there, the spokesperson of the Border Management Authority. Now, the Department of Employment and Labour plans to impose a fine of up to 100,000 rand per worker on entities found to be employing illegal migrants. Let's speak to the departments of the Department of Employment and Labour, Inspector General Eggy Muilwa. Thank you so much for your time. Perhaps we start with, firstly, how is the department processing what the president had to say last night?
9: Currently, as things stand, we're working hand in glove with sister departments, such as Home Affairs in particular, and the South African Police Services. We do have different jurisdictions, and our role in that regard will be to test compliance with all our pieces of legislation. But when it comes to issues of undocumented foreign nationals or illegal immigrants, as we call them, that are employed in the working environment, that will be in the purview of Home Affairs. So those that are found to have been in that space, they get arrested, and that's where the South African Police Services comes in. And I think what you're talking about in terms of fines and all that, it's something that is still in the making with regards to the amendments, particularly our Employment Services Act bill, which then talks to the imposition of fines and so on. That law is not finalized yet, but it is at an advanced stage. And once finalized, it will then enable us as a department to regulate that space much more comprehensively.
6: And the president yesterday is saying that government has finalized the National Labour Migration Policy, which proposes maximum quotas for the employment of documented foreign nationals and deals with the prosecutions of employers hiring undocumented workers. That is what he said to say yesterday, and also saying that the Employment Services Amendment Bill has been approved by Cabinet for introduction to Parliament. Now, it speaks about, of course, the minister being empowered, right, to set the quotas in respect for the employment of foreign nationals in any economic sector or occupational category. Yes, this is on paper, but one wonders, right, because yesterday the big conversation was when and what becomes the time frames here.
9: Yeah, I will not be able to talk to that because clearly those will be time frames that have got parliamentary processes in them. So from an administration point of view, I won't be able to give those timelines.
6: But of course, you can understand, I suppose, the frustration, because at times pieces of legislation sit in Parliament. It can even be for a year or two or three. And that would then make your work as a department difficult, I suppose.
9: Absolutely. Point well taken. However, the agency is well understood. And I'm sure when the president spoke, he's well aware of those kind of issues and how they need to be dealt with. And I'm sure that the whole thing is going to be speeded up. We're waiting eagerly for the day when these laws will be enacted so that we are able to do our job from a regulation point of view.
6: How are you able to currently do it now? And I ask this in against the backdrop of what, some 2,300 labour inspectors, if I'm correct, who are currently active. This appears to be a small number. So how are you managing?
9: No, absolutely. And hence the model where we coordinate our efforts, it has really paid a lot of dividends, because we not only coordinate efforts, but we also bring together resources. And therefore, we're able to sort of amplify our efforts, rather than if you just approach the whole issue of the employment of undocumented foreign nationals on your own as a department. It's something that we started a few years back, and when we look back, we can see the difference in terms of the impact that we're making against the backdrop of the resources that we have. So currently we're doing that, and we also have improved our detection. So our inspections are risk-based, because with the minimum resources that you have, you've got to direct your resources where there is the majority of problems. So our the sectors are not the same. Some sectors are more risk problematic and high risk than others. Hence, we prioritize sectors in that regard.
6: As a final one then, before I let you go, there are concerns though that while you do your work, I'm sure you've seen them, with allegations that some labor inspectors are turning a blind eye for bribes and they're not doing what they're supposed to be doing. Have you found that, from the work that you have done, such cases you've had to deal with, and how have you managed

0: small. And we believe that the majority of our inspectors do what they're supposed to do to the best of their capability and ability.
1: Appreciate your time today. Employment and Labour Inspector General Egi Muilwa, they're speaking to us about some of the developments following the president's address to the nation last night. Meanwhile, Gwatema residents have embarked on a protest march, which is expected to move between Tema and Springs today. Residents are reportedly calling for government to take decisive action on issues affecting the communities. Let's try and speak to our reporter, Luyanda Danga, who is tracking that particular story for us and giving us a sense of what exactly is currently taking place on the ground. And you would have seen different communities, including some of those in the East Rand, for example, over the weekend, taking to the streets. So let's get the latest now. Luyanda Danga in Gwatema Springs. Luyanda, thank you so much for your time. What's happening? Luyanda?
2: Thank you. Good day to you and good day to our SAFM listeners.
1: Yes, go ahead. Tell us what's currently taking place.
2: Yes, indeed, Bongiwe, residents here in Gwatema are up in arms. They are saying they are sick and tired of long television speeches. They are sick and tired of statement after statement. So we are outside here. We are following them because they are marching, Bongiwe, from Gwatema, marching to Springs. We are following them, Bongiwe. So this protest comes after President Ramaphosa addressed the nation last night, you'd remember, regarding the issue of illegal immigration in our country. So now the resident, Bongiwe, believe that the government is actually their promises lead to no long-term solutions, Bongiwe. In other words, I've also managed to speak with some few residents earlier in the morning, Bongiwe, and they told the SABC that no, the president is just buying time. It's just he is actually failing to do service delivery, or is failing to bring long-term solutions.
1: All right. And Luyanda, of course, we'll continue to track this through your eyes. Thank you so much for bringing us that particular update there. Luyanda Danga with the protesters. It's 12:30, though. We want to quickly take the news headlines and we'll continue then to watch some of these stories as these protesters continue to voice their grievances and are now looking to hand over the memorandum. And of course, we'll tell you all about that story. But let's take the news headlines. Ondela's on standby.
3: Thank you, Bongi. On the news headlines, police are probing the murder of a man who was gunned down in Hanover Park on the Cape Flats this morning. Police spokesperson FC Van Veek says the victim sustained multiple gunshot wounds to his head. The Matlanga Commission of Inquiry has heard that someone within Transnet was working with some corrupt officers who enabled access of cocaine shipped from Brazil. And Rise Mzansi leader Songa Zozibi says there needs to be a systematic response to the immigration crisis in the country. A full update follows at the top of the hour.
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1: All right, let's chat to Prithu Makan, FNB Wealth and Investment. Thank you so much for your time. As we begin the week, how are the markets looking?
5: Ah, good day. So if we look at the markets today, we see that the JSE opened in negative territory, and this was mainly due to global sentiment remaining under pressure. So investors continue to assess the ongoing commentary surrounding the war in the Middle East. And labor data in the U.S. has also been a key focus point. So last week, we had some strong labor data out of the U.S. And this implied that the U.S. Federal Reserve may be more inclined to raise interest rates. And this weighed heavily on equities. So if we look at some of the recent forecasts, we see that the market is now pricing in an 80% chance for a rate hike at the Federal Reserve's policy meeting in October. So we'll definitely keep a close eye on that probability and let's see how that plays out. In terms of company news, it has been a relatively busy morning. We have seen agricultural chemicals company Omnia kicking off the day with a robust set of full-year numbers. Headline earnings grew by double digits, which was in line with management guidance. And the solid performance was driven by strong volume and margin growth. And overall, this was supported by a strong competitive edge in most of the group's core businesses, with both agriculture and mining delivering robust earnings, margins, and solid cash flow generation. We also had full-year results out from cement

0: which was another strong print. We saw that earnings grew in line with management guidance, and there was a material improvement in profitability and cash flow generation. And this was built upon the strong recovery achieved in the prior year. Revenue from the company was mainly driven by a strong performance in their Zimbabwean business, and this helped to offset some pressure in South Africa and Botswana. And if we move on to general commodity price movements, we see that most precious metals are under pressure today. Gold fell around 0.9% so far as investors continue to monitor interest rate expectations. We also saw that platinum lost further traction as well, and Brent crude prices continue to hover around $97 a barrel. And lastly from me, the rand is weaker compared to last week and is currently trading around 16 rand 58 against the dollar, just over 19 rand against the euro, and just above 22 rand against the pound. And that's the market update for this afternoon.
1: Thank you very much for that. That's Priti Makande, FNB Wealth and Investments.
2: SAFM Sport with John Gerica.
1: John?
3: Yes.
1: John?
3: Yes.
1: What is Hugo Bruce saying?
3: Finally, we're going to hear what he has to say.
1: Does he say that we are winning? Because you said the Mexican coach appears to be so confident.
3: Yeah, this is the worry. The Mexico coach is feeling very strong.
1: Mm.
3: Hugo is not 100%, to be very fair. Let's hear what he has to think.
1: Okay.
4: The three opponents in our group, also with Czechia, there is not so much difference. We don't play against teams like Argentina or Spain or France. Those are top teams. But because there is so little difference between the teams, it is very tough for all the other teams also to play against us. So it will be a battle of three games to have points. Because I think when you can have 3 points, I think you go to the next round.
1: Mm-mm.
3: You're not feeling it, eh?
1: Mm-mm.
3: You know what I want a coach to say? And I've said this so many times. I want a coach to be like a boxer.
1: Yes.
3: Yeah. We're going to go out there. We're going to win 5-0. And we don't care. Anyway, there's a fascinating sub-story here. 16 years ago, South Africa opened their 2010 World Cup against Mexico. 40 years ago, that Mexico beat Bruce's Belgium side 2-1 in the opening Group B match of the 1986 FIFA World Cup.
1: Hmm.
4: That was also the period that I felt what the World Cup was. This is something special. I was a player who played in a team in Belgium who played European Cup games, who won European Cup games. But if you compare that with a World Cup, and then we talk about 40 years ago, it was for me something fantastic. And I was so happy as a player and motivated and excited that I was there, because I was already 34. So now I'm here back again in Mexico. We will play the opening game again against Mexico in Azteca Stadium. Yeah, it's amazing that happened. I'm here now as a coach, and again I'm excited. And this World Cup is so much bigger than 40 years ago.
3: All right, well, let's hear from Mexico. Mexico beat Serbia 5-1 in a warm-up match on Friday. Remember, we're struggling to win matches here. Here's coach Javier Aguera, and sounding confident.
5: Yes, we've been preparing for, 2022. Months, and I think it wasn't easy to choose the players, the final list. There were many setbacks along the way, 12 injured at the same time. Well, I think that beyond today's game, the result, or rather, I think we're on the rise. I think, that's what I think. I insist, you may or may not agree, but I think we are coming into this in good shape, in good spirits, in good physical shape, recovering players. I think we're coming to this at a good point.
3: Some friendlies today. The Netherlands take on Uzbekistan in New York at 8:45, and France take on Northern Ireland. France remain one of the favourites to win the World Cup, despite losing 2-1 to the Ivory Coast in their pre-World Cup friendly. Some great athletics news for Team South Africa. The Diamond League was in Stockholm last night. Zakiti Nene won the men's 400-metre flat, a time of 44.48 seconds. Prudence Sekodiso placed fifth in the women's 800 metres, though. But that race was won by Switzerland's Aubrey Wero, a world-leading national record, 156.48. 4.56. She upset everybody there. Sinisipo Dambile won silver in the men's 200 metres, time of 20.1 seconds. And Mti Mtinkulu came fifth in 20.53 seconds in the men's 200. Next event is in Oslo on Wednesday. Springbok assistant coach Tony Brown will conclude his tenure with SA Rugby and the Springboks at the end of next year. He will then return home to take up a coaching position with the New Zealand Rugby Union in 2028. The former All Black fly half joined the Springbok coaching team in 24, has been influential in shaping the team's attacking game, which seems to be working well. Huge cricket result today. Afghanistan took on India. Only one test. India scored 564 for 8 before declaring. Then bowled Afghanistan out for 152 and 112. So India won by an innings and 300 runs. That's India's biggest test victory, eclipsing the previous record of an innings and 272 runs against the West Indies in Rajkot in 2018. In fact, it's the 10th largest test victory ever in the history of the game. And some cycling news for you, and I love this story. Demi Vollering completed a stunning turnaround to win the Giro d'Italia women, sealing her first title in dramatic fashion on the final stage. Normally the final stage in the men's tours are sort of processions and it's a celebration. Not the women's riders. They don't care. She overturned a 49-second deficit on longtime leader Anna van Breggen. Remember, Anna van Breggen was leading forever. Vollering made a move, 39 kilometres to go. She dropped a compatriot, bridging to the lead group, securing the pink jersey before the finish. Elisa Longoborghini took the stage, but it belonged to Vollering. She claims the Giro by 30 seconds overall, completely turning it around. So she adds that to her Vuelta and her Tour de France crown. Let's hear what she had to say.
6: Today was all about daring to lose. I had to dare to lose it all, so I was able to, and yeah, I let Antonia go away, and I was like to Anna, I'm fine with also third, because second or third doesn't matter to me. It's now up to you to work, and then I had to try to drop her somewhere, and I really went all in on that last climb.
3: And finally, the Monaco Grand Prix. Kimi Antonelli won it. He's now won 5 races in a row. He joins the likes of Schumacher, Mansell, Clark and Hamilton, having won 5 in a row. Lewis Hamilton's looking good. He's back into second place. Isaac Hajar finishing 3rd after all of the penalties and everything's been thrown up there, although some of those might change. As it stands, Antonelli leads by 66 points over Lewis Hamilton, who's squeaked into 2nd place now. George Russell is in 3rd overall, 2 points further back.
1: John?
3: Yes?
1: Where are we watching the first game?
3: I'm going to be, it's a 9 o'clock start. I'm going to double check the start.
1: Yeah, I think it's a 9 o'clock start. Where are you going to be?
3: I will be on the radio doing my radio show.
1: And so I would have just come off television.
3: There we go. So you can have a little bear. I will be stone cold sober giving score updates on SAFM.
1: I'll be listening.
3: To me or watching the...
1: I'll listen to you commentate, watch the game on low volume.
3: It'll be the least listeners I will have on a Thursday night at 10 o'clock.
1: You'll have me. Count on me.
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8: What is needed is not just a readjustment in the details of the policy, but a change of policy altogether. I think that's what is needed. In other words, separate development is not a solution, it is a problem.
9: The system has done so many things and so much harm to my people that the people are no longer interested in having equal rights.
10: What I'm saying is that we need to believe as young people again, have that spirit again that the youth of 1976 had, that we can also bring about the change. We are the change that let us be the change that we want to see. Let us exercise our rights, voting.

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1: Good afternoon, Sister Bongiwe. This is Admiral Tabula. Sister Bongiwe, when it comes to the speech of president, yeah, it sounds so good, but when it comes to people must leave the authorities to do its job, it is something that we're questioning it, because we have a lot of police, we have immigration officers who are doing their job. Currently, we're seeing corruption of bribery and all that. We see the people who have fraudulent ID from the very same authority that he says we must let them do their job. So how can we trust those people to do their job? Good afternoon. This is Agma Tebo.
2: Oh, Bongiwe. Oh, I hope you're well, Errol, yeah? You know, every time the president makes statements of what he's going to do and what he's not going to do, especially at these so-called family gatherings, I take it with a large pinch of salt. I mean, let's just hope this time that he delivers on what he's promised about how he's going to deal with the illegal foreign nationals. So, yeah, that's my take. Errol, Durban.
3: Good day. Bishop Makwana from Lewahomu, Zone F. Cyril doesn't take South African serious. I mean, what kind of a president stand on the podium and say a whole lot of nothing? I mean, he actually has activated more community uprise than what they previously had. There will be more community uprise. There will be more protests. Because what he just said makes no sense, and it is useless and futile. I will leaderless, man.
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4: All right, an important note there. These are the views of our listeners, certainly not the views of SAFM, but thank you so much for your comments. Do keep them coming. Keen to hear from you on what you make of some of our developing stories. More than 300 EPWP workers, otherwise called the Green Army, today marching to Gauteng Premier Banyaza Lesufi's office in Johannesburg. They're demanding reinstatement, and the Green Army claiming that their contracts were unlawfully terminated and some of them have never been paid, while others are claiming that there is a monthly stipend of around 2,800 rand that they are paid instead of the government mandated monthly allowance of around 5,700. So let's get more details now. We speak to our reporter, Orisani Sitole. Orisani, thank you so much for your time. Has the march started?
5: Actually, it's concluded, Bongiwe. It was just a brief one. But all I can say is that they marched from Library Gardens in the CBD up to the Premier's office, Banyaza's office. But when they got there, unfortunately, they found that all the gates were closed. Actually, the roller doors were down, that nobody was able to access, be it the marchers, the peaceful marchers, or any member of the public who wished to visit the area was unable to.
4: And what are some of the issues? Because I see there's the contracts that they're talking about that they say were unlawfully terminated, but also the issue of stipends.
5: Yes, actually, so this is what we've understand now, what we've gathered from the marches, is that when they were employed, they were promised by the Premier. You remember that if we zoom back, the listeners will recall that there was once a drive called Nasi Spani by Premier Banyaza Lesufi, which we saw the Green Berets, known as Omo Banyaza, being employed, and then they say they fell under that category of people when they were hired as the EPWP, and they're calling themselves the Green So now they say they were stopped, so there were no more payments made into their accounts, and at some stage there are people who get paid, but they're not getting the agreed amount, which of it's around 5,000 rand plus, but then they were getting some like as little as 2,800 rand. But now the issues that they are raising is that some of them are disabled people whom their lives would have in the termination of contracts, or actually in them not being paid, their lives would have continued by them receiving social grants. For example, people who have children will be doing the same and going to SASSA to claim their social grants. But their argument now is that they are unable to do so because right now in the system they appear to be having puzzles from the department, the Gauteng government, that they are employed, meaning that for anyone to look for opportunities within government or anyone having to go claim SASSA money, they are unable to do so because that blocks them. The system is made designed in a way that you can't be getting best of both. So those are the things that they are bringing to the table.
4: So finally then, let's talk about those who received the memorandum on behalf of government.
5: So there's one of the directors who came from the Premier's office. Apparently, the Premier was not at the office at that time. She did say, because they say this is not the first time that they've marched there. They've marched a couple of times. At some stage, they are saying that there's some people who are even shot dead by the police with rubber bullets and all that. Some are injured because of that. So they say the last time they were there, they gave the Premier's office about 7 days to respond, but there was no communique, and it's been a long time ago. And now they're saying they give them until Friday, which of they've counted 3 days, they say, until Friday, starting from tomorrow, Friday, 12 o'clock. So they're hoping to get the response. And we've had the representative talking about how then committed to responding to them. But before she left, she highlighted that actually the matter also involves the Gauteng Agriculture and Environment Department. So they are hoping to bring them to the table, and then they can talk into that. So that's what transpired there in the handing over of the memorandum.
4: All right. Appreciate that update there. Warisane Sithole, our reporter, live for us at that march there that has just concluded. The more than 300 EPWP workers who were taking their grievances to the Premier of the Gauteng province, Panyaza Lesufi. Here, there and everywhere.

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1: A new University of Cape Town study has revealed alarming levels of alcohol use among adolescent girls and young women in South Africa. Researchers found that nearly one in three young women surveyed consumed alcohol, while hazardous and binge drinking patterns were common, especially among those out of school and living in urban areas. Experts warn that the findings are deeply concerning, particularly because young women are amongst the most vulnerable groups to HIV infection in the country. Warren Engelbrecht and Karabo Sioko filed this report.
2: Researchers surveyed more than 4,000 adolescent girls and young women in six high HIV risk districts across South Africa. The findings showed that alcohol use was high among women aged between 20 and 24, particularly in urban districts such as Cape Town and Tshwane. Senior researcher Mpho Dlali says researchers also found that many participants who consumed alcohol engaged in hazardous drinking patterns. Dlali elaborates.
3: The pattern of alcohol drinking was really that of a hazardous drinking, where nearly half of the participants were found to be hazardous drinkers based on our screening tool, which was the Audit C screening tool, and almost about a quarter of them were binge drinkers. And so these are the common patterns that we found, where alcohol use was linked to contextual and social factors, specifically to district and to being out of school.
2: For many young women, alcohol remains closely associated with socializing and entertainment. Others say they drink to cope with personal pressures and challenges in their daily lives.
4: I'm just drinking for fun, no problems, just relaxable. But I don't know those people here around, too many emotions and stuff, you see. So I feel like if I must have that, I will forget about that stuff.
2: I drink because I have gone through many problems. However, I am not saying that young children should also drink and go through this, because it is not a solution to problems.
5: While some young women view alcohol as part of their social life, Kimberley-based psychologist Oscar Mutswache says a range of psychological, social and economic factors can also influence drinking behavior.
6: Factors, mental health conditions can also include issues related to self-esteem, self-confidence, or issues related to peer pressure. And thus, socioeconomic factors, we're talking about poverty, unemployment, lack of resources. Environmental factors could be living in, you know, spaces that are not conducive. So if you look at all of these psychological factors, they can influence one or teenagers to then need alcohol to cope.
2: Researchers are calling for government to create stronger policies for alcohol screening programs, improved mental health support, and greater efforts to keep girls in school. I am Karabo in Kimberley.
1: Lieutenant Colonel Ngwana Joseph Sibola of the Hawks has told the Matlanga Commission that forensic evidence extracted from a suspect's device showed multiple screenshots linking logistics tracking data with images of a truck allegedly involved in a narcotics-related operation. Lieutenant Colonel Sibola is, in fact, in his testimony, says one image showed a drug price list in pounds, indicating possible international pricing. The commission is continuing its probe into the 2021 Aeroton drug bust, where around 715 kilograms of cocaine worth an estimated 300 million rand were intercepted in Johannesburg.
7: Colonel, what is the significance of then this, the other picture on page 18, the one that was in blue? Where was it? Where did you find that, and what's its significance?
8: This picture was on and the screenshot of Mr.
7: And was this on the same day as the screenshot of the Trima conversation with Alpha?
8: This screenshot indicates that it was only taken on the 1st of July. The screenshot, I don't know whether the communication was, but the screenshot was taken on the 1st of July.
7: And what is the significance?
8: As I indicated, I don't want the communications, I can't, but the significance of the price list of drugs, the one that is reflected, the price list is in euros. not that's, South African
9: that's
8: currency.
9: That's pounds.
8: In pounds, sorry, commissioners. Sorry.
7: All right. And then let's deal with the other screenshots that were found together or in the days after this, the one on the 1st of July. Can you read paragraph 7 of your statement?
8: Another computer screenshot was identified depicting yellow jersey truck that was indicated as being designated to collect the container. These screenshots were extracted and preserved as part of the digital evidence obtained during the forensic examination of the device, commissioners.
7: And to explain this, can we go to page 20 of the presentation?
8: Yes.
7: Colonel, the first picture, what is that?
8: That is the screenshot of the computer.
7: And that computer, is it the same one that we saw earlier?
8: Yes, we can see at the bottom there, it will also indicate Transnet.
7: At the bottom of the picture. And then in the screenshot itself...
9: No. Where about is Transnet? I don't see.
8: There is something written in red, commissioners.
7: Yes, can you... There, at the bottom. And the detail of what's written in the picture is on the far right of the page. Is that correct?
8: Yes, the details on the computer is the details of this truck that is found in Ireton, commissioners.
7: And the picture on the right is what's that picture?
8: The picture on the right is the truck at Ireton.
7: And from that, you can see that it corresponds with the picture from Mr. Ngu's phone.
8: It corresponds with the picture from Mr. Ngu's phone, correct, commissioners?
10: Sorry, what features of it correspond?
8: The picture, the screenshot of the computer on the left.
10: Mm-hmm.
8: It has got the details of this truck.
10: The registration number.
8: The registration number. If
10: No, sorry, I'm asking Colonel, because this screenshot is I can't quite see the detail of it. So when you say they correspond, I don't know what the reference is to.
7: Commissioner, because
8: here it's just a photo. What is written on the far right?
10: It's the details.
8: The details of what is happening on this computer, commissioner.
10: I see.
8: It shows the gate, tracking company, the license.
10: Yes.
8: Yes.
10: Okay, thank you. I see that.
8: This is what is reflected on this, commissioners.
7: And this picture was retrieved from, well, the metadata of it shows that this picture was taken on the 8th. That would be the day before the Ayrton bust.
8: That was the date before the Ayrton bust.
7: And then the next picture is on page 21. Just to confirm, Colonel, what's on the left is what was found on Mr. Ngu's phone.
8: This is what was found on Mr. Ngu's phone, commissioners.
7: And again, this is a screenshot from Transnet.
8: That is correct, commissioners.
7: And
9: to the left. On the left.
7: Yes.
8: On the left.
7: And on the right is a picture of the truck that was involved in the Ayrton scene.
8: Correct, commissioner.
7: And
9: it's already in Ayrton.
8: Yes, this was taken when it was in Ayrton.
11: Is this on the left? Let's just focus on the left. The heading says track and trace. I'm assuming this is how Transnet tracks this truck from Durban to Johannesburg.
8: That might be correct, Commissioner.
11: Because it has the details of the registration number, the time in, time out, and then it has details of where it stops and stuff like that.
8: Even on the top, Commissioner, is the registration number of that one that starts with BEA.
11: Yes.
8: Is the registration number of the container.
11: Of the container itself.
8: Correct. Thank you.
1: Lieutenant Colonel Nkwana Joseph Sebola of the Hawks, continuing with his testimony there before the Madlanga Commission. It's still live, and we'll continue to track the developments there, because this particular drug bust did draw quite a lot of attention for the Commission. So let's leave it here with the show for today. Thank you so much for joining us. It's 1 o'clock. It's time now for the news. Ondela's on standby. I'll see you again tomorrow.

0: Thank you, Bongi, and the team on the top stories. Judge Mbenenge files papers to interdict the JSC and Cape Town Police probe a fatal shooting in Hanover Park. For SAFM News, I'm Onde Lambana, and a very good day. Eastern Cape Judge President Selby Mbenenge has filed papers in the High Court in Pretoria to interdict the Judicial Service Commission from referring the gross misconduct findings against him to the National Assembly, pending a review into the finding itself. In April, the JSC overturned the Judicial Conduct Tribunal's misconduct finding against Mbenenge. It instead handed him a sanction of gross misconduct in the sexual harassment probe in the judiciary, placing him in the realm of possible impeachment. Judge's Secretary Andy Swamengo accused Mbenenge of alleged sexual harassment in the form of in-person interactions and electronic communications between June 2021 and November 2022. Police are probing the murder of a man who was gunned down in Hanover Park on the Cape Flats this morning. Police spokesperson F.C. Van Veek says the victim sustained multiple gunshot wounds to his head. He says the motive for the attack remains sketchy at this stage.
1: Upon their arrival, they found the body of a 20-year-old male laying in the street. He sustains multiple gunshot wounds to the head. The murder case was registered for investigation. The circumstances surrounding the shooting incident are under investigation, and the motive forms part of our police investigations.
0: The Madlanga Commission of Inquiry has heard that someone within Transnet was working with some corrupt officers who enabled access of cocaine shipped from Brazil. Hawks Lieutenant Colonel Joseph Sebula is testifying about the 2021 Aretin cocaine bust, where more than 700 kilograms of cocaine, estimated to be worth over 300 million rand, were seized. Sebula has presented screenshots of text message communication between the alleged implicated individuals. Evidence leader Advocate Tabang Boe.
2: You know how you just testified that screenshot comes from the harbour, Transnet in particular. The two talk about Pier 1 and 2. What is significant about Pier 1 and Pier 2?
3: Please say if I'm correct. It seems to suggest that someone within Transnet makes the decisions about where the ship should go, and so is able to manipulate where it lands in order to facilitate the scheme of accessing the containers. Am I correct about
4: that? Is
3: the role
4: correct,
3: of Transnet people in
4: yes.
3: This?
0: Rise Mzansi leader Songe Zozibi says there needs to be a systematic response to the immigration crisis in the country. Zozibi made these remarks while addressing the media in Johannesburg on the recent political developments the country has witnessed. President Cyril Ramaphosa addressed the nation yesterday, outlining government's plans to tackle illegal migration. Such interventions include establishing dedicated courts to speed up deportations of undocumented migrants and jailing employers who hire undocumented migrants. CB has called for proper border control.
5: It's clear that for decades we have had an evolving immigration crisis where the government's ability to manage the problem and process it correctly has been degrading over time. One of the reasons we were grey listed by the Financial Action Task Force is that our borders are porous. You've got people setting up in South Africa to run criminal syndicates, to finance terrorism in other parts of the country, and so on.
0: Residents of Guatemala are marching to Springs in Ekurhuleni, calling on undocumented foreign nationals to leave South Africa. The protest comes after President Cyril Ramaphosa addressed the nation on the country's migration challenges last night. It also comes ahead of the June 30th deadline, where anti-immigration group March on March called for all undocumented migrants to return to their countries of origin. Residents Tsepomiya say they are marching to express their concerns and to call for more decisive steps from government on issues affecting their communities.
6: Yes, the president did speak yesterday telling us he's gonna fix, but then I find it difficult to see why it's so difficult for him to fix the country. We are still saying it's a peaceful march. Reason is we can't stop it now because our president yesterday has spoken. We are still being oppressed. The action is not being taken, so we are saying today enough is enough. Up until the 30th, this thing will continue up until the 30th, and even if it takes beyond the 30th, we're still going to push it.
0: Recapping the top story, Eastern Cape Judge President Selby Mbenenge has filed papers in the High Court in Pretoria to interdict the Judicial Service Commission from referring the gross misconduct finding against him to the National Assembly, pending a review into the finding itself. I'm Ondilambana for SFM News Headlines at 1:30.
4: Mama Million here, and yes, I am a millionaire. And then you'd be on the couch with your six numbers. But a 7 is for heaven, or yes. But a 4 is for the door, or yes. But a 38 is never too late, or yes. Well, the Lotto Life draws are back. 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

0: All right, that is how we kick off the show this afternoon. A little bit of Zamacho. We're coming through with Taxi Ride as we get into a brand new week. How are you doing? How are you doing? I hope you had a good weekend. I hope you had some rest, some relaxation. You managed to get yourself sorted. Getting geared up for the week that lies ahead. Can you tell that even we on our end... still getting geared up for the week that lies ahead. And we've got a Monday that is mundaying, right? With so much conversation that needs to happen. It is the full circle with myself, Bridget Masinga. Good afternoon to you. We're going to kick off firstly by touching base on all things Madlanga Commission for day 115. And this time around today, we're doing things a little bit differently. We're going to be in conversation with Ambassador Andy Mashiele, who is a Mashiele, who is a security strategist and retired Interpol ambassador. So we're going to unpack those processes that have preoccupied the commission for the better part of last week around that drug bust. Also coming up today, we're looking at navigating your way through mid-year fatigue. Can you believe it that we're already in June? It almost feels like the year just started yesterday, and yet here we are. Because it's Monday, we're giving you an opportunity moment. The Access 70 Future Builders Bootcamp is taking place mid-month from the 19th to the 26th of June right here in Sandton. We'll find out more from the project lead about Access 70 and the kind of development they aim to put in place, particularly for South African youth. And then on the other side of two, while still on work and career, we're looking at employee wellness at the workplace. And this conversation we jump into because of that very unfortunate incident that came to light via social media over the course of the weekend involving CarTrack and their employee who subsequently, from what we believe, what was shared on social media, passed away in the vicinity of the building. We'll unpack not the merits of that particular situation, but just looking at work environments and the kinds of things that need to be considered, particularly if someone is exhibiting signs of not being well, has communicated that they're not well, and the kinds of considerations that employees should have to avoid, any kind of fatality like we saw being shared in that particular story. Let's take a quick pause. We'll be right back.
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2: 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Gaufela. Only on SABC, the official broadcaster of the FIFA World Cup 2026. For the love of the
3: game. I'm Samela Kelpoy, an actress and a mum. 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
4: 50 years later, Youth Month, the voices.
5: Soweto, under fire, the country's largest township, had a dark cloud hovering over it. June 16, 1976, presented a new form of resistance towards the Afrikaans language policy, introduced under the Bantu Education in 1953 under the then apartheid government. On that fateful day of June the 16th, what was supposed to be a peaceful protest by black students against the Afrikaans language policy turned ugly. Police fired at thousands of protesting students, killing 176 of them and leaving thousands injured.
4: Different generations, different experiences. 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
0: All right, it's day 115 at the Malanga Commission, and we're seeing Hawks Lieutenant Colonel Ngwane Joseph Sibola coming back to the stand before the commission today to continue testifying on that 2021 Aeroton drug bust and the handling of that crime scene. Joining us today is Ambassador Andy Mashaile, who is a security strategist and retired Interpol ambassador. Smatle is on a study leave, and we thought we'd rope in the ambassador to help us figure our way through some of these processes. How are you doing this afternoon, Ambassador?
6: Hey, Bridget, good afternoon to you and to the Heavyweight Show listeners and the production team propping the show up.
0: Good afternoon to you. I mean, firstly, I know that you have been following quite intently the proceedings of the Malanga Commission. Perhaps your thoughts thus far on not only the colonel's testimony, but also just on and what's transpired around this drug bust involving those, that almost 700 plus kgs of cocaine.
6: Bridget, one, that drug bust was intentionally messed up. That's what I picked up. Number two, people had criminal intentions. When you look at someone calling someone from Zonkizizwe police station and a black baki being called and some of the bags being loaded onto the baki and the baki wanting to make a getaway and many others, including allegations that General Feroz Khan was at the scene and many of the shenanigans that happened. And fast forward, the drugs being taken to Boysen's police station and 750 having had been captured, but only 700 appearing or making their way to the Boysen's police station, 15 gone missing. And now let me scare you. Bridget, do you know how much that kilogram of that cocaine would have cost?
0: No.
6: 1 kilogram of that cocaine in today's terms would have been, that brick, a single brick, cost 400,000 rand.
0: Sure.
6: So you can quickly multiply those 15 bricks with 400,000 rands. Way back when those bricks were stolen, a gram of cocaine, I was told, was a gram, was costing almost in excess of 1,000 rands. A gram would be hokakalinala, you know, your fingernail kind of a thing, would cost in excess of 1,000 rands. This is what went down around the capture, the investigations, and the transportation of the drugs. And where we are now in this discussion is who enabled that the drugs should go missing, which is where the Malanga Commission is at. And we're seeing the Malanga Commission asking the colonels and all those who have been on the stand since the second session and the final session, the third and final session of the Malanga Commission. We are going to go into a state of affairs that says who benefited from the bungling of the drug bust, the transportation, the storage, and the missing part of the drug.
0: Tell me this, Ambassador, because we don't have a lot of time. And when it comes to an operation like this, from your experiences with, security and Interpol, when it comes to a bust of this nature, there seems to be so many different layers of the chain of custody that it almost seems to me as a layman that it would be impossible for, say, a Bridget at a whatever rank to orchestrate this as a singular man, that it would require multiple tiers of SAPS and those who are within this sort of chain of structure and custody of this bust to be able to put off this great cocaine heist.
6: Bridget Nwanamme, when you discover, you stop my car and you find bricks and bricks and bricks in my baki or in my 4x4 or my car, the first thing that you do is you suspect that these are drugs. You stop this car, you phone the LCRC. The LCRC comes through, and the LCRC cordons off the scene. And when that scene is cordoned from your forensics, you also advise your seniors, and your seniors will contact people, I mean your commanders, and your commanders will inform, amongst others, those at the forensic science laboratory where you see people wearing those white plastic overalls and the blue gloves coming through to the scene. And you also inform the South African Narcotics Bureau within the police environment, or SANAP, as they are used to calling it. And you inform, obviously based on the quantity, you inform those who are specializing in, from a law enforcement point of view, you've informed people, organizations like the DPCI, and you specifically look for those who are in that environment of drugs, people like Mr. Carl Sender, to come through and verify and call in. And those who arrive first would then now hand over the scene to the experts, so that the experts can back the evidence, seal the evidence, label the evidence, so that when it goes to the forensic science laboratory for testing, all those other steps have been taken through and everything is accounted for and is serialized or is serial numbered, so that all the steps in the chain of custody and the value chain of policing that crime are in order, and the police are able then to be able to convert that that whole process into evidence against whomever would be arrested and for prosecution in court.
0: Sure. Okay, so it's not as simple as a one-man job, bottom line.
6: No, definitely not.
0: So for everybody who's taken, as we wrap up, for everybody who's taken the stand to kick the ball away from them and say, it wasn't me, in this process I did this and I don't know the rest, there is room there for further interrogation. There's room there for accountability to be held, because we can't all say it wasn't me, because it was somebody.
6: Definitely, if the process was clean and there were no criminal intentions and there were no sharks or there were no hyenas in the process, the process would have unfolded correctly. Those drugs would have been taken through to the forensic science laboratory, and the process of those who are arrested, prosecutions could have happened okay, and destruction of those drugs would have happened. Now, the process was contaminated by the hyenas and the vultures in the process, because they know what kind of money to make, and they also know how to doctor the statement so that nothing comes out of that bust and they have made money from it. And who best understands the processes? Police officers. And what kind of police officers? The rogue ones, the ones with a criminal mind, the ones who have an intention. One of the elements of crime is an intention to steal and the ability to steal and the action that happens. So that would constitute crime in or around that scene, committed by the hyenas and the vultures.
0: Yeah, we'll have to leave it there this afternoon. Ambassador Andy Mashila, thank you so much for the time. Security strategist and a retired Interpol ambassador. It's 25 past 1 o'clock. We're going to hit a quick reset and then we'll come back on the other side.
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0: All right, let's begin this conversation looking at navigating media fatigue and burnout with Dr. Refilwe Ramudibe, Transformation Chair at Society of Industrial and Organizational Psychology. How are you doing this afternoon?
8: I'm well, thanks. How are you, Bridget?
0: I'm fantastic, thank you. So work-related fatigue and burnout, normally we'd say they are associated with the end of the year, but the feeling of sudden exhaustion, low motivation, and feeling a bit disconnected from work, in fact, can happen any time of the year. And sometimes, most times, you hear people starting to relay this around about this time, mid-year.
8: Absolutely. You know, if you look at it, it's really about rhythm. When you're looking at how we start the year, people are really driven by fresh goals and optimism. We put together, you know, New Year's resolutions from a professional perspective and also from a personal perspective. And we get excited, you know, we get excited in terms of new goals, new, you know, things that we want to actually achieve in the year. And by this time, because we have been driving so hard,

0: So it's kind of like, we're really torn between the two, getting the goals, but also looking forward to the rest at the end of the year. Yeah.
1: Absolutely. And I guess that becomes compounded, right? Because not only perhaps is your morale starting to slow down, your motivation starting to lag a little bit, your inspiration starting to get questionable, and then it gets compounded by other environmental things that just add to the stress element of it all, that really have nothing to do with you, including winter blues.
0: 100%. I mean, if you're looking at the, we just literally just come out of a cold front even this weekend. It's winter blues. It's, the temperatures are decreasing. We've got other parts of the country are experiencing very horrible weather at this point in time with floods and all of that. There's external environments. There's also, political unrest that's happening. There's the economic pressures that people are feeling, the, fuel price hikes and all of that. All of these things, they become very, emotionally taxing, which can actually then contribute to us being tired. So you're not just being tired from a work perspective and also family, but also the environment that we actually exist in is actually also, you get tired just switching on the news. There is so much that's happening around us as well. So it contributes immensely towards the fatigue that people are experiencing at this point in time.
1: Dr. Rufilwe, a quick pause just for the headline news. We'll come back on the other side and continue.
0: All right.
2: Thank you, Bridget. On the news headlines, Hawks Lieutenant Colonel Joseph Sibula says forensic analysis of confiscated cell phones has revealed communications suggesting the existence of a suspected criminal network linked to the movement of shipping containers. Eastern Cape Judge President Selby Mbenenge has filed papers in the High Court in Pretoria to interdict the Judicial Service Commission from referring the gross misconduct finding against him to the National Assembly, pending a review into the finding itself. And Action SAMP Lira Tongobeni says President Cyril Ramaphosa's plans to take a tougher stance on undocumented foreign nationals is weak and will not resolve anything. A full update follows at the top of the hour.
3: Who says talking never solves anything? SAFM, leading the conversations that move us.
1: All right, we are in conversation with Dr. Rufilwe Ramudibe, who's a transformation chair at Society of Industrial and Organizational Psychology. It's mid-year, and we're unpacking what might feel like mid-year fatigue for you, a sense of being exhausted, which affects your productivity, it affects your well-being, your mental, your physical, your psychological. And it just makes it a bit difficult and a bit challenging for us to find the inspiration and the motivation. But somehow we're attempting to hit the reset button. Dr. Rufilwe, what are the most common signs that maybe we are either in the grips of mid-year fatigue or it's slowly starting to creep in?
0: Yeah, so things like, when you start procrastinating, so you've got a couple of things that you need to do, but you keep on pushing them further and further and further, increasing your deadlines and things like that. When you start feeling tired, so we might actually then look at it as, oh, no, I'm just, tired, but this chronic fatigue that you're starting to experience where you start to lack the motivation to do other things. So you constantly, whenever, if you're not at work or if you're not busy with your children's activities, then you generally just don't want to be active in anything else. You don't want to do anything that is fun. So it's sometimes also it comes across as, a level of starting to be cynical about stuff and not really being positive and looking forward to the next day. So it comes across, as I'm just feeling down. But if you really look into it, those are the kinds of signs that you might actually identify when a person is starting to feel this fatigue, the media fatigue. Yeah.
1: How do we reset? Right. What are the practical steps that we can do just to reset and reshift ourselves?
0: Yeah. So earlier on, I spoke about the goals that we set for ourselves in the beginning of the year. And, I think as much as you might have had a list of 10 things that you wanted to achieve, it's very important to also

0: go back and revisit your initial goals and adjust where required. You know, it's about being kind. You know, it's a, we tend to say be kind to yourself, but really it's that. Be kind to yourself and look at what can you achieve with the rest of the year. If it's not necessary for you to complete 10 items on your list, it's not necessary, but it's about how do you prioritize what is important for you in that particular at that particular moment, right? Mm. And revisit what needs to go can go. Life is a sprint. It's not a sprint, it's a marathon. So you might not be able to achieve some of these goals this year. There's, you know, you can always achieve them next year. The second thing that we that I would advise for people to do is break the bigger goals into smaller achievable milestones, right? Mm. And it's not about having to achieve one big goal at one goal, but try as much as possible to break it into smaller pieces. And as you achieve those small bits and pieces of the bigger goal, then celebrate the progress, because as you celebrate the achievement of the smaller ones, they motivate you to move to the next one. And also add variety to your routine. Life mm. can be boring, right? Mm. We wake up every single morning. It's the same old, same old, same old. Sometimes just break a routine and do something that is fun, something that is different. One of the things that I always say to my friends and even my team at work is every single day, choose to select one thing that you give to yourself and you don't give to others. Mm-hmm. Working is giving to others. Yes, it's a job. You get paid for it. It's your livelihood. But what is that one thing that you can identify where you can say at the end of the day, I've done this for Refilwe. I've done this for Bridget. It's very important to actually do that. Because when you have these small wins, they, you know, they reignite this motivation. You will eventually then, you know, get yourself out of that slump and want to try and continue.
1: Yeah, I took myself to an impromptu lunch this weekend. I mean, asna mali, but there we were eating, you know, a 3-course lunch and having a great time. And
0: absolutely.
1: It was very impromptu. You know, sometimes you get those invites or whatever, and then you go, oh, I literally was like, yes.
0: Exactly.
1: I had a great time.
0: And you know, it's sometimes the simple things, right? Like, you know, your friends might be calling you and you guys just have oros and biscuits, guys. Mm. It's just about now you've broken that routine. It doesn't have to be a lunch or a dinner at an expensive restaurant, but it's about what is it that you do that is out of the day-to-day routine that you can break out of that gives you that energy, you know, meeting friends, meeting family, you know, doing something for other people as well. And you are right. Like, you don't even have to, at 3-course, you can even get it at a very cheap restaurant, right?
1: Yeah.
0: Or even taking yourself out for, I don't want to name the brand, but you know, they've got that cheap breakfast that you can actually get before 11 o'clock. You can actually go take yourself out for that and grab a cup of coffee. And you know, those are the things that can actually help you. So do things for yourself, and they don't always have to cost money.
1: No.
0: And I think that is the trick behind finding what actually gives you joy in life. Yeah,
1: absolutely. Is there a role? And because I heard you say you're very conscious about this with your team, right? What role should managers or can managers and employees play here? In sort of recognizing that, even if you don't necessarily say, okay, there's mid-year fatigue, but you know that you hit the halfway line of the year. So there's some kind of exhaustion in your team. Maybe there needs to be some kind of motivational push and boost for the second half. How do managers sort of do that? What role do they have in that?
0: I think the most important thing is spotting the signs, right? You should be able to actually identify when your employees are highly motivated. So when they actually hit that slump, you should be able to spot it. And once you spot it, give space or provide that psychological safety in terms of having the conversation with someone. So generally speaking, I mean, you would have the catch-ups, you know, whether you have it on a weekly basis or bi-weekly or however many times you have them. When you're having that, create that space to actually find out where people are at. I mean, this morning I was having a team meeting, and the first question that I asked my team was, how is your heart this morning? Mm. And it's a simple thing, right? But it creates, people can actually start communicating where they find themselves in that particular time. And once you get that, then obviously then try and look at how do you then adjust workloads, right? And try, and because some people might, you know, energy levels are not the same across the board within the team. So the ones that are feeling highly motivated, try and get them to support the ones that are feeling a bit of a slump. So that you create that synergy within a team, number one. And then also normalize rest. I normally would say, don't you think that you should take maybe a half a day? You look like you are tired, you're a bit snappy. Don't you need like half a day so that you can reset and then come back, fully, refreshed? Or when you know that there's a big project that's coming up, it's about saying, okay, I know that in the next couple of weeks, we're going to have a big project that's going to require to work extra hours and so forth. Perhaps maybe think of taking 2 days or 3 days off prior to us getting there so you can get the rest that you need. You can sort out your personal matters. Then when we get to that point, then you are highly energized and you can give your full self to the project. So it's definitely, I think psychological safety is very important. Line managers need to create that because at the end of the day, you don't want to be there now, having to solve the the consequences of somebody being burnt out, rather than diagnose it from the from the onset and then try and mitigate the risk that comes with being burnt out and fully fatigued.
1: Absolutely. Dr. Rufiloe, we'll leave it there for this afternoon, but we appreciate your tips and your advice. That was Dr. Rufiloe Ramudibe, Transformation Chair at Society of Industrial and Organizational Psychology. It's gone 2:22. We are going to hit a quick pause and then we come back with our next guest. And hopefully this gives you an opportunity to plug in, particularly as a young South African.
2: In case you missed it.
3: Sakhan, I am worried now. Why is Coach Hugo Bruce sounding the alarm around Bafana Bafana's mentality and their energy in the camp? They need to be high. It's too early in the day to be disappointed.
4: Jamaica and high. There we go.
5: That's where we want to be, guys. But you know what, Kathy?
3: It's Monday morning.
5: Well, Kathy, Bruce is definitely not high at the moment. He's in the investigate first and arrest later camp, okay?
2: This is SAFM Sport with Zai Khan. 50 years later, Youth Month. The Voices.
6: Back in 1976, the youth was fighting for education, access to education, with education being in a language that we can easily understand and giving access to home languages.
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1: Oh, as if this is the headline we needed to see right now. Talking about mid-year stresses, global stocks are falling, fresh hostilities in the Middle East. Everything is pushing up the oil prices. Hey, hopefully Ulindi is going to give us some fresh news. She's in studio. Lindi Kekana joins us now, project lead for Access 70 Future Builders Boot Camp. We're going to find out more. What is Access 70 number one? And what's in store in terms of the program? How are you doing this afternoon?
8: I'm very good, thanks. How are you doing?
1: I could be better. I'm great. Talk to me about Access 70.
8: All right. So Access 70 is a program that was designed by NPI Governance Consulting for the graduates to have access to the opportunities.
1: Okay.
8: We have graduates that are sitting at home that are not working. And so we thought the unemployment is a crisis.
1: Mm.
8: It's very high. So we thought, let us come up with something to to do something to fight unemployment. So that's where Access 70 comes in.
1: In sort of just the essence of the program, how does it work?
8: All right, so we focus on graduates that are unemployed and give them an access to the real opportunities, hence Access 70. So when we started, we had only 70 opportunities. So we had 70 work that we had. So that's why we said access to 70 opportunities.
1: I see. Oh, so back then it was access to 70 opportunities, but obviously things grow and evolve and
8: 100%.
1: Now, you describe yourself as a future builders boot camp. Mm-hmm. So does that speak to the kinds of programs, development, the skills, the partnerships that you put in place?
8: Yep. So what we do is basic cook these learners, these graduates, to be ready for the real workplace. So after graduation, obviously, there are some skills that they do not teach you in university that are needed in the real workplace. So what we do in this boot camp, we teach you to transform. We transform you to be ready for work. We give you skills like how to manage conflicts in the workplace, because some that do not know what is happening in the workplace. You will have a conflict with your colleague, for example, and you will take your bag and leave. So we teach you how to manage that. We teach you how to professionally business communicate and etiquette to the workplace, how to prepare for a CV, how to prepare for an interview, and just be ready for your work, the workplace, the real workplace. Yeah.
1: So all of those interpersonal development skills is where you plug in.
8: We plug in the boot camp. So we have a boot camp, which is an intense boot camp that is 7 days, where we cook. We teach you all these skills so that when we give you this opportunity, because there are opportunities, we already have these opportunities. Right now we have 80 opportunities. We've already given other opportunities. We've already placed other graduates in the workplace. But now, after this boot camp, we have 80 opportunities that are waiting for these graduates.
1: And in terms of the opportunities that you partner with to place the graduates that are now cooked through your system, are we talking sustainable jobs here, where folks can be secured in the job, potential to grow, or is it medium short term jobs, or it's long term proper?
8: So it's differs. Okay. So the partners that we work in. So we gave an idea to our partners. We gave an idea to our clients that we work with, and said, okay, this is what we want to work with. Are you in? And they like the idea. So they're giving us either permanent jobs, either your internship programs, your learnership programs, and it starts from a 12-month program as well as permanent programs. It differs. Okay. But there are opportunities, and they're like, okay, we're in. We like the idea. Here's what we have. We have 5 opportunities. We have this opportunity. That is why we no longer 70 opportunities, but more than 70. We've got 80 that is guaranteed after the boot camp. Yes.
1: So for this cohort, have you already filled the cohort for this half of 2026, or are you still looking to fill some gaps?
8: Not really. So we're still looking for graduates to register, to come through and register. As we speak in this morning, we have already confirmed 15, and we are planning to have at least 35 now, because it's in June, which starts on the 19th to the 26th of June, because it's Youth Month. So we made sure that we align it with the Youth Month, and then we're going to have another one in November, which is also going to be 35. I think it's now going to be more because we're getting more opportunities. Mm. So we're going to have another one in November because it is an entrepreneurship month.
1: I got you. So this one opened now from the 19th to the 26th of June. Already you've got 15 confirmed applicants.
8: Yes.
1: And then you're still wanting to bring that up to about 35 confirmed applicants. What do the young folks have to have when they log on to www.access70.co.za? Is there an application form? I guess there's a vetting process of sort to find the most suitable candidates. And what do the young folks have to present in that application process?
8: Correct. So you go to our website, www.access70.co.za, and you fill in the application form. But you need to be 18 to 35 because we're focusing on youth, and you need to be a graduate, at least have a diploma. Mm-hmm.
1: I can graduate from any institution of higher learning.
8: You can graduate as long as you are a graduate that need access to the job opportunity. Come through, register, and then Access 70 is for the boot camp specifically. Mm-hmm. However, for the other opportunities for the graduates where we post or advertise our jobs, you can log into www.workplace-launchpad.co.za. There you can create your profile, have your profile there, and then we post opportunities.
1: Got you. Okay. All right. So for the bootcamp specifically, it's www.access70.co.za. And then for those that are seeking employment where you almost act like a recruitment agency platform,
8: yes.
1: It is workplace-launchpad.
8: Yes.
1: .co.za.
8: Yes.
1: All right. When do you close applications for this as we wrap up the conversation?
8: We are planning to close the applications on Wednesday.
1: This Wednesday.
8: Because we need to prepare.
1: Yes.
8: So please remember, this bootcamp is absolutely free of charge. What we're going to do, though, is going to assist the ones that are going to be assisted with the transport fee. They're not working, they're unemployed.
1: Yes.
8: So we're going to give them something to be able to travel to
1: the boot camp.
8: Yes.
1: So just as we wrap it up, I have literally less than a minute. So those who are coming to Joburg or based around Joburg, Gauteng, that can get you can assist.
8: Yes.
1: But is there a hybrid platform for those that are not here listening to us everywhere else that want to be a part of this?
8: This time we haven't okay. planned on the hybrid one. However, we can work on that
1: for the future.
8: Yes.
1: Awesome. Lindi Kekane, thank you so much for the time. 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
1: All right, South Africa. 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
1: All right, joining us now is Tumelo Mpolokeng, who is the CEO of John Taulo Gaetsiwe Development Trust. And the Northern Cape is under the spotlight now as we take a look at the Phunyathela Career Expo, which returns to, of course, John Taulo Gaetsiwe District on this month from the 24th to the 25th of June. How are you doing this afternoon, Tumelo?
14: Good afternoon, Bridget, and afternoon to all the listeners. I'm doing very well, and thanks for having me on our platform.
1: We appreciate the time. I mean, tell us more about the Career Expo and, of course, how it all fits into the Greater Gasi Career Expo.
14: Okay, Phunyathela Career Expo is a flagship program of the Gasi Career Expo platform. And this program was established in partnership with the John Taulo Gaetsiwe Developmental Trust and Asmankumani Mine, which is one of our local mines in the district. And it's implemented here in the John Taulo Gaetsiwe District in the Northern Cape province. We started this initiative for the JTG district because we wanted to show high school learners, particularly in our district, the limitless possibilities at their disposal post-matric.
1: Mm.
14: And this is why the show is very big and it caters for all the 32 high school learners across the district, drawing about 4,500 learners and about 100 exhibition stalls.
1: Sure. I mean, it's quite a significantly sized exhibition indeed. Let's talk about, you know, the sort of structure of the exhibition as well. And is it in part an exhibition that aims to what? Expose students to a variety and a plethora of opportunity, or actually also connect them to those opportunities?
14: Bridget, of course, you're correct. It is a platform where learners will have access information, where learners will have access to opportunities, access to institutions, and what is also critical is for learners to have direct conversations with exhibitors, with leaders who can help them to shape their future. So many learners, particularly in rural communities, especially in the John Taulo Gaetsiwe, because it's a district, and it's a rural district, many learners who have realized that they've got talent and they've got ambitions to succeed. But often they lack exposure to those opportunities that are available to them. And therefore, Phunyathela is there to bridge that gap by bringing universities, bringing colleges, sitters, government departments, employers, and industrial professionals directly to those learners. Of course, the another fundamental aspect that I want to mention is that Phunyathela is not simply to help learners choose careers, but also to improve the quality of education in our province. When we look at the matric outcomes in the district and in the province, this is where we are also focusing, because for a learner, before you can think about a career, and what is important is your matric results. So we are working tirelessly to ensure that through these initiatives, we strengthen the matric results. And then we build a stronger pipeline for future professionals by so doing, building a stronger pipeline for entrepreneurs and leaders of the district. We're also creating an anchor platform for coordinated investment in educational opportunities in the district.
1: So the Phunyathela Career Expo, Tumelo, obviously you've been in existence for a handful of years now. Have there been some lessons from the previous years of expos that perhaps you incorporating into this year's two-day experience, or maybe using to sort of just tighten up and maximize on more things?
14: Yes, of course. One of the biggest lessons we have learned in the career guidance is that it cannot be a once-off intervention. We cannot only have an expo once-off and then we feel that we have done a lot. Young people need continued support in the district. They need access to information and opportunities through their educational journey. So as a result of that, this year we have strengthened our digital platform, which will allow learners to register online, complete career assessments, explore study opportunities, and begin planning for life after matric before they could even arrive at the expo. So this digital platform, it will be introduced this year. So it will be a precursor to the expo. It has already started. We have allowed learners to start working on it and start to identify their strengths mm-hmm. and their career choices, so that when they get to the expo, they understand which industries are they supposed to be focusing on. Because previously we learned that learners would come on time, they focus on a number of industries and leave the expo without necessarily having engaged industries that are more relevant to their career choices. So I think through this digital platform, it will also assist in that regard. And one of the aspects that we've also learned in this year is that partnerships are very critical.
1: Yeah.
14: The success of this program over the past 4 years has been driven by collaboration between government, between the provincial Department of Education, the mining companies, educational institutions, and other developmental partners. So this year, we're even placing greater emphasis on building those partnerships so that the impact of Punyatsela extends even way beyond the 2 days expo that I referred to and contributes to the long-term education and youth development value chain in the district.
1: Mm-hmm. As you're talking about the digital platform in our final moment, and don't know if it's a consideration or not, because you talk about the expo and sort of been inundated with information, right? I remember being a kid going to these types of career expos. You really do get inundated with the pamphlets and everything else. I wondered if it would be of benefit to also put QR codes to each one of the respective either institutions or stalls that are of consequence, exhibitors that are of consequence, so that there's a QR code in that vicinity where a learner can just open their phone, scan the QR code, and it pops up, and then it's an open tab on their phone. And they can go reflect on it later on, incorporating technology to make it a little bit easier.
14: Yes. Now, I think you're correct, Bridget. I think you might have seen, from what you're saying, I suspect that you might have seen the prototype of the digital platform that I'm talking about, because it sticks exactly to what you're talking about. It encompasses the QR code that you're talking about. So it is at the cutting edge of technology, and it is very user-friendly for learners, even those who are coming from the far-flung areas.
1: Yes.
14: It is easy for them to access it.
1: Yes, and to go home with all that resource. Dumelo, we appreciate the time, and good luck on the Punyatsela Career Expo, which is happening between the 24th and 25th of June out in the Northern Cape. That was Dumelo Pulokeng, who's the CEO of the Development Trust. Of course, it's 2 o'clock on the dot. It's time for Ondela to come through with the top of the hour news.

0: Thank you, Bridget. On the top stories, Sibula testifies on alleged container crime network, and Trump orders Israel and Iran to stop shooting immediately. For SAFM News, I am Onde Lambana, and a very good day. Hawks Lieutenant Colonel Joseph Sibula says forensic analysis of confiscated cell phones has revealed communications suggesting the existence of suspected criminal network linked to the movement of shipping containers. Sibula has testified before the Madlanga Commission that screenshots recovered from a suspect's phone revealed discussions involving containers, harbor operations, and the collection of shipment information. He said the communications referenced multiple role players, including individuals allegedly positioned at ports and customs facilities. The evidence formed part of the investigations into the 2021 Aeroton cocaine seizure, in which more than 700 kilograms of cocaine was intercepted. Eastern Cape Judge President Selby Mbenenge has filed papers in the High Court in Pretoria. The Judicial Service Commission, from referring the gross misconduct finding against him to the National Assembly, pending a review into the finding itself. In April, the JSC overturned the Judicial Conduct Tribunal's misconduct finding against Mbenenge. It instead handed him a sanction of gross misconduct in the sexual harassment probe in the judiciary, placing came in the realm of possible impeachment. Judge Secretary Andy Swamengo accused the Mbenenge of alleged sexual harassment in the form of in-person interactions and electronic communications between June 2021 and November 2022. Drones are being used to comb the Crocodile River in Bombela, Mpumalanga, to find one missing person after only two bodies were discovered after a vehicle plunged into the river. It is believed that three people were traveling in the vehicle, which allegedly failed to stop at the Kamagugu, Kanyamazane and University of Mpumalanga intersection yesterday morning. Two bodies were found inside the vehicle when it was pulled out of the crocodile-infested river later that afternoon. Earlier, police confirmed that the process to identify the bodies found in the vehicle will be done today. Action SA MP Lerato Ngobeni says President Cyril Ramaphosa's plan to take a tougher stance on undocumented foreign nationals is weak and will not resolve anything. Last night, Ramaphosa addressed the nation, announcing, among other things, a tougher stance on those who enter the country illegally, as well as those who employ individuals without proper documentation. The address came as protests against undocumented foreign nationals are being held in some parts of the country. Ngobeni says the president did not bring anything new to the table last night.
1: We as Action SA have consistently argued that South Africa's immigration challenges are fundamentally an enforcement challenge. We already have laws and institutions in place, but there's been a failure to implement them effectively. We have repeatedly raised concerns about porous borders, corruption among officials, weaknesses in the asylum system and visa systems, and the slow pace of consequence management against those who undermine the integrity of our immigration framework.
0: United States President Donald Trump has demanded that Israel and Iran immediately stop shooting after the two countries began attacking each other for the first time since April. He made his demand in a social media post shortly after massive explosions were heard in Tehran. Trump is reported to have asked Israel yesterday not to attack Iran, and is said to be furious that they went ahead. Recapping the top story, Hawks Lieutenant Colonel Joseph Sibula says forensic analysis of confiscated cell phones has revealed communication suggesting the existence of a suspected criminal network linked to the movement of shipping containers. I'm Onde Lambana for SFM News. Headlines at 2:30.
2: In case you missed it,
3: are there any ways in which, from a party liberation movement to liberation movement level, that the ANC has these conversations with, in particular, ZANU-PF?
4: Not only ZANU-PF. A few months ago, we held the Conference of Liberation Movements. Remember that even in Mozambique, when there were elections, there was a huge upheaval with consequences that were quite negative for us as a region and for us as South Africa. So when those discussions are taking place, an honest conversation does take place about the way that each one of us are running our own affairs.
3: Mduseni Ntuli, the ANC chief whip in Parliament.
2: That was National Briefing This Morning with Kathy Mutlatlana. 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
6: The public is invited to nominate persons who have expertise or knowledge in the field of broadcasting, journalism, and media and or broadcasting law and related fields for an ad hoc appointment to the Appointment Committee of the Broadcasting Complaints Commission of South Africa. Three committee members will be appointed to serve a four-year term from August 2026 to the 31st of December 2029, and persons with a financial interest in the broadcast or printed media industry are not eligible. Motivated nominations, nominees' acceptance, and a short CV should be addressed to the registrar on the email bccsa@nabsa.co.za. Nominations close on the 17th of June 2026. And for more information on the tasks of the Appointment Committee for the Broadcasting Complaints Commission, you can visit www.bccsa.co.za and see the constitution. Only the best qualified nominees will be called for an interview.
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0: Huma Sigela featuring Jay Something on this one, Heaven in You. What a beautiful song. It's one of my favorite songs indeed. Hope you enjoyed it. Bringing us to a 10 past 2 o'clock on The Full Circle with myself, Bridget Masinga. We're going to have a different kind of conversation now, and we are looking at employee wellness at the workplace. And this one is prefixed by the events that came to light on social media over the weekend, of course, of that incident that allegedly transpired, happened at a CarTrack offices. Without getting into that incident, which has left, from what we know, what we read on social media, has left one woman deceased and a family distraught. We just wanted to have a conversation around the environment, the elements that lead themselves to such a thing happening, where employees feel that pressure and feel that lack of support and understanding, that they put themselves in a situation that is compromised, then ultimately come and present themselves for the duty of work, even though physically and maybe even mentally they're not at their healthiest. And so helping us weave through this conversation, Julia Makubela joins us now, leadership development practitioner. How are you doing this afternoon, Julia?
1: Talk to you again.
0: Thank you so much for the time. We appreciate it very, very much. We live in an era of prioritizing, conversations around employee wellness programs. I know in this show, not a year ago, we just came out of one in the first hour of the show. We have these conversations multiple times across the year. And yet, evidently, from what we see, the stories that come to light on social media when we have such a tragic incident happen, is that really some of these things that we talk about are not filtering through into organizations.
1: Yeah. And, I think there's a very helpful framework. There's a sociologist, Joanne Acker, and she made this observation that the workplace is built for an ideal worker norm. And it's an actual thing. And the ideal worker norm is that the workplace favors somebody who is available all the time, who never gets sick, who's able to come in very early and leave very late, who doesn't have responsibilities outside of work, who also does not show emotions. So if something is upsetting in the workplace, they kind of have emotional stoicism. And so even though that is the driving force in the workplace, that is what is valued, on paper, in policies and what is written in documents and the values sometimes that are on the wall of workplaces on their websites, is that they say we value employee wellness. But in practice, the ideal worker norm is what drives the reality, that workplaces are driven by targets, by KPIs, at the cost of human beings' wellness and the ability to have work-life balance and to maintain mental health. And so I think there is the reality, and then there is what is written on websites, on values, on policies and procedures. And there's oftentimes a disconnect between the two.
0: Yeah. We'd love to hear, by the way, as you listen to us from every corner of the country, we'd love to hear your perspective on 061-410-4107. Have you found yourself being punished for being sick at work and perhaps wanting some time off to tend to your health, or to tend even to the health of your children or your loved ones, those you are responsible for in your lives? 061-410-4107 is our WhatsApp line, and 086-000-2032 is the number that you can call us on. What we read, what was shared with all of us on social media was very disturbing, to say the least, around just the lack of compassion and what seemed to be a lack of consideration for an employee. Because is being sick at work being seen as a burden and something to be avoided? It almost feels like that's what's being communicated.
1: 100%. I think if you look at specifically the call center world, which is driven by targets, so it's the number of sales you can make, how many customers you can upsell. I mean, I have a cousin who worked in that world, that you can retain. So because it's so target driven and it's within the period of a month, that sometimes it can dehumanize people. So your team leader might be like, well, if you're sick, you know, they might not verbalize it sometimes. If you're sick, how am I going to meet these targets? And so the system is designed in a way that makes it really hard for people to be human. And so then what gets prioritized is the people that are able to meet their targets without showing their humanity of, we do get sick, it's inevitable. We do have kids that get sick, it's inevitable. And so then at its worst, it can escalate to really, I mean, sad outcomes.
0: Is it, actually, let's take a break here, Julia. I just peeped the time as I was about to get into the thought. But let's take a break. We'll come back and we'll continue our conversation on the other side. 0614104107 is our WhatsApp line. And 0860002032 is the number that you can call us on. Have you felt a sense of being punished for being sick at work or taking some time off, sick leave, compassionate leave, all the rest of it, where you felt as though, whether it was communicated directly or indirectly to you, that you needed to be at work as a matter of yesterday? You can stay anonymous, of course. You don't even have to give us a hint of where that incident transpired, who was your line managers. You can keep all that to yourself. We understand the sensitivities around this. It's fast approaching 20 past 2 o'clock on The Full Circle with myself, Bridget Masinga.
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0: I was about to offline with my producers. 061-410-4107 is our WhatsApp line, and 086-000-2032 is the number that you can call us on. Julia Makubela joins us now, leadership development practitioner. It is a Monday, so on Mondays, you know, we focus on conversations that skew towards workplace, careers and environments, self-development and mental health and all that stuff that really comes into play. And we jump into this conversation because of the conversation that was sparked on social media, and particularly we came across it on X, formerly known as Twitter. But I get the feeling that it went beyond just that particular platform. We don't know anything about the merits of that incident at the moment. Nothing has been really directly confirmed with us. We actually did reach out to CarTrack's head office. My producers did reach out because we wanted to have a first-hand account from them, and they declined to be a part of the conversation after multiple switching us to different departments and different individuals. Ultimately, they made the decision to not be a part of the conversation. But Julia joins us to just broadly have a look at this. Let's talk about, Julia, that sense of feeling, and it speaks to the question that I put out to our listeners, right? That have you been indirectly or directly felt like you were being punished or you were being burdensome for taking time off to address your own health, physical health, mental health, health of those you are responsible for in your household and in your families? Because employees at times do communicate that they do feel a sense of being threatened if they are prioritizing themselves and taking the leave that is due to them to take care of themselves, that they do get threatened directly or indirectly. The suggestions are made around being dismissed, around how this will affect your future trajectory, your prospects of climbing the ladder, because how dare you not be dedicated to the job?
1: Yeah. And I think, you know, what's sad is that this is not new, but I think what is happening now is we probably are feeling more intolerant of things like this. So I mean, even back in the days, women would get asked, are you planning to get pregnant anytime soon? If somebody stood up at work and was leaving at 5 because it's a 9-to-5, they would be like, oh, you're working half day. So that kind of subtle culture of you can't have a life or health beyond work has been there. And I think what's happening now is it needs to change. Hence, we're having this conversation. Whether or not what happened at CarTrack is true, but it's still an important conversation because we are not robots. Human beings need rest. They need, you know, to recover if they're not well. So we need all of that. And I think oftentimes workplaces have not had it. Mm. And there's still that pervasive culture. Absolutely. Of toughen up.
0: Yeah. And it's quite a toxic one. Let's go to WhatsApp, 061-410-4107.
10: Good day, Bridget. This is Sammy. You see, the thing is like this. Workplaces do care about employees' well-being, wellness. But the difference here is that they care about employees' wellness based on which position in the company they occupy. Say like a retailer will care about the wellness, the well-being of their store managers, you know, their directors, financial managers. But if you're a cashier, you're a merchandiser, your wellness doesn't care. For them, you're just a tool because you can easily be replaced. If you die today, tomorrow they'll replace you with someone. But if you're someone who holds a critical position, then they will care about your wellness. That's how things work. It's about a hierarchy of whose wellness is more important than the other.
11: Yeah. It's anonymous somewhere around South Africa. I'm a truck driver. You know the situation that we are working on. As we speak now, I climbed on the truck on the 11th. And now I'm approaching the next month, 11th. Working Sunday to Sunday, passing Sundays as if nothing happened. You don't get that incentives that you qualify to get since while you will be working on Saturdays or Sunday. Even if you ask, they will tell you about, now we don't have the other drivers that can take that truck. Now we need to push. I've been asking for an off, and it's painful. Because some other times when you phone the controller, will be telling you, maybe you phone in the afternoon, he'll be telling you that I'm just trying to put my child to sleep. I'll phone you back. And something crosses your mind, asking yourself that he's busy with his kids. What about mine? It's very painful, but what can you say? Then our government will be saying, yeah, the South Africans don't want to work. What are we doing now? It's so sad. Thank you.
0: It really is a sad situation. Julia, as we begin to wrap it up, I know that we used the same line for the other voice notes, so you didn't hear it, but he spoke around the fact that if you're a bottom line employee, a cashier, a packer, you pretty much are dispensable to a company. You're just a number. And so mm-hmm. they,

0: When that's been my experience when I work in organizations, the lower you are, the harder things are. And the truck driver, I heard that one. I mean, it's so dangerous to drive when you're exhausted for a whole month. I mean, it's also, it puts that person in a dangerous situation. So then we'll hear in the news that a truck driver, hits other cars, and so it's such high risk that some people are being put through. It's very
1: Absolutely.
0: sad.
1: We definitely need, I don't know what it is, tighter eyes and check-ins, or maybe just a little injection of compassion to people who lead organizations and who manage people within those institutions. We have to leave it there for this afternoon. That was Julia Makubela, Leadership Development Practitioner. It's 2:30. It's time for the headlines with Ondela, and then we'll get into our children's programming.
2: Thank you, Bridget. On the news headlines, the Madlanga Commission has heard evidence suggesting that individuals linked to the 2021 Aeroteen cocaine investigation may have had access to confidential shipping information. The NFP has suspended four senior leaders in a suspected purge of supporters of its expelled KwaZulu-Natal chairperson by Lishinga, and disaster officials say this week's priorities in the flood hit areas of the Guardian Route and Little Karoo regions in the Western Cape will focus on accessing cut-off communities and to assess damage to roads and other infrastructure. A full update follows at the top of the hour.
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4: Hello, friends, and happy Monday. It's time for Kids Corner. I hope you're having a great day. Today, we're talking about doing the right thing and being honest, even when it's not always easy. What does it mean to do the right thing even when no one is watching? Have you ever been in a situation where your friends were doing something wrong, but you chose to do the right thing? Tell me more about it. Why is honesty important, even when telling the truth might be difficult? Do you think it's easy or hard to do the right thing when everyone else is doing something different? How does being honest and making good choices help others trust you? All right, friends, let's hear from some of our friends while you share answers with the people next to you.
5: Hi, friends. My name is Isaka Nyanguni in grade 5. I am in Brixton Primary School. I am 10 years old. Doing the right thing means making good choices even when no one is watching. It shows your true character. Yes, I have been in a situation where others were doing something wrong, but I chose to do the right thing because it was just better for me. Honestly, it is important because people can trust you even when the truth is hard. It is always better than lying. Sometimes it is hard to do the right thing when others are doing something different, because you are pressured, but it's still important. Being honest and making good decisions help others trust you because they know you are reliable and truthful.
6: Hi, my name is Danny Cord. Doing the right thing when no one is watching means to be honest and have strong moral principles. One time, I saw my friends doing something they were not supposed to do, like making fun of someone. But I chose not to join them because I knew it was wrong. Honesty is important because it helps build trust with people and it shows people who you are as a person. Sometimes telling the truth can be difficult, but it is always the right thing to do. I think it can be hard to do the right thing when everyone else is doing something different because of peer pressure and wanting to fit in. Being honest and making good choices helps others trust you because it shows that you are trustworthy. People can rely on you, and they feel confident that you will act responsibly even when no one is watching. Thank you.
7: Hello, everybody. My name is Karawa. What it means to do the right thing even when no one is watching means staying true to yourself and doing what you know is right and what you know is acceptable. I have never been in a situation where my friends we're doing something wrong, because we've always been able

0: to hold each other accountable whenever something goes wrong, which means that we've all basically learned from each other, so we choose not to do things that are wrong. Why I think it's really important to be honest and telling the truth when it's difficult is because it gets you out of way more harder situations or things that could possibly ruin your future. I don't think it's easy for people to do the right thing when someone is doing someone different because of being peer pressured by people around you and always wanting to fit in around people around you. How being honest and making good choices helps others trust you is because they learn from your decision making, they learn from your mistakes, and they see how much of a person you've grown into. Well, thank you for listening. Bye.
1: Hello, beautiful people of Mzansi. My name is Lwandle Hlengwane. Doing the right thing, even when no one is watching, means making good choices because they're right, not because someone might see or reward you. Yes, once one of my friends wanted to copy homework, but I chose to do my own work because I knew it was the honest thing to do. And it's also very unfair on my part for me to put in my hard work and effort into something, and then someone just comes and they expect to write that work and make it look like it's their hard work and effort. Sometimes telling the truth is very difficult, but honesty is super duper important because it helps build trust and shows good character. Even when the truth is difficult, it is usually so much better than lying, and it gets you into less trouble. I think it's not very easy to do the right thing when everyone is doing the wrong thing, because especially in our adolescent years, we really care about fitting in. The older you get, the more you realize that fitting in is not all that at all, and it really puts you in very uncomfortable situations where you do things that you would never do, but because you want to fit in, you're doing these things, and that's not real at all. Being honest and making good choices helps other people trust you because people know that they can rely on you because you tell the truth and always act responsibly.
2: Hi everyone, my name is Melissa Zondo. I am a learner from Brixton Primary School in grade 7A. Doing the right thing when no one is watching means being an honest person and not needing to be applauded for your good deeds. Yeah. I have been in a situation where my friends were doing something wrong and I chose to do the right thing. Honesty is important even when telling the truth might be difficult because it sets you free. The truth sets you free and it just helps you be a better person and more honest. I think it's hard to do the right thing when everyone else is doing something different because the peer pressure may get to you and it may be hard to do the right thing, but yeah, it's hard. Being honest and making good decisions helps people trust you because they know that you're honest and you don't do bad things.
3: Good day, friends. My name is King David Elza and I'm currently 12 years old. What does it mean to do the right thing even when no one is watching? It means you must do the right thing because you may see no one is watching, but of course, the Almighty Father in heaven is watching. Yes, I have been in a situation where my friends were doing the wrong thing, but I chose to do the right thing. The reason why honesty means you must do the right thing and is very important is because what if you lie and the person finds out, it will just make the situation worse. Yes, I think it's easy to do the right thing when everyone else is doing something different because I will still take count for it in heaven in the last days. The way being honest and making good choices help others trust myself is by telling them that I'm trustworthy and I can't lie, and they know that I won't make problems worse by lying and their opponents figuring out I'm lying. Thank you all.
4: Hi everyone, my name is Alanda Mzabe. I am 12 years old. Yes, I've been in a situation whereby my friends were doing something wrong, but I chose to do the right thing. I think it's very hard, but sometimes easy to do the right thing when everyone else is doing something different. Why? Because some people have negative peer pressure. People cannot trust you if you are a person who does not be honest, because people are scared, be afraid to play with you, thinking that you will lie with no reason. Thank you, everyone.
5: Thank you, friends. It's always great to hear from you. And to our friends listening, I hope you shared your answers with the people next to you. We often hear people talk about doing the right thing. But what does that really mean? Doing the right thing means making good choices, being honest, and behaving responsibly even when nobody is watching. True character is shown by the choices we make when no one is there to reward us or correct us. Sometimes we may find ourselves in situations where our friends are doing something they should not be doing. It can be difficult to stand apart from the group because we all want to fit in and be accepted. However, being a good friend does not mean following others when they are making poor choices. Real courage is having the confidence to say no, walk away, or choose a better path even when it is unpopular. Honesty is one of the most important values we can develop as children. Telling the truth is not always easy, especially when we are worried about getting into trouble or disappointing someone. You should understand that truth is something you earn through your actions. When you're honest, keep your promises, admit your mistakes, and make responsible decisions, people begin to trust you more. Parents, teachers, friends, and family members feel confident knowing that they can count on you to do the right thing. Doing the right thing and being honest are habits that grow stronger with practice. Every time we choose honesty over lying, as children, we may not always get everything right. But if we keep trying to make good choices and learn from our mistakes, we will grow into trustworthy, respectful, and responsible adults. In the end, doing the right thing is not about being perfect. It is about choosing to do our best even when it's difficult. That's it for today, friends. See you next time.
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0: Lyra, Believer is the title of that one. Beautiful song, beautiful individual as we begin to wrap up the show today. And we're looking at 54 states now with our next guest, Maya Leko, who is an award-winning director, producer, composer, and sound recordist. And today we're traveling to Kenya with a focus on the documentary film, How to Build a Library. How are you doing this afternoon, Maya?
1: Good. Thanks, Bridget. Thanks for having me.
0: Thank you so much for the time. We appreciate it. So, founded back in 2009 by yourself and your partner is Circle and Square Productions. And you guys are focused in film and, of course, in music. And you tell stories of, you know, African descent and in particular of the Kenyan perspective.
1: Yes, we do. And I think, like, kind of importantly, like also like kind of what history has given us in the past, but also how we're looking at things kind of, you know, in the future and like our generation, the youth, like how they're now taking that and then, you know, looking at things moving forward.
0: Your second feature film is How to Build a Library. It premiered last year at the Sundance Film Festival, a wonderful platform. Talk to us about this story and why did this hold interest for you to produce it and to bring it out to audiences?
1: Yeah, How to Build a Library is about these two incredible women who have tried to essentially like decolonize and reinvigorate an old colonial library in downtown Nairobi. Kenyans, Black Kenyans were not allowed into this space until after independence, and it was built in 1931. So that's many years. I can't count now how many years in between we were not allowed into these spaces. And so the story just follows these two incredible women. Washuka is a publisher, Shiro is an incredible writer, and they were trying to find a space where they could hold a literature festival, and the creative community in Nairobi is small, so we've known them for many years. And when they told us they were wanting to do this and they thought that Macmillan was a really interesting library in downtown Nairobi, we thought, oh, this would be so interesting kind of to use this library as a vehicle to tell not just the story of the library but also the story of the country. And so, you know, you have like young people who are unearthing all of these kind of colonial archive and having discussions about it. They're holding really interesting kind of conversations within the library at the same time is like fundraising and trying to kind of, you know, raise a lot of money to do what it is that they want to do. And then of course then the bureaucracies that come with our governments, and how that kind of also poses a challenge throughout the film. So it's a kind of a little bit of everything.
0: Yeah. Interestingly, also the actual physical library, even just the context of all those challenges that you speak of, the actual physical library in itself holds quite a significant history.
1: It does, very much so. And I mean, you know, there were no books in this library by other authors outside of kind of essentially white males. But it also has like one of the largest Africana sections, which apparently like around Africa was the best one. So I think what's also interesting is like these women like trying to decide, okay, what is it that we keep? What is it that we throw away? What's important to our history and our memory? And you know, what can we erase? So all of these kind of challenges are posed in the film.
0: Very interesting. I mean, just even in terms of the kind of literature that the library holds opens up a whole floodgates of conversation in itself. Let's talk also a little bit about the fault lines, right, that you've observed when you filmed, from those bureaucratic hurdles to also just the fundraising challenges. Talk to us about that, being a filmmaker largely independent in Kenya.
1: Are you more from the filmmaking side or more from following these two ladies?
0: Following the ladies as well as the filmmaking side.
1: I mean, a documentary filmmaking is not for the lighthearted. I feel like it's taken us 8 years to make this film. And obviously, funding for the film is always challenging. And I think luckily we're able to kind of find grants, and then, we were able to be at the right place at the right time to meet people who also understood our vision. I think it wasn't until we actually got into Sundance that then we had still a big gap of funding that we had to raise. But luckily when we got into Sundance, then all of those initial funders all came through and helped us to get over that hurdle. So we had 2 weeks to edit the film before Sundance Film Festival. And I think also for the library, for the ladies who are trying to reshape this library, it's what are they trying to do and how are they trying to raise funds? And they're trying to put in some really interesting programs. They're trying to kind of do structural changes and fixes, as well as and also psychological. And I mean, that obviously all takes an incredible team. They have a really wonderful team of young people who are behind all this, but it also takes fi financing to not just for for the employees, but also to do the things that they want to do. So it's all a challenge. But I feel like also with the film, it's really allowed for their story to be seen, much wider than I think maybe it initially would have been. And for that, we're grateful, where we can also show, how, what's happening in Kenya, and also then allowing to kind of raise more impact and potentially more funding for them.
0: Absolutely. I want to share a snippet of the docu trailer with our listeners before we wind down the conversation. So let's do that.

0: Do you smell books?
1: Library books smell particularly nice. Okay, not all of them.
2: I was actually trying to find books by African authors. I did not today. That's disturbing.
3: When it was opened in 1931, this library was purposefully for white youth. And then eventually, with independence coming, that's only when it was actually open to use by Africans. So for more than 50 years now, there was never an attempt to decolonize that quite purposefully.
2: And so I suppose in our own crazy way, we're challenging that.
4: Kuna vitabu, makompyuta, ma wifi, tuweke choo.
5: By when?
6: Just a snippet of the trailer of the film, the docufilm, How to Build a Library. As we wind down, Maya, just perhaps in closing, what are you hoping to be the greater impact of the story to people around the continent and by extension, of course, just globally, the global community?
7: I think, you know, these two women, and like just their resilience and their resistance to really try and make something possible for better for the public. I think as a blueprint, you know, this could be used across the country. And we've screened in like over 70 festivals worldwide. And something that always comes up after the film is that there's people, you know, there was a Caribbean lady, there was a Moroccan man, like people who have similar histories who came up to us and had very similar problems of what they were trying to do, either creating a library or a school. So I feel like this film can also really be used as a blueprint to be able to maybe, I don't know, inspire or aid or, something for people who are trying to do similar things in these similar countries with similar histories. And I also feel, I mean, you know, it's not just a vanilla story of these two women and what they're doing. It's also the librarians. The librarians have been there for many years. They're employed by the government. So there's also friction that happens between these young women and the librarians. And then, of course, as I said, kind of government. So it's like, how do all of these communities get together and be able to maybe speak about like making things easier for people and for the public, allowing for us to be able to have access to things that maybe we wouldn't necessarily have access to. So those are the main things. And then, of course, like highlighting the library as much as possible for them to get the funding that they need. Absolutely. To be able to finish the work.
6: Absolutely. Well, it sounds like an incredible project, and no doubt we're going to get inquiries from listeners as to where they can view it. That was Maya Luko, who is the award-winning director, producer and composer around this one, How to Build a Library. It is a docu-series that has showcased around the world. We're going to take a quick pause. We come back. We get straight into Madlanga Commission.
8: This is the Madlanga Commission update on SAFM.
6: So it's day 115 at the Commission of Inquiry into Corruption, Criminality and Political Interference in the country's criminal justice system that includes police, intelligence and the judiciary. And today we saw Hawks Officer Lieutenant Colonel Joseph Sibola continuing his testimony. We're going to reflect back on some of the highlight moments from that. And looking at the time, that's where we're going to leave it from our end. Ashraf is coming through with a wrap-up just before 6 p.m. And, of course, Ondelambana is bringing the top of the hour news.
9: Concerned by the conduct of certain senior police officers and the role they played in the crime scene, based on the information that I have reviewed, certain actions and decisions taken at the scene raise questions that, in my view, warrant further scrutiny and further investigation. The circumstances surrounding their involvement create an appearance of possible improper motives or interest. However, I acknowledge that any determination in this regard should be based on thorough assessment of all available evidence and findings of the appropriate investigative authorities. It is also noteworthy that certain senior officers sought to involve themselves in operational matters relating to the investigation. In my experience, the extent of their involvement in these operational activities was unusual and raised concern in my mind regarding the nature and purpose of their participation. As a result, their level of involvement created doubts and prompted questions as to whether their actions were entirely consistent with the expected role and responsibilities.
0: Who are you referring to specifically?
9: Commissioners, you can be aware that I was confronted with a certain statement, that of General Khan, and of which, when I was on my own going through the docket, I asked myself, does this man know how the scene could be ended? Because had he approached the scene the way it was supposed to be, we were not going to be confronted with this level of questioning, commissioners, because that should have been resolved right away on the scene. But based on their interferences and other things, what was supposed to be a good case has been lost. That is my view, commissioners.
2: We know one senior official that you have mentioned and that we know was on the scene, General Khan. Who else? Because you speak in the plural. Who are these senior officials?
9: I'm aware that General Khan was present on the scene. I'm aware that General Kalakala was on the scene. But one can ask what role were they playing, but except for that of General Khadwa, to say I was sent,

0: On the top stories, Madlanga Commission hears evidence on Eratin cocaine investigation and NFP suspends four of its senior leaders. For SAFM News, I am Ondalambana and a very good afternoon. The Madlanga Commission has heard evidence suggesting that individuals linked to the 2021 Eratin cocaine investigation may have had access to confidential shipping information. Hawks Lieutenant Colonel Ngwana Joseph Sibula testified that screenshots recovered during a cell phone forensic investigation appeared to originate from Transnet systems and contained container tracking information. Sibula told the commission investigators followed up on the source of the information and established where it originated. The commission is examining allegations of criminality and corruption linked to the movement of a cocaine shipment intercepted in Eratin in July 2021.
1: This computer screenshot, commissioners, indicate that comes from the harbour itself. It's a property of Transnet, which means somebody from within Transnet captured this screenshot, forwarded it to this person.
2: To Alpha?
1: Yes.
0: The NFP has suspended four senior leaders in a suspected purge of supporters of its expelled KwaZulu-Natal chairperson, Mbali Shinga. The decision was taken at a joint meeting of the party's National Executive Committee and the Provincial Executive Committee held over the weekend. Sandile Buthelezi reports.
3: The NFP has taken firm action against four party leaders in a move that's been seen as a latest fallout from Mbali Shinga's expulsion. KZN Secretary Zodwa Mtshali's suspension follows her public statements backing Shinga. The party says Mtshali is suspended for 3 months pending an investigation into her conduct. In addition, Sibusiso Mkabela has been removed as national chairperson, while Bawinile Mhlongo has been stripped of the national organizer position. These three, along with Thuba Twala, have all been removed from the party's NEC and National Working Committee. The NFP says the decisions aim to strengthen discipline, accountability, and organizational stability. Zanele Buthelezi, SABC News, Durban.
0: Disaster officials say this week's priorities in the flood hit areas of the Guardian Route and Little Karoo regions in the Western Cape will focus on accessing cut-off communities and to assess damage to roads and other infrastructure. Last week's Category 8 storm resulted in flooding, power outages, landslides and rock falls. Some areas received over 300 millimeters of rain over 3 days. Disaster head Gerard Otto says teams are already making their way to vulnerable communities.
4: Fly with a helicopter. The weather is allowing us that now today, so we can access you, but just be patient. We will be able to open those areas within the next day or two. The assessments of infrastructure, the damages is going to be done in the week with a section of the National Disaster Management section and also the Provincial Disaster Management Center. So we're doing on-site verifications.
0: Deputy President Paul Mashatile has met with Singapore President Tharman Shanmugaratnam in Johannesburg. The meeting focused on strengthening trade investment, skills development and economic cooperation between South Africa and Singapore. President Shanmugaratnam is on a working visit, attending the World Bank High Level Advisory Council on Jobs and the Group of 30 Spring Plenary Meeting taking place in Cape Town. He also pledged support for greater engagement between South Africa and the and economic bloc to boost trade and investment opportunities. A motorist has been arrested after driving at 207 kilometers per hour in a restricted zone on the N1 at Sondela outside Modimolle in Limpopo. Transport Department spokesperson Mashutu Mabata says the driver has been taken into custody at the Bilabila police station.
5: The driver was caught traveling 207 kilometers per hour in a restricted zone by traffic officials. The case has been handed over to Bilabila subs for detention. 207 kilometers per hour is not driving, it's a weapon. At that speed, you can't react, you can't stop, you can't survive a crash.
0: Recapping the top story, the Madlanga Commission has heard evidence suggesting that individuals linked to the 2021 Eratin cocaine investigation may have had access to confidential shipping information. I'm Ondalambana for SFM News headlines at 3:30.
6: 50 years later, Youth Month. 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
7: Reflecting on back what we had then is the fact that yes, we have education now, but stuff like education being free is one of the struggles.
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8: 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Ericsson stable after latest health scare, and Poston seals memorial crown in playoff drama. More details at 3:30.
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9: Chop up the agenda. I tell you what, I attended a conference or a workshop of sorts today, and there's one conversation that people are having. Did you listen to Ramaphosa's speech yesterday around immigration and what do you think? And then they talk about what they think. And that's the nature of it. When you have a conversation addressing the nation late yesterday, you just know it'll be top of the agenda Monday morning, Monday afternoon, Monday evening, and certainly on the National Pulse. So welcome to the show. Welcome to the National Pulse. My name is Ashraf Garda. As always, great to connect with you, and you can engage with me in multiple ways, and in this case, really, wherever you are in the world, but specifically today, I'm just wondering, are you from Polokwane? If you are, I want to hear you. If you're from Zanina, I need to hear you. And if you're from George, I need to hear you in the Southern Cape too. But anywhere else, hey, give us a shout. To call in, 086-000-2032. WhatsApp, 0614-104-107. You can text or voice note, 30-second voice notes, please. 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You can tag us on social media when you're on the X platform. Just tag SFM Radio and myself and use that hashtag, the National Pulse. So we'll talk about Israel bombing Iran in the Global Watch feature just now. And as part of our global issue, we will touch on the issue of migration from a labor perspective that comes up just now. But first things first, we will reflect and try and make sense, if you can, on President Ramaphosa's talk or address to the nation on migration. That comes up next.
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9: So how about you doing just that? Use one word to describe President Ramaphosa's address to the nation on migration issues yesterday. Just one word. You can talk more, but I'd like to get the one word. Let's hear from you right away. Now, lots to consider coming out of that. He said lots of things. He spoke about the state moving to tighten enforcement. In fact, taking accountability and owning up largely, and I'm paraphrasing, that they'd messed up, because ultimately the state are responsible for the border management and implementation and management of migration. So if they haven't done that, and we talk about it now, that's where the problems are. That's the causes. That could well be the solutions, maybe. He also spoke about government not allowing groups to hijack the issues of illegal migration. And that would incite violence in the country. Let's get reaction on this with Professor William Gumede, who was a governance expert, founder, chairperson of Democracy Works Foundation. Prof. Gumede, William, good to chat with you. Thanks for connecting on the National Pulse.
12: Good afternoon, and good afternoon to listeners.
9: Thank you.
12: Happy to speak to you.
9: Absolutely. Now, of course, I've asked listeners to use one word to describe their reaction to Ramaphosa's addressing of the nation on migration. I'll start with that with you. One word?
12: He had to say something because, up to now, the government, the central government was very, very quiet. because it is a crisis. I mean, we're facing a crisis. So the fact that he gave a 5-point strategy to work on now is just, the devil is in the detail. Is it going to be implemented with real resolve? It's going to be the issue now.
9: So therefore, your one word emotion, I mean, when you heard it, what you felt, just in one word?
12: It is, it's difficult to put it in one word, one word these days, because, it's all good talking. And we know we have a talking government and unfortunately also a talking president, but we often see very little action. So one word, it is long overdue, but we now need to see action. Although, the record of government action so far in the past, is not that great.
9: All right, we'll take the long overdue as one word anyway, right? I suppose if the purpose of the address was to reassure the nation as to the state of South Africa managing migration, who is in control, who sets out the rules, who manages the processes, who's in charge, then that would have been the purpose. Did the president succeed in doing all of that?
12: Again, it's not as simple as whether he succeeded or not. I mean, it was important that he make a statement. So that was very important. He has done that, right? Because, he has disappeared last couple of weeks in this crisis. Secondly, he had to assert, which is very important as the president, to assert the state's control over the rule of law, because in this, what we've seen the last couple of weeks, we have seen vigilantism, violent vigilantism. So when a state sees that, experience that sort of thing, it appears that a state has lost control and the country is in total chaos. Rule of law is gone. So that is why it was important that the president make a statement. And now, absolutely, we have to see the implementation. And again, the devil is in the detail of the implementation. I've been actually worried more that the president, facing an impeachment procedures and so on, that the president may become, is a lame duck, not may become, but is a lame duck. So, and that is why, a vacuum has been opened up in our political space in South Africa. That is why extra parliamentary groups and so on can weaponize this migrant crisis in South Africa for their own political ambitions or personal ambitions, because of the vacuum that has opened up in South Africa's, at the center of South Africa's policies. The fact that, President Ramaphosa is focused and will be focused on trying to survive this impeachment process. And also the other bigger context is that the ANC as a party is in decline and it is fighting its own internal battles around its own success and so on.
9: Let's then talk about, you mentioned the word devil in the detail maybe twice or thrice already anyway, right? In terms of some of the specifics, what did he say in terms of specifics? And what do you think holds? What can work and hold or what can't?
12: I think the first thing, just in terms of, strengthening border security, that's an absolute basic. It's also a public service issue. The broader public service have failed to operate effectively, and the border management system, the security system is part of the broader public service and also the broader police, so that's a very clear goal. The second one is stamping out corruption within the immigration system, because we can all talk and blame illegal and undocumented foreigners in South Africa, but corruption in the system allows all of that. And secondly, is also inefficiency and incompetence in the system. If you have corruption, you've got incompetence in a public service, then you can't often blame the people that like exploit the system Because, you know, there's corruption or incompetency. Documents take years to be processed and so on. So the president at least said he's going to do that. And the other one is, you know, working with other African countries to tackle the problem. I mean, that really is a big issue, because our crisis that we're sitting here with you know, our migrant crisis is because of other African countries that are either autocratic, or they're either incompetent, or they're either corrupt, and then it forced their countries to come here. Now, there's another part that is missing that the president did not say is, you know, with the ANC as the dominant party has often supported undemocratic African countries, corrupt other African countries. Because then those citizens of those countries have no other way to run to them, to South Africa.
9: But I mean, here's the point he said, and I thought it is particularly telling, right? I'm quoting, there have been let me get this right. And I'm quoting now the president. The responsibility for enforcing immigration laws rests with the state and the state alone. There have been weaknesses in the way migration has been managed. There have been weaknesses in rigorous and focused enforcement. There have been instances of corruption. There have been gaps in our system that have undermined public confidence. If I just pause there, right, and then he made the point, South Africans are entitled to expect better. That alone, and I'm not talking about the president, I'm talking about him and his government, is a massive, massive confirmation of a massive, massive mess up, isn't it?
12: Absolutely, it's a mess up, but also it's possibly the first true honesty. Because it's important before one fix any kind of crisis is honesty, you know, to accept accountability. And I think for me, most probably, perhaps when you asked me early on, that is possibly the most important thing, to accept the accountability for, look, you know, the government has failed its citizens. Once one gets to that kind of accountability, then it becomes easier to begin to deal with the problem.
9: Yeah. So in that, I mean, then he basically does make the point that South Africa, the government has to take responsibility in enforcement, then makes the point about others taking control. Was he convincing of that? Because we know there's been marches and there's protests, but there's also been protests from people. And I don't know whether they're within an organization marching or on their own, but they have taken matters into their own hands too, right? So how convincing has he been to say that we will not allow that to happen?
12: You know, on that part, he wasn't convincing from my perspective, although importantly, he did say, you know, that sort of thing cannot be allowed in our society. I mean, you know, people cannot be allowed to take the law into their own hands and just go and do whatever they want. I mean, recipe for chaos. I mean, you already have an atmosphere of chaos in our country. You know, you didn't say anything about the police, because, you know, the police is also overwhelmed. You know, the police, you know, top brass of the police are all under investigation. There's inquiry into the police. So the police are essentially rudderless. I mean, even a minister of police is an acting minister. So we've got a police force that's stretched all over the place right now. And perhaps I think, and I know we talk a lot of the army and a lot of the people who criticize any suggestion of bringing in the army, we may have to think of doing that also, because just the police are vacant on the ground. Right,
9: well, I mean, this brings me to the last one before I let you go. I mean, most of the things that he said, you know, that we're in charge, we can't allow others to do it. We will implement, we'll hold businesses accountable if they employ people who don't have the documentation. I mean, those are actually pretty obvious things you'd expect him to say anyway. But did, you know, two things. Did he say anything completely dramatic that suggests a completely different turnaround? That's one. And the other one is, in terms of the growing numbers of people protesting, will that gap narrow between their views and his views in the light of what the president has just said?
12: I think the most dramatic for me is, he said, cracking down on immigration law violators. So you know, saying, well, actually, if you're an entity or an individual and you employ undocumented migrants, that the state is going to crack down. But again, it's going to be very, very difficult because there's not the capacity right now, you know, the police to do that. I think really is in this kind of crisis, we should focus on what the state can actually do. The state can do, can strengthen capacity at the border. You know, that's basic. To try for the states now to go and try to find individuals, you know, outside the state and try to, you know, follow up on those sort of individuals, that's not very easy because of the lack of capacity. So just, and the other thing also that he said in terms of coming back on the loopholes in the immigration law, you know, that will take quite a while. I mean, you know, policy change is not easy and it will take possibly even a couple of years. So although that was new, it is not an immediate, it can never become an immediate solution because it will take a while. And that is the nature of making, of changing policy. It takes, you know, takes months or years, actually.
9: Yeah, point made. All right, let's leave it at that, Professor William Gumede. Thanks for your time. And you're right, it did say very on-site still in terms of supporting the broad principle of providing a safe home to refugees. But it's the implementation and the detail around that must change. And a rethink about the loopholes that have occurred in a massive way. But that early point that I quoted is a massive indictment in terms of a self-critique of government by the government, by the head of the state, in terms of how they've got things wrong around migration. And now you fear that the country pays the price for that. So your one-word reaction to President Ramaphosa's talk on the state of the nation regarding migration, feel free to add your thoughts on that. In fact, talking about that, we'll head for a refugee camp outside Durban in a moment.
13: I'm Samela Kelpoy, an actress and a mum. 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
6: Ashraf Garda on the National Pulse.
9: So you see, I mean, South Africa doesn't have a policy regarding putting refugees in a camp. But refugees themselves are camping outside Durban's Home Affairs, about 300 refugees sleeping outside the reception center in Ambilo in Durban. Let's find out what's happened there with Nontlakanipo Magwaza, the SABC News reporter covering the story. Appreciate you joining us on the National Pulse.
15: Good afternoon, Ashraf, and to the SAFM listeners.
9: Thank you. What do you see there that you can share with us?
15: Well, Ashraf, since the last time my colleagues went there, apparently the number of refugees outside the Home Affairs has grown substantially. When we were speaking to them this morning, they said that it's some of the refugees from Escort who also came down because they feel safer here. They're saying that it's safe in numbers and instead of living individually. You'd remember, Ashraf, that 2 weeks ago there were looting incidents up at Escort. Foreign shops were looted by locals because they were supporting or allegedly supporting the mayor, who was taken to court by a foreign committee because he closed the shops in that area, and they believed that it was illegal for him to close the shops. So now all the foreign nationals or refugees in that area have now come down to camp outside the refugee center here in Umbilo because they say it's safer to be with other refugees than to be alone up in Escort.
9: Mm. And what has been, you know, amongst these refugees, have you had a chance to speak to them? They may have heard the president's address last night.
15: Well, we did speak to their leader and asked him about how they feel about the president's address last night. Well, what I can tell you, Ashraf, is that they said that they are not happy about the president's address. They are saying that the president did not act as a leader. What he said yesterday does not actually talk to their current situation. They are saying that what the president is saying, that he wants to build refugee camps closer to the border, well, it does not address their situation now because they don't even have refugee camps here in South Africa. So the president must come down and be in touch with what with reality actually of what's actually happening in his country. There are no refugee camps. That's why they are camping outside the refugee center in Umbilo, the Home Affairs Refugee Center. They're saying that his address as well does not speak to the current situation that they are facing. They mentioned the living conditions that they are currently living under. There are no toilets, they can't bathe. The children are sleeping outside. It's winter now, Ashraf, and they're saying that government is just brushing things off. They're not tackling the core issue of the issues here in South Africa.
9: Yeah. What about, you know, there's been protests daily for people in support of foreign nationals leaving the country if they're undocumented, and by the 30th of June. Have you had a chance today, for example, when you've seen these people camping out in Umbilo, to speak to South Africans about what they see in front of them?
15: Yes, we did, Ashraf. We spoke both to the refugees, we spoke to South Africans, we spoke to March in March as well to get their view about what the president said. When we were speaking to ordinary South Africans, the opinion is divided. Some are saying that they shouldn't ban all foreigners with one bandage, saying that out of 100, only 20% are rotten fruits. They shouldn't send everyone away because some of them are here legally and some of them are contributing to scarce skills here in South Africa. They are adding to the job market here in South Africa, and some of them are here genuinely because there is violence in their country. They are here to seek shelter because of what's happening in their countries. However, some of them are just saying that enough is enough. There are just too many foreigners in our country, and whether they are legal or not legally here, they are saying that they should just go back to their country and tighten the borders here in South Africa. And that the president as well, his speech came a little too late for them because all these marches have been going on

0: president is just not acting like a leader.
1: Okay, point made. Let's leave it at that. Non Tlakanimpo Magwaza, SABC News reporter, covering the story of 300 refugees sleeping outside the Home Affairs Refugee Centre in Ambilo in Durban. 3:30, here's the news headlines with Ondela Mbana.
2: Thank you, Ashraf. On the news headlines, Crime Intelligence Deputy Head Major General Feroz Khan has withdrawn two urgent court applications at the High Court Johannesburg linked to the Madlanga Commission of Inquiry. The Madlanga Commission has heard evidence suggesting that individuals linked to the 2021 Eritin cocaine investigation may have had access to confidential shipping information. And disaster officials in the Garden and Little Karoo region of the Western Cape say the recent storms that ravaged the area will teach them how to better manage incidents like these in the future. A full update follows at the top of the hour.
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1: Right, Rama, sport coming up in just a moment. Reaction on the Ramaphosa factor, years one.
4: Good afternoon, Ashraf. Good afternoon to my fellow listeners. My one word to President Ramaphosa's address to the nation last night on immigration is too late. This is Tsepo in Bramfisher.
1: Tsepo in Bramfisher, too late. One hyphenated word. Got that. Here's a, in fact, we'll play more later on. We're going to have sport coming up next.
3: This is SAFM Sports with Dumin Khabele.
1: To me, today's Monday.
2: Yeah.
1: Thursday is the World Cup kickoff.
2: The build-up continues. 3 days to go till the FIFA World Cup, and the World Cup ticket prices are still a talking point today. Just looking at some of the most expensive teams to watch at the global showpiece, just looking at the average ticket price. At number one, it's Mexico, which an average ticket costs around $1,848. That's around 30,000 rands. Coming in at number two, Portugal. And that one comes in at around 22,000 rand. Brazil coming in at number four at 20,000 rands. And Ashraf, if you were to guess, Bafana Bafana is on that list. How much do you think? On average, a ticket
1: I don't
2: cost.
1: Know how just much, guess. But I know they're more expensive because they're playing Mexico. That's the difference.
2: I'm actually surprised that Bafana are on that list. Top 10.
1: Because they're playing Mexico. So there's a push because Mexico is one of the host nations. Big demand for their matches.
2: I guess.
1: Yeah, but can't be just because they're the
2: most
1: popular.
2: But it can't be that one match because they're looking at the group stage matches overall.
1: But what do
2: so
1: you
2: Bafana
1: think?
2: Are coming in at number seven. An average ticket for Bafana games is coming in at 15,000 rands.
1: We're in demand. That's all I can say.
2: We are definitely in demand. But the crazy thing is that South Africa's group stage tickets are more expensive on average than Spain's games and host USA. So it's very interesting. But still staying with the World Cup news on the Bafana side of things, Bafana head coach Hugo Bruce says that the team still have their work cut out before the Group A opener on Thursday. This after playing 1-1 against Jamaica in their last preparation match ahead of the World Cup. And we'll hear from the coach just a bit later. Elsewhere, Denmark's Christian Eriksen is expected to be discharged from hospital soon. This is after collapsing during a friendly against Ukraine yesterday. The 34-year-old regained consciousness and was able to walk off the pitch before the match was abandoned. Eriksen, who suffered a cardiac arrest at Euro 2020, has played with an implantable pacemaker device since resuming his career back in 2022. Then in terms of netball, Netball South Africa have confirmed that the SPAR Senior Netball Championships will return to its traditional August slot for the first time in 3 years, with Cape Town set to host the tournament. Netball South Africa CEO Adam Brooks says that the preparations are underway and the event will once again coincide with Women's Month. Players and coaches had raised concerns about the extreme heat when the tournament was staged in December, and Brooks confirmed that their feedback was heard. He also revealed that new sponsorship deals are being finalized with hopes of adding three more partners before the year end, while the exact venue is yet to be announced. And NSA have already inspected a Cape Town school and are very satisfied with the facilities so far. Ending things off with tennis, Serena Williams says

0: that she's not putting no pressure on herself to win as she mounts a career comeback this week with the 44-year-old who once dominated her sport returning to competition for the first time in nearly 4 years. The 23-time major champion says that winning is not her biggest priority when she takes to the court at the Queen's Club Championship with doubles partner Victoria Mboko, a Canadian 25-year-old 25 years her junior, with a chance to compete again, her own reward. Now, Williams, who won the last of her 23 Grand Slam singles titles back in 2017, also told reporters that she had a change of heart since shooting down earlier reports of a return. She wanted to come back and then she was like, nah, I'm not going to come back. But now she's like, you know what, let me just do it. I think at the end of the day, a lot of people are really happy to see her back in the courts. Well, that's it. It is a wrap from my side for now. I'll have more in the next hour.
1: Perfect. So there we are. So we got 3 days to go. I mean, you do know that under this current system, if you've got 3 points out of nine, potentially, you could still qualify for the next round. Yeah. So, and maybe even 2.5, if I can say 2.5. Right?
0: If you're pushing it.
1: You could still even qualify. That's one of my biggest gripes of this thing, that everybody can qualify, which means it's a case of not who qualifies for the knockout stages, who doesn't qualify for the knockout stages.
0: So I guess perhaps it might be difficult to predict who's going to make it to the knockout stages?
1: Or no, it's maybe more it's easier to predict who's not going to qualify. It's more, put it this way, it's difficult to not qualify. It's difficult to not qualify for the knockout stages. And if you don't qualify for the knockout stages under this system, really, just keep quiet. Look, and I'm not suggesting any team here. I'm just saying just keep quiet.
0: At the end of the day, we're wishing Bafana Bafana really does well this time around.
1: Absolutely. The last time we celebrated before, we remember that, 2010. We must celebrate afterwards. And I hope we do really good. I really hope.
2: In case you missed it,
3: how do you distinguish between xenophobia and anti-immigrant sentiment, and why are those two things not the same? So how are they related but not the same?
4: So xenophobia is prejudice. It's a form of prejudice centered on foreigners, from the term xenos, foreign, and phobos, to fear, or sometimes hatred. So xenophobia is a form of prejudice, much in the same way you have homophobia or racism.
3: Dr. Stephen Gordon is with the Human Sciences Research Council.
2: That was National Briefing with Kathy Mutlatlana. 50 years later, Youth Month, The Voices.
5: It was not a racial war at all. It was the black students against the system.
6: At the current rate that unemployment is increasing, and parallel to that, we have more and more graduates also graduating, but we have no way to fit the graduates. We have no way, you know why? Because the focus is on school and graduating, but there isn't, especially in the business sector, there isn't any growth and there isn't any injection from the government to say, hey, you know, let's rather expand sectors so that we can handle the capacity of graduates being produced yearly, you know.

0: Ashraf Garda on the National Pulse.
1: Well, as always, what we look for is reaction. One word to describe Ramaphosa's migration address speech. Let me hear it. You can give more detail after your one word. But also reaction now. You know that there's 300 refugees sleeping outside the Home Affairs Refugee Center in Mbilo. I heard there's about 2,000 in the East Rand, the Springs area, the East Rand of Gauteng, who are protesting today. Similar protests we've heard, you know, all month or two. So if you are from that region, you may want to just give us your thoughts. But the drama continues in the Middle East, with the Israeli military now launching airstrikes on Iran after the Iranians fired missiles at the northern Israel in the first exchange of the fire between two countries since a ceasefire was reached on the 8th of April, raising fears of a return to full-scale regional war in the Middle East. The Israeli strikes came in, listen to this one, in apparent defiance of Donald Trump, who told Israel's Prime Minister Benjamin Netanyahu that he did not think Israel needed to respond further. There's been this ongoing escalation, and as part of our global watch, let's chat to Sandile Nguni, who's the University of KwaZulu-Natal's Political Sciences from the University of KZN's Political Sciences and International Relations Department. Sandile, appreciate your time. Thanks for connecting with us on the National Pulse.
2: A very good afternoon, Ashraf, and your listeners. Thank you for the invite.
1: Thank you so much. Right, what has happened in the Middle East? Let's talk specifically with regard to Iran and Israel now.
2: Okay, as you just indicated, the crisis seems to be erupting, with Israel having launched strikes against Iran, despite the pressure from the U.S. from the U.S. president not to escalate the conflict. And from what we hear, the attacks are because of an Iranian missile strike on Israel, which Tehran said was a retaliation for Israel's action in Beirut, Lebanon. So now Israel argues that it was responding to the security threats and struck military-related targets in Iran. Then Iran launched a response against that, raising fears that the fragile ceasefire and the diplomatic efforts could come to an end or just collapse. And I think it's becoming the most serious confrontation between Israel and Iran since the major conflict in 2025. And it's an indication that both sides seem to be trigger-happy.
1: But is it a case of both sides being wanting to be trigger happy, or in fact, where Trump is telling Israel, his ally, in fact, don't go too far, and they're dismissing him?
2: Yeah, it's also showing us another side of this politics of alliance, that between these allies, which is Israel and the United States, it's seemingly showing us that not all is well in terms of their alliance or their partnership, where if one is going to defy Israel, to be specific, is going to defy the authority of the United States, it's an indication that not all is well.
1: Yeah. How, I mean, do you get any sense now what may happen next?
2: It's not clear, but one thing for sure is that there's some level of instability. It's not very clear in terms of what will happen, but seemingly both all the parties involved, including the United States, I think a continued escalation will not yield any positivity for any of the sides. And seemingly looking at their actions, you find that their actions seem to be controlled. I don't see any possibilities of a fully fledged conflict. However, if all the sides involved in a conflict escalate the attacks, but then looking at the alliances, the alliances between the United States and Israel, it's an indication that not all is well. I don't see it escalating. Mm. But if it were to escalate, I think many other countries in the region of Gulf, in the Middle East, will be drawn into a conflict, which will create what we call proxy wars. And it's not what we'd like to see, not only for the parties involved in this conflict, the United States, Israel, as well as Iran, and also the other countries in the region is not something that is desirable. But also for the global community in general, it's not something that would be desired, a fully-fledged conflict. But I would speak with the first scenario that it seems to be controlled and it's unlikely to lead to any form of escalation. The bonus for that is also the cracks that we can see in the alliance between the United States and Israel.
1: Yeah, and just the last thing very quickly, I mean, the big issue is, does this take us even further from an actual ceasefire? Because when there are supposed ceasefires, there are actually no ceasefires.
2: Yes, that's another problem, that whilst the other one is negotiating in the table, which is actually the case currently, where the United States is claiming to be negotiating and is also close to reaching some positive results, find that Israel on the side is really pushing. But also with Iran itself, you find that there has been those suggestions that while they are in the table, they are seen as to be also pushing up and escalating the situation. So somehow we end up being in a situation of a game theory where you find that pretending to be negotiating on the table, but underhand, there seem to be other things that are going on.
1: Okay.
2: Not everyone is seemingly showing up at their cards. Seemingly, there seem to be no negotiation in good faith.
1: Okay, let's leave it at that. Sandile Nguni from the University of KwaZulu-Natal. Thank you for your time here on The National Pulse.
0: The big issue on The National Pulse.
1: So we all heard or followed the president's address on migration yesterday, and of course that fallout continues, right? One of the issues he touched on was immigration and labor law enforcement, essentially suggesting that we have not enforced as a country labor law sufficiently, and the only grouping who should do that is government and government departments, isn't it? So let's then talk about labor law in terms of how a union understands it. With me is COSATU spokesperson Zanele Sabella. Appreciate your time, Zanele. Thanks for joining us on the National Pulse. In fact, we'll get to Zanele in just a second. Let's get to some of the voice notes in the meantime. We continue with reaction on Ramaphosa.
3: Hi, afternoon, Ashraf Noraya in Heidelberg. The speech by the president yesterday is delusional. This has been happening for many years. They've left this problem until it is too big for them to handle. There's too many illegal foreigners in this country. They won't be able to tackle this problem because we've been complaining for years and they left it until now. Just with like everything else, that's what they do. They're always reactive. So now they will have to build a whole lot of prisoners for us. I mean, prisons, so that they can just chuck us in prison, because we are going to make sure that everyone who is illegal in this country leaves. If the government can't do it, we will make them do it and we'll make these people go. So they will have to take us all in prison, and then they can stay in this country with the illegal foreigners they love so much.
1: Okay, but if they can take you to prison, then you concede that you're going to do something illegal and they're going to lock you up, and then you can't make them leave because you're going to be in prison yourself. I mean, what more should the president do? What do you expect him to do? In terms of what was said, you know, when things go wrong, you also can't fix things in 1 week. It doesn't happen anywhere. What can he do practically? And you must give him time to do that. Ashraf, one word finally, but march and march. Or the word is finally, I got that. But march and march, Amabutu and the ilk must be arrested for insurrection. What they are doing is anarchy. So is it insurrection or anarchy by Tabang? There's a caller, Bongani in Cape Town. Go for it, Bongani. Hi.
4: Good afternoon, Ashraf.
1: Yeah, good talking to you. What's your point, Bongani?
4: Yes, man. The speech yesterday for president was a disaster indeed. The fact, I think he was ill-advised. If I were the president, I would apologize. And then take all these leaders of this march and march and sit down and arrange another day for this foreigner to move away from this, to pick and go. Indeed, I mean, that he said nothing about drugs. People are fed up about drugs. And these guys, they hijack buildings, but nothing is happening. Even this official that he trusted that he will do the same, he will involve in, he will will just make sure that they are illegal in the country. They are involved in corruption. By the way, it's not denial that people are angry out there. I mean, should be anything happen to these leaders, the country won't be government. Indeed, I feel sorry, very sorry for the president. I think he was ill-advised. The fact that he is still talking about ethnic group, there's no ethnic group everywhere, every nation, every nation now, they are speaking the same thing. You go to Soweto, you go to KZN, you go to Eastern Cape, they are speaking the same thing. It's not about the particular group. It's everyone is still up. But if I were him, I would sit down with these guys and say, okay, guys, this thing must be not be rushed, but we just give them time. So he must speak a proper and say, undocumented foreigner must go.
1: Okay, got that. But look, I mean, he seems to have a plan, and you have to give him time to implement the plan. I mean, it doesn't matter which organization.
4: It came very late, but it should have done that before people are increasing the machine.
1: All right, but the problem didn't start last week either, isn't it? Thanks for that caller, Bongani. In fact, let's tackle that issue of labor law as part of our big issue after this.
0: The big issue on the National Pulse.
1: Right, so picking up on the issue of the role of labor and what has happened or what not has happened in terms of South Africa's labor law, let's get a COSATU perspective from their spokesperson, Zanele Sabela. Zanele, appreciate you joining us on the National Pulse.
5: Thank you so much for having us, Ashraf.
1: Thank you.
5: Good afternoon to you.
1: Good afternoon. Right. What do you make of the president's very specific address on the issue of it's up to government to implement labor law practices and it's up to government to take action where things go wrong and nobody else?
5: No. I think he wasn't specifically addressing the labor question when he said it's up to government. He was talking about general labor law enforcement and in terms of our migration laws. Where it talks about labor, I couldn't see us being closed out of the process as such.
1: Wait, when you say closed out, meaning what?
5: Meaning we are, because, you know, he spoke about the 10,000 labor inspectors who will be hired within this financial year, which is something that he did point out during his State of the Nation address. And we were very excited at the time. And then when the budget came, the truth of the matter is we looked for that item, that line item related to the labor inspectors, and we couldn't find it. But last week, when the Minister of Employment and Labour gave her budget to Parliament, then she did say there was money set aside for specifically for these 10,000 labour inspectors who will be hired. Because currently, you will know that we only have 2,300 labour inspectors to look after about 17 million workers, which is, when you look at it, really is unrealistic. They are overworked and overwhelmed where they are because there is so much.
1: But look, there's an issue of labor law as it pertains to South Africans, and there's an issue of labor law in this country as it pertains to, foreign nationals who I would take it would be documented. Now, his point is to curb illegal employment practices, you know, and that would mean foreign nationals who should not be allowed to be working. Where does COSATU fit in on that? What have you picked up from what was said yesterday?
5: Okay. So we welcome the step, although the truth of the matter is we have already seen the one person who's very active on the ground is the Deputy Minister of Employment and Labour, Ujomo Sibiya. You've seen how, you know, constantly on the social media platforms, they are doing inspections. A few months ago, we saw there in Newcastle where they went in and they discovered those sweatshops where people were actually being literally imprisoned, working and living where they, you know, in the work environment, but then also very unsanitary, very unhealthy, unsafe spaces, being meant to actually, with the little money way below the minimum wage they were being paid, also forced to shop within the same facility. And so people were arrested. It was Chinese nationals who were arrested because of this. There's a lot of what we do as labor, organized labor, is whenever we pick up from our shop steward that there is something happening that's untoward at a particular workplace, then we alert the labor inspectorate to say something is going on there. Can you actually just go visit? And now labor inspectors have the ability, actually are empowered, to visit any workplace without, you know, announcing themselves first and getting there to inspect to see that are people being paid the minimum wage. Is the workspace, you know, safe and healthy for people to be working there? And also now, they since January this year, they have been empowered to actually check if the third-party payments, like, you know, your UIF and pension funds, particularly UIF obviously and compensation fund was part of it, but now they can actually also check that the employer is not only deducting workers' pension funds, but then also paying it over to the relevant pension funds within 7 days of deducting it.
1: But look, here's so the point. I mean, but here's the big point. Yeah. Right? There's the one argument that there's been foreign nationals who have been employed by South Africans who have employed them even though they should not be employed, meaning they do not have the necessary documentation to be employed by them. That's the one. The second one is they've employed them and they've also paid them far less because of the fact of they're vulnerable being foreign nationals, right? Now, in both cases, the president's saying they will close those loopholes, right? If you can call them loopholes, right? Now, where does COSATU sit on that?
5: Okay. So we accept that, and that is something that, you know, has always been there. The fact that somebody who is undocumented shouldn't actually come in and work. And when they do, what employers do, they do them so that they can exploit them, pay them very little, and, you know, and actually make sure they work very long hours, don't give them leave, work Sundays without double pay, all those things, because they want to exploit them. Because you are vulnerable, you know, you're not in the country legally, therefore you cannot go and say to authorities, this is what's happening in that workplace. So they're exploiting their vulnerabilities, not paying the minimum wage. And so it is something that's happening. Actually, what is supposed to happen is only those people with very scarce skills should be working in this country. And, you know, we will welcome engineers, we'll welcome doctors, we'll welcome those people with skills which are scarce in this country, and those ones are people that will get the work permits and actually come in and work. So everyone else who, you know, has skills that any South African actually has shouldn't be in this country working. And so when they say that, what it also happens a lot in farms, and it's worse in farms because, you know, it is a gated kind of community. And we have seen there's been inspections where they go and they see that, you know, where they're even living, you know, they're living in squalor and not getting enough food and not being paid enough. And so it's all those things that are happening that need to stop.
1: Just lastly, I mean, you know, there's been ongoing protests, and central to that is exactly that there's a perception that far too many foreign nationals, documented or even undocumented, have taken away the jobs of South Africans, and these South Africans are starving, and that's why they're protesting, right? What are your thoughts? I mean, I wouldn't think there'll be foreign nationals that would be affiliated to COSATU. What then is COSATU's position regarding the growing drive to ensure that foreign nationals, particularly those who are undocumented, must leave the country by the end of this month?
5: By the end of this month is something else. But the truth of the matter is we do know, Ashraf, we are aware of particular sectors that tend to prefer to hire foreign nationals, and they do in the thousands. There's the hospitality sector. You know, you go into restaurants and almost exclusively you'll see that they are hiring foreign nationals. Now, these are not necessarily jobs that South Africans would turn their nose up at. And so there has been this narrative that, you know, even if all the migrants left tomorrow, it doesn't mean there will be jobs for South Africans. I don't think that's necessarily true, because in those sectors, you know, you have retail, you have hospitality, those jobs would be, you know, young people. We have a problem with youth unemployment in this country. So I don't see a young person who would turn up their nose at a job.
1: So would you then say the protesters are correct?
5: You know, we have a right in this country to protest. We do not, however, have the right to, intimidate and, you know, perpetrate violence and vigilantism against people who are in this country from other, to foreign nationals. We do not have that right. And also what the president made very clear yesterday was that asking people for documentation is not something that citizens should be doing. Mm. It's actually law enforcement.
1: And I mean, end with, I mean, do you think, from a COSATU point, have you seen that, and do you object to that as well? That those who are asking for documentation, going, you know, person to person, is absolutely unacceptable. Would you agree with that?
5: Well, that's unacceptable because, for one, I mean, he's also talked about the fact that, you know, you now it seems to be to have a tribalist note to it, that, you know, like Tsonga speaking people, of which I'm one. And if I were to be walking down the road and I'm speaking to my sister and now you decide to ask for our documents, for one, it wouldn't end very well because I'd be very cheeky. And two, it's not right. So we should, like he said, if we expect foreign nationals to actually comply with our laws, we should be able to do that.
1: Okay, point taken. Zanele Sabela from COSATU, their spokesperson, and that's the line saying COSATU is supportive of general issues of you need to hire South Africans, certainly when it comes to, you know, people in restaurants, but also no to protesters taking issues into their own hands. That's completely unacceptable. Thanks for your time here on the National Pulse. Let's get the news now. It's 4 o'clock.

0: Thank you, Ashraf. On the top stories, Major General Khan withdraws court two urgent court applications, and Malanga Commission hears evidence on Aeroton cocaine investigation. For SFM News, I am Ondelambana, and a very good afternoon. Crime Intelligence Deputy Head Major General Feroz Khan has withdrawn two urgent court applications at the High Court in Johannesburg linked to the Malanga Commission of Inquiry. These include his bid to block investigators from accessing electronic devices seized during a raid on 10 May, as well as a separate application to have proceedings held in camera. The withdrawals were made today following legal engagements and a case management meeting. Khan has now been formally summoned to testify before the Malanga Commission on 1st July, where he's expected to appear for several days. Commission spokesperson Jeremy Michaels.
1: The withdrawal of both General Khan's applications will be captured or embodied in a court order, hopefully later this afternoon. And as soon as that order has been issued, the Commission will make its affidavits available to the media and to the public. So as matters stand, and in short, Major General Khan is set to appear before the Commission on the 1st of July, and his testimony is key to the Commission's work, given the very serious allegations which have been made against him.
0: The Malanga Commission has heard evidence suggesting that individuals linked to the 2021 Aeroton cocaine investigation may have had access to confidential shipping information. Hawks Lieutenant Colonel Ngwana Joseph Sabula testified that screenshots recovered during a cell phone forensic investigation appeared to originate from Transnet systems and contained container tracking information. Sabula told the Commission investigators followed up on the source of the information and established where it originated. The Commission is examining allegations of criminality and corruption linked to the movement of a cocaine shipment intercepted in Aeroton in July 2021.
2: This computer screenshot, Commissioners, indicates that comes from the harbour itself. It's a property of Transnet, which means somebody from within Transnet captured this screenshot, forwarded it to this person.
3: To Alpha?
2: Yes.
0: March on March founder Jacinta Ngobese Zuma has distanced her movement from violence. March on March is one of the movements in the forefront of protests against undocumented foreign nationals. In his speech on the issue last night, President Cyril Ramaphosa said government will not allow anyone to exploit the problem to destabilize the country. Ngobese Zuma elaborates.
4: And I don't understand, how are we marching with the police there in public, with videos and cameras and media there every day, and you are claiming that we have been violent? There have been separate incidents that happened that have nothing to do with us as March and March, and then they attribute those incidents to us. Yet with every single incident that we've had, we've maintained peace, we've maintained order.
0: Disaster officials in the Guardian and Little Karoo region of the Western Cape say the recent storms that ravaged the area will teach them how to better manage incidents like these in the future. The storms brought with it widespread flooding and damage to homes, businesses and municipal infrastructure, as well as loss of life. Disaster head Gerard Otto.
5: We're trying to build back better. So we look at the areas that failed so that we need to put in additional measures to be able to deal with it next storm better. For the first storm, some areas received 300 millimeters of rain. In the Karoo, that is just about 80% of annual rainfall in 2 days. This time around, 380 millimeters in some areas. It's 600, 700 millimeters of rain in a period of 6 days. The effect in our district is immense, and on our roads network specifically.
0: Russia has more than 3,000 people from Africa in its army. This is according to officials in Ukraine. Some of these fighters who have been captured by the Ukrainian army have spoken to the media. All those captured say they were tricked into fighting. The BBC's Semi Awami has the details.
6: Ukrainian officials say 1 in 8 foreign prisoners of war captured last year was African, with detainees from at least 15 countries currently being held in Ukrainian camps. Almost all of the prisoners who spoke to the BBC said they travelled to Russia seeking better economic opportunities before ending up on the front line. And despite their experiences, several prisoners told the BBC they would prefer to return to Russia rather than go home, citing the legal dilemma, unpaid wages, promised compensation, and hopes of building a better future there.
0: Recapping the top story, Crime Intelligence Deputy Head Major General Feroz Khan has withdrawn two urgent court applications at the High Court in Johannesburg linked to the Madlanga Commission of Inquiry. I'm Wundi Lambana for SFM News Headlines at 4:30.
3: In sports, the Sour Cup wants Proteas women on front foot as T20 World Cup nears, and boost for Bafana as Modiba nears return. I'll have more on this and other sports stories at 4:30.
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8: Very heavy getting out of Joburg today on the run through Midrand. It's another one of these truck crashes on the Allendale off-ramp. The ramp on the exit of Allendale to Kempton Park is closed, so you've got a really big backlog of traffic up that N1. The queue starts down around Melrose on the Mike 1. It starts on the N3 at Limbro Park, and on the N1 just after Rivodia Road. Those approaches into Buccleuch for a turn onto the M1 up to Allendale. Absolutely heavy. And if you come off at Allendale and you want to get to Kempton Park or Tembisa, you'll have to go down the Mall of Africa, turn around and come back the other way. And there's some traffic lights out on that sort of detour route as well. So very heavy. It was a bad one this morning, and it's pretty heavy as you turn around and get back this afternoon. Durban, a crash between Gateway and Quamashu. That's on the N2 southbound. So there's a backlog of traffic heading into that particular scene. Fairly busy on the Bayhead Road as well. A lot of truck congestion going to and from the harbour area. And Cape Town, some wet roads. There is a bit of rain about Cape Town this afternoon, so take it easy. Big traffic on the N2 outbound passing the airport towards the R300, and a lot of traffic on Fransi Fun Sale and Yun Fun Ribic in the Paro area due to multiple roadworks underway. With your traffic updates, I'm Rob Byrne.
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9: So where you're listening to the show from, give me the name of the town, the city, the village, the street, if you like. Where you listening? In South Africa, big city, small city, dorpy, anywhere around the world. If you can, I'd love to know, because I'd just like to get a picture of exactly where you are as we broadcast through the length and breadth of our country, but also to the world as well on live streaming, right? And talking about the world, there's lots of attention on many things South Africa. Well, what about, you know, there's been state capture. There's also been, you know, police capture. But have you ever heard of a thing called municipal capture? We'll talk about that in a moment.
7: In case you missed it.
10: Let me go to Mtata Tabo. Good morning.
11: Morning, Aunt Kathy, and good morning to
10: everyone. Yo, Tabo, Aunt Kathy, so early on a Friday morning, Awamara, yo.
11: I have a lot of respect for you.
10: Okay, let me say I appreciate it, Kay.
12: Tabo just made my day, imagine. Hi, Aunt Kathy. I have never heard it ever, ever on radio. He's just out of line.
7: That was National Briefing This Morning with Kathy Mutlatlana. Ashraf Garda on the National Pulse.
9: Right, so as I mentioned, state capture, police capture, municipal capture, or municipal planning tribunal capture. That, in essence, is what Kevin Bloom, who's a journalist with the Daily Maverick, is suggesting. There's been Cape Town's Municipal Planning Tribunal capture. Let's find out more about what is this all about. Kevin Bloom is a writer, journalist, and written a piece here for the Daily Maverick. Kevin, appreciate your time. Thanks for joining us on the National Pulse.
13: Thanks for having me on, Ashraf.
9: Thank you. So let's start with that. I mean, that's what stands out for me. Municipal Planning Tribunal capture. What's happened?
13: So one of my sources suggested to me, this is a three-part investigation that I've been looking at for a number of months. And one of my sources suggested to me quite a while back that the chairperson of the Municipal Planning Tribunal was seen to be serving for a third term. That was all the information that she had. I then began to look at this, and the more I dug, the more I found. Essentially, The story goes like this. So there's a piece of national legislation called the Spatial Planning and Land Use Management Act of 2013. It comes into operation on the 1st of July 2015, and what it effectively says is that all municipalities in the country need to establish what's called a municipal planning tribunal, which is an independent body that'll decide on land use applications for that specific municipality. So land use applications include things like rezonings, subdivisions, removal of restrictive title deed conditions. And so effectively what these MPTs do is they decide on the spatial characteristics of the places in which South Africans live. And a core part of this legislation was redress for apartheid because of, you know, the spatial apartheid in the history of this country. These MPTs were set up to make that right. But they had to be independent from political or commercial interference. In a city like Cape Town, where there's a booming property market, these land use applications can more than quadruple the value of a property. So they hold immense power. In Cape Town, the MPT decides on multiple billions of rands per year in land use applications. So I began to dig, and what I found was that the Municipal Council of Cape Town, without telling anyone, had removed all reference to SPLUMA, to this act, and specifically to Section 37(1) of this act, where it says that members of the MPT can only serve for two terms of 5 years, after which they have to leave. Effectively, what's proved in this piece is that more than half of the current members of the MPT have served for more than 10 years, and the DA-led Municipal Council in Cape Town has given itself the power to effectively reappoint these people for life.
9: Okay, so and when did this happen, this reappointment for life or the restrictions removed, you know, as you said, sort of, you know, clandestinely, I would think?
13: So the Municipal Planning Amendment Bylaw, we're getting into the nitty-gritty of municipalities and their bylaws, but this is a big bylaw that was passed by the Municipal Council on the 26th of June last year, so almost a year ago. There were very many other things that it was over 200 pages, many sections, but the interesting thing about it was that Section 116 refers to this, what I'm talking about now. And although all of those bylaws would come into effect on the 1st of October, they had said that Section 116 comes into effect on the 8th of August. And the reason they had done that was so they could reappoint their own people earlier.
9: Okay, now what happens next? I mean, one is your expose. I take it that already would suggest action has to be taken. They've done something wrong.
13: Yeah, I mean, they've done something more than wrong. They have captured what is supposed to be an independent tribunal working on behalf of all Capetonians. And so the DA record of clean governance in the city of Cape Town, I submit, is now questionable. There are another two parts coming to the series, which is going to dig a lot deeper into this. There's a lot more that's going to come to light. But it's going to be up to the residents and the ratepayers whether they believe there's a constitutional challenge here. The lawyers that I've spoken to said they believe that there is a constitutional challenge. The city of Cape Town will try and defend it. They believe that the Constitution of South Africa gives them the right to do this. But then the questions are, how come the residents and ratepayers were kept in the dark?
9: Okay, so I take it then you have approached the DA and they've said just that.
13: Yeah, well, I mean, when you do a piece of investigative journalism, you have to offer right of reply. And I sent very specific questions. I sent 28 questions to six individuals, from Jordan Hill Lewis to the director of legal services, Eddie Andrews, the deputy mayor, everybody who would have had the final say over this. And they never answered one question directly. All they said was that Section 37(1) of SPLUMA represents constitutional overreach as far as they're concerned. They didn't answer my questions about why, when, or who at all.
9: Okay, and you said this is part one of three. When does part two and three come out?
13: Part two is going to drop on Wednesday night, and I'm going to look at the fact that there's no official employment records for the members of the MPT, and that a critical legal opinion that the MPT is using to make its decisions, which are they decisions of development above all else, this legal opinion is being withheld from the Cape Townian ratepayers who have paid for it. The third piece is looking at cover-ups, at allegations of corruption, and at certain buildings in certain areas of Cape Town that have forged engineering certificates and that are at threat of building collapse.
9: Now, I mean, if we follow this through to its logical end, and the and keeping in mind our conversations around state capture and the Madlaga Commission, which is like effectively police capture, and the fact that the public now do not want to tolerate any compromises in leadership. I mean, this would be a classic case of that, right? And would then shift the attention to the DA's governance in Cape Town versus the others, again, in an election year. So it has huge impact.
13: Well, you know, that's a good day for a journalist if that's true. But at Daily Maverick, we hold no fear or favour, whether it's the DA or the ANC, if we come or anyone else, the EFF, MKP, we come across an issue of corruption or an issue of capture like this, we're going to cover it. So the DA doesn't get a free pass at all.
9: And let's go back to your original, as you said, unnamed source. I mean, how did you uncover that there was something really strange going on here?
13: So I started to get interested in this, Ashraf. I'm a Joburg boy, and I've been in Cape Town for like 3 years. And what I noticed was just this rampant pace of development. I was living in Sea Point at the time. I've since moved out. And Sea Point, just one sort of corner after another, is being given over to these high-end developments where literally 25 square meter micro unit apartment will cost you 3.2 million rand. And I was looking at this from a bit of a soft angle last year, from the angle that it was killing local communities, and middle income residents were no longer able to afford living in these areas. Now, and the more I looked at it and the more I covered it, the more it started to dawn on me that there was something structural going on. And I developed a network of sources, and these sources had documents. And most of my sources are members of ratepayers associations. So they are the guys who are on the front line of objecting the decisions of the Municipal Planning Tribunal and the decisions of the Cape Town Planning Offices.
9: I mean, so this would confirm what many say. There's this gentrification of Cape Town, and that point about pushing properties, especially the areas you've mentioned now, right, to the point of extreme, where locals have no way of living in those communities. So they're being effectively they've been shifted inland and unable to live on that beautiful strip in Cape Town.
13: Absolutely. And, you know, the issue of spatial apartheid in Cape Town isn't going away, no matter what the DA is saying. And that's another area of investigation that we're going to be looking at a lot deeper, too.
9: I mean, if we follow that line, then your point about this tribunal now for life, right, would have to be sustained for all these others investors to their plans to be signed off, isn't it?
13: That's certainly the way it seems. I mean, the link between I've established the link. There's a link between the MPT and developers in this piece. It's not a link of corruption, but it's a definite link. It's the head of the MPT effectively saying to the Western Cape Property Developers Association, back in 2016. I mean, the MPT had been going for less than a year, that we're gonna do our best to give you consistent decision making, whatever that means, and that's you know, the allegations of bias towards developers hold up based on the decisions that have been made.
9: Well, there we are. Appreciate your time, Kevin Bloom. Part one of a 3-part series on the Cape Town's Planning Tribunal gone wrong, not so independent in this case here, or maybe more accurately captured, according to Kevin Bloom. Thanks for your time here on the National Pulse. Looking forward to what comes out of part two as well as part three. Now, what do you make of that? Let's get reaction from you, because this is an interesting one. And I've said so before, there's been so much conversation about political parties who come up, and what they do is the entire conversation with people like myself is based upon how they would knock other political parties and how they do wrong, and the claim that how they do right. If this one holds, well, where does the DA then fit in with regard to the city of Cape Town after this?
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9: Okay, well, how about this? Listen, if you're from Cape Town, firstly, and you wish to react to that conversation around this planning tribunal where the restrictions have been lifted to allow them to stay on indefinitely and how that's changed your city, then, Mom, let me hear you out. In the meantime, what about this? The Minister of Basic Education has made a parliamentary submission looking at policy reforms. Now, amongst the key reforms are significant issues around Model C schooling and the qualifications for that. When I say more, the former Model C, I think. Lukhanyo Banka is the spokesperson for the Minister of Basic Education. Appreciate your time, Lukhanyo. Thanks for joining us on the National Pulse.
23: Ashraf, good afternoon. Thank you for inviting me.
9: Right, thank you. Tell me about these reforms that are being put into place.
23: Ashraf, just two quick clarities before we get started. One, this was not a presentation made by the minister. It was made by the department, an official within the department, as part of a broader presentation on monitoring school admissions. That's the first one. The second one, it's not targeted at former Model C schools. In fact, that's not even a term that we use anymore. We use the quintile system to identify our schools. But if such a monitoring tool were to be approved, it would affect all schools, not necessarily quintile 4 to 5 schools.
9: Okay, I got that. Thanks for that correction. Now, having said that, then what does the presentation say? And we'll talk about whether the minister, I would take it, supports the presentation.
23: The minister didn't authorize the drafting of this monitoring tool, I must say, upfront. What it proposes, Ashraf, is to try and strike a balance between the admissions policies of schools as well as the rights of learners and their parents not to be unfairly discriminated against. So there is a suite of considerations that different schools make when they are considering an application from a learner to join their school. So this would be the facility that the learner comes from, some of the things that are currently looked at, it would seem, would be the sporting prowess of the learner. There would be issues such as the current academic performance of the learner. So those are things that different schools take into account. Other specialized schools, for example, technical schools, Ashraf, look at whether or not you're performing in those technical subjects that the school specializes in. Then it's schools that look at art, for example, look at whether or not you do have the drawing talent and the other talents that are required for art. So what this tool was meant to achieve is to ensure that those extra considerations that are made by the school, the prospective school that a learner applies to, do not unfairly discriminate on that learner. So that's a difficult balance, that tool strikes the balance. At the moment, Ashraf, that tool was, like I said, not authorized by the minister, but it's still within the nascent stage of development. There's still more consultation that needs to be undertaken, and unfortunately, this tool is being discussed prematurely without it going through the full development process that includes consultation with the provincial education departments.
9: Okay, so I mean, so in fact, where are we at? At a very, very premature stage. If you're saying, in fact, the minister herself has not actually supported this at all. It's a discussion document.
23: It's very, very early stages, Ashraf. In fact, the minister has asked that the tool be consulted upon with the various sort of fora in the department that includes HEDCOM, which is the forum for HODs and the DG. It includes CEM, which is the forum for the minister, and then MECs for education. In fact, it also just goes down to the basic level of consulting with the provincial education departments themselves before even escalating it at this fora. So it's still at the very, very early stages of development. But unfortunately, when things like this talk about admissions, Ashraf, they do exercise the country. And we just would call for calm and not be sensationalist about it. This tool is still at a very early stages of development and might look significantly different when it has been finalized.
9: Okay. You're saying call for calm. Has there been a response, a negative response at that, from people who don't quite understand what you've just said earlier?
23: No. Not from the public, only just from the media. We've just noted media responses that we think have been sensationalist and sometimes misleading. For an example, nowhere in that document does it refer to a former Model C school, but the reporting that we've seen refers to targeting of former Model C schools, which is unfortunate because that's not factually correct.
9: Okay, well, thanks for setting that record straight. I think it's important. Having said that, how do you see the end goal then regarding admissions at schools?
23: Let me say, Ashraf, it's a very difficult balancing act. I'm not going to pretend as if it's simple. We must balance the legal right of school governing bodies, the parents and teachers of that school, to set their own admissions policies. They're the white birds, legally speaking, in terms of that. But we must balance those rights with the rights of learners to not be unfairly discriminated against, Ashraf. So, for an example, one of the things that are difficult and we still have to work through is whether or not a learner's previous leadership experience should be something that's taken into consideration when a decision is made with regards to their enrollment at a particular school. That's not a simple thing for you to consider, right? So those are the things that we would want, because at the end of the day, public schooling should ensure access for all learners to public institutions, not only the best learners. So how do we strike that balance, but to allow schools as well to be able to attract into their institutions learners that do have good qualities to offer the school, but also to ensure that the learners that are around the vicinity of that school also have a good and equal opportunity to be enrolled at that school. Those are very difficult balancing acts, but it's acts and decisions

0: in Johannesburg, linked to the Madlanga Commission of Inquiry, and Iran's military has signaled that its missile strikes targeting Israel had been halted in a renewed exchange that threatened to upend a fragile truce that included the United States in the region. A full update follows at the top of the hour with Greg Hose.
1: SAFM, guiding you through the rush hour traffic.
2: Good afternoon. Our top story is the M1 North to Allendale. The off-ramp to Kempton Park in Tembisa is closed. It happens a couple of times every year where a truck crashes on that ramp and they have to close it to recover it. So there's a really big queue. Although it's on the off-ramp, there's a really big queue getting up to Allendale. Starts at Melrose on the Mike 1, starts at Rivonia on the M1, starts way back around Alexandra on the N3 South. Those highways into Buccleuch and then all the way to that Allendale off-ramp are heavy. If you want to get to Tembisa off that M1, you're going to have to go to sort of Mall of Africa, west and then turn back and come eastbound along Allendale through some faulty traffic lights as well. Once you get past that, they're on home to Pretoria looking okay. There is a big truck crash and a couple of vehicles involved at the Kransport Pass on the N11 up by the dam north of Middelburg in Mpumalanga. You'll probably find that roadway blocked at this stage and unable to get through. Queuing pressure, Cliffdale through to Keyridge, slow going on your way to Durban. Earlier crash south of Mshlanga on the N2 is being cleared, but it's been replaced by a broken down vehicle, so a net result is it's the same delay. The N2 north through Spaghetti Junction to Westwood Wall looks slow. And Cape Town, a bit of rain about for the drive home. Drive carefully, please, on those wet roads. N1 out of town, slow from the city right through to about Brackenfell. The M5 is under pressure from the Cooper Road, Brooklyn, through to about Kenilworth's Racecourse Road exit. With your traffic updates, I'm Rob Byrne.
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3: Right, Chumi, we've got a double countdown. We've got the FIFA World Cup and we've got the Women's Cricket World Cup countdown.
4: Yeah, the FIFA World Cup is on Thursday and then the Women's T20 World Cup is on Friday and the Proteas women are playing on Saturday. They're playing against Australia. And Proteas women all-rounder Marizane Kapp has urged the team to play more positive cricket and dominate their opponents in every department as they prepare for the Women's T20 World Cup in England starting this week. South Africa beat Ireland by 15 runs in another warm-up match on Saturday, having batted first and posting 135 runs in 18 overs.
5: Just to play positive and work on the things you want to work on, but still try and dominate, even though we probably didn't do that today. It's just about, like I said, working on the things that you as individual want to work on, and then, but in doing that, also play positive cricket. I feel like we probably did that with the first half of the game with the bat, and then we kind of just lost our game. And you know, even with the bowling, it's just to give everyone a bowl, and you work on what you feel is needed.
4: In football, Namibia have denied involvement in a Southern African bid to host the 2028 Africa Cup of Nations. This is despite claims from South Africa's sports minister, Gayton McKenzie, and COSAFA's president. Now, executive director of Sports, Youth and National Service, Gert Vries, says that the government of Namibia has not approved or authorized any bid. No financial or operational commitments have been made. McKenzie had previously announced a joint bid with Zimbabwe, Namibia, Botswana, Lesotho and Mozambique, while Babitse confirmed the region's submissions at last month's COSAFA Congress. Namibia, however, insists no budget allocation has been made, recalling its withdrawal from a joint bid with Botswana from the 2027 AFCON due to financial concerns. In the meantime, there is some good news in the Bafana Bafana camp ahead of the crunch 2026 FIFA World Cup opening game against Mexico on Thursday, with head coach Hugo Bruce hinting that defender Aubrey Modiba could be available for selection. Modiba has been injured since the end of the season and has been on rehabilitation from a hamstring injury and has not been training with the team. Bruce also says that the team still have their work cut out before their Group A opener. This is after playing a 1-1 draw against Jamaica in their last preparation match ahead of the World Cup.
6: I have to be honest, I was not happy with the performance. Maybe, and that was certainly also a reason that yes, we still need a few more days to adapt at that high altitude. I saw yesterday players who

0: Didn't do the efforts anymore that they wanted to do. So that is certainly because of the high altitude here. But again, it is not really a problem. I'm sure that with the 4 days that is still remaining, that we will be ready for the game of Thursday.
1: On to rugby, Tristan Leitz was reduced to tears of joy. This is after being named World Rugby Sevens Player of the Year just hours after the Blitzboks clinched back-to-back HSBC Sevens World Championship titles. The playmaker said that the moment was made even more special with his wife, parents and brother Dylan in the crowd. Now, Leitz credited coach Philip Sneeman and Renfred Dazel for backing him and helping him grow into one of the world's best. Finally, in basketball, Madison Square Garden hosts its first NBA Finals game since 1999 tonight as the New York Knicks face the San Antonio Spurs in Game 3 with a 2-0 series lead. The Knicks are halfway to their first championship since 1973, sparking extraordinary demand for tickets. President Donald Trump will be in attendance, adding to the spectacle, and Spurs guard Dylan Harper says that he thinks that it's going to be everything he's ever dreamed of times 10. Ashraf, before I go, the story with Christian Eriksen, for me, I'm like, don't you think FIFA must step in and perhaps say, we think you should call time on your career because it's becoming a hazard for your health?
2: Yeah, well, I mean, look, yes. Even they would obviously get the medical clearance that allowed him to play. I mean, so this is the guy who collapsed, what, about 6 years ago, playing for Denmark in the European Championship and again last night. Mm-hmm. They thought he was gone 6 years ago. This time he got up because the pacemaker kicked in and then he was able to walk off the pitch.
1: Yeah.
2: So obviously, medically, he was clear to play. So who does the FIFA take their cue from? And a club or a country from the medical experts, isn't it?
1: But
2: on a personal level, I look at some of the tweets and say, please, don't lose your life.
1: Even his wife, I think there's a whole ex where the wife is like, I've been pleading with him that, please, can you just take time off football? Because yesterday she was like, I was heartbroken just to see him holding his chest there, because I think he was unconscious for a few minutes and then it kicked in and then he was up again. It's literally a ticking time bomb.
2: Well, I mean, when I saw it, my thought, and of course I didn't see it live, saw it later on last night, it's like, please just retire, you know.
1: But for the love of the game, I guess.
2: Yeah. Well,
1: he wants to stay in there. Well, and I mean, it's
2: that
1: the
2: was
1: World
2: before
1: Cup.
2: Yesterday.
1: Yeah.
2: We don't know what he's thinking today.
1: Yeah. All we know is that he says he's A-okay. I'll have more on other sports in the next hour.
3: 50 years later, Youth Month, The Voices.
4: The youth of 1976, 50 years on in 2026, should be worrying around what they are handing over to the youth of 2026. And perhaps asking themselves the hard question as to what will the youth of 2026 hand over to the youth of 2076, a century, and what have we achieved in a century? Uppermost in their mind as they hand over the baton to the youth of 2026. I'm sure the point is, or the worry is, what is it that we have given this youth of 2026? There's a lot more failure than success. Surely this is not where we are supposed to be.
3: From the class of 1976 to the generation of TikTok, AI and unemployment, the conversation continues on SAFM, leading the conversations that move us. 50 years later, Youth Month, The Voices.
5: We understood that the struggle was never only about language, it was about power. Who gets to think, whose knowledge counts, who gets to move through the world with dignity, and whose remains trapped inside systems of dispossession. Leaders like Zef Mokuping understood this deeply when they warned that Bantu education was designed to produce submission rather than liberation. And the students of 1976, including young women like the Molide sisters, answered that call with extraordinary courage. They refused the idea that Black youth are still confronting the unfinished question that they raised. What does liberation mean if political rights expand, but economic power and land and knowledge remain deeply concentrated? That is why June 16th is not only a memory, it is a responsibility.
3: From the class of 1976 to the generation of TikTok, AI and unemployment. The conversation continues on SAFM, leading the conversations that move us.
6: Economic news on SAFM. Facts and figures you can count on.
2: Marque Masilela's got all those numbers. Marque, you've got PPC's results, right?
7: Yes, Ashraf, yearly results, though operating environment remains stagnant, their financial results improved significantly. South Africa Cement was the main driver of results expansion, while Zimbabwe registered a great performance in the second half. Finance cost down 22% due to lower interest rates, revenue up 4%, overall financial performance is EBITDA up 31% with margins up 4.2%, and profit is headline earnings per share up 25%, with dividend per share increasing by 72%. Ashraf, stocks and bonds dropped as market participants faced a trio of headwinds. That's when we started the session. And those are a pullback in the AI trade, a mounting bet on US interest rate hike and rising oil prices. And due to a worsening when it comes to the Middle East conflict, and the simultaneous retreat in stocks and bonds marks the biggest test in months for a bull market that has been fueled by easing geopolitical risk and AI boom. Traders are now contending with the overabundance of negatives, but Trump is trying to maintain a fragile ceasefire, and Iran announced an end to a military operation that's against Israel. That itself lifted market sentiments, with momentum chasing traders returning, emerging energizing bets that the bull market is nowhere near its end. And the yellow metal extended losses as rising fears of U.S. interest rate hikes after a strong job report on Friday, while renewed hostilities in the Middle East pushed oil prices higher and fanned inflation concerns. And we see the yellow metal is down 0.2% at 4,318, platinum down 2.4% at 1,735. Oil prices gave back most of the earlier gains following an announcement from Israel's military that the wave of attacks on Israel was over, and Brent crude is now only up a mere 1.4%. At some point it was up 6%, trading at $94 a barrel. Global stocks are mixed, with the JSE down only 0.2% and the rent firmed also 0.2% against the dollar, 1651, 2203 against the pound, and 1904 against the euro.
2: Thanks for that, Makwe. And a reminder, we've got an hour of the markets with Jimmy Muyaha coming up 6 to 7 this evening.
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2: Right, let's get to your reaction. Now, you know, you can react by calling in live. You can send us a WhatsApp text message. 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You can tweet as well. Just tag us on the X platform, SAFM Radio, that is, and myself. And you can also post on Facebook, too. But certainly those first three, four are the ones we look at quickly. This one's very topical.
8: Good afternoon, Ashraf. The DA, the party that opposes any piece of legislation that can in any way assist black people to at least gain an entry into the door of success. Ashraf, can you bring in Brett Herring from the Good Party to just have a bit of a discussion about the DA? That man has got receipts for days about the DA there in Cape Town. I think it's only fair on all South Africans to get all of this information to make informed decisions when they're voting. Thank you, Ashraf.
2: Thank you. In fact, the name Brett Herring, who's now been put up as a candidate for the Good Party for the city of Cape Town, mayoral candidate, that is, right? Well, by the way, he's my guest after 5 o'clock today. So how's that? Listen in.
9: Say, Ashraf, Ramaphosa said we must let the law enforcement do their job, but the police are taking the bribe. You could see that lady who took the 2,000 of the white guy of Mulungu. The Home Affairs is selling the visas, the ASLAMs, our IDs, everything. Border management there, they open up the borders, the buses came in with our pharmaceutical goods out.
2: Okay, so I hear that, what you're saying, there's lots of things that are just falling apart. Salo in Carltonville, let's get to your thoughts. Hello.
10: Good day, Ashraf.
2: Yeah, I know. I haven't been to Carlton for a while, by the way, but when I last went there, it was fine. Then we had those mining, let's call it land, maybe earthquakes are the wrong words, I know, but there's certainly been mining issues in that area, right? So I haven't been there in the west of, the old Transvaal in that time for a long time, but I need to get there soon. Go for it, Salo. Hi.
10: Yeah, thank you for the brilliant show every day.
2: Much appreciated. Yeah, thank you.
10: Yeah, mine is about the president's speech. One word, catastrophic. He plays oblivion, and many people, we are all aware, there's a lot of corruption in our borders, and our government has the law, the brilliant one, but implementation of the law, or imposing it, it's lacking big time. South Africans are resilient. They have taken the beating. They have endured the pain for years and years and years. And the government does not seem to care. So that is why now they feel that they have to stand up and do something on their own. You know, sometimes a country, and I like it with their family. It's like my neighbor's children come into my house and they take what belongs to my children. And my children, when they stand up and say, "Daddy, what are you doing about this?" And then I have to defend my neighbor's children on the expense of my own children. What is that? I find it a little bit absurd, but I'm not promoting violence. But I think our government needs to hear the cry of its people and do what is right.
2: Well, you see, Salo, that part I hear, and I think the president effectively agreed with that yesterday, right? Admitting that not him, they as a government have messed up. But he also said that there cannot be any vigilantism. So I think the protests have put the issue on the agenda. Action must be taken. I think the president has said they will take action. We have to see whether they're really true to that word, right? But it was also very clear there can only be one enforcement agency. And I mean, that you must agree, isn't it? Yeah, okay, I think you're gone, but I got the point of Salo. I mean, there can be only one enforcement agency or not. Can't be any other way. Right, Williams in Pretoria. Hello.
11: Yes. Good afternoon, Mr. Ashraf.
2: Yeah, good afternoon, Williams. Go for it. What's your point?
11: Hey, my point, you know, I'm worried about the Home Affairs, man. My worry is I'm originally from Malawi. I came here to study in 2009. You know, before VFS, you know, started processing our visas, the process was all right. But the moment VFS took over, it is a hassle. I can give you a scenario that I'm having at my hand now. Last year, I lost my passport that had got a visa. And I got a new passport. In August last year, I applied for the transfer, they call it to transfer the visa from the old passport to the new passport. Until today, it's not yet out. And it's not only me. There are so many people that are complaining that the Home Affairs is not renewing the visa. So I don't know. Do they want to process our visas, or they have stopped, you know, processing our visas? Can somebody investigate that, please?
2: All right, point taken. I don't have the answers. I hear you, so I can't speak on behalf of them. If anybody else knows more and their experiences, they can tell us too. Williams, thanks for that in Pretoria. Let's get further comments from you.
9: Sir Ashraf, Ramaphosa said we must let the law enforcement do their job. But the police are taking the bribe. You could see that lady who took the 2,000 of the white guy of Mulungu. The Home Affairs is selling the visas, the aslams, our IDs, everything. Border management, they open up the borders. The buses came in with our pharmaceutical goes out.
2: Sorry, I did play that early on. It just did not delete. My apology for that. Okay, here's another comment.
12: Afternoon, Ashraf. Anonymous here from Richards Bay. It's very rich of the COSAD to say you don't have a right to intimidate. They always intimidate when they are on strike. So they can't say you don't have a right to intimidate. They can't say that. Someone else can, but not them. They always intimidate those that do not want to participate in the strike. Thank you, Anonymous.
2: All right. I wonder if anybody else will speak on behalf of COSATU after that comment.
13: Ashraf and the ACFM listener. You know what, Ashraf, ne? Cyril Ramaphosa is threatening us by saying, I'm going to unleash the military. Meaning this guy is just thinking of killing everything he needs just to kill. Marikana is sending, you know, the troops to go and killing the people. Now is this one. So meaning maybe in other words, we need like maybe to obey whatever like is doing to us and the foreigners also who are roaming our street. Jacinta Zuma, we behind you, lady. Everything.
2: You're behind us. She's been very clear denying that her group, March and March, are behind any vigilante attacks, suggesting it could be others, not her group.
14: Good afternoon, Ashraf. Lennon Khwedi here. You see, Ashraf, even if we were to have a good and amicable solution to our country's problems regarding the immigrants, the parties like Bo MK Party, EFF, and the like, Bo Zungula, those are the people who hated Ramaphosa from the beginning, day one, when he take up office. So we know why even today, when they are coming into the platform and use it for their political gain, that they have been grandstanding for a long time fighting with Ramaphosa. So, but we cannot give them votes because really the country will be what? Like what?
2: The company will be what? Like what? I hear you. All right, there's lots of, you know, a cross-section of opinions that's come through. We're going to change tack now and talk about growing your business right after this.
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2: All right, one of the features we've put in is for you to grow your own business. So how do you grow that? Well, you know, growing your business largely, you know, means entrepreneurship. But if you get into the franchise space, is that entrepreneurship? Either way, how do you get into that space? Larry Holds is with me, the CEO of Grow Franchising and a board member of FASA, F-A-S-A, right? Larry, appreciate you connecting with us on the National Pulse.
15: Thanks for having me, Ashraf.
2: Thank you. Let me get this definition right. Is a franchise owner an entrepreneur, or is that not the case?
15: You know what? That's really always been the debate. Okay. Look. They're not an entrepreneur in the true sense. You know, who's willing to take all the risk, who has to go and do everything. You know, please, you're still doing everything when you're opening up a franchise business. But there are differences between the two. But going on that, you know, you've got entrepreneurs who not as gung ho, and you know, I'm going to call that because you know you've really got to be bold. Bold and courageous when you're going to open up your own business, when you're leaving like a corporate job or whatever and you're going into your own business and it's a brand new business. It takes a different person than an individual who goes and buys a franchise, you know, to go and set that up. And would you like me just to chat a little bit about that?
2: Yeah, I mean, I get that. So let's then talk about franchising. So, yes, whether a person wants to go the entrepreneurial route or whether they actually want to start their own, you know, link to a franchise company, essentially it is at its core their own business because they're investing their time. So you've got some practical tips, I would take it, right, in terms of how they should get into the franchise space, right?
15: Yeah, absolutely, Ashraf. Because first of all, you know, one of the great things that really one of the big things that I'm huge on is the power of franchising. Because you've got a lot of individuals, like I say, who want perhaps a safer option to go and open. You know, for example, I'm currently coaching an individual now, who earns a great salary, you know, in a corporate, but wants to leave and is looking to open up their own business. And he's a little bit more risk averse. So, you know, so the obvious, you know, the route, to, you know, well, the route that we're taking is identifying a franchise business. But it's key with, you know, and this is what I recommend to anybody. If you're going to go into that line, first of all, you've got to make sure that the business, you know, that you will actually work the business. You know, does the business resonate with you? Is it something that you can actually see yourself doing? You know, so we realized with this individual, as an example, you know, he wouldn't be good running restaurants. You know, so we took that out and we've been working on it. But another thing being, which is huge, and, you know, I've been a franchisor and a franchisee, a key thing is what is the culture from the franchisor? Because, you know, you got some franchises out there that are a little bit, you know, I want to call them cowboys.
2: Mm-hmm.
15: You know, where, you know, just, yeah, well, give me the money. I'll give you the brand and everything. And you guys must just go and do what you can and make sure that you're going to be successful. But in today's time, you know, that doesn't always work. You know, so you've really got to make sure that you resonate with the brand, you can see yourself doing it. And like I say, a key thing is the culture and, the culture and support from, from head office is really, really key.
2: All right. So if assuming someone wants to go into the franchise space as a means of, creating a new business or earning a new income because they've left their jobs. I mean, you've got some very specific ideas for them, right? What would that be?
15: You know what? Let me understand your question, please, Ashraf.
2: Right. What I'm saying, what are your suggestions you can make for them in the type of strategic thinking that they need to be asking the questions necessary for them to link up with a type of franchise versus not?
15: Okay, great. First of all, are they a suitable franchisee? Because not everybody can be a suitable franchisee. Now, as much as I'm one that punts and loves the whole concept and, about franchising and everything about it, I'm not a typical franchisee because I'm one, I like pushing the boundaries. And one of the key things, if you're going to buy into a franchise, you've got to know that there are guidelines, there are brand standards, which you must never, ever mess with. You know, as an example, I worked for a long time at Mug & Bean, mm-hmm. and often I would hear Ben from Malta, who started Mug & Bean, mm-hmm. Get on the call with franchisees and say, franchising is not a democracy. Mm-hmm. And this is really what people have got to understand. You're buying like into a golf club. They've got certain rules, just apply by them. And you see, what happens? Quite a few people go into that because they think it's a safer option. But there are restrictions. There are guidelines that you need to adhere to. You're buying the brand. You're buying systems and processes that go with that.
2: Yeah, but so, I mean, that's the important part that, in a franchising situation, you're actually plugging into a system, but not just a system, a tried and tested system. If it is not tried and tested, like your Mug & Bean example, why would you do Mug & Bean when they're failing all over the place? So I would have known, for example, that, hey, these guys, their systems are working. But in doing that, you do lose the power to be a free thinker, which is not necessarily a bad thing if it earns you lots of extra money. But that's the call that an individual has to make, isn't it?
15: Yeah, absolutely, Ashraf, because you will see the individuals when purchasing a brand and they stick to brand standards and they really push and work it hard. Those are the successful ones. Too many times I've seen when people start pushing, they start brand standards, let me play around here and there. You know what? Then it's the beginning of the end for that individual. So that's really, really key. Another thing is, go onto the FASA, the Franchising Association website. They've got a lot of brands there, that they can go and look at, which will tell, from automotive to education to training to food. There's so many things, so many different businesses that, that they can consider. Go on there and see if something resonates with you. It's really, especially when you're going, when you're going into your own business, it's got to be something that you feel from your heart, your passion. Because, also too many times, I used to sit, I'm telling some stories, but I used to sit, on the committee whenever somebody wanted a new Mug & Bean, you had to present to us. And they would say, I love cooking, my granny this, I love catering, and all these stories. And often my job would be to actually talk them out of it. Because you could see, that they were not going to work. And they were just seeing, okay, great, I'm going to make money. No, even with a franchise, you've really got to work. You've got to put in all the effort. Then the results will come.
2: So, lastly, here's the last thing then. In terms of personality type or characteristic, right? What is the one important characteristic you look for someone who wants to enter the franchise space?
15: I think something, somebody who's attention to detail, and definitely, it varies from franchise to franchise, but customer experience is almost everything, because you can have the best product, but if you don't have that customer experience to back it, so you've really got to, and another thing is like people. Because if you don't like people, you know what, you're going to struggle.
2: Okay. Customer experience, like people, put them at the very center of what you do, and, you know, whatever, the coffee or the chicken will sell if that's the case. Larry Holtz, thanks for your time, CEO of Grow Franchising, also a board member of FASA, which is the umbrella body for franchise businesses in South Africa. We'll have another round of Grow Your Business next week around this time. Right now, it's the news at 5.
16: Thank you, Ashraf. Terms of reference for Parliament's impeachment committee and Iran to stop missile strikes against Israel. Good day to you. The chairperson of Parliament's impeachment committee, Makhachule Ghana, says the terms of reference for the committee will only be adopted at its next meeting on the 26th of this month. He says the proceedings of the committee will be live for the public to watch. It'll be probing if President Cyril Ramaphosa has a case to answer to regarding the 2020 theft at his Palapala farm. This follows a Crown Court ruling that Parliament acted unlawfully by rejecting an independent report and ordered Parliament to establish a Section 89 impeachment committee. The President has approached the Western Cape High Court for a judicial review. Ghana addressed the media.
17: We'll only be able to give the time frames once we have the evidence leaders, once we have the witnesses, once we have agreed in terms of the terms of reference and how we want to interact with witnesses. And once we have had a fair analysis of the documents that will be in front of us. So once we have the witnesses, we'll give a time frame. At the moment, it will be wishful on my side. So let's allow the committee to have its second meeting where we'll deal with the terms of reference, where we'll deal with the process of appointing the evidence leaders.
16: Police Crime Intelligence Deputy Head Feroz Khan has withdrawn two urgent court applications at the High Court in Johannesburg linked to the Matlanga Commission. These include his bid to block investigators from accessing electronic devices seized in a raid, as well as a separate application to have proceedings held in camera. Khan has now been formally summoned to testify before the commission on July 1st, where he's expected to appear for several days. Commission spokesperson Jeremy Michaels.
18: The withdrawal of both General Khan's applications will be captured or embodied in a court order, hopefully later this afternoon. And as soon as that order has been issued, the Commission will make its affidavits available to the media and to the public. So as matters stand, and in short, Major General Khan is set to appear before the Commission on the 1st of July, and his testimony is key to the Commission's work, given the very serious allegations which have been made against him.
16: The PAC says it supports stronger action to be taken against undocumented foreign nationals. Party spokesperson Apepuwe was responding to President Ramaphosa's address to the nation on this issue.
19: We therefore support a stronger action against illegal immigration, corruption in the immigration system, document fraud, and employers who exploit undocumented workers. At the same time, the PAC wishes to emphasize a fundamental Pan-African principle. No African is a foreigner in Africa. The issue is not African people themselves, but the unlawful and unmanaged movement of people across borders. We reject xenophobia.
16: Limpopo's Transport Department says more than 40 passengers have been injured after a bus overturned on the N1 outside Musina. The bus was traveling from Malawi to Johannesburg. Department spokesperson Mashudu Mabata.
20: All injured passengers were transported to medical facilities by emergency vehicles. Traffic officials and police remain on site managing the situation. Motorists are urged to approach the area with caution, reduce speed and follow instructions from traffic officials. Traffic delays are expected.
16: Iran's military signaled that its missile strikes against Israel have been stopped in a renewed exchange that had threatened to upend a fragile truce that included the U.S. U.S. President Donald Trump took to social media, urging both sides to stop shooting. Iran attacked Israel after the latter attacked Lebanon's capital Beirut yesterday in what it viewed as a violation of its ceasefire agreement with the U.S. Israel responded by hitting targets in Iran. Sherwin Bryce Peace reports.
21: Iran says it has ended its strikes, but blamed the United States for the resumption in fighting with Israel, arguing that Israel's actions could not be separated from U.S. policy and that Israel would not carry out actions without prior coordination with the United States. Trump on Truth Social said final negotiations on peace are proceeding, subject to ignorance and stupidity getting in the way. He told the Financial Times that he called the shots and that Israel would have to accept any future agreement. Trump said the U.S. blockade of the Strait of Hormuz would remain in place until a final deal was reached, and that things should move quickly. The president has often signaled an imminent deal only for the stalemate to persist. Chauvin Reisby's SABC News, New York.
16: The top story, the chairperson of Parliament's Impeachment Committee says the terms of reference for the committee will only be adopted at its next meeting on the 26th of this month. That's SAFM News, I'm Greg Kuss.
0: In sports, the Sour Cup wants Proteas women on front foot as T20 World Cup nears, and boost for Bafana as Modiba nears return. More details at 5:30.
1: SAFM, guiding you through the rush hour traffic.
2: Our top story this afternoon, still a run out of Joburg up through Midrand. It's a truck that crashed earlier on the Allendale off-ramp. It's on the ramp that you take to turn to Kempton Park in Tembisa. So with that ramp being closed, a real heavy backlog getting through Buccleuch and up to the existing off-ramp, which will take you to Mall of Africa side. The queues are pretty extreme. Starts on the Mike 1 around Melrose, the N3 around Limbro Park, the N1 at Rivonia. So again, the highways as we were this morning. We are again this afternoon. We had two crashes there this morning, which caused exactly the sort of identical queues that we've got this afternoon. So major backlogs getting up into that Midrand area today. N3 is fairly sluggish from Limbro Park heading down to Edenvale, and then Edenvale through to Germiston. And the M2 is really heavy. Looks like there might be some traffic light issues around the Germiston area from Cleveland down to Refinery Road. That's all heavily backed up. Brakpan through Boksburg on the N17. Joburg bound, very slow today. And that's due to some roadworks which are just moved a little bit closer to Rondebolt Road. Bottom of the Pietermaritzburg bypass. Past stationary truck near Alan Payton causing some delays. Durban's M2 south, a breakdown after Umschlunga, and then slow from Inunda Road heading in towards Spaghetti Junction. There is a breakdown just after Spaghetti Junction. Cape Town, N2 out of town, slow to Bunga Avenue. You'll pick up a secondary queue passing the airport out towards the R300, and a lot of traffic on the N1 today from town all the way really right through to about Okavango Road before it starts to ease up. With your traffic update, I'm Rob Byrne.
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23: Right, lots more to come. Thanks for joining us here on the third hour of the National Pulse. A reminder, you know, it starts at 3 o'clock, so maybe sometimes you tune in late, but tune in early too. And if you have missed it for whatever reason, you know you can catch it, first of all, on streaming live. 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That's what I do, by the way. But also you can catch podcasts of all the big issues that we cover, the big interviews that we do every single day. Just go safm.co.za. Well, the next big interview that we do is to chat to the candidate, the mayoral candidate for the city of Cape Town. That's Brett Herron, right after this.
24: 50 years later, Youth Month, The Voices.
25: What I love about the youth of this generation is the audaciousness. They've got this energy, this palpable energy that, you know, we can give them some platforms and frameworks so that they can be uplifted and soar, because really, they have what it takes. They just need that propelling.
26: We need to create opportunities for youth. I won't say employment. We need to create opportunities for youth to be empowered and skilled for them to build resilient communities.
24: From the class of 1976 to the generation of TikTok, AI, and unemployment, the conversation continues on SAFM, leading the conversations that move us. 50 years later, Youth Month, The Voices.
27: All of a sudden, they just went out of their cars and came advancing towards us. The first white policeman threw a tear gas. It was the first time we saw a tear gas can. We didn't know even what it was.
28: And I think it's an event that not only our generation
4: connects to, but future generations will also connect to, because the reason that I today am able to walk into the rooms that I can and have opportunities is because of the education that I received. And that would not have been possible if it weren't for the bravery of those students and the sacrifices that were made that day. And if there's any lesson that can be learned from that, it's that if we want to effect change and make a difference, we won't do so by simply waiting for permission.
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23: All right, one thing is for sure, there's two big trends. The global trend, of course, is the World Cup, right? The FIFA World Cup, which, I mean, clearly is bigger than the Cricket World Cup and everything else. We know that. Back home, it's the issue of foreign nationals and then that upcoming local government election, right? So with that in mind, party after party putting up their mayoral candidates for, you know, local towns, municipalities, big metro areas as well. So what about Cape Town? How significant is that? Now, the news we have is that Brett Herron has been put up as a candidate, for election as the mayor of the city of Cape Town. But interestingly enough, he's on two tickets, two party tickets, the Good Party and Rise Mzansi. Let's understand how that's going to work out. With me, Brett Herron from, Good Party, Rise Mzansi, mayoral candidate for Cape Town. Brett, appreciate you joining us on the National Pulse.
6: Good afternoon, Ashra. Thanks very much.
23: Thank you. So, I mean, this is different to what? A collaborative agreement that may come up after the election results when you do have some sort of coalition. This is different. What's been planned between the two parties?
6: So this is a cooperation agreement that is really a one step towards probably consolidation. Well, that's our vision, consolidation for 2029. So for the local government elections, Good and Rise have agreed to work together, and almost on a non-compete basis. So in Cape Town, I am the joint candidate for Rise and Good, but the Good Party will be on the ballot paper, and Rise's supporters and members and activists and candidates will be incorporated into the Good campaign and will be asked to support Good. And in Gauteng and Johannesburg, the opposite is happening. Rise is leading with Lekone Mbeki as the Rise and Good candidate, and the Good members and supporters and structures and candidates will be incorporated into the Rise campaign there. Ultimately, we will come together for the 2029 elections.
23: Okay. And therefore, just in terms of the practicalities of the ballot sheet this time round, I mean, in Cape Town, for example, whose name, whose face will appear on the ballot sheet in next to which party, and what will happen in Joburg then?
6: So in Cape Town and the Western Cape, the Good Party will be on the ballot paper, and Rise's candidates will be standing under the Good banner, and their supporters and activists will be working with us in as we integrate our teams. And in Johannesburg and Tshwane and Ekurhuleni and Gauteng, Rise will be on the ballot paper, and Good will be incorporated into their structures and their campaigns.
23: Okay, which means in Joburg, as an example, if I were voting and I was wanting to vote for the Good Party, I will not find the Good Party on the ballot paper. Is that what you say?
6: Yes, you will not find Good on the ballot paper, and we will be encouraging our supporters and our voters to vote Rise.
23: Okay. Now, I mean, it's already been well documented that the parties are working closely together, so that's really not the news. The big one is, how does this change your position from a Cape Town perspective to try and win that mayoral seat?
6: Well, it strengthens the position in Cape Town as long as we can get Rise supporters and Rise members activated and support us in Cape Town. And we're not splitting the vote between two parties who probably attract the same kind of voter with the same values and the same vision for the city of Cape Town. So instead of asking voters to choose between Good and Rise, we consolidate that support and increase the prospects for Good in Cape Town and vice versa the prospects for Rise in Johannesburg.
23: All right, let's then talk about the prospects, specifically Cape Town, right? Let's talk numbers here. Where do you see this playing out?
6: Well, I mean, it is our view, and I mean, I live, work, and love this place. There's a big shift in Cape Town across all constituencies and all LSM groups. And we really believe that the Democratic Alliance is at risk of falling below 50%, and that there will have to be a coalition government after the 4th of November elections. What those numbers will be would be way too speculative, but there is a strong movement towards the issues that we are campaigning about, which is the housing crisis, the affordability crisis, and the safety crisis, and also the lack of transparency around government and governance in Cape Town, to the extent where there hasn't been a physical council meeting in Cape Town since July last year, almost a year.
23: Well, let's talk about that lack of transparency, because, I mean, up to now, Cape Town, run by the DA, has been put up as this party of, to borrow a name from your party, a good party. Everything just works in Cape Town. That's why it's number one. And you're talking about non-compliance on one issue. I had a chat earlier with Kevin Bloom. You may be aware of his expose in terms of that tribunal that he said that they've lifted the numbers. I mean, I can go into detail, but you probably know more. What does this then say about the party that you would have to topple, and strategically, therefore, how you would topple them?
6: Well, the party that we have to topple is demonstrating a hypocrisy between what they claim to stand for as a party of classical liberals, who would, and a liberal would be in favor of more transparency in the way they operate. The story today around the Municipal Planning Tribunal and the amendments to the planning bylaw that were snuck in is just one example of several where a democratic government is not operating in the most democratic way, including communities and decision-making. And so how we translate that into support for the Good and Rise ticket is putting people at the center of our campaign, including in decision-making, including even influencing some of our manifesto positions. But after the elections, committing to transparent government, to opening the Municipal Public Accounts Committee, which is the equivalent of SCOPA. It is outrageous that at National Assembly, ministers and DGs and SOE board chairs must be subjected to public scrutiny when SCOPA investigates maladministration. But in the city of Cape Town, all of that is done in confidential meetings. So opening government up so that people can participate in a meaningful way. So we're going to be really championing that issue, which is frustrating many Cape Townians who have government done to them without actually even realizing that these processes are underway.
23: Just what for you then will give, you know, that collaboration between the Good Party and Rise Mzansi the key competencies needed to be able to convince, you know, often a skeptical voter, skeptical in terms of they don't really want to shift to another party?
6: I think that the combination of Rise and Good obviously expands our talent pool and our experience pool. I mean, I don't think there can be any doubt about my credibility as the mayoral candidate to lead the joint campaign. I was in executive office in Cape Town for 10 years. I have and serving in community services portfolio, transport, and then transport and urban development, which includes spatial planning, transport, and housing. So all the key drivers of urban development I've been responsible for, and through combining, we have a strong pool of talent, and we will introduce that talent and those skills to the people of Cape Town to demonstrate that the Democratic Alliance, as the current government, does not have the monopoly on talent, skills, and experience to govern Cape Town in a way that that maintains its fiscal stability but extends its services to those who have not experienced this good governance that people talk about so often.
23: Okay, let's leave it at that. Thanks for your time, and I'm sure we're going to talk lots more in the build-up to that election and other things too. But for now, I think responses to the comments made around the DA are most welcome. Brett Herron, thanks for your time. So there you have it. Good Party and Rise Mzansi candidate, mayoral candidate for Cape Town. If you are voting in the Western Cape, you're going to find the Good Party image picture logo on your ballot paper. And if you're a Rise Mzansi supporter, you would know that because you're going to be told that. And the same, and you must vote for the Good Party. The same will apply in Joburg, for example. You will not find the Good Party. You'll find Rise Mzansi. And if you support the Good Party, you will be known who to vote for. What happens beyond that could be full on one party, but that's another conversation later on in the, well, next year, I would think, right? This is the National Pulse.
7: 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Leading the conversation.
23: All right, maybe to the point.
8: Good afternoon, Ashraf. Good afternoon to SFM listeners. Ashraf, we're talking to Edward from Mpumalang. I think Rise and the Good Party should have just merged because now they're going to confuse their voters in Gauteng and Cape Town and all these other different areas. They should have just merged. Let there be one top leader, deputy leader, and all that stuff. Now this thing is going to be very confusing for the voter.
23: Well, look,
8: Edward, again, Mpumalang.
23: Thanks, Edward. I don't think it'll be confusing. I mean, listen, with respect, they're not the biggest voting electorate that we have in the country. They're not, right? That's one. And for them to communicate that to their branches, I think, is not the most difficult thing. But in effect, there are issues that prevent maybe a full merger now. And, you know, there are whole lots of things in terms of mandates and what have you. But if you listen in, it's very clear that that is going to be the plan, a full-on merger. If not, well, before the elections this year, it'll happen after.
9: Hello, it's Ben from Durban. Just heard that the Cape Town Council has not had a meeting for about a year, and that's crazy. How are they supposed to govern? That is crazy.
23: Well, there we are. Well, interesting one. If they are, how are they supposed to govern? And yet the claim is they're governing it very well. On the other hand, what are the rules in terms of governance of that local municipality in Cape Town? If they've skipped it by a year, Brett Herron's very clear. In fact, they're not doing their job. You're from Cape Town. What do you make of that?
10: Our president, Ashraf, cannot really behave like apartheid government. If people are saying they don't want illegal people in their country, then the government must help us to get rid of those people. But now they are saying that they are going to tighten the security. Are they saying that they are going to arrest us and put us all in jail? Silly, eh? They must ask apartheid. We are used to fighting a bullet with a dustbin lid and a brick. Blacks are not cowards. Thank you. Utinkonki, Bonafide, son of Indo in the Eastern Cape.
23: Okay, blacks are not cowards. We'll have more voice notes from you. We'll also have a Madlanga Commission wrap-up as well later on. By the way, regarding that Christian Eriksen, you know, collapsing once again and then his heart device monitor kicked in. There's big medical conversations around just that. Because, I mean, that's really its job. And he did his job, and he's alive. Let's talk about men's mental health right after this.
11: X at SFM Radio and at Ashraf Garda.
23: So June is Men's Mental Health Month. Now you know, right? Let's talk about that because, you know, often enough, these are unique issues pertaining to men that often does not get talked about. Casey Chambers is with me, SADAG's Operation Director. Casey, appreciate you connecting with us on the National Pulse.
12: No, thank you so much for having me. Looking forward to talking about this.
23: Absolutely. So first of all, you know, the need for not just Mental Health Month, but Men's Mental Health Month versus Women's Mental Health Month. Why the need for that?
12: I think it's so important, especially in South Africa, because we see our suicide rate amongst men so much higher than women. Men in South Africa are four times more likely to die by suicide than women. And there's still so much taboo and stigma around men and mental health that we have to create conversations to see that gap really reduce. We have too many men who are too afraid, too scared, too tough to talk about their feelings and problems and get help before it's too late. But we're seeing way too many men thinking that suicide is the only way to end their problems.
23: Okay, and you're saying that's compounded. When you say it's so much more, what are the numbers and how much more?
12: So much more. I mean, accounting for the suicide rate in the country, as we know in total, we have about 23 suicides every single day. And for every one suicide, there are 20 attempted suicides. Now, from estimated reports, it's about 80% of those suicides are related to men. And again, men are four times more likely to die by suicide than women. So these figures, these numbers are very alarming because every male lost to suicide is a husband, a father, a brother, a cousin. And we have to be doing more to help men get help before it's too late.
23: Right. Let's then talk about the issues. What then are the triggers around mental health or depression in this case for men in the country?
12: So what we're seeing even into our call center every day is that some of the combinating factors, you know, it's never just one thing. It's often relationships. They're a really big trigger. So a breakup, a divorce, you know, cheating in a relationship. These are really big trigger factors. We also know that stress at work, but even things like unemployment, financial strain, that has a huge direct impact on a male and their own mental health. And we see that they have very poor help-seeking behaviors. So the minute that they have some symptoms of depression or anxiety, they don't talk about it. So undiagnosed and untreated depression is the leading cause of suicide in men. So we're needing to create more awareness, normalize that it's okay for men to be dealing with this, and encouraging them to get help before it's too late.
23: So do we take it that for men it is not normalized, that whatever they're feeling, whatever their triggers, it could be their workplace, it could be pressures for them to achieve, it could be, you know, issues in their domestic surroundings, that they effectively shut off compared to, you know, women?
12: Absolutely. I mean, we even see this every day, that the majority of our callers are from females, either for themselves or for a loved one. You know, they're talking about their problems, they're identifying the warning signs, they're eager to go and get help or to get support. But men, and especially in South Africa, we have this culture of men don't cry, right? Cowboys don't cry. You have to be tough. And that means not talking about your problems or not talking about your feelings, because then you're going to be seen as weak or less than. So they don't talk about it. And often we actually see men turning to negative coping skills like drinking or alcohol or those kinds of contributing factors that actually make their mental well-being worse. So it is important that we normalize talking about men's mental health and even encouraging more safe spaces. We need more men champions to talk about men's mental health, to encourage other men to open up, and that it's okay not to be okay, but it's not okay to be stuck in that and to get help sooner rather than later.
23: So let's then talk about the type of conversations that men need to be having, or to be having with themselves, you know, with their own colleagues, but also at home, about themselves.
12: Exactly. And I mean, even a part of how we create awareness and educate is we're speaking to the wives, the mothers, the sisters, the girlfriends, in how to have that conversation and how to encourage that in their partners or loved ones. Because if a man does say, I'm not okay, or I'm not coping, we need to be, as the support structure, we need to be able to know what to do with that, how to help them, how to support them, where to direct them to. And this is also looking at encouraging these conversations in the workplace, so training up managers and colleagues of what to look out for and how to have that connected conversation, but also encouraging men to have these conversations with each other. They're often the first point of call, the safe space, the role model in what those conversations can look like. And it doesn't have to be soft and fluffy, but it could just be like, I'm not okay and I'm not coping and I think I need help. If we could look at how treating depression should be the same way as we treat a flu, and if we're sick, we're happy to go to a doctor, we're happy to get help, we can take the medication or the treatment. We have to see that a mental illness or a mental health issue such as depression or anxiety also needs that professional care. Mm. And then directing men to have those conversations with their doctors or a counselor. It's just getting help sooner rather than later.
23: Yeah, very important. So let's end by this. I'm sure people listening in would be, and I'm hoping if they have issues they want to talk about, they need, they're going to be prompted by our conversation. How do they reach you, or can you direct us to any, you know, website or portal that they can check it out?
12: Absolutely. And we've got lots of information and videos and resources at the SADAG website at www.sadag.org. You can also find us on social media. But if anyone is compelled to reach out or have that conversation or just talk to someone, pick up the phone today. SADAG runs a 24-hour helpline on 0800 456 789.

0: Quick look at the headlines. The chairperson of Parliament's Impeachment Committee says the terms of reference for the committee will be adopted at its next meeting on the 26th of this month. The Department of Employment and Labour says facing widespread non-compliance from companies that break the law by employing undocumented foreign workers. And Nigeria has postponed its first evacuation flight for its citizens here in South Africa due to logistical problems. There's a full update at the top of the hour.
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2: Still absolutely jam-packed and heavy getting through Midrand, leaving Joburg on your way to Pretoria. It's that truck that crashed on the Allendale off-ramp. The ramp at Allendale that'll take you to Tembisa and Kempton Park, that's closed. So everybody having to come off, go sort of Mall of Africa and then sort of reverse and U-turn and go back the eastbound towards Kempton Park and Tembisa. So really heavy pressure there. The queue on the Mike 1 starts around Melrose, the entry north at Alex and the M1 north from Rivonia. Absolutely jam-packed. It was bad this morning, and as you turn around and go home, it's bad again this afternoon. Mike 1 parked out of the Boysons is heavy. The N3 from Alex down to Germiston. And looks like traffic light issues in Germiston on the Refinery Road at Jack Road. So the M2 lining up from Cleveland into Germiston today. Durban's N2 southbound still with the breakdown after Umschlange. And then more breakdowns between Inunda Road and Spaghetti Junction. A lot of traffic just going slowly on that N2 south around Durban today. Cape Town, the N2 out of town. Fairly busy from the city centre to Bunga Avenue. And then you pick up more queues passing the airport down towards the R300. N1 out of town, again leaving the city, the slow as far as Okavango Road. Also some delays coming into Cape Town on the M1 through the Brackenfell area, and just fairly busy through Somerset West on the N2 and the main road coming off the N2, heavy down to some roadworks around Broadway Boulevard. With your traffic update, I'm Rob Byrne.
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3: Right, you know, to me, like, what, hours before that World Cup opened, the big issue is like, who's fit, who's not, who can get fit, right?
4: Well, there are some good news for Bafana ahead of the crunch 2026 FIFA World Cup opening game against Mexico on Thursday, with the head coach Hugo Bruce hinting that defender Aubry Modiba could be available for selection. Now, Modiba has been injured since the end of the season and has been on rehabilitation from a hamstring injury and has not been training with the team. Bruce says that the team still have their work cut out before their Group A opener this Thursday. This is after playing to a 1-1 draw against Jamaica in their last preparation match ahead of the World Cup.
5: I have to be honest, I was not happy with the performance. Maybe, and that was certainly also a reason that yes, we still need a few more days to adapt at that high altitude. I saw yesterday players who couldn't do the efforts anymore that they wanted to do. So that is certainly because of the high altitude here. But again, it is not really a problem. I'm sure that with the 4 days that is still remaining, that we will be ready for the game of Thursday.
4: And one of our listeners was asking for clarity with regards to the score. It was actually a 1-1 draw. Yes, some publications were saying it was 1-0, but it was a 1-1 draw. And the goals were scored in the second half by Lyle Foster and Dwayne Atkinson. Meanwhile, former Bafana midfielder Steven Pienaar has hinted that an Ajax Amsterdam-linked youth development project could be headed for Africa.
6: Unfortunately, you know, every good thing comes to an end. So we had a good partnership with Sharjah Football Club, and that part ended. So now we're looking into a new program where we can get involved. I can't say much what Ajax are busy planning. They in talks with some clubs, also one big club in Africa that might be possible. So after the World Cup, or maybe during the World Cup, we'll find out where we're going.
4: Meanwhile, Namibia has denied involvement in a Southern African bid to host the 2028 Africa Cup of Nations. This is despite claims from South Africa's sports minister, Gaetan McKenzie, and COSAFA president, Tariq Babitseng. Now, executive director of Sports, Youth and National Service, Gerard Fries, says that the government of Namibia has not approved or authorized any bid. And McKenzie had previously announced a joint bid with Zimbabwe, Namibia, Botswana, Lesotho, and Mozambique. While Babitseng confirmed the region's submission at last month's COSAFA Congress. Namibia, however, insists no budget allocation has been made, recalling its withdrawal from a joint bid with Botswana for the 2027 AFCON due to financial concerns. In

0: In terms of cricket, Proteas woman all-rounder Marizan Kapp has urged the team to play more positive cricket and dominate their opponents in every department as they prepare for the Women's T20 World Cup in England starting this week. South Africa beat Ireland by 15 runs in another warm-up match on Saturday, having batted first and posting 135 runs in 18 overs. Kapp says that while the win is a confidence booster for them as they get closer to the tournament, she's still concerned about the way that they take the foot off the gas with both bat and ball when they have their opponents under pressure.
1: Just to play positive and work on the things you want to work on, but still try and dominate, even though we probably didn't do that today. It's just about, like I said, working on the things that you as individual want to work on, and then, but in doing that, also play positive cricket. I feel like we probably did that with the first half of the game with the bat, and then we kind of just lost our game. And you know, even with the bowling, it's just to give everyone a bowl, and you work on what you feel is needed.
0: Finally, in netball, Netball South Africa has confirmed that the SPAR Senior Netball Championships will return to its traditional August slot for the first time in 3 years, with Cape Town set to host the tournament. Netball South Africa CEO Adam Brooks says that preparations are underway and the event will once again coincide with Women's Month. He also revealed that new sponsorship deals are being finalized with the hopes of adding three more partners before year end. That's it from my side. Ke Natumi Khapele. Modimo ke.
2: Right, thanks for tuning in. We'll connect again, tomorrow, right?
0: Tomorrow.
2: Yeah, okay. And there's more sport, an hour, in fact, coming up from 7 to 8, top sport tonight.
3: 50 years later, Youth Month, The Voices.
4: The court or judge hearing the appeal shall not set aside the decision against which the appeal is brought unless such court or judge is satisfied the decision was wrong.
5: Was like an initiation. I appreciate the opportunity.
6: The youth of 1976 has afforded us so many privileges, and we are in a time where we are required to fight for more, also for the next generation and ourselves.
3: From the class of 1976 to the generation of TikTok, AI, and unemployment, the conversation continues on SAFM, leading the conversations that move us.
7: Economic news on SAFM. Facts and figures you can count on.
2: And with all those facts and figures, there's always Jimmy Muyaha. Jimmy, you've got a show coming up 6 to 7 this evening, of course, but to set the scene, you want to talk about what? South Africa. Jimmy, do I have you there? Okay, I think we've just lost Jimmy for a second or two. Jimmy, yes, no, maybe not. Okay, just as we reconnect with him in a moment, let's just pick out some comments from you. This is an interesting one.
8: Good afternoon, Ashraf. Great show. As for Brett Herring, I mean, he was with DA for a very long time. I think, like you mentioned, 10 years. It's just, you know, like the smaller parties, even when they consolidate, sometimes they can just not deliver the services that they make these commitments for. So ultimately, I mean, Cape Town is the best, one of the best run towns. And also the Western Cape has the better quality of services. Now, does the DA fail us? At times, yes. But I mean, in comparison, they are still up there. Okay, have a nice evening. Bye.
2: Okay, in comparison, they're still up there. I think that's not the point. The point is that in some things, they're making decisions that may affect many people amongst the poorest that are not being spoken about. And that's the concern. And then are they complying with procedures at local government level, at municipal level? Well, if somebody's going to talk about it from the DA, they're going to correct me. They're going to say it on air. I'll wait for them to do so. Right, let's get to Jimmy Muyaha. Jimmy, you there, right? Jimmy, yes, no, not. Okay, we're just failing to connect to him. But let me remind you, his show comes up from 6 to 7 this evening. In the meantime, he has further comments on migration.
9: Ashraf, good afternoon. It's Ndumiso from Waterfall in KZN. Three things. Number one, my comment to Ramaphosa's speech yesterday, fail. Number two, While Ramaphosa says we shouldn't take the law into our own hands, well, we shall take it from the context of Section 42 of the Criminal Procedure Act. I think as citizens, we must start being more effective now as citizens, especially when it comes to security. Of course, do it legally, hence the Section 42. Number three, can Leon Schreiber take a page out of Dr. Aaron Motsoaledi while he was the Minister of Home Affairs? Can he please listen to SAFM? Please, please, please, please, please. Aaron Motsoaledi used to listen to SAFM and he still does. And when there's questions relating to his department, he would immediately pop up and give us answers. So can Leon Schreiber do the same thing, please?
2: Okay, thank so you. Thanks for that. So you reckon that Aaron Motsoaledi, his role as the Minister of Home Affairs was like thumbs up, besides listening to SAFM, which is great. But beyond that, was it thumbs up? And you're saying not the same with the current minister? Interesting one. Jimmy, we've got you now. Right? Yes, Jimmy. Hi.
10: Good afternoon, Ashraf.
2: Right.
10: Good
2: okay. Third time of asking. And let's talk about upgrades, not downgrades, right?
10: Yes. The first ratings upgrade was delivered by Fitch. This is the first time South Africa has been upgraded in more than 20 years. We're going to certainly be taking a look at that and seeing what that means for the country. Alongside that, I'm going to be taking a look at the results put out by PPC and Omnia. Both companies gave us their year-end results, and we're going to take a look at that and see if we can make sense of those numbers. Then we've also got a conversation from a personal finance perspective, taking a look at the at a finance index that suggests that women are better wealth creators than men. Quite an interesting study. We're going to take a look at that and see if we can make sense of that and what some of the driving factors behind that might be. Before we get to those conversations, Ashraf, a sense of some of the market movements throughout the day. The Rand still back at 16.50 against the US dollar, still above 22 against the British pound, still above 19 against the euro, and the price of a Bitcoin is slightly improved. We're back above a million Rand in that respect. We're above $63,000 a coin. If I look at the equity markets, the resource stocks were down 2% on the day trade. The top 40 was down about a third, and the oil share was down about a fifth of a percent. Industrial stocks were around almost two-thirds of a percent to the green, as were financials. They were closer, about 0.63%. The gold price, a little firmer, $4,337 a fine ounce. Last week, sometime, we were north of $4,500 a fine ounce. The Brent crude price, more importantly, is holding below $95 a barrel, so we'll see how that shapes up. Platinum pricing is below $1,800, and palladium is below $1,300. I'm going to be looking at these and other market movements and trying to make sense of where we go to from here. We got jobs numbers out of the U.S. on Friday, as I mentioned, and the market has had time to kind of digest those numbers and react to those numbers. But of course, as always, those conversations come up after the 6 p.m. news. For now, Ashraf, back to you.
2: All right, perfect. Thanks for that, Jimmy. Looking forward to your conversation. Now, what comes up next year is the Madlanga Commission.
3: This is the Madlanga Commission update on SAFM.
2: Right, let's get to that. It's been a busy day. Today, the Madlanga Commission focused on the Gauteng 300 million rand Aeroton cocaine bust as the commission continues probing the handling, the storage and the theft of seized drugs by law enforcement agencies. The Hawks officer, Lieutenant Nkwana Joseph Sebola, testified at 9:30 this morning. The commission heard evidence relating to that July 2021 operation in Aeroton, where police intercepted a truck carrying 751 kilograms of cocaine allegedly shipped from Brazil. Now, in his testimony, the Hawks Lieutenant Colonel Joseph Sebola said the forensic analysis of confiscated cell phones revealed communication suggesting the existence of a suspected criminal network linked to the movement of shipping containers. The inquiry follows a week of testimony into the theft of seized narcotics and allegations of serious failures in the storage of drug evidence in Gauteng and KZN. In the latter session, that's the afternoon, the IPID Assistant Director, Takalani Zelda Maposho, testified after the Hawks officer, Lieutenant Colonel Nkwana Joseph Sebola. In an earlier statement, Takalani Zelda Maposho said the Aeroton case is high profile due to the rank of the people who were involved. Now we're going to play some clips. Listen to this one from Maposho explaining the scene of that the Aeroton drug bust.
11: So we know from his evidence that he did not He did not call the LCRC. He had nothing to do. Makhano had nothing to do with calling the LCRC. In fact, his evidence is he knows nothing about drugs and crimes, the management of a drug bust scene.
12: Yes. That one, indeed, from what happened at the crime scene, you can tell that he had no knowledge of managing the crime scene. But from what we have, the SRC person was called. The only challenge was that they've already contaminated the scene by taking their drugs from the container into the bikey. But when we asked them about that, they indicated that they were waiting for the LCRC person to come and take pictures and package their drugs.
2: Okay, there's more than IPED's Takalani Maposho then testified about the day she and her colleague went to Germiston to get a copy of the docket from the captain.
12: The matter was escalated to Brigadier Sikhobela. That is Captain Sibula's commander, and she said she will talk to Captain Sibula and she will give us feedback. A follow-up was made with Brigadier Sikhobela on her cell phone, but the phone was always on voicemail and she never returned the call. On 2021-10-28, an email was sent to General Kadwa seeking his intervention, and the meeting was arranged for IPED and DPCI at Germiston on 2021-11-05. On 2021-11-04, at about 1700 hours, the staff office of General Kadwa called me and said the meeting was cancelled due to unavailability of General Kadwa and the legal services. However, there was no other date provided to IPED. On 2021-11-17, my supervisor drafted a letter to General Libia, who is the National DPCI head, and was signed by the IPED Executive Director. The letter was to request his intervention and get a copy of a docket poison case 98 of 7-2021. On 2021-11-24, the letter was delivered to General Libia's office at Silverton, and it was received by his staff officer. General Libia did not assist IPED with the request. Instead, he indicated that IPED must investigate without the copies of that docket.
2: So, here's an interesting thought. Then the IPED's Takalani Maposho made the point about some police officers who knew all about what had happened but chose not to disclose it.
11: Just ask the question, how is the failure to ask the question, who do these drugs belong to? How does it constitute a defeating the ends of justice, your conclusion? Because ultimately that's what this is about. It's about certain conduct, and you say that conduct constitutes defeating the ends of justice. And now in your testimony, as you were speaking to the chair, you say they didn't, for example, they prevented them from asking the question. Maybe they should have asked Jolene. You're surely not saying the failure to get that question asked is to defeat the ends of justice.
12: Okay. For them to fail to do proper investigation, I would say from where I'm sitting, is like they were protecting the owner. They knew who the owner of the drugs was, but they didn't want, they wanted somebody to be blamed, because now these four disturb this smooth movement of these drugs.
11: You are also not saying that an investigation would and should have happened on that day in Aeroton on the scene, done and completed and gotten all the answers. You're not suggesting that. Because you're not saying that the investigation should have happened on that day on the scene, all these answers obtained, who the drugs belong to, and all of those answers closing, basically getting the answers that you say they should have gotten. And because that did not happen, because the General Khans and others arrived,
12: yes,
11: you're not saying that was the end of it. I mean, an investigation is ongoing, right? It's not just on the day at the scene.
12: No.
11: So when you say their conduct on the day at the scene constitutes defeating the ends of...
2: So just finally on that, what about the truck driver who was carrying that drugs consignment?
11: In order that he be released. Can I just understand, what is it about the conduct of the driver that you say that indicates to his arrest being proper and therefore the instruction to release him being a case of defeating the ends of justice?
12: Other than the issue that he was the driver of the truck, when we interviewed the driver, it was clear that the driver did not know what was in the container. So even the first members who arrived first, they were supposed to have made like a proper investigation before they can arrest people.
11: So was your conclusion then about the driver that his arrest by Makhano Phakula team, Mashaba team, should not have happened?
12: It was premature.
11: Yeah.
2: Okay, and just to conclude, the commission then issued a notice to Major General Feroz Khan to appear and testify on the 1st of July, right? The commission has set aside several days for his testimony, and he's expected to testify for as long as is necessary until he's excused by the chairperson of the commission. That is the Matlanga Wrap for today.
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2: Okay, let's get to your call. So you can call in live, you can WhatsApp, and if you are WhatsApping, it's voice notes, 30 seconds, please. You can send us a text message as well, amongst the options, and you can also tweet. And by the way, wherever you are, tell me where you're from, just like where you're staying right now. I want a picture wherever you are in this country.
13: Good day, Ashraf. Tabiso from Rustenburg. The thing of this postponement of repatriation of Nigerians is it's a false scheme. There's no Nigerians. I live next to Nigerians. They say they are going nowhere. Nowhere are they going. So it means, do you mean there's no one who from Nigeria is prepared to go back home?
2: Okay, there we are. Point made. Let's get another. Sianda in Escort. Hi.
14: Good evening, Ashraf and listeners.
2: Thank you.
14: Sianda in Escort. I'm just cutting through the discourse. Mostly on the illegal immigrants, and also looking at what the president was saying yesterday, as everybody has been saying and actually commenting, particularly on his understanding of the issue. You see, one person just asked that when South Africans are marching and complaining, it's literally called crime and being alleged to be violent and all that, but where else? The authorities, ministers, president, they seem to ignore that part of acknowledging that immigration that is currently happening in the country, mostly it's illegal. It's been found countless fraudulent documents, countless crimes and steps coming from prisons, 25,000 prisoners being illegal immigrants. You just notice that the understanding of the nature seems not to be there, as you see that this protest popping all over the country. Most of it comes from people realizing that they're not being understood. It's just that hopefully as it gets closer to the 30th, probably officials and ministers will get to the point of understanding that actually this is actually a crisis, not just a problem that is just generalized, but it's actually at a crisis level. Thank you, Ashraf.
2: All right, thank you for that point made by Sienda about the different types of marches. I mean, do you find the same sentiments? You know, one march is perceived as A and the other one perceived completely differently. Do you see that too? Another comment, Ashraf, Cape Town City Council is complying with the rules of the council in terms of law. Viral meetings are allowed, they meet every month. I think the claim is not whether it's viral or in person. The claims are they not having the meetings. That's why I said that's open to a correction from anybody who knows better, and I wait for that.
15: Sir Ashraf, good afternoon once again. Sir Ashraf, South Africans have to stand up again. We must fight now. We must stand up and fight. We must ask, where is the second preliminary report? I believe Madlanga, it's been 2 weeks now into that report have been out. We must ask, not unless we want to go and gather dust in the offices there in Pretoria, in union buildings. I thank you.
2: Okay, got that. Well, we're waiting for that. Well, listen, I mean, there was also that talk that there may not be enough money for the Madlanga Commission, and someone said, like, whatever it takes, it just has to happen. There has to have an extension because it's that important in terms of where we are as a country. We can't leave it unfinished, right? It's like, I don't know, can I say it in football terms? You're at full time and it's inconclusive. You have to go into extra time. You just have to, because there has to be a winner, and the winner must be the country in this case, isn't it? So, yeah, I can't personally see, although they're talking about they don't have enough money, I think it will be put on the, it'll be a major own goal if the reason for the Madlanga Commission not continuing would be not enough money. I think there have to be other factors that would come into play for that to happen.
16: Hi, very good evening to you and the listeners. I'd like to remain anonymous. Tell me, save money, save the commission time and assets. Peggy Kelly says, arrest me and I'm going to sing like a bird. So why don't they just arrest him and all the information will come out? Thank you, bye.
2: Did he say that? Arrest me and I'll sing like a bird? There must be a grounds to arrest him.
17: Hi, Ashraf. I heard the president yesterday saying no one has the right to check the documents for the foreigners. So I'm just wondering why he's leaving the taxi industry, taking over the roads, telling us who to give the lift, also searching our cars, looking for our IDs, and yeah, all those things. Just wondering, everything goes where it starts, even the one for the taxis. One day it will be the crisis, because we cannot stand and look while other people are terrorizing us. This is Jacob in Mokopane.
2: Thanks, Jacob. I'm not sure I get what you're saying.
18: Yo. If this is true, what Kevin Bloom is saying, then let me tell you, this is going to be like manna out of heaven for a lot of opposition parties to throw at the DA. Yeah, let's see what's going to happen. Flores from a beautiful violence.
2: Goodness, he's so excited, this guy. Like, what are we saying now? The sense of excitement from Florence. Hello, Ashraf. Asanda Kubese from Woodridge in Klibeha. No one should take the law into their own hands. We have law agencies in South Africa. Jacinta and her movement are just populists who are using our pain to stay on in the spotlight. Let me just end with this, and I'm not talking about these parties or these organizations or these civic movements. There's been an interesting conversation speculating about who's funding the protests in South Africa. Who's funding it? Foreign funders, local, what's their motives? I don't know. I'm just repeating the questions. Think about that. We can have that conversation tomorrow. Right now, catch the podcast of all the big interviews we've had today, and really appreciate you listening into the show wherever you are in the country. Big dorp, big city, small dorp, small city, wherever you are, really appreciate it. Right now, it's the news at 6. Here's Greg.

0: probing if President Cyril Ramaphosa has a case to answer to regarding the 2020 theft at his Phalaphala farm. This follows a Con Court ruling that Parliament acted unlawfully by rejecting an independent report and ordered Parliament to establish an impeachment committee. The President has since approached the Western Cape High Court for a judicial review. Ghana explains.
1: We'll only be able to give the time frames once we have the evidence leaders, once we have the witnesses, once we have agreed in terms of reference and how we want to interact with witnesses, and once we have had a fair analysis of the documents that will be in front of us. So once we have the witnesses, we'll give a time frame. At the moment, it will be wishful on my side. So let's allow the committee to have its second meeting, where we'll deal with the terms of reference, where we'll deal with the process of appointing the evidence leaders.
0: The Department of Employment and Labour says it's facing widespread non-compliance from companies that break the law by employing undocumented workers. Over the weekend, President Ramaphosa warned businesses against employing undocumented foreign nationals. To combat this, the Deputy Labour Minister, Tatuka Sibiya, says the department is embarking on the phased recruitment of 10,000 new labour inspectors.
2: What is happening currently is that we've got employers who are budgeting not to comply, who say because our fines are not as harsh as we want them to be, then they are ready even to budget a million. If today we're going to fine him 200,000, the following month we're going to fine him 100,000, and then he knows in a year he can pay this million, and then he employs illegal foreign immigrants. That's how far they want to go. That's how bad things are on the ground. They don't want to register them with UIF, with compensation fund, because they are illegal. They don't have documents. So it means they are saving money for themselves. They want to maximize profit.
0: Some organizations calling for stronger immigration laws have handed over a memorandum of concern to the office of the Limpopo Premier in Polokwane. Members from advocacy group Ichile and Action SA party supporters marched to demand tougher action against undocumented immigrants. They say the government's plan on the issue is weak. The group's Mahal Momodimo.
3: We are here to tell the Premier's office that we are asking them to help us with the flooding of the illegal immigrants in our country. So we are having an over-influx of illegal immigrants in our cities. If ever you can watch now, you go to the CBD, they have taken over the micro-scale economy. So those are some of our concerns as a China movement.
0: More than 100 former workers of the Expanded Public Works Program, also known as the Green Army, have staged a protest outside the offices of the Gauteng Premier, Panyasa Lesufi, in Johannesburg, where they handed over a memorandum. They're demanding permanent jobs, they say the Premier promised them. They also claim their contracts were unlawfully terminated, with some alleging they were never paid. March organizer Nelly Somanusela.
4: On that memorandum, we wrote what we need our answers within 3 days. Because we gave them 7 days before, but they failed to answer us within 7 days.
5: Yes.
4: So now we are giving you a limited time. It's 3 days now. So after these 3 days, then we're taking the matter further. It's been too long.
0: Nigeria has postponed its first evacuation flight for its citizens in South Africa due to logistical problems. It follows anti-illegal migrant protests across South Africa. The BBC Shingai Nyoka has the latest.
6: Over 70 Zimbabwean migrants arrived in the border town of Beitbridge on a chartered bus. Some families with their young children said they fled the western Cape town of Mossel Bay, fearing for their safety. It followed violent attacks there, where dozens of shacks were set on fire. The police have not yet linked the violence to anti-migrant sentiment. Tensions have been rising in South Africa ahead of one group's June 30 deadline for illegal migrants to leave the country. Ghana has already airlifted hundreds of its citizens as several other countries prepare to evacuate those seeking to return home.
0: The top story, the chairperson of Parliament's Impeachment Committee says the terms of reference for the committee will only be adopted at its next meeting on the 26th of this month. That's SAFM News. I'm Greg Hose.
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8: Thank you very much to Greg for that news update. There'll be more news with Greg at 7 o'clock. It was in June of 1999 that the euro would begin trading as a currency, marking the start of one of the largest monetary experiments in modern history. I'm Jimmy Moyaha. This is the SAFM Market Update. Let's get you up to date. Coming up on the show today, we take a look at the ratings upgrade from Fitch. South Africa received its first ratings upgrade on Friday for the first time in more than 20 years. We're going to try and make sense of that and what it means for the South African economy. Then we speak to the CEOs of Omnia and PPC Limited on their respective results. Both companies gave us an update on how they fared throughout their respective financial years. We're going to get a sense of those numbers and see where each company stands and what each company is contending with. And we have personal finance today, this Monday. We alternate that out, of course, with our digital drive conversations. This week, we're going to be taking a look at an interesting index put together by the team at Frank that suggests that women potentially create wealth better than men. We're going to see what we can make sense of there and what it says about investment trends. So that's what's coming up on the show today.
7: The day's markets. Clear insights on today's winners, losers, and what to do next.
8: As always, that's where we kick off the show, with a sense of market movements throughout the day. And we're going to see if we can make sense of some of these movements with Senior Portfolio Manager at Rand Swiss, Viv Govender. He joins me on the line now to see what the day has brought. Viv, lovely having you on the show. As always, thanks so much for taking the time. Let's start with your thoughts on Friday. We got jobs numbers out of the US that suggest that the US labor market is stronger than what might have previously been anticipated. And I know that that fueled a lot of sentiment around what it means for inflation and interest rate conversations. What did you make of Friday's jobs numbers?
5: Yes, we did get them, and they were significantly better than expected. Almost twice as many jobs as had been forecast was created in the US in the last period. The market, however, did not like those results. The reason being is quite simple. That means that the economy is strong at the moment. Any inflation signs that we are likely to get over the next few months should result in more interest rate hikes. And I think that is what the market's really concerned about, is are we going into a new interest rate hiking cycle? And over the longer term, you'll find that historically, only the interest rate level and level of taxation are consistent indicators of market performance. Pretty much nothing else really moves the market one way or the other. So the fact that we might embark on a new interest rate hiking cycle right now really spooked markets, and that's one of the reasons we saw that big fall on Friday.
8: Viv, can we take a look at how the market has since rebounded? We know US markets at the moment are trading in the green. We know that Asian markets and European markets traded into the red in the morning and afternoon sessions, our own local markets as well. Has this filtered through, or the sentiment rather, been filtering through into equity markets? There was that sell-off on Friday that you alluded to, of course. Now markets seemingly trying to find themselves again, and we still are, we've just rather crossed over the 100-day mark in the US-Iran conflict as well. And is that filtering into some of the sentiment?
5: Not really. I mean, if you look at it, the oil price right now for Brent crude is below $95 a barrel. And if you look at some of the reports out there from places like JP Morgan, et cetera, they're talking about the fact that, you know, in a few months' time, they're expecting oil prices to go above 150, unless we have a solution to this really soon. That's a gigantic difference, you know what I mean? And you see, even if they were to have a solution, it would take about 4 months before we'd even get 80% of the, you know, supply back online, and maybe even more than a year before everything is back to normal. Because not only do we need to get supply back online, but we also got to refill all those reserves that have been taken out of the system. Remember, all these countries around the world that had the ability to do so, what they did was they released some of their own, stored up oil reserves in order to kind of cushion their economies against the price increases coming through. And they need to not just basically get them reaction back to where it was before, but actually increase it a bit beyond that to just refill the reserves coming through. And the market's not reflecting any of this at the moment, I think.
8: Viv, can we take a look at the Rand? That's holding its own against the US dollar. It's a little weaker against some of the other majors, back above 22 against the British pound, back above 19 against the euro, but holding very steady against the US dollar at 16.50, despite the US dollar strength we have been seeing in other areas. I mean, the dollar index almost back at 100 points as of Friday as well, holding steady there as well. But the Rand not willing to give up much ground here.
5: Look, I mean, we did give up some. I mean, if before...
8: Yeah, 16.25, I suppose.
5: Yeah, I suppose so. I mean, look, about that's over a percent. You know, 16.25 to 16.50, it's about 1.5%. So it's not exactly nothing. And for currencies, that's not an insignificant move. But you are right. It's compared to where we were, for instance, before the ceasefire was announced a while back. And the ceasefire, in inverted commas, that has not really stuck and has not resulted in any kind of deal. we saw, you know, the rand was well above 16.50. And so right now we are seeing, you know, the market maintaining these kind of levels. The question arises at what kind of time do we actually see some reality hit the market? Either we are going to see a resolution to this and then all the stuff is justified. But if this continues for much longer, I do suspect that the market is going to be, you know, having to reverse a lot of the improvements it's seen over the last few months.
8: Viv, speaking of some of those improvements, I'm looking at our own equities market locally. We've seen ups and downs. We've seen some hot days, some cold days. But in all of this, the All Share remains above 110,000 points. The Top 40 remains above 100,000 points. Signs of strength in the market, despite the up and down volatility that we've been seeing. Markets not really losing all of the confidence in some of these markets, like emerging markets like South Africa. I think we've now reached a new point in the markets where, yes, there is volatility to contend with throughout trading days and trading cycles, but overall the market trend hasn't really turned overly bearish.
5: No, certainly not. I mean, look, we're not just above 100,000. I mean, the All Share is sitting at about 111,000 at the moment. Yes, it's off its highs, but, you know, we are still looking reasonably strong. And the same thing applies, like you mentioned, to the Top 40 above 100,000. Resources have come down a little bit. I do think that is something to be, you know, looked at as well. But still, if you were to look at, you know, the overall trend, they've just given back some of the gains they've had over the last couple of years. But, I mean, they're by no means, you know, giving down back the majority of it. I do think that the market right now, like I said, despite pulling back, is not reflecting the kind of, you know, facts on the ground that we're seeing. They're definitely, you know, kind of pricing in a swift resolution to this particular crisis. And I don't know where exactly that confidence comes from at the moment.
8: Viv, what's the risk here of pricing in this resolution? And we've seen this be priced in for an extensively long period of time. What starts to become the risk if there isn't a resolution, or if matters escalate once again? We saw that Iran came out recently and said, look, we're now not talking ceasefire anymore because we can't come to an agreement. What is the material risk for markets, not just with the Iranian conflict, but we know with other conflicts in the region, the Russia-Ukraine conflict, the Israel-Lebanon conflict? What's the risk here if we don't resolve these conflicts?
5: Well, I mean, unfortunately, you know, obviously there's a humanitarian issue involved, but, you know, the Israel-Gaza-Lebanon conflict really does not move global markets. We've already kind of absorbed the effect of the Russia-Ukraine situation. I mean, we've had, you know, that situation continue for multiple years, and that's a problem. The big problem is exactly the Straits of Hormuz with Iran. If you look at, for instance, what the experts in the field are saying, they are saying basically in the next month or two, what we're going to do is you're going to see the end of the ability of global country governments basically to release from their reserves into the market in such a way to kind of dampen down the effect of this shortage. At that point in time, we are going to have like a double impact. Not only are we going to have this being removed, we're going to have, you know, the issue of, you know, people having to make up this extra, you know, to this lack of production out there. And the only thing that they can do, quite frankly, is going to be having to raise prices to basically reduce demand to match the amount of supply in the marketplace. And like I said, some experts are saying $150, $160 a barrel oil, which would be, you know, enough, I would think, to push many weak economies and even some strong economies into a recession. And that is something I think we got to keep in mind. And like I said, even if we did see a resolution tomorrow, we will not see a full return to production for many, many months.
8: Viv, can we take a look at the results that are coming out? We're in the midst of results season. We know some companies reported today. I want to take a look at some of the companies that reported towards the latter end of last week as well. Retailers like Mr. Price reporting some very positive numbers. The Foschini Group as well coming through with numbers as well there. We didn't get a chance to take a look at these numbers, but I want to get your thoughts on perhaps how some of these local companies are faring as a whole. I've noted that retailers are reporting along certain challenges and certain operating environment constraints that might be affecting their businesses, but some of the other sectors might not be experiencing that. How are you reading some of these numbers that have been coming out?
5: Look, Mr. Price's numbers were good. Foschini's numbers were a little bit bad. We have seen a recovery since the worst of those numbers for Foschini. The one thing I would mention about Foschini is, look, both these companies and Mr. Price are looking at something that, you know, unfortunately South African retailers have not been able to pull off, with very rare exceptions. I mean, we've seen like the Fashion Group, for instance, having trouble in Australia. We know Mr. Price's acquisition, which is being, quite widely disliked by investors, thinking this is, not the right thing to do for the company. For whatever reason, South African retailers have not really been able to export our models or our brands, etc., globally.
8: Viv, your thoughts on the Bitcoin and cryptocurrency corrections that we're seeing in the market? I mean, on Friday, we were sub a million rand on the Bitcoin price. Of course, that has something to do with the rand-dollar exchange rate, but we did see a bit of a sell-off and a bit of a correction in the Bitcoin price as a whole. And if we're looking at the crypto market in comparison to something like the AI trade, which I know you follow quite closely as well, AI trade still up on... the up with the likes of Nvidia reporting numbers, the likes of Meta reporting positivity. Are you starting to see a bit of a contrast in how markets might be seeing global risk as well?
5: Yeah, look, I mean, with the crypto trade, unfortunately, despite the fact that crypto has been around for over a decade now, we really haven't seen crypto really have any kind of real world impact except as a store of value. People are not using crypto much in terms of a means of exchange. They're not buying stuff a lot with crypto. Basically, it's a case of your crypto is almost like another form of gold, digital gold, whatever it is. The problem with this is that, whereas gold has a history and has all these kind of other uses as well, crypto itself doesn't really have these other uses. And so we've seen a significant pullback, from the highs for, things like even Bitcoin, let alone some of the smaller cryptocurrencies out there. With regards to AI, I think that's a very different situation. We are seeing, investments rising at an alarmingly fast rate. But the people that are making the decisions have access not only to the stuff that we have access to, they have access to the next generation of technology, and they seem to be more than willing to double down. So I would suspect that with regards to AI, the situation does look a bit more justifiable in terms of some of the rallies we've seen, whereas with crypto, you never really can know what the actual true value is, given the fact that, like I said, this is just a currency made to be a store of value. It doesn't really have a real-world usage.
8: It's about justifications. It's potentially even about valuations and use cases. The markets are trying to make sense of all the moving parts, trying to differentiate between what they would potentially consider worthwhile investments, long-term investments, good investments, and just short-term trades. We'll leave the conversation on that note. Viv Govender, Senior Portfolio Manager at Rand Swiss, joining us to take a look at markets and try and make sense of it.
9: Did you know that South Africa has one of the highest crypto adoption rates in the world? Fact. With that comes massive innovation and new opportunities. Stablecoins are the new buzzword in the industry. These are crypto versions of the Rand, the Euro, and the US dollar. But what's coming is even more exciting. Being able to borrow against your crypto and buying tokenized real-world assets such as stocks, wine, football teams, and real estate. Join me, Kieran Ryan, on the MoneyWeb Crypto Podcast each week to stay on top of what's happening in the fascinating world of crypto.
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8: Omnia Holdings Limited released their full year's financial results at 7:05 this morning. The company saw an increase of 6% in revenues. Operating margins increased by 21%, and there was a special dividend involved as well. We're going to be taking a look at this in a bit more detail with the Group Chief Executive Officer, Seelan Gobelsamy. He joins me on the line now to see what we make of their performance. Seelan, lovely having you on the show as always. Thanks so much for taking the time. I suppose congratulations are in order. The business had a stellar year. All of the metrics are on the up, and those that are on the down as well don't seem to be too much of a concern. How did you feel about the year that was?
11: Yeah, good afternoon, Jimmy, and always good to talk to you and to talk to your listeners. Yeah, we have had a very strong set of results. I think what it points to is the disciplined execution of our strategy and the disciplined management of capital. Revenue up 6%, as you've said, operating profit up 28%. And obviously what that pointed to was a strong underlying business growth. And then the board declared a ordinary dividend of 4.70 a share, 18% up, and a special dividend of 2.80 as well. What it shows is our resilient performance in a very heavily disrupted year, supply chain disruptions, commodity price changes, and forex disruptions across the world.
8: Seelan, let's look at those disruptions in a bit more detail. Omnia operates across various fronts. You're in the chemicals business, the agriculture business, the mining business, and I want to zoom in on perhaps the chemical and the agri space. Because of what's been happening in the Middle East, there's been a lot of tension around markets like the ammonia market, where you operate in quite heavily. How have those disruptions been felt from an operational standpoint, understanding that, of course, not all of those numbers might be in these sets of financials that we're referring to?
11: Yeah. Yeah, you're 100% correct. So I think if we just step back for a minute, the Middle East, started on the 28th of February. So, we've got 1 month of that in our financial year. So, no real impact in the current set of results. But if you look forward and you say, well, the Middle East is an issue, what does that mean for us? Two things. The one is immense disruption. So you see supply chains disrupted, ammonia, other inputs stuck in the strait. And Omnia has been able to navigate that very successfully. We've been moving our supply chain, moving where we get goods from, and we haven't let any customers down during this time. So very positive for us. I think we demonstrate again that we have got the strongest manufacturing capabilities in SADC, the strongest supply chain in SADC, and the ability to ensure that farmers and mines need what they need. The second thing it's done, it's pushed up commodity prices. And we haven't seen that in our current financial results. So going forward, what you'll see is a little bit of a tailwind of revenue going up, commodity prices going up, and positive operating leverage in our company in the next financial year. But we watch the Middle East carefully, and our management need to stay pretty awake at the wheel from a supply chain and a demand perspective.
8: Certainly very interesting that even with the disruption, the business remains optimistic about the markets that you're operating in, a sign of confidence within the business. Seelan, I want to take a look at the margin compression in the mining business. Margins down 6%, still in double digits though, but I want to get your thoughts around perhaps some of the driving factors there. Obviously, the mining operations or mining as a sector, largely a cyclical environment, and with everything happening around the world, perhaps some of those changes might be out of your control.
11: Yeah, so our mining business, well within the medium-term guidance for margins, 11.7%. However, there are two things that the mining business wore in the current financial period. The first one is a strengthening of the kwacha in Zambia, which negatively impacted the profitability in that business, and that will work its way through in the next financial period. And the second issue is our mining business has investments that have been made in Canada and Australia. Those investments are still bringing losses through to the income statement, and those are setup and startup costs. So those will come out as well in the future periods. If we negate for those two items, our mining margin would have gone beyond the medium-term guidance, probably north of 13%. And I think it's the underlying performance is hidden by those two items. The underlying performance was very strong, with all of our businesses delivering volume and profit growth, South Africa, the rest of Africa, and Canada. And it's just the two loss-making operations that bring us down, and the Zambian kwacha that had abnormal strength in the current period.
8: Seelan, let's take a look at that special dividend in a bit more detail. Second consecutive financial year that there is a special dividend alongside an ordinary dividend for a business that is going through challenges from an operational environment perspective, not necessarily your own direct challenges. How is the business able to maintain the fiscal discipline, the good balance sheet, and still be able to reward shareholders with not just an ordinary dividend, but a special one as well?
11: Yeah, I think we said a few years ago when we went out on a rights issue that we will be very disciplined with capital. And I think we continue to demonstrate strong cash generation. And we told our shareholders that should we have surplus cash, we will consider special dividends and share buybacks. We did a little bit of share buybacks in the period as well. But where there are surplus, where there is surplus cash, we have been consistently returning that to shareholders. I think the business has transformed and changed into a very cash generative business, a business that's been managing the deep cycles that you would normally see in an agriculture business very well. And by growing our mining business, by pivoting a larger part of our earnings into mining, it reduces our working capital cycle, and it enhances our cash generation. So yes, another special dividend, but it also talks to the board and the business's confidence in our ability to manage supply chain disruption and other cyclical activities that come through in the next financial year.
8: Seelan, the business saw 34 million in impairments this financial year, up from the 13 million of last year. Obviously, impairments are accounting adjustments. Is the business concerned about anything in that respect?
11: No, there's nothing significant there. You know, we always have small little systems that we write off if we stop using them. You know, we've got some product lines in Protea Chemicals that we stopped or closed down. So there isn't any significant impairments that worry us.
8: Seelan, before I let you go, I want to get your thoughts around that next financial year. It has already begun. You've already started to see the impact of things like the disruptions in the Middle East on the business. I can imagine it's informing how you're approaching your strategic efforts throughout this year. How are you feeling going into this year, understanding that things like the conflict in the Middle East could be with us for longer? They could end as soon as tomorrow. You don't know, but at the end of the day, you're still running a business.
11: Yeah, I mean, to summarize what we've done, this morning we announced that we are increasing our medium-term guidance range for our group. We're moving that up from 8 to 10% to 9 to 11. So that demonstrates our confidence in our ability to deliver going forward. But having said all of that, you know, we do know that commodity prices have increased substantially. We do know that there's an immense amount of volatility. So we've got to be fairly cautious about how we deploy capital. We also said this morning that our North Star and our strategy holds well. So we will continue in the framework of deploying capital into our mining business globally and continue to expand in Canada, Indonesia, and Australia. And our agri-bio business based out in Australia, we continue to build that out in the U.S., India, and China, and obviously Brazil and Australia being the core markets that they are already in. So broadly, our North Star stays the same. And I think what we do is we capitalize on our strong production facilities in South Africa, in Sasolburg, and we capitalize on the agility of our supply chain to ensure that we continue to deliver to shareholders, you know, a stable, sustainable return going forward.
8: A business continuing to focus on disciplined capital deployment and looking at its operations globally whilst ensuring that where they are able to look after shareholders, they do so. All the best to you and the team in the new financial year, Seelan. We look forward to seeing the performance continue. Seelan Gobalsamy, Group Chief Executive Officer at Omnia Holdings, joining us to take a look at the year that was.
10: SAFM Market Update with Jimmy Muyaha on SAFM.
8: Shortly after Omnia released their results at 7.05 this morning, around 7.30 this morning, the team at PPC Limited released their financial results for their financial year ended 31 March 2026. The business has been on an Awaken the Giant strategy that we've been keeping an eye on since it was announced a little over 2 years ago. We're going to be taking a look at the progress of that strategy following the business reporting increased revenues of just over 10 billion rand. We're going to be taking a look at these numbers in a bit more detail with the Chief Executive Officer of PPC Limited, Matthias Cardarelli. He joins me on the line now to see what we make of the performance. Matthias, lovely having you on the show as always. Thanks so much for taking the time. You and I spoke about this strategy when it was first launched, shortly after you took over as chief executive of the business, and we said this was going to be a long-term turnaround strategy for the PPC business. How is that going? How was the previous financial year?
12: Hello, Jimmy. Very nice to talk to you again, and thank you for remembering that conversation. If 2 years ago when we spoke, I would have told you that after 2 years, EBITDA was going to be high 67%, EBITDA margin high 8 percentage points, cash flow 400% up, ROIC 10%, 10 percentage point up, and dividend 120% up, probably you would have not believed me. Because the narrative at the time, and still some people continue thinking like that cement is only about the construction sector, and whether the construction sector was growing or not. When we were invited to come to PPC and we built a new team in PPC and we started the process of changing organizational culture and the way that the business was run, we knew that this was possible. We knew there were plenty of opportunities, internal opportunities, to unlock value. And this is what we have been doing for the past 2 years. Results are showing that we have been able to be effective executing the strategy, but there is still a lot to come.
8: Matthias, can we take a look at how the operations of the business have fared? I want to take a look at the South African operations, the Zimbabwean operations. PPC doesn't sit in one particular location, but the strategy has been broadening as well into other strategic markets, and you and I have spoken about these markets. How are the various markets performing?
12: Well, I mean, the two main markets or two main businesses for us are Zimbabwe Cement and South African Cement. Both cover 99% of our EBITDA and results. Both of them are benefiting big time because of the turnaround, unlocking internal value, meaning reducing overhead costs, reducing logistic costs, running our operations more efficiently, and by doing that, reducing variable costs and fixed costs.

0: Throughout the year, depreciation up ever so slightly from an asset use perspective, nothing unusual and untoward about that. No impairments in this current financial year, and there was a reversal of impairment, which always bodes well for the business's balance sheet. I want to get your thoughts around that, but mainly I want to get your thoughts around the consistent efforts towards decreasing financing costs and just improving the overall look of the balance sheet across different line items.
1: I mean, in terms of impairments, they are honestly quite insignificant nowadays, so there is no big thing to look at it. I mean, what is happening is basically that we are improving results. That is why our debt is looking better and better. I mean, we have a very strong balance sheet. We have a low debt comparing to our EBITDA and result and to comparing to every metrics. So we are very comfortable from that point of view.
0: Mateus, what has you concerned at the moment? You mentioned that the economies that you primarily operate in are recovering at different paces and different rates and performing differently. The macroeconomic conditions out there don't necessarily bode well for any business at this stage, much less businesses that are exposed to some of the increasing cost inflations and input costs. How are you feeling about the macro conditions surrounding the PPC business?
1: I think what is very important now is to address the dumped imported cement coming to the country. I mean, the cement coming from Vietnam that has been coming to South Africa for more than 10 years now has grown from 1 million tons to 1.5 million tons. And now what we are seeing with paying attention is the cement coming from Mozambique that is growing big time from the West China plant in the border of KwaZulu-Natal. And what I'm mentioning this, because you know that we are not competing equally with imported cement. If you want to produce cement in South Africa, you have to pay carbon tax, the most important difference, and you have to pay all the taxes, manpower, labor cost, and energy cost in South Africa. While if you are importing cement, you don't pay anything of that. I'm sure that you know that West China has just bought Afrisam. West China is a regional Chinese company who is highly geared and which expansion has relied completely on borrowed money. If you go to the Hong Kong Stock Exchange, where they are listed, they have issued two bonds in November of last year, in January of this year, for approximately $700 million. But pay attention to this. The interest rate they are going to pay is 10.5% in dollar, and the maturity is no more than 2 to 3 years. So if you add on top of that they have purchased Afrisam here in South Africa fully with the Standard Bank facility. You see that it's a company that doesn't have a healthy balance sheet. Afrisam has old plant, an average of 45 years old plant. They need investment. And this is not a company that looks like they are ready to invest. So what is really the business plan behind this acquisition of West China of Afrisam? West China has this very modern plant in the border of KwaZulu-Natal in Mozambique, with a significant spare capacity there, and they have already started to export cement from Mozambique to South Africa. It looks pretty obvious that the business plan, most probably it is, to move production from South Africa to Mozambique, which has two impacts. First of all, for the country, we are going to lose jobs here in South Africa, and we are going to move them to Mozambique. But on top of that, it becomes more and more anti-competitive to produce cement in South Africa, when if you produce it in Mozambique, you don't pay tariff to bring it to the country, you don't pay carbon tax, you don't pay South African taxes, etc., etc. I think this is a very serious matter. We have let the government know our views on this. But the ComCom approved this operation recently in quite a short time, and they haven't paid much attention to what we are saying about this issue. So I think this is probably the most concerning issue nowadays in the cement industry.
0: Mateus, before I let you go, I want to get your thoughts on those concerning issues, on what you've raised with the government. How does it inform PPC's response strategy? You mentioned, of course, there's a possibility that we could see job losses. The cement market and the cement industry could be under a bit more pressure here. Does this then mean we need to be having conversations around tariff relaxation? How is PPC navigating this if this is the new reality? What changes do you make as a business?
1: Well, as a business, as I mentioned to you, we are running nowadays as a healthy EBITDA margin. We still have room. But if we look at the middle long term, this is very concerning. That is why we engage with government. We have had good, productive conversation with them.

0: I would say, the past 30, 45 days, and now we are looking at a response from them. I think it's very important to apply tariffs to imported cement to level the playing field, and for sure, that's not make any sense that if you produce cement in the country, you pay carbon tax, and if you produce it in Mozambique or in Vietnam, you don't. So that is a very important issue. We are engaging with the government, and we hope that we have a good outcome in terms of how to level the playing field, a competitive playing field in the country.
1: Mateus, can we touch on the cash dividend announced by the business, almost a 90% flow through from the Zimbabwe yes. business, but also alongside that dividend declared across the group, considering all of the operations. Take us through the rationale and the strategic thinking around pushing the dividend straight through to shareholders.
0: Yeah, because, you know, as mentioned, our cash flow has improved 400%. We have a healthy balance sheet. We are we are following our dividend policy. Our gearing is below 1.2 in South Africa, and our policy pushed to shareholder up to 100% of the dividend coming from Zimbabwe, which has been $36 million. So, I mean, I think what we have shown that even during the process of building the new plant in the Western Cape, we have such a healthy cash flow generation that we are able to pay dividends to shareholders, which we find is very important.
1: It's important to think about shareholders, it's important to think about the market, and it's important to think about your operations as a business, especially in times where market conditions might be changing, as they ever are in the cement space. We'll leave the conversation on that note. Thanks so much to Chief Executive Officer at PPC Limited, Mateus Cardarelli, for joining us to take a look at the performance of the business and see if we can make sense of it.
2: SAFM Market Update with Jimmy Muyaha on SAFM.
1: Now, late on Friday afternoon, we received an update from the team at Fitch. That is the ratings agency, of course. They announced that South Africa was upgraded a single notch in terms of the investment grade status of the country. Now, to be clear, we are still considered to be in what is known as junk status, but we are one notch higher than when we previously have been. This is the first time that South Africa has received a ratings upgrade in more than 20 years, and we're going to be taking a look at it in a bit more detail with the director and chief economist at Econometrics, Dr. Azar Jameen. He joins me on the line now to see if we can make sense of this. Dr. Jameen, lovely having you on the show as always. Thanks so much for taking the time. We had received a couple of positive sentiments and a couple of positive conversations around the outlook towards South Africa. Were you surprised by the ratings upgrade?
3: No, Fitch was actually the last of the remaining was the last of the three big rating agencies to actually make a move or a statement. In November last year, Standard & Poor's Global, in the wake of the medium-term budget policy statement, pushed us our credit rating up, which was the first in 16 years by them, and put us on a positive outlook. Then a couple of weeks ago, Moody's, they didn't upgrade us, but they had always been grading us on two notches below investment grade, whereas S&P and Fitch had been on three notches below investment grade. But Moody's did improve our outlook to positive from stable. So essentially, Fitch has followed in the paths of the two larger, if I could call it, ratings agencies with this latest move. But what is significant, possibly, is that they did not re-rate our outlook to positive. They've left it at stable. So in that sense, they're slightly more negative than S&P Global and Moody's.
1: Dr. Jameen, what does it mean to go from BB to BB minus in the grand scheme of things?
3: In the grand scheme of things, this is a table that investors look at in deciding what the risks are in buying South African government bonds, and the degree, and if you are upgraded, it means the risk of default on those bonds is regarded as slightly less than before, and theoretically and in practice you do get some effect. What that results in is a reduction in the interest rate that potential bond investors will demand to buy your bonds. So effectively, it helps to reduce the government's debt servicing costs.
1: Speaking of those debt servicing costs, Dr. Jamin, I want to take a look at some of the factors that were considered when this ratings upgrade was announced. Of course, the prudent fiscal management that we've needed to evidence to global ratings agencies and global markets has been lacking over the last couple of years. We finally seem to be getting that right. We finally seem to be addressing conversations around stabilization of debt, around potentially even no longer dealing with state-owned entity bailouts. What were some of the factors that were specifically outlined here around the positive move?
3: Probably the most important was the fact that South Africa's government has been running what is known as a primary budget surplus for the last 3 years in a row. Now, the primary surplus is the difference between revenue and expenditure, excluding interest payments. If in normal parlance, you will keep hearing about South Africa running a budget deficit, which of around 4% of GDP. That means that expenditure exceeds revenue by around 4% of GDP. But a significant component of that is interest on government debt, which accounts for around 21% of total government revenue. If you exclude that from the expenditure side, you end up with a situation now, and has been for the last 4 years, where the tax revenues exceed all other forms of government spending other than interest payments. And that is known as a primary surplus and is regarded as a very healthy situation from a fiscal point of view in indicating that the government is on a path of consolidation and discipline. That was reflected in the medium-term budget policy statement that was tabled by Finance Minister Godongwana in November last year. And it came as no surprise that S&P almost immediately then upgraded our credit rating. For the first time in two decades, that was quite a dramatic move at the time. And Fitch's is simply an endorsement of that realization that our government is coming to grips with getting our public debt to GDP ratio to peak. You've got to bear in mind that our public debt to GDP was 22% in 2008 and has risen to 79% at present. So interest payments have risen from 7% of government revenue to 21% of government revenue over that time. So effectively, by not controlling our deficit, we now have 14% less money available to spend on critical things such as education, healthcare, housing, policing, and that critical areas of government spending. So to get that ratio to peak the way the government is now appearing to succeed in doing is a significant step forward.
1: Speaking of steps forward, Dr. Jamin, I want to take a look at where we go to from here, because while we are still in what is deemed junk status, it is possible that we could use this momentum to catapult us out of that. What needs to be done if that is the end goal, if that is the objective from this point forward to get back to investment grade as a country? What needs to happen?
3: Aha, and here you come to the nub of the commentary made by Fitch, and they made it quite clear that we are not going to get back to investment grade unless we improve the economic growth rate of the country. At current levels of growth of around 1-1.5%, that is grossly insufficient to generate the increases in tax revenue that are required to enable us to to actually qualify for removal of junk status and for us to move up effectively two notches for to be upgraded. We're a long way from that. Once, so long as we keep growing at no more than 1-1.5%. Once we grow at 3-5% per annum, the tax revenues will start increasing much more rapidly. And theoretically, if the government persists with a disciplined approach, we will end up with a significant reduction in our public debt to GDP ratio and in our debt servicing costs. And that would indeed justify upgrades in our credit rating that take us back to investment grade status. But we're a long way from that. And that's the reason I think why Fitch did not follow the path of S&P and Moody's and instead kept us on a stable outlook, which, you know, when you're on a positive outlook, there's a good chance that within the next year you will be upgraded further. But with a stable outlook, it's basically saying we don't see that happening soon. And obviously, the events internationally that are depressing growth, and we're likely to hear more about it tomorrow with the GDP figures being released for first quarter, under circumstances with oil prices so much higher and consumers having to bear the cost of higher fuel prices, the chances of us improving our growth rate to the levels that are needed to enjoy another upgrade in our credit rating in the short term are quite slim.
1: Well, we were promised a fiscal anchor by National Treasury that would set to be announced around the midterm budget policy statement that's set to take place later this year. Perhaps that would give us a nudge in the right direction. We'll keep an eye on that, of course. We'll see if we can cover that. The last time we looked at that, I did speak, of course, to Dr. Jameen about that as well. So, as it stands at the moment, we will take the ratings upgrade by Fitch, but clearly we are still a long way away. Dr. Azhar Jameen, Director and Chief Economist at Econometrics, joining us to unpack the Fitch ratings upgrade that was announced on Friday and what it means for South Africa.
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1: It is personal finance time, and we're going to be taking a look at a very interesting wealth index report put together by the team at Frank that suggests that potentially some of the habits that are employed by women make them better wealth creators than men. We're going to unpack that and some of the other findings of the report with the co-founder and chief executive officer at Frank, Dr. Thomas Brennan. He joins me on the line now to see if we can make sense of this report. Dr. Brennan, lovely having you on the show. Thanks so much for taking the time. Give us a sense of the report as it was being put together. What were you looking at? What was the intention behind the report? How did this report come about?
5: Thanks, Jimmy. Yeah, it's great to be on the show. So before founding Frank, I was at Discovery, and I was very much influenced by the Vitality Age, which was a way of sort of manifesting something that's very complex. And I thought there's actually not something similar in the sort of the personal wealth space. So that's why we developed the Wealth Score. It's a single measure of the behaviors that are really fundamental to driving financial well-being. So that was the motivation behind the Wealth Index. And, you know, we were able to survey nearly 4,000 South Africans, making it the largest financial well-being survey in the country. And it's on the basis of that data that we were able to really understand what are the behaviors that are driving, what is happening in South Africa at the moment, what is the state of financial well-being in the country.
1: Dr. Brennan, what were you looking for when you were conducting this survey? I imagine it was a range of questions and scenarios and factors that you were looking to assess, but what were some of the core things you were looking to identify with this report?
5: Well, the first was trying to understand how can we measure financial well-being. So we broke it down into three pillars. The first is resilience. So that's really kind of the defensive, you know, what are you doing in terms of emergency savings? Are you budgeting? Are you protecting yourself from sort of an insurance and risk perspective? And then we looked at growth. How are you applying your savings? Are you investing? What is your investment behavior? How much of your income are you investing and saving on a monthly basis? And then lastly, mindset. You know, what is your state of your financial knowledge? How confident or anxious are you feeling? And are you trying to plan for your financial future? So in that sense, it's quite a holistic measure covering a range of dimensions of financial well-being. And obviously, we didn't have an agenda or kind of, we didn't know what the data was going to show us, to be quite honest. So it was only having received that data and started looking at what are the trends, what are the dynamics that we are observing, that we were able to kind of put together a really compelling picture.
1: Dr. Brennan, let's get into that data. What did the data reveal from this current report?
5: Well, I think the thing that, I mean, you know, speaking about women specifically, we can address that in a moment. But the first thing that really jumped out for us was, you know, if you did a, we did a logistic regression analysis looking at behaviors versus demographic features. So demographic features, you know, how much you're earning, your age, and your education level. And what we found is actually what you do with your money, the behaviors that people have, about 2 to 3 times more powerful as a predictor of better financial well-being. Like, that really hit us in the face, because I think a lot of South Africans think, oh, if I only earned more money, then everything would be okay. But the reality is you can do more with the money that you have that actually will lead to a better financial outcome, lower financial stress.
1: Speaking of financial stress, I see that the report also took a look at the mindset of the individuals that you surveyed, amongst others. How are you finding some of the differences in perhaps approach, whether it's differences from a gender perspective, differences from perhaps an earnings bracket perspective? How are you finding that the data is starting to spread out where it comes to the approach to managing this, their managing personal finances?
5: So with regards to women specifically, we were really surprised. I mean, first and foremost, obviously one of the demographic factors is, you know, being a woman. And we found that women are sort of 2 times more likely to have a better financial well-being compared to men. And we're like, wow, that's really interesting. Let's dig into that. Because obviously, you know, the assumption in the general society is that, you know, like, you know, the men take charge of the money and women are not doing, you know, making good decisions. But actually, what we see is the way in which women invest, they tend to be very methodical. They automate their savings where they can, and they are consistent. They, you know, every month they're putting money away. And because they don't have sort of maybe that confidence or that hubris to think that they can kind of beat the market, you know, they're not cowboys, so to speak, they tend to outperform. So as a result of that behavior, they are in a better financial being overall. But bringing it back to the stress, what I think is really interesting is, despite that, women are more likely to feel a sense of sort of financial anxiety. So in some sense, that sort of that performance is invisible to them. They're not aware that they actually are that they are outperforming. And because they're coming off maybe a sort of a low base, this is, you know, the first time they're sort of taking a foray into investing or managing their personal finances, there's a lot of uncertainty. And I think that that is weighing a lot of women down. So hopefully the message gets out there that actually, you know, to all the women and the women that are listening, you're doing a fantastic job.
1: Dr. Brennan, when we look at the impact of some of these decisions, some of these considerations that go into how different genders are approaching their financial status and their financial decisions, what does the data reveal about the long-term impacts here?
5: So I think what's really interesting is obviously a key element of that is saving for the future, right? And saving for retirement. And unfortunately, the two behaviors that actually were the lowest scoring across the database was having emergency savings. So 87% of the respondents did not have enough liquid savings to satisfy 3 months' expenses. And in addition, about 74% were not ready for retirement, so were inappropriately sort of prepared for retirement. So, and that was cutting across both men and women. And I think that, for me, is, I think, really a ticking time bomb, is not only for that not having that long-term preparedness, but what we see in terms of the impact of having one or two of these behaviors, the moment somebody has that emergency savings, we see in the data that there's a knock-on effect. immediately they can sort of stick their head up. It's like, okay, I don't have to worry about if something happens, you know, I've got to run to, you know, a machinista, you know, access credit or raid my retirement. I've got money to cover me. Okay, now I can think a little bit longer term. I can start planning. I can put some money aside for retirement. So we see some really, really positive ripple effects of certain behaviors being sort of these keystone behaviors.
1: Dr. Brennan, before I let you go, I want to take a look at some of the challenges that come with life in general and perhaps whether or not the data suggests that these challenges are being handled a little differently. I'm thinking about everything from family planning, retirement planning, long-term financial savings, as you alluded to. Life events happen regardless of which gender we are referring to here. Do life events start to factor into how the respective genders approach conversations differently, perhaps?
5: It could very well be. I mean, something we haven't spoken about that definitely came out strongly in the data was debt management. You know, we all know in South Africa, actually, debt is quite easy to come by, whether that's formal or informal credits. And the problem is that it has significant knock-on effects. So there are a significant portion of the users who actually were more than 35% of their income were servicing debt. That's one in three. That's really, really high. And obviously, if you're in that debt situation, there's probably not a lot of surplus to be able to save for emergencies or for retirement or for those long-term savings. So I think, you know, a takeaway message is, you know, regardless of where you stand, you need to think about, you know, what is your debt situation? Don't let it overcome you. Get on top of your expenses. Try and find sort of some money in your budget to kind of cut costs, and then obviously allocate that to the debt that is a burden if you have it, and then immediately start on a pathway of sort of, we know that emergency savings is a keystone behavior that's going to have a knock-on effect. And again, this is regardless of gender. These really are foundational behaviors that people can and should be building up. It's a habit, you know. It's like trying to get fit. These are really things that we can and should be working towards, because it does have a meaningful impact on your financial well-being.
1: Understanding good financial behaviors and employing a good financial habits, or developing good financial habits if you haven't already got them, that could be the difference between good financial planning, long-term financial planning, and potentially having good financial outcomes as a result. We'll leave the conversation on that note. Co-founder and Chief Executive Officer at Frank, Dr. Thomas Brennan, joining us to take a look at their latest Wealth Index report for 2026 and what it suggests about South Africans.
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1: That's the update for the show, folks. If you've missed any of the conversations, you know exactly where to catch up on them. It is coming up to 7 o'clock, which means Greg Hose is standing by with the latest round of evening news. It also means that Michael Abramson and the Top Sport team will follow shortly thereafter. From my side, good night.

0: Thank you so much, Jimmy. Thousands of new HIV cases and terms of reference for Parliament's Impeachment Committee. Good evening to you. The Western Cape Department of Health and Wellness says the province has about 24,000 new HIV cases, including about 6,000 child cases a year. This while the country has more than 160,000 new infections a year. This was revealed during the launch of the rollout of a new HIV prevention injection in Delft on the Cape Flats. The Provincial Minister for Health and Wellness is Marae Wenger.
1: For more than two decades, South Africa has demonstrated what is possible when government, healthcare workers, researchers, civil society organizations, and communities work together with a shared purpose. Together, we have expanded access to treatment and driven down new HIV infections. But our work is far from over. Our goal is not only to treat HIV, our goal is to prevent it.
0: The chairperson of Parliament's Impeachment Committee, Magashule Gana, says the terms of reference for the committee will only be adopted at its next meeting on the 26th of this month. He says the proceedings of the committee will be live for the public to watch. It'll be probing if President Cyril Ramaphosa has a case to answer to regarding the 2020 theft at his Phalaphala farm. Gana explains.
2: We'll only be able to give the time frames once we have the evidence leaders, once we have the witnesses, once we have agreed in terms of reference and how we want to interact with witnesses, and once we have had a fair analysis of the documents that will be in front of us. So once we have the witnesses, we'll give a time frame. At the moment, it will be wishful on my side. So let's allow the committee to have its second meeting, where we'll deal with the terms of reference, where we'll deal with the process of appointing the evidence leaders.
0: The search operation for a missing boy believed to have been with two victims who were retrieved from their vehicle in the Crocodile River in Mbombela and in Mpumalanga has been suspended for now. Police spokesperson Chabu Ndubane says the diving team will search further down the river tomorrow.
3: The actual diving team will continue in the morning, where they will dive in to check if there's no body that is inside the water. Yeah, you know, this is crocodile rivers. There are crocodiles and hippopotamus. When they say we're using the drone to search down below the river splits into two. They say they'll start from where the river splits into two. They couldn't start today because there are a lot of hippopotamus on that area. So in the morning, they'll try to come back and check if the hippos have left and try to ask other departments to assist.
0: A man has been sentenced to life in prison by the Escort Regional Court in KwaZulu-Natal for the rape of his daughter. The court heard that the girl was responsible for household chores while her mother, who was ill, was staying with relatives. The NPA's Natasha Ramkasunkara.
4: The NPA welcomes a sentence of life imprisonment handed down by the Escort Regional Court to a 40-year-old man following his conviction for the rape of his minor daughter. The offences took place in Wienen in the year 2022. In addition to the life sentence, the man was declared unfit to possess a firearm, with the court ordering that his name is entered into the National Register for Sex Offenders. The NPA remains steadfast in our pursuit for justice on behalf of the victims of crime. Children are amongst the most vulnerable members of our society, and they should be protected.
0: The Pope's insisted that confessions heard by a priest should never be disclosed. Campaign groups have argued that any admission of sexual abuse should be reported to the police. But in an address to the Spanish Parliament, Pope Leo defended the church's position. The BBC's Guy Hedgeco has more.
5: He said that confession preserves a sacred space of inner freedom where the believer can open his or her soul before God. Now, a number of countries, for example, France, have debated recently whether to force priests to report sexual abuse that is disclosed during confessions. And clearly, the Pope doesn't want to see a change there. I think there might be people who would see this as evidence that the Pope or the Church is not willing to follow through necessarily when it comes to issues of sexual abuse. And so I think there will be ammunition there for critics of the Church.
0: The top story, the Western Cape Department of Health and Wellness says the province has about 24,000 new HIV cases, including about 6,000 child cases a year. That's SAFM News. I'm Greg Huss.
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9: We see a completely non-racial society. We don't believe, for instance, in the so-called guarantees for minority rights, because guaranteeing minority rights implies recognition of portions of the community on a race basis. We believe that in our country there shall be no minority, there shall be no majority, there shall just be people.
10: And when you look at the youth today, they are very comfortable, you know, they don't want to do anything. 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And it's something we can learn from that, to actually stand up for ourselves as well. 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But I believe that back then, they would fight together so that everyone can be better, because that's literally what they did.
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15: It's coming up for 8 minutes after seven on this Monday evening. Plenty to unpack from the weekend. Thank you so much to Jimmy and indeed to Greg as well. Greg will be back at the top of the hour with more news for you. Well, it's a Monday. We recap the weekend. Plenty took place. Rugby, Formula One, and a build-up to the 2026 FIFA World Cup, which is taking place in the Americas. First up, let's start with rugby news. The United Rugby Championship. The Vodacom Bulls coming back from a massive deficit, 21-3 down at one stage. They have made it through to the final. They'll be playing away against Leinster, who defeated the Stormers this weekend. Disappointing result for the Stormers. So two South African coaches, Johan Ackermann against Jacques Nienaber in the final. Not such great news for the Blitzbox either. Well, they did win the series, so that was good news, but they weren't really at their best. We'll unpack that a little later on in the show. Disappointing semi-final loss to France. They made far too many mistakes, and then they got absolutely smashed by Spain, which is something we don't say very often, in the bronze medal match as well. Formula One, another Mercedes win. Kimi Antonelli showing serious title contention. That's now 5 wins in a row and 6 podium finishes in a row. He's in sensational form. We'll unpack that also a little later on in the show. At the French Open, Alexander Zverev finally has a Grand Slam title behind his name. He clinched the French Open in 5 sets. Dramatic match against Corboli of Italy. In the women's draw, Mira Andreeva bagging her first Grand Slam title, winning the women's singles event with the unfortunate Pole Maya Chwalinska, unable to produce the goods in the final. But Chwalinska is now world-ranked at 21. She's moved from over the hundreds, 114 going into the French Open tournament, to 21 in the world. So that's a massive, massive move for her. As far as the World Cup is concerned, who is your money on? Which African team do you think will go further? The biggest African representation in the history of the World Cup. Will Bafana make the last 32, maybe even the last 16? Perhaps, if we dare to dream, quarters or semis. Who knows? Let us know how far you think Bafana will go. I will give you some previews and some information on some of the countries from Africa who are participating in the World Cup. I gave you three of them on Friday. We'll continue with that series in a little while. But right now, I want you to identify this team. They're one of the 48 nations competing at this World Cup. I'm going to give you some clues, and I want you to tell me who is the country that I'm talking about here. So, their nickname includes a color. That's the first thing. Their nickname includes a color. They topped their qualifying group, and they had a 100% record in five home games that they played, not conceding a single goal during that time. So their nickname contains a color. They topped their qualifying group, and they had a 100% record in qualifying in five home games without conceding a single goal. Which country am I talking about? See if you know. 0860002032 or 0614104107 for text messages and voice notes. X us at SAFM Radio or X me at Memory Mentalist. 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
16: Uruguay, believe it or not, won the first ever World Cup. They hosted and they won it in 1930. There weren't many teams competing, but they still won it. Then Italy, under a very different flag. If you go and look at the Italian flag in 1934 and 38, when Italy won back-to-back World Cups, they still had the green, white and red flag, but they had a cross in the middle because of obviously a flag that they adopted during that particular time, 1942 and 1946. The World Cup resumed in 1950 and Uruguay won it again. So it is Uruguay, Italy, Italy, Uruguay, the first four winners of the World Cup. Then it went back to some other nations. West Germany won it a few times. Argentina started winning it. Spain, of course, won in 2010. England won it in 1966. In all, there have been eight winners in total of the World Cup. Of course, France have won it. Argentina have won it as well.
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15: All right, let's get straight into our sports news, and we'll start with cricket. Proteas women all-rounder Marizane Cup has urged the team to play more positive cricket and dominate their opponents in every department as they prepare for the Women's T20 World Cup in England starting this week. South Africa beat Ireland by 15 runs in another warm-up match on Saturday, having batted first, posting 135 runs in 18 overs. The Irish were bowled out for 120. Cup says while the win is a confidence booster for them as they get closer to the tournament, she's still concerned about the way they take their foot off the gas with both bat and ball when they have the opponents under pressure.
17: Just to play positive and work on the things you want to work on, but still try and dominate, even though we probably didn't do that today. It's just about, like I said, working on the things that you as individual want to work on, and then, but in doing that, also play positive cricket. I feel like we probably did that with the first half of the game with the bat, and then we kind of just lost our game. And even with the bowling, it's just to give everyone a bowl, and you work on what you feel is needed.
15: Captain Laura Wolfart posted 65 from 37 deliveries in the match and looks in good form, with Cup praising her skipper for leading from the front and being the ace up their sleeve whenever they needed to come up with some magic.
17: Yeah, look, Wolfie's always a banker. She performs, especially on the big stage, so we know we're going to get runs from her. But I would still like the team as a whole to chip in probably a little bit more, even though it's not always that easy in T20 cricket, but it's great to have a leader that leads that way.
15: The match was played at Loughborough University, and Cup says it's been difficult to come up with an accurate assessment of the pitch conditions for now, knowing they'll be playing at bigger venues when the tournament starts.
17: I don't think you look too much into that, because we know we're going to play at the big stadiums. The wickets are a bit different, bigger squares, bigger outfields as well, and hopefully the weather improves. So I think it's still just focusing on the basics. We've played on a couple of different wickets now. It's been kind of slow, and especially facing Ireland today, it was extremely slow. So it can hopefully only get better as we move to the bigger grounds.
15: In soccer news, Namibia has denied involvement in a Southern African bid to host the 2028 AFCON, despite claims from South Africa's sports minister, Gayton McKenzie, and CASAFA president, Tariq Babitseng. Executive Director for Sports, Youth and National Service, Gerard Fris, says the government of Namibia has not approved or authorized any bid. No financial or operational commitments have been made. Mackenzie had previously announced a joint bid with Zimbabwe, Namibia, Botswana, Lesotho and Mozambique, while Babitseng confirmed the region's submission at last month's CASAFA Congress. Namibia, however, insists no budgetary allocation has been made, recalling its withdrawal from a joint bid with Botswana for the 2027 AFCON due to financial concerns. In the meantime, there's some good news in the Bafana Bafana camp ahead of their crunch 2026 FIFA World Cup opening game against Mexico on Thursday, with head coach Hugo Broos hinting that defender Aubry Modiba could be available for selection. Modiba has been injured since the end of the season and has been on rehabilitation from a hamstring injury, has not been training with the team. The Mamelodi Sundowns left wing-back also sat out the last two matches of Bafana Bafana against Nicaragua and this past weekend's practice match against Jamaica, which ended 1-1. But Bruce told SABC Sport last night he will start training with the team today.
18: No, I think things going well with Aubry. Okay. We give him a special treatment, so I think from tomorrow we'll train with the group. So when if nothing happens in the next days, Aubry is available for the game on Thursday.
15: 3 days to go, 3 days to kick off, and the whole nation is locked in. Bafana Bafana are back on the world stage for the first time since 2010. 34 matches live. Catch all the action live from the 11th of June from the opening ceremony to the first big clash, Mexico against South Africa, on SABC Sport. Tune in to SABC 1, SABC 3, SABC Plus, and SABC radio stations. This is more than football. This is our moment. All of us, all in. Kaofela, on the 11th of June at 9 o'clock. Every minute of the journey, we're in this together. One heartbeat. Proudly brought to you by SABC Sport, the official broadcaster of the FIFA World Cup 2026. Some rugby news for you now, and Tristan Lades was reduced to tears of joy after being named World Rugby Sevens Player of the Year just hours after the Blitzbox claimed back-to-back HBCC Sevens World Championship titles. The playmaker said the moment was made even more special with his wife, parents and brother Dylan in the crowd. Lades credited coaches Philip Sneyman and Renfred Dazil for backing him and helping him grow into one of the world's best. Highlights of his season include the Blitzbox first ever Hong Kong triumph and back-to-back Cape Town titles. Looking ahead, Lates believes the team can achieve another historic first, Olympic gold in 2028. Finally, some basketball news, and Madison Square Garden hosts its first NBA Finals game since 1999 tonight as the New York Knicks face the San Antonio Spurs in Game 3. With a 2-0 series lead, the Knicks are halfway to their first championship since 1973, sparking extraordinary demand for tickets, some reselling for more than $10,000. That's US dollars. President Donald Trump will be in attendance, adding to the spectacle. Spurs guard Dylan Harper said, "I think it's going to be everything I've dreamed of times 10. The Knicks' 13-game playoff winning streak has electrified New York, with fans hoping this final series ends in celebration rather than heartbreak. Stay with SABC for the FIFA World Cup 2026. All of us, all in. Kaofela. SABC is the official broadcaster of the FIFA World Cup 2026. Let me remind you firstly about what's coming up in the show and then the quiz question. A lot of you are giving me very interesting answers. Many of you are getting it right. Many of you are getting it wrong. Many of you are confusing the colors. So it's going to be interesting. Let's see how it plays out. But just reminding you what's coming up in the show tonight, we're going to look back at rugby. The rugby from the weekend, the Bulls, of course, the big success story. The Blitzbox also winning the series, but very disappointing ending to their tournament. Not even producing a medal in Bordeaux, unable to win the bronze medal after being knocked out in the semi-finals, and the Stormers missing out on a chance to make it an all-South African final. But we'll unpack that with our rugby correspondent shortly. Also, we're talking Formula One. Another win for Kimi Antonelli. What a season he's having. Still a teenager and just driving so magnificently, and he did the business in Monaco. Very, very tight track. I walked the track last year when I was there for a day or so. I walked the entire circuit. It is very intimidating. There are mountains on all sides. It's glorious. It's very picturesque, but it's quite an intimidating circuit. And as I said, very, very narrow. So Kimi Antonelli doing the business there. And then I'll give you some information on some of the African teams that have qualified for the World Cup. I'll give you some of their bits of information and how they did it a little later on in the show. Let's get to the quiz question tonight. It's nice and easy. But there are potentially multiple answers to this quiz question, but the one I'm looking for is an interesting one. There's a nickname in There's a color in their nickname is what I meant to say. There is a color in their nickname. They topped their qualifying group and they had a 100% record in 5 home games without conceding a single goal in any of these matches. So which team am I talking about? There are one or two other obvious clues I could have given you. I decided not to give you them. I will tell you also, just as another clue, because some of you are giving me various different answers, I will tell you their opening fixture of the tournament is their toughest. So in the group that they're drawn in, their opening fixture is their hardest fixture. That should give you a really big clue. So once again, let's go through those clues quickly. There's a color in their nickname. They topped their qualifying group. They had a 100% record in their 5 home games in qualifying without conceding a goal. And of their group matches that they play, their hardest one is the very first one that they play. Which team am I talking about? Most of you will get it quite easily. 0860-002032. Or 0614-104-107 for text messages and voice notes. X us at SAFM Radio, or you can X me at Memory Mentalist. I must say, it seems if our listeners are really enjoying the question tonight, lots and lots of messages already coming in. I can count about 20 voice notes that have come in already, and quite a few text messages as well. So we'll keep doing this for the next few days and give you a chance to identify teams from the World Cup. I think you seem to enjoy it, so we'll make it easy this week as we build up to World Cup 2026.
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8: 50 years later, Youth Month, the voices.
20: 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I was using public transport then, got into a taxi, went to my school. Nothing was wrong, no suspicion of anything.
21: 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I was preparing myself to go to work, but I was going to a march. They had said that they are inviting the press to a march that is to be held by all the high schools in Soweto.
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15: All right, let's talk rugby now. Plenty to unpack as far as this past weekend was concerned, both URC and the Blitzbox. And it was a mixed bag for South Africa. Some thrilling moments and some disappointing moments as well. To do it for us and to unpack the whole story of the weekend as far as rugby is concerned, we're joined by our rugby correspondent, and wonderful to have him online once again, Ashfaq Mohammed. Ashfaq, good evening. Great to chat to you as always.
22: Good evening, Michael. Thanks for having me.
15: So let's start with the URC. Let's start with the success story. The Bulls down at one stage, 21-3. Everyone had pretty much written them off, but it seems as if these new jerseys that they unveiled for the occasion really seemed to work. A stunning second half performance, and they won it by 1 point.
22: Yeah, and what a turnaround for the Bulls, not only in this match, but from the season.
15: Mm.
22: We're the first half of the season with Johan Ackerman as a new coach replacing Jake White, and everything went wrong. They lost, I think, 7 in a row across competitions, and everybody was calling for Johan Ackerman's head. And look now they're in the URC final. So a wonderful achievement for them, considering they've had a few guys out injured throughout the season as well, but it just seems like everything is coming together for them now. Especially away from home against a team like Glasgow, who of course beat the Bulls at Loftus in the URC final season 2 ago. So it was sweet revenge for them as well, coming back from 21-3 down.
15: What do you make of Imbrose Papier in particular? He seems to be an absolute revelation. He's just been sensational.
22: Yeah, you know, Michael, I've been calling for that man to be in the Springbok squad for the last few seasons. So it's not just this season that he's been performing. Probably the last 3 seasons he's really been at the top of his game, and just his ability to make something out of nothing and just do the right thing at the right time. We've always known he's got great speed across the ground, and this past 2 seasons he's really worked hard on his kicking game, particularly his box kicks, and it's just so accurate that it gives enough hang time for the guys to chase and compete in the air. Mm. And then also just making those right decisions, wonderful try taken there close to the line. He just knew when to go for the gap and score himself. So, you know, all of those coming together, Andre Pollard with the Bulls again after a few years overseas. Pity about the goal kicking towards the end. He missed 4 kicks to go. I know the one was almost impossible on the touchline, but at least 2 of those other 3 he should have slotted just to make them breathe easier. But we hope that Andre, knowing his qualities over the years, slotting kicks under pressure, will come good in the final with the boot.
15: Yeah, I mean, that's something we don't say very, very often, that Andre Pollard is not as reliable as somebody you might expect. He's normally number 1 for reliability. So what do you think it is? Is it just adapting to different conditions?
22: Yeah, look, I can't remember when last he would have played at Murrayfield, you know, because he's been playing in overseas teams in France and England the last few seasons, and the Bulls, obviously, they play at the Scott Stone Stadium against Glasgow in the past, so even for the team as a whole, I don't think they would have played at Murrayfield before as a Bulls team. So perhaps, you know, there was a wind that blew across or something just in that stadium acoustics. You know, if you don't play at the venue often, it can sometimes be off-putting on the day. But you would think now, going to the Aviva Stadium in Dublin, the big occasion, and he's played there enough over the years, you think that you will fix those issues there.
15: You mentioned Johan Ackerman and what a sensational, particularly second half of the season he's had. If you were to score give him a coaching score, maybe out of 10, how would you score him for the season so far?
22: You know, that's a tricky one because, like I said, at the start, it really looked like the Bulls were lost. After Jake White left there, despite having made the URC final, and there were talks of player unhappiness and all those kind of things. And then there was, apart from Johan Ackerman, about halfway through the season, he changed 2 of his assistant coaches as well, with Chris Assou and Anis Becker leaving after having been part of Jake's management. And he brought in Neil De Bruyn, the son of Swayze De Bruyn, as an attacking coach there as well, and that seemed to really do the trick for him. So overall, I would probably say 8 out of 10, because obviously the big prize is the Champions Cup that the South African team still really need to find their way around to really compete with the Bordeaux, you know, and Leinster making the final of that as well, losing to Bordeaux. That's a really big one. That's the Champions League of rugby. So, you know, it's all good and well making the URC final fourth time in the history for the Bulls, which is a great achievement. I'm not taking it as a underachievement or anything. It's a wonderful performance considering where they were. But from this, hopefully they can take this title in a couple of weeks' time and then kick on and really compete for that Champions Cup.
15: As you say, a repeat of last year's final. Leinster last year were far too good for the Bulls. They'll obviously want to try and reverse that. Interesting strategy that they're going with. They've decided to come back to South Africa, spend about a week and a bit here, and then fly back to Ireland rather than staying in the UK and acclimatizing. What do you make of that decision? Do you think it's wise, or do you think it might backfire on them?
22: Yeah, look, I think it's a good decision. I think when South Africans can come home at any time, it's always good, you know, especially with our rugby players. It's always nice to enjoy the home comforts. And then also just take a bit of a breather before getting up for such a big game, the title decider. We saw with the Lions recently, I think they stayed in Ireland for their quarterfinal, and it, you know, despite being 2 weeks or 3 weeks in Ireland, it still didn't help them. So perhaps the Bulls take a leave out of that, but just to recharge the batteries, come home, take a few weeks, a few days off, spend time with the family, and then you know, get going again with training, perhaps on Thursday or Thursday and Friday, before flying over back to Ireland over the weekend.
15: Let's talk about the Stormers. It could have been an all-South African final. They would have been buoyed, no doubt, by the Bulls' result, knowing that if they could win through, the final would have been in South Africa. But sadly, it wasn't to be. It looks as if Sasha was severely missed in that final, and the Stormers just couldn't produce it when they really needed to.
22: You know, Michael, coulda, woulda, shoulda. I'm sure the whole of Cape Town was crying after this game, because they had it. They had it at 13-11 behind. I felt that they had the edge over the Leinster pack, particularly really putting pressure on them. And you know, just winning those tight moments with, even though they weren't really helped by the referee, but you must never, you know, sort of look at the referee to decide your fate. And I felt that the Stormers really fought hard, despite not having a Sasha there. Kobus Reinach wasn't there, a few others, Siabelos and Atla also not there. So, you know, they had some big names out, and yet they were so competitive against this Leinster team that was hurting from losing the Champions Cup final to Bordeaux just before this game. So, you know, it was a wonderful effort, and you thought 13-11 with about 15 minutes to go, and then unfortunately Ruan Akerman, the son of Johan, the Bulls coach, gets a chance in the second half, and a red card for the poor clean out at the ruck, you know. So that was a really tough for the Stormers to take, because considering how they stayed in the game, kept fighting despite Leinster coming with, you know, their typical Irish style, wave after wave of attack and good width on the game, the Stormers defence really held out, and they thought that, you know, they really had a chance at the end. But, you know, once you lose a player with about 15 minutes to go against this Leinster side, it's really difficult to keep them out.
15: And I suppose the Stormers will look back on the last few rounds of the round-robin phase of the competition when they had things in their own hands, and they would have thought, okay, we can play at home throughout. If we win our matches, we'll just stay in South Africa. It wasn't to be. They just took their foot off the pedal a little bit and ended up, as you say, outside of the top two. And in the end, it's come back. The chickens have come home to roost, so to speak.
22: Yeah. I mean, that semi-final should actually have been at Cape Town Stadium.
15: Yes.
22: That loss to Cardiff in Wales was really the tough one. But also that draw against Ulster, you know, that was in Belfast. That was also a game the Stormers should have won. They ended up drawing 38-all. And if they got those, that extra bonus point,

0: it a case of complacency that they just taken their minds off the game, knowing that the series had been won, do you think?
1: Yeah, you know, if you won the title, then, you know, of course, pride and professionalism, you will rock up and try your best. But, you know, that extra fighting spirit just probably won't be there because you've got the trophy, you know, you've bagged it. So obviously there'll be a lapse of concentration here and there when you've already won the title and done the job. But still, great performance for the Blitzbox to have emerged with the title, defending the title successfully. And of course, it's all part of this build-up to the 2028 LA Olympics. Mm-hmm. We all want that gold medal, you know, and considering where they've been and how they've been pushing over the years and just not quite been able to get across the line at the Olympics in terms of getting a gold. They've had a bronze or two, but, you know, we won the gold in 2028. So wonderful performance from Philip Simon, the coach there, and his team, and also bringing in depth and new players. Almost every season we see a few new faces, but of course the stalwarts like Shelton van Wyk, who made the team of the season, and also Tristan Leitz was voted as the MVP for the season. So that's a wonderful outcome for those Blitzbox players.
0: You've mentioned those players, but as you say, they've been it's constantly changing. They're constantly new players coming in, and they just seem to fit so nicely into the pattern. It seems as if South Africa just has a massive embarrassment of riches, although sometimes perhaps combinations don't always click because you've got new players playing in maybe and still getting used to the format and getting used to the style of play. But things look pretty healthy going forward, and it looks as if the Blitzbox are back where they belong, having had maybe a few seasons of not performing to their top level.
1: Yes. No, definitely. And you know, if you think of 2028, it's not a Rugby World Cup year, so then you can add even some of the 15 stars there. I mean, I'm just thinking, apart from now, people like Chez and Colby and them, youngster like Chez or Yoster from the Bulls, he's absolutely super quick. And he's someone who I would even put into the Springbok team this year already. He's unfortunately injured at the moment. That's why he missed a semi-final, and he'll probably miss a final as well. I think he's got a slight hamstring injury. But he should be back for the Junior World Cup. And I'm just thinking of someone like him with a view to the 2028 Olympics. There's still some serious firepower that we can add to that Blitzbok side for that 2028 Olympics.
0: Let me just ask you finally, while I've got you on the line, South Africa's big rugby season, and it really is a massive season ahead, begins not this coming Saturday, next Saturday, with that game against the Barbars. That's going to be a really interesting season opener, so to speak. How do you see it potentially playing out?
1: Yeah, there's a lot of new faces, of course, in that 51-man squad, or actually now 53, because they've added two players today as well to their squad for that Barbarians game. And obviously the Bulls guys on there, and the Stormers guys played now, so I doubt they'll be involved in there. But wonderful depth for the Springboks as well, for Rassie Erasmus to really have a look at those fringe players. But it's all about getting that team together for that England test on the 4th of July. And you would think that, you know, some of those guys like the Sharks players who now didn't make the players in the URC will get some game time in this Barbarians match, and also the overseas-based players, particularly from Japan, who haven't been around in South Africa. So there's a chance to look at them. But yeah, full strength against England in July.
0: Ashfaq, always a pleasure to chat rugby to you. Thank you so much again. And if you want to follow Ashfaq, you can do so at Ashfaq Mohammed on socials. Otherwise, just stay tuned to Top Sport, because he's a regular guest on our show. As always, great to chat to you. Thanks so much. And let's hope there are good times ahead for South African rugby.
1: Cheers, and go Bulls in the final.
0: Thank you so much. That's our rugby correspondent chatting to us. Let me just repeat the quiz question for you before we go to a break. Lots and lots of answers coming in, some right, some wrong, some interesting ones. I'll give you the answer a little later on. So there's a colour in the team's nickname. Now, there are various teams with colours in their own languages. I'll tell you that this colour is in English. It's an English colour. The nickname is an English nickname. It's not anything to do with Rojas of Spain or anything like that. You're right, it could have been, but this nickname is a nickname in English. So the colour is written in English in the team's nickname. They topped their qualifying group, and they had a 100% record in 5 home matches without conceding a single goal. And just to make it even more interesting, is that their toughest fixture in the group stage is their opening fixture. Their opening fixture is the toughest. I hope you're not seasick with that clue. See how you do, and let's see how you go with that. I'm sure most of you will get it right. 0860

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0: South Africa, the countdown is on, and SABC3 is your official home of the FIFA World Cup 2026 from the 11th of June to the 19th of July. 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From the opening ceremony to the first big clash, South Africa against Mexico, this is more than football. This is our moment. All of us, all in. Kaofela. 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
0: All right, let's chat Formula One now. The Monaco Grand Prix, a thing of the past, a fantastic event this past weekend, although there was a lot of trouble for various drivers, also the track breaking up on occasion and various things happening. The race had to be stopped for a while, but Kimi Antonelli doesn't care at all about that. It's a case of he did what his teammate could not achieve, and he's increased his lead massively. To talk to us about this, we are joined on the line by our Formula One correspondent, Matlasedi Mojapelo. Matlasedi, good to have you back on the show. Thank you so much for your congratulatory message last week, which we played during our show on our 700th show last week. Hope you had a great weekend. Good evening.
6: Hi, Michael. Glad to be on.
0: So let's just talk about the teammates. I suppose Charles Dickens wrote a book called The Tale of Two Cities. This is the case of a tale of two teammates. So for Kimi Antonelli, an absolute dream race. Could hardly have gone any better for him. For his teammate, George Russell, not so good.
6: Sure, what a terrible weekend if you're looking at it from George's vantage point. But if you are looking at it from Kimi's, you could not be more proud. I think Kimi Antonelli really did prove himself quite substantially. We know that Monaco is one of those tracks that are, almost the most challenging in the sense that there's very little room for error. And Kimi Antonelli, right from the beginning, was in complete control. But the opposite would be said for George Russell, whose car just seemed to be giving him issue after issue. Then it was compounded by the penalties for not just speeding in the pit lane, but then it was also not adhering to serving his penalty when required to, when he's with his team during his pit stop. So it felt like his woes were just compounding as the race carried on, and unfortunately it ended up with him ending the race in 13th from a possible P3 podium finish and with 0 points at the close of the weekend.
0: I know when we spoke to your colleague Prince on Friday evening, I was asking him about Lufefe, I beg your pardon, who we spoke to on Friday evening just to preview this particular race. I was saying to him that there was a situation where many of the riders were already saying that this is Kimi Antonelli's series to lose, effectively. And I said to him, how can you say that this early on in the series? It seems as if Antonelli just makes one statement after another.
6: Yeah, look, I think, you know, at the beginning of the season, no one would have thought of Kimi as being the driver to beat going into 2026. I think when thinking of Mercedes, a lot of people almost assumed that George Russell would be the driver at the helm, considering he did also have a lot of positive talk around himself being the number one driver for Mercedes and really wanting to showcase his capability with what he believed right at the beginning to have been a really strong car. Kimi Antonelli has just quietly, you know, plotted his way through each of these races and has landed the car time and time again. I think five races in a row now in the number one position. It is now going from what looked like consecutive wins to it being a championship run. Mm-hmm. It is still very early in the season. We are only on the sixth of the races for the season with 16 left to go. So there are still a number of points on the table. But looking at how, you know, his rivals sort of seem to work themselves out and he just has to focus on the driving, it would not be surprising at the end of the season if Kimi Antonelli really was the championship winner in the sense.
0: That would be an astonishing story. Let's just talk about some of the other drivers for whom things didn't really work out on the weekend. Firstly, the local man, Charles Leclerc, not the greatest day for him. And also, of course, for Max Verstappen, not being able to finish the race either.
6: Yeah, I think Max was quite a sad one. He went from starting the race in second position and, you know, almost on track for a podium finish, knowing Max. But unfortunately, he had a power unit failure right at the beginning of the race. He only managed to get through the first lap of the race and had to retire. We then had Charles Leclerc, who had a number of issues with his car. One of the key issues was the brakes in the car seemed to almost thrust him forward with each hard press. And unfortunately, towards the end of the race, they did what they did best, and he landed himself in the wall, which was so unfortunate, especially because we know that this is one, not just a very special race for him, but he is one of the people who we were eyeing to win this race. He has done it before, and he was looking to prove himself again, with this being his first win in the season.
0: As I mentioned before, in the build-up to tonight's show and also in previous shows, I was actually in Monaco last year and had the opportunity to walk the entire circuit. It's very narrow, as you say. It's very picturesque with beautiful mountains on all sides, with these luxury hotels and villas and various other things because space is at a premium there. So both on the track and indeed in the surrounds. But it really is a beautiful place to be able to spend a bit of time. But I suppose for the drivers out there, it's very competitive. It's very, very tough, as you say, to overtake. And they had problems with the track this weekend and they actually had to stop the race and have a look at areas of track breakup. What was that all about?
6: Yeah, so it seemed that with the collision with Lance Stroll, one of the things that they essentially found was the track itself was coming apart, you know, after being patched up, coming out of qualifying on Saturday. And with the patchwork, with it coming apart, it meant that now the drivers, as you mentioned earlier, already are at risk of having such a narrow turf. And now you've got compounded with debris and pieces of road sort of coming up as they were driving. And that just left the race with a 40-minute stoppage time. And unfortunately, it then meant that Kimi was under pressure once again when the restart happened. But he did prove himself to be a phenomenal driver, handling that pressure and handling Lewis Hamilton's menacing Ferrari, you know, in his rearview mirror. But again, we had an exciting 8-lap finish. And that was another great addition to the race.
0: Matla Sedi, we're speaking and we've been speaking right throughout the Formula One season so far about the stop-start nature thereof with the war in the Middle East. 5 weeks we went without a Grand Prix, with two of them being cancelled, of course. Then we had now sort of one race in the middle and then another 3-week or 2-week delay. Now we've got races almost coming back to back. So it doesn't seem as if the momentum or the loss of momentum seems to have affected Antonelli at all. He just seems to be able to up the stakes whenever he needs to. But now we've got a situation in this month of 3 races in 4 weeks. Of course, we go to Barcelona this weekend and then a week off before we go to the Red Bull Ring in Austria. So now is really a chance for this youngster to show what he's made of. If he can win both of those events, then I would venture to suggest that his teammates might well be looking at second place.
6: Yeah, I think, you know, the great thing about the Barcelona track is I've heard the term the track of truth being thrown around. And it's one of those tracks where if your car is proven as a fast car on that grid, then it's almost known that that is ultimately the fastest car that we have on the calendar for 2026. So not only is Mercedes looking to really stamp the authority as the winners of, you know, the new or the recent changes in development and in regulations, but it's also an opportunity for Kimi Antonelli to kind of secure his position in the championship. He's already 68 points ahead of his partner, George Russell, and he's leading the entire grid. If I'm not mistaken, Lewis Hamilton is the second driver now in the championship itself. But again, the margin between himself and Kimi Antonelli is quite substantial. It's almost a three-race win that he's kind of built in that calendar. So the next two could really cement his position in the championship. And if he can continue on this trajectory, as we mentioned earlier, I think we might just start putting the champagne in the freezer with Kimi Antonelli's on.
0: Absolutely. You're spot on, by the way. Antonelli, 156 points, 66 ahead of Hamilton and 68 ahead of George Russell at the moment. So, as you say, if he can win the next two, it'll really put him in a fantastic position. Matt Lasedi, as always, thanks so much for chatting to us. We're going to have plenty of Formula One content over the next few weeks with all these races coming up. So I'm sure we'll have many fantastic opportunities to chat to you on the show. Thanks, as always, and chat to you soon.
6: Thank you, Michael.
5: In case you missed it.
7: Is taking a bribe as a police officer not illegal?
8: It is illegal.
7: So why did the police officers on the scene who are watching this crime happen not arrest their colleague?
8: Like I said, Kathy, like we are seeing on the video, that will form part of the investigation processes to establish as to what happened and why didn't they arrest that person. That will form part of the investigation.
7: But yet, there's still no charges.
8: They didn't act. Listen, they didn't act when they are supposed to act.
7: Yes.
8: So a case has been launched, and after a case has been opened, there will be investigation to hold accountable everyone else that was involved in that.
7: Is this a criminal case or a disciplinary case?
8: This is a disciplinary case.
7: Colonel Dimakatso Nivuhuli.
5: That was National Briefing with Kathy Mutlatlana.
0: Things are heating up. 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
9: So let's try again. Third time's the charm. Are you with us? Just tell us the possibility of an all-South African final. What's it going to take from the Bulls and the Stormers? Do they have it in them?
10: I think it's going to take a titanic effort, particularly from the Bulls with a new coach, new backroom staff. And I think, kudos to Johan Akerman, who inherited a side that was a little bit despondent. I mean, the way things happened when Jake White had left, in most of the press conferences towards the latter parts of Jake White's tenure, the blame was always on the players, and Jake White kept on saying that he doesn't have the quality in terms of depth at the Bulls, and that's a morale denter for any player.
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0: Right, let me tell you about one of the other teams competing, one of the other African nations who will be competing at the World Cup. They were the last to qualify, the DRC, nicknamed the Leopards, FIFA ranked it 46th in the world. Their head coach is Sebastien Desabre, and their key player is Chancellor Mbemba, their defender. They competed as Zaire in 1974, lost in the first round. They lost all three of their matches, didn't score a single goal, and conceded 14 goals. So they back the World Cup with belief and with confidence. They will compete for the first time, as I say, since 1974. And 52 years later, a new generation has the opportunity to create its own legacy. Desabre's side head into the 2026 FIFA World Cup, carrying not only the hopes of one of Africa's most passionate footballing nations, but also the growing belief that this team can do far more than merely participate. They had to do it the hard way via playoffs, but they are through, and they are in a tough group as well. They open against Portugal. That's going to be a really tough game for them on June the 17th. Then 6 days later, they play Colombia, the South American team, on June the 23rd. And then they end their group stage on June the 27th against Uzbekistan. So it's going from hard to average to easier for them. So that is the DRC. The Leopards will keep an eye on their progress. Now, plenty of messages coming in, so we want to get to those as soon as possible. I said to you, I'm looking for one of the World Cup nations. Their nickname has got a colour in it. They topped their qualifying group with a 100% record in their home games, where they did not concede a single goal. Their toughest fixture is their opening fixture. And I gave you another clue as well. Let's play some of your voice notes.
11: Looking for New Zealand. I'm Masipole in Polokwane.
12: 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I can only think of France, whose nickname is Le Blues. Jens Agamavela in Stutterheim.
13: Good evening, Michael and your team. Mike, I'm very, very worried and suspicious about the video that it's around social about Orlando Pirates coach. The game between Marumo Gallant, Pirates was leading 2-0 at halftime on that game. The bust up that was in dressing room, the timing of releasing that video, while there is that rumors that the coach, it's either it's coming in or not. I think after this video, the people who are a lot of division within the fence of Orlando Pirates, I won't be surprised if he doesn't come back for the coming season with Orlando Pirates. That's my observation, though. Great show as always, Michael. Max in Pretoria.
14: Michael, the team you're looking for is the Blue Shark Cape Verde, which will be featuring Spain in their opening match. It's Brahim from Volksrust.
15: Hi, Lynn. Hi, Michael. Hi, Top Sport team. I'm thinking that the answer may be England, and it may be the Three Lions, the nickname.
0: All right, those are some of your messages. Let me read some of the text messages. There are so many to get through, so thank you if you sent messages. I'm going to try and read as many as I can in the little bit of time we have left on the show. So let's start with the earliest ones. Here is one from Nontutuzelo in Palm Ridge. He says La Roja, which simply means the red, and he's talking about Spain. Here's the next one. It comes from Chris Manike from Bushbuck Ridge. He says the answer to your quiz question is Tunisia. Tunisia are the Carthage Eagles. So there's no color in their nickname there. Jeff in KZN says the team I think you're referring to is Cape Verde. And he also says he's got some quiz questions to send me. So you're welcome to do so, Jeff. I would always appreciate that. It's quite tough to think up some quite tricky quiz questions every day. Gordon Shirinda from Protea Glen, another one of our regular listeners, says it's the Black Stars of Ghana. Charlin, I think that's how you pronounce it, says Les Diables Rouges of Belgium, that in my best French. So that is the Red Devils, so to speak. Here's one that says Czechia or Chechia. It comes from one of our listeners. Good evening, Mr. Michael. Thanks for a very informative show. Oh, he also says Cape Verde, France, Belgium, Germany, Croatia. Oh, it's Mayan. Okay, well, thank you, Mayan, for that. You've given me quite a few teams there. Then Let's go through some of the others. The All Whites of New Zealand, says Raul. That's an interesting answer. Somebody else says England. Pastor Foster, or Dr. Foster Mokoka from Ivy Park, says England. Says also it might be Tunisia. Saskia suggests it's the green and gold of South Africa. So many messages to get through. Then here's just Jeff in Orlando West. He says the Netherlands from the House of Orange. You're very inventive, listeners, I must tell you. Kumotso from Noni says, good evening. Ivory Coast, Cote d'Ivoire. Ivory is a color, so that certainly qualifies. Romy from PE says, good evening, Michael. The Red Devils of Belgium. Interesting answer. Good evening, Michael. What was the score between Milford and Cape Town City, says Buyele? Well, Cape Town City won away from home by 1-0 Thurlow Musa with a late goal. So we'll talk playoffs more when we get to Wednesday because it's very, very intriguing. All three sides still in it. But thanks for reminding me to give that score. Here's one that says New Zealand, the All Whites from Amon. Brown in Randburg says he thinks it's Cote d'Ivoire, nicknamed the White Ivory. Very interesting answers. And here's another one, the Black Stars of Ghana. So a lot of you are going for Ghana. Some of you are going for Cape Verde. Some of you are going for New Zealand. Some for Belgium. Some for England. Some for Ivory Coast. It's an interesting question. Let me give you the answer as I have it. So the answer, I said to you, I hope you're not seasick. The answer is the Blue Sharks of Cape Verde. So those of you who said Cape Verde, spot on. You're absolutely right. They topped their group alongside Cameroon and Angola, winning 8 of their 10 matches for their first ever appearance at the World Cup. They are one of the debutant nations, 100% record in their 5 home games. They did not concede a single home goal. On the final day of qualifiers, they started 2 points ahead of Cameroon, but at the full-time whistle, they finished Group D on 23 points, 4 ahead of Cameroon, who crashed out in the second round. They play Spain in their opening game, by far their hardest match, then Uruguay, and then Saudi Arabia. So well done, those of you who said the Blue Sharks of Cape Verde. I'll have another question like this for you tomorrow because I think it's proving quite popular and you seem to be enjoying it. So I'll give you one of the other countries and some clues on them, see if you can figure it out. Anyhow, hope you enjoyed the show tonight. Lots of varied content, Formula One and rugby and soccer as we build up to the World Cup, which starts, of course, on Thursday. Thanks to the team tonight, Len, my producer, and Paul behind the controls, and Tabo, who does our imaging. Stay tuned for the Meeting Point. Tonight, it'll be presented by Bertha Charuma. But right now, it's news time with Greg Hose, and I'll be back tomorrow to talk more sport with you. Have a great evening. Chat to you then.
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0: Thank you kindly, Michael. Positive economic growth figures expected and thousands of new HIV cases. Good evening. Economic analysts expect a positive set of economic growth figures for the first quarter of this year when Stats South Africa releases the latest GDP numbers tomorrow. The boost in growth is expected to have been supported by mining and agricultural output, while positive consumer spending patterns are also expected to add to the upward momentum. The inflationary impact of the high oil price emanating from the conflict in the Middle East is only expected to take effect from the second quarter of this year. Makwe Masilela is from Makwe Fund Managers.
1: But we hope the likes of mining, which accounts for just under 6% of our economy and was up 0.6% in Q1, will at least try to help. And also when it comes to consumer spending, which accounts for almost 60% of our economy, that will also help the situation, given that we've seen that inflation during that period was at least manageable, a little bit low, and also interest rates, you know, were still decent enough, meaning they were not yet increased. And the impact of this Iran war will only start to filter in Q2.
0: The Western Cape Department of Health and Wellness says the province has about 24,000 new HIV cases, including about 6,000 child cases a year. This while the country has more than 160,000 new infections a year. This was revealed during the launch of a rollout of a new HIV prevention injection in Delft on the Cape Flats. The Provincial Minister for Health and Wellness, Mireille Wenger.
2: For more than two decades, South Africa has demonstrated what is possible when government, healthcare workers, researchers, civil society organizations, and communities work together with a shared purpose. Together, we have expanded access to treatment and driven down new HIV infections. But our work is far from over. Our goal is not only to treat HIV, our goal is to prevent it.
0: Police say they've made a breakthrough in their investigation into the disappearance and murder of two men from Hebron in the northwest. They say they've arrested a 26-year-old man on charges of double murder. He has appeared at the Brits Magistrates Court and remains in custody. Last week, police uncovered a shallow grave containing the bodies of the two friends who were last seen in early May. Police spokesperson Adele Myberg.
3: Major General Dr. Reino Naidu praised the dedication of and professionalism displayed by all members involved in the investigation. He said this breakthrough demonstrates the value of coordinated policing and the commitment of police members to ensure that perpetrators of serious and violent crimes are brought to justice. He commended all teams involved for their persistence and professionalism in resolving this matter.
0: The IFP's chief whip in Parliament, Nhlanhla Hadebe, says South Africans want more than announcements about stricter migration laws and their implementation with measurable outcomes. He was commenting on President Cyril Ramaphosa's address to the nation last night, where he announced measures to deal with undocumented foreign nationals.
4: What citizens now want to see are measurable outcomes, stronger border management, effective enforcement of immigration laws, action against corruption within the system, and greater accountability from those responsible for implementation.
0: The US says medical experts will be sifting through both sewage and social media with the goal of keeping soccer fans and the public safe from severe illness during the upcoming Soccer World Cup. A public health squad based in Washington will monitor wastewater and internet chatter to detect and track infectious diseases should they emerge in cities hosting World Cup matches. The 40-day event kicks off in Mexico this Thursday, followed by the tournament's first matches in the US and Mexico on Friday. More than 6.5 million soccer fans are expected to travel to the three countries, which also include Canada. Rebecca Katz is a health expert from the University of Georgetown.
5: The United States has left the World Health Organization. So that means coordinating information, sharing information across Mexico and Canada and the United States is a little more complicated than it used to be. We, though, are coordinating directly with the Pan American Health Organization, so we'll be able to receive information from them, which will pull in that data from Mexico and Canada, and then be able to share it directly with local and state partners.
0: Top story: analysts expect a positive set of economic growth figures for the first quarter of this year when Stats South Africa releases the latest GDP numbers tomorrow. That's SAFM News. I'm Greg Kuss.

0: It's a very good evening. Welcome to The Meeting Point. Bertha Charuma in for Koketso this evening. And taking a look at what's coming up. But before I even get to what's coming up, what's happening with the Soccer World Cup? So the Vuvuzela has been banned. And you know, that's our SIG instrument. Whenever we're watching soccer, that is the one item that one has to carry without fail. And it's been banned. I wonder how you feel about it. I just thought, you know what, let's just talk about it on a lighter note before we get into some real serious issues that we are faced with here back at home. But anyway, let's take a look at what's coming up on the show. So, Palapala Impeachment Committee rules what Parliament's latest move means for the process and accountability. So basically, we're going to unpack what this all means. I'll be speaking to Sipho Masego, political analyst, just to really get to understand the implications. Just to give you a backdrop, Parliament is moving closer to finalizing rules for the Section 89 Impeachment Committee on the Palapala matter involving President Cyril Ramaphosa. And the committee will consider findings from an independent panel and decide whether there is sufficient evidence to proceed with impeachment proceedings. Lawmakers are shaping procedures on evidence handling, witness testimony, public participation, timelines for the inquiry. So the process then follows a constitutional court ruling that revived the impeachment path and required Parliament to structure a lawful inquiry. What does this all mean? Put in simple layman's context. Well, let's have that conversation. And also, I will appreciate, let's make it a complete round table. Send us your voice notes. You can also call us on 086-000-2032 or send your voice notes to 061-410-4107 so that we can really engage. And preferably, I always prefer that we engage whilst we have our analyst online, because then it just becomes more fully fledged rather than, you know, you sending your voice notes and we play them when our guest is gone. Also coming up in the first hour, Public Service Commission advisory note warning public servants against participating in political party study groups. We're going to speak to Professor Sam Koma, governance expert, just to make us understand what are the implications as well. What does this all mean? Then in the last hour, that is the hour of 9, going towards 10, workplace health and safety obligations, employee welfare and employer responsibilities in workplace medical emergencies. And I'm going to speak to human resource executive at Lanseria International Airport, Boniwe Dunster. Why this particular matter, why we chose to have a conversation around it. I don't know whether you are aware, but anyway, let me fill you in on what happened. So a workplace incident at a Rosebank corporate office raised questions about employer duty of care, emergency response protocols, employee welfare. So it's a Cartrack story. Of course, Cartrack has reiterated that what has been circulating on social media is not the right information. And they've gone on to give their side of the story. But basically, Cartrack rejected claims that an employee who passed away at its Rosebank offices was denied the opportunity to go home. Social media erupted over the weekend after claims were made that a female Cartrack employee died on Friday while on duty. But Cartrack says, no, this did not happen on Friday. It happened on Saturday. And the posts claimed that the employee was not allowed to leave the premises despite reporting she was ill, something the company stated was not the case. So Cartrack has since clarified, and they say the incident occurred on Saturday, number one, and said it is supporting a thorough investigation into the matter and are saddened, of course, by the shocking news. And also are saddened by the false claims circulating on social media regarding the circumstances of this very tragic incident. And of course, our deepest condolences to the family of, the person that passed on. And the claims are deeply distressing. That's what they said, particularly at a time when their colleagues, family, friends and colleagues are grieving her loss. And this is information that then came from Cartrack. And they said the employee came to work, did state that she wasn't feeling well, went to the bathroom, locked the door, and the manager went to the bathroom with the employee, and only to find that after some few minutes, the employee had not come out of the bathroom. Then the manager then had to go and asked, you know, those that could open the door, break down the door, only to find, you know, the sad situation. But anyway, let's hear your we're going to talk about it from a very generic perspective. Your reactions are absolutely welcome. When we come back, we get into our first conversation.
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3: In Alexander Township, that was now on the 17th, a bullet went past my head, aimed at two young women who were saying, power, power. I fell to the ground, I got up and took the picture of this woman who was now shot in the stomach.
4: Hi, my name is Mo'aho Chauke. The June movement was very important because I, in my time, have been to a few protests, for example, for GBV and stuff like that. But I don't think I would have the bravery to be doing that on a daily basis, especially because I've been to peaceful protests. There wasn't police officers shooting at me or whatever. So I think the bravery to, at such a young age, do all of that needs to be commended and remembered.
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0: It is The Meeting Point. It's Bertha in for Kokedzo this evening. So Parliament is moving closer to finalizing Palapala Impeachment Committee rules, and Parliament will this week again be grappling with matters related to setting up the impeachment committee that will consider matters related to the president's conduct following the theft of foreign currency from his Palapala farm in 2020. I can't believe it's already 6 years, because now it's 2026. So chairperson of the Section 89 committee, Makhashule Ghana, hoped to convene the next meeting before the House goes into recess at the end of the month. Tuesday, Parliament's Rules Committee is set to adopt rules that will guide the process after a subcommittee last week finalized a proposal for consideration. So according to the proposed outline adopted by a rules subcommittee last week, the Section 89 inquiry would operate much like other parliamentary inquiries have done to date. At its next meeting, the impeachment committee is expected to discuss the appointment of a chief evidence leader and an assistant who have to be legal professionals. They will then have to prepare witness statements from everyone who's expected to testify before the committee. And the president will also be permitted to appoint a legal representative for his choosing. And it's been a week since Rais Mzansi's Makhashule Ghana has elected in, you know, at the committee's first meeting to lead the process. So Monday, he said the next meeting of the committee is expected to deal with its terms of reference. Everything will be done in public, so you'll be able to see the process that's going to be embarked on and when they appoint the evidence leaders, and it will not be something that will not that will be done behind closed doors. So I suppose we'll all get to witness what you know, all the process that will be taking place. But to join us to unpack and really understand the intricacies or the meaning of it all, I've got a political analyst, that's Sipho Masego, to join us, and maybe let's understand what are the biggest political implications for that matter at this stage, and what could happen. But anyway, let me introduce my guest. Sipho, good evening. Welcome to the show. Sipho, Sipho?
5: Yeah, I can hear you now. Can you hear me?
0: Yes, I can hear you. Thank you so much for making time this evening. Welcome to the show.
5: Thank you so much for having me, and good evening to you and to your listeners as well.
0: So, what do the new rules for the impeachment committee actually change in practical terms?
5: Well, basically, any subcommittee that gets formed to perform a specific task, such as the ad hoc committee, as you've seen recently, it would be obviously created by Parliament. Members who would be appointed to serve in it would be given to the Speaker by various chief whips of all parties, like we've seen now with this establishment. Then a terms of reference for that committee must be agreed upon as to what it's allowed to do, what it's supposed to do. So I think they had to follow the similar process like they did in establishing the ad hoc committee, as well as other committees that were set up for specific purposes.
0: Mm. And what is, Parliament focusing on, on rules before even starting hearings?
5: Well, I think there must be clear guidelines and rules in terms of how the committee would function, how often it would meet, et cetera, et cetera. All those details must be set up. And obviously also the time frames in terms of who must come first to account, the appointment of the evidence leader, all of those must be clarified before it all begins.
0: So just looking at the Constitutional Court ruling, right, how significant is the Constitutional Court ruling in shaping this particular process?
5: I think we must be grateful as South Africans that we do have the last line of defense, which is the Constitutional Court. And you've seen where Parliament has failed. It allowed for the opposition parties or anyone to take the matters to the Constitutional Court. So this is not the first time the Constitutional Court ruled against Parliament's actions. As you would remember, Jacob Zuma was also ruled against for being a constitutional delinquent, as they said it. So it's not the first time. So it's a great thing for the country that our president and those in power can be held to account.
0: And then if we focus on Section 89, what role will it will the Section 89 panel report play in the committee's work?
5: That's the center. That's the reason why the committee set up in the first place. If you'd remember, the Constitutional Court was approached because of the two parties, ATM and the EFF. And also, if you remember that the committee itself, sorry, I've just got someone here by my window. I'm just telling him to get away. Sorry about that.
0: That's fine.
5: Yeah, so I think that it plays a very critical role because it's the reason why this committee set up in the first place. If you remember, the first thing that was set up was that the lady who's running the the SARS was involved. If you remember, there was a report from SARS. There was a report from her office. Kunje, what's that office Tuluma Dansela used to hold? The public protector.
0: Right, yeah, public protector.
5: So remember there were reports that came from there, but all those reports said there was nothing wrong with what the president has done. Only this report came out and said that there was some wrongdoing on the part of the president. So that is why this report is so critical. And this is why the president has taken this report to the High Court in the Western Cape and taken on this report on review.
0: And to ensure fairness, what safeguards are in place? Are there any?
5: No, definitely. I think what's in place is that this matter will be open to the public. As you've heard, as the chairperson Makhasule Gada has said, that everything will be done in the light for all of us to see. The case, as it goes to court, it will be open to the public. So I think it will be a fair process, and I think there's a fair representation in Parliament, that parties that represent their constituencies are represented in the committee itself.
0: And when just looking at the case itself, it's quite complex. I mean, at present we are faced with so many cases and so many commissions, which is basically a demonstration of, you know, us as South Africans really implementing our democratic right. What are the biggest political implications at this point, at this stage of the process?
5: I mean, I think the biggest implications are for the ANC, because its own president is facing a possible impeachment. It then becomes who then takes over to lead. I mean, ordinarily would say that the deputy president is there for that purpose. So he's on standby. Whether he will be elected by the GNU, should the president be found guilty, that's going to be, you know, for us to see when that time comes. Also, I think that this process might take a bit longer before we get to the actual case, whether the president is impeached or not. But also, this affects the African National Congress because it's an election year. The local government elections are in November. This is going to drag on up until those elections. If he takes this matter like he has to court, it says a lot about the president. Whether, why didn't he take it before? Why did he have to wait now? And does he have something to hide? And, you know, that's going to be a bone that the voter might have with the ANC. And those are the political consequences for now.
0: And just, you know, you can actually tell that there's a lot of bruising for the ANC. When you look at the internal ANC factionalism, just recently, Fikile Mbalula, he recently issued warnings to ANC veterans regarding public criticism. How heavily will the revival of this Palapala impeachment process feed back into the internal fractured politics of the ANC, especially with the factions who might see this as an opportunity to weaken Ramaphosa from within? I know you've said, you know, you've just highlighted that we are going to see a little bit of a challenge from the internal ANC. I mean, yes, internal ANC. What does this look like? What do you think, when we go to the polls this time around, the political landscape will look like? Maybe that's just to put it in a nutshell.
5: Yeah, I think, you know, another political perspective is this, that if you think about the composition of the actual committee, you've got, firstly, Ntate John Shope, who is the first judge to be impeached. And he was impeached under Ramaphosa, so he's got a bone to pick with him.
0: True.
5: Julius Malema, he's been facing the courts, could be possibly arrested, and he has something to pick with Ramaphosa. So, and then you've got Fadil Adams, who's also got a case, criminal case, pending against him. So you've got members of parliament who have a cloud over them, who are sitting in this portfolio committee, who are going to use the space and time to hit hard at the president and hit hard at the ANC. So it's a definite political through pass for the opposition parties. For the DA, it might be a bit tricky because this affects the GNU. The GNU sort of shows the stability for the DA. It sort of gives them, it's like a trophy they can show off and say, our ministers are doing this, our ministers are doing that, we are in government. But they're also afraid that if the GNU collapses, it's going to take away their sort of space to showcase where they do in terms of governing. Because their motto is, where we govern better. So So those are sort of the political implications for those parties. For the ANC, if you listen to what former President Thabo Mbeki said in one of the podcasts, and that's what Fikile Mbalula was speaking to, was that these veterans need to at least keep quiet and give space to the current president. He also gave an example that when Mandela was in charge, he actually let Thabo Mbeki do his thing. And if he needed to say something, he would call them and say, let's sit down and have a conversation, and not go into these public places and utter their own perspectives on this matter. Thabo Mbeki said it that he says this is a business matter. Therefore, it should have been carried in a private matter. And now the ANC jumped to defend the president on a business matter, which he, the president, knows that he should have actually stepped away from his business interests when he has. And the law says that he must step away from business interests. And he was caught with his hands in a cookie jar, unfortunately, and it was badly handled by him and by his advisors, as well as the ANC trying to defend him.
0: And just to conclude our conversation, we seem to have adopted the culture of impeaching. What does it really mean for our country, for the politics of our country, from your, you know, political standpoint?
5: Look, I mean, I think in our democracy, as far as I can remember, we've impeached Busisiwe Mkhwebane, we've impeached Judge Hlophe. This will be the first president in our democracy to be impeached. So, I mean, it just says that there's a system that protects us when parliament fails us, when politicians fail us. And I think we must be grateful that we've got the constitution and we've got that legal framework that is there to protect us when the politicians don't agree with each other. We've seen many of them take each other to court, whether it's over a conference. So the judges have become the last line of defense. So I think it's going to be interesting times going ahead and seeing how often especially with the GNU, there's going to be a lot of disagreements and they will take each other to court. Unfortunately, the courts will run our state. That's what it seems.
0: Sipho, thank you so much for making time and speaking to us this evening. That's Sipho Maseko, political analyst.
5: Thank you.
0: Let's just hope that it does not become a mudslinging fiasco and it just becomes messy. Let's just hope all is handled well, fair, and we get our country and our constitution in order. Well, still to come on the show, we are going to speak to, when we come back from our small break, Professor Sam Khoma, governance expert, and we're talking about Public Service Commission advisory note warning public servants against participating in political party study groups when we get back.
1: Bertha Charuma on SAFM.
0: And you can see that my guest is ready and waiting. But the story behind our conversation tonight is the Public Service Commission, PSC, issued an advisory note warning public servants against participating in political party study groups and other informal political engagements linked to government business. So the advisory note issued on the 5th of June 2026 follows complaints, requests for investigation submitted to the PSC regarding the involvement of public servants in study groups associated with political party causes, caucuses and parliamentary programs. So the PSC's findings have now reignited debate about the relationship between government departments, public servants and political parties, particularly the governing ANC. And the controversy centers on so-called study groups, informal structures often used by political parties to discuss legislation, government programs, and I beg your pardon, I've got a frog in my throat, and parliamentary matters before official debates and committee meetings. And Professor Sam Khoma is on standby to join us. Good evening and welcome to the show.
6: Evening, Petra. Thanks for having me.
0: I'm just struggling with a frog in my throat. I don't know what is happening. And I'm sitting in for Koketso, who's also struggling with a bit of a flu. But anyway, let's get straight to, you know, our conversation. So maybe if you could just give us, you know, the context of this particular, you know, subject matter or conversation that we're having, where Public Service Commission advisory warning public servants against participating in political party study groups.
6: Yes, Bertha. So let's start with the Constitution. So our Constitution envisages a non-partisan public service and demands public servants to conduct themselves impartially. So what has happened since 1994 to date is that the ANC in the main, in Parliament, it had study groups that comprises of all ANC representatives or public representatives, the MPs and also cabinet ministers, involving public officials or state officials, who usually will be the directors general, right to directors in all the departments at the national level. And as we know, this will be what we refer to as cadres, deployed by the ANC. So they've been forming part of the ANC study groups for purposes of shaping the policy agenda of the party in Parliament, and of course providing technical advice or input to these study groups before the portfolio committees will sit, and also before the

0: department. But the deputy minister is not privy as to the discussions, the policy discussions that are taking place in that study group on defense. You also have Minister McPherson of Public Works, who we know last year he issued a directive prohibiting senior managers or officials of his department from participating in the study groups because his deputy minister is Mr. Sihle Zikalala. He sits in the study groups of the ANC together with the very same officials coming from the Department of Public Works. So the advisory note, which was issued or has been issued by the Public Service Commission, it's a response to a complaint that has since been lodged by the UDM leader to provide clarity on the matter. Because if you look at several pieces of legislation, your Public Service Act, the regulations, Code of Conduct on governing public officials, they all speak to the need to depoliticize the public service in terms of ensuring that there's a clear distinction between the state and also its administration.
1: So, do you believe the line between an individual's constitutional right to political association and their duty to remain, an impartial state representative is becoming increasingly blurred?
0: Yes, that has been blurred for the past 30 years because of the dominance of the ANC, where in parliament, and also being able to shape its own policy agenda through the assistance of the public servants at the senior level, who will then, of course, participate in these study groups. But that is contrary to what is provided for. For example, in the Constitution, Chapter 10 of the Constitution, in fact, explicitly provides that services to the public must be provided impartially, fairly, and also transparently. And that's what the Public Service Commission has sought to addressed, and also, as we know, the Public Service Commission, through the advisory note, is now calling on Parliament to develop the rules of engagement between political parties represented in Parliament and the officials who are part of the state machinery. But you remember, public officials will always participate in portfolio committees. They don't have a problem with that. They have a problem with their participation in the ANC study groups.
1: So political parties are entitled to establish internal caucus and study group
0: Yes.
1: mechanisms, right? So how confident
0: Yes.
1: are we that party members who serve as government representatives will not influence or contribute to these groups?
0: Yes, and hence the advisory note. In fact, it's a circular that has been issued to all public servants to say, cease and desist from engaging yourself in these political processes because it creates that tension between politics and also administration. But we now know that through the Public Service Amendment Act, it explicitly prohibits public servants from being members of political parties, especially in terms of holding political positions within those parties. So that's an attempt to professionalize the public service, but also to ensure that lines of authority between the executive and also the legislature are clearly stated.
1: And also, we know that the PSC has recommended that Parliament develop a formal framework regulating the participation of public servants in engagements involving political party structures. How feasible is this? What would it look like when implemented?
0: Yes, in fact, what the Public Service Commission is saying to Parliament explicitly provide for public officials to participate in portfolio committee engagements, because that is a formal forum instituted by Parliament through its own internal arrangements. But equally, as Parliament, you cannot. You

0: cannot allow public officials to sit in these party-specific study groups because you are now creating that tension between politics, the separation of politics, and also administration. But also, the advisory note further provides that anyway, through these other pieces of legislation, public officials, they participate in intergovernmental forums, for example, where a minister and also the members of the Executive Council from the provinces will sit dealing with, say, for example, issues related to health or any other crucial matter. So that is provided for in the law. But this party study groups are not provided for anyway in terms of legislation. And that's the reason the Public Service Commission says you cannot participate in a forum which is not authorized by law or the Constitution.
1: We're going to take a small break, and when we come back, we will continue. And also, we'll touch on, directors, directors general and heads, what is their role in ensuring the lines are not blurred, as well as, mechanisms, that are proposed to protect, whistleblowers, for instance, or public servants who feel they are being unfairly targeted for their participation in, political study groups. We'll unpack that when we get back.
2: 50 years later, Youth Month, The Voices.
3: The court or judge hearing the appeal shall not set aside the decision against which the appeal is brought unless such court or judge is satisfied the decision was wrong.
4: Was like an initiation. I appreciate the opportunity.
5: The youth of 1976 has afforded us so many privileges, and we are in a time where we are required to fight for more, also for the next generation and ourselves.
2: From the class of 1976 to the generation of TikTok, AI, and unemployment, the conversation continues on SAFM, leading the conversations that move us. Bertha Charuma on SAFM.
1: And I have Professor Sam Koma, governance expert, on the other side of the line. And we're talking about PSC's findings, and they've come up, they've issued an advisory note warning public servants against participating in political party study groups and other informal political engagements linked to government business. And of course, the advisory issue, this was issued on the 5th of June. And we're just trying to understand, the structure, the process, and, if you see red flags, or if you're one of those people, maybe you feel as a whistleblower, you are being intimidated, what then do you do? Prof, welcome back. So in terms of when we look at director generals, heads, what is their role in ensuring that these lines are not blurred?
0: Yeah, so in fact, in terms of the Public Service Act, the Public Service Regulations, the Public Service Amendment Act, director generals are accounting officers who, in part, have to enforce discipline. If you look at this map, it borders on breach of the very same legislative provisions. And in fact, on the face of it, you're dealing with misconduct because there's no law that permits them to participate in that party-specific study group. But as I said, it has a practice which has been instituted by the ANC since 1994. To date, but because of the formation of the GNU, you are now dealing with a tension that has since arisen within the executive, which is cabinet, because these ministers have to go to parliament to participate in portfolio committees, but then they learn that no, these other ones they've since participated in a specific study group, and these are the proposals they are putting forward. We are just here to rubber stamp. So basically, they are calling for a proper enforcement of a discipline, which in fact is informed by what is provided for in the various pieces of legislation. And in fact, it's incumbent upon directors general, the heads of department, to enforce discipline.
1: Now, Given, you know, that the PSC has the power to give directions on personal practices, how do we reconcile the constitutional mandate for a neutral public administration with the reality of the CADA deployment policy, which historically encourages, you know, ideological alignment between the party and the state?
0: Yes, Beth, I'm glad you raised this issue. We've always maintained, consistently so, to say there's nothing wrong with CADA deployment, which applies to political office bearers. There's nothing wrong with sitting president assembling his own cabinet of ministers drawn from his own political party, because anyway, these are party deployees. But not when it comes to the public service, because it has to remain professionally independent. And that's the reason the Constitution provides the safeguards on some of these state institutions to say you must function without fear, favor, or prejudice. So we can't have that element on this side. But when it comes to public servants, we say, no, it's permissible. Anyway, these are employees. They have to participate in party political activities. And in fact, it's contrary to what is provided for in the National Development Plan, which calls for the professionalization of the public service. And the true hallmarks of a professional public servant is impartiality. And that's the part that needs to be emphasized across the board.
1: And just before we took a break, I wanted to just touch on whistleblowers, for instance. What mechanisms would you propose to protect whistleblowers or public servants who feel they are being unfairly targeted for their participation in political study groups, while simultaneously ensuring that, you know, the merit-based system is upheld?
0: Yes, we have constitutional safeguards. We have, for example, the Office of the Public Protector, which is mandated by the Constitution to deal with issues of victimization of public servants and also their marginalization on the basis of principle, because this is about principle. Public servants have the right to formally lay or lodge complaints that arises as part of their course of duty and also responsibilities, and where they see a glaring breach of the Constitution or the legislation, they are able to report such matters.
1: And of course, now we've got coalition governance. With the rise of coalition governance at both local, national levels, will the requirement of political neutrality become more or less difficult to enforce for the average public servant?
0: No, because the good thing is that if you look at the draft white paper on local government that Minister Shabisa of COCTA has since published, it basically speaks to this issue of the need to depoliticize the local government system. And it provides proposals on how to ensure that there's clear separation of the political component of a municipality and also the administrative component of a municipality, and what is expected of all the role players that are involved in that particular sphere of government. At the provincial level, national level, the part I referred to earlier, the Public Service Amendment Act, which has since been enacted by Parliament, explicitly provides for this measure as part of building a capable, developmental, and ethical state.
1: So in cases where a public servant is a member of a political study group, what specific red flags should the PSC or department heads be monitoring to ensure that this activity does not cross into, you know, misuse of state resources or even information?
0: Yes, this is one instance where such a public servant official has to be reported to the relevant director general or head of department. Because as I said, it borders on misconduct. They are not expected and also authorized by law to participate in party study groups. That's not their terrain, that is their lane. Their lane is to remain professional and loyally execute the policies of the government.
1: Let's take another small break. And when we get back, we continue talking to Sam Koma, Professor Sam Koma, governance expert. And we are talking about PSC issuing an advisory note warning public servants against participating in political party study groups and other informal political engagements linked to government business. We'll be back.
6: South Africa, the countdown is on, and SABC3 is your official home of the FIFA World Cup 2026 from 11 June till 19 July. 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From the opening ceremony to the first big clash, South Africa versus Mexico. This is more than football. This is our moment. All of us, all in. Go Fela. Don't miss a second. Only on SABC, the official broadcaster of the FIFA World Cup 2026. For the love of the game.
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1: And I'm speaking to Professor Sam Koma, governance expert, and we are zoning into Public Service Commission advisory, noting warning public servants against participating in political party study groups. Welcome back, Prof. So, public administration in South Africa is required to remain impartial, accountable, transparent, as well as professionally independent. Is that the case?
0: No. In reality, that is not the case, because of, in part, the issue of deployment of what they refer to as cadres in state institutions. Of course, to run the state institutions, especially at the senior echelons of the public service. And in fact, there are empirical studies that are pointing to that reality, that in part, what we dealing with, issues of lapses of governance, lack of consequence management, a culture of impunity, is because of this situation that we have had since 1994 to date, where you have public officials who are wearing two hats. One hat is political, the other hat is administrative. Now the question is, are you going to be able to professionally execute your duties and responsibilities as expected in terms of law? The answer is no, because already you are conflicted. And this is what the advisory note of the Public Service Commission is cautioning, to say, You are also creating a conflict of interest if you are unable to make a distinction between politics and also administration. And we can only hope that going forward, public officials or public servants at a senior level will begin to conduct themselves impartially and also professionally. Mm.
1: And in your view, does the promiscuous partisanship phenomenon, where public servants are expected to be enthusiastic supporters of the ruling party, make it effectively impossible for officials to participate in opposition or alternative political forums without facing professional consequences?
0: Yes, as I said, that's been the unfortunate practice that we've tolerated for the past 30 years. But the good thing is that Parliament has since enacted laws, for example, the Public Service Amendment Law, Amendment Act, and also the Municipal Systems Amendment Act, that explicitly prohibits public officials from participating in activities of a political party at the executive level. For example, serving as a chairperson or a deputy chairperson of a political party in a branch, a region, and also at a provincial level. But there's no law that says you can't be a member of a political party. That's not what we're dealing with. We're dealing with public officials who are associated with certain political parties. Those political parties are in power and they are unable to professionally execute their roles and responsibilities based on the fact that somehow they are biased towards their parties.
1: Mm. And then just looking at the UDM raising concerns in Parliament, why did it have to take a PSC announcement to highlight the importance of what the party was raising?
0: Yes, the reality is that also the Public Service Commission, if you look at many of those commissioners, they're also being deployed. And that has been the practice since 1994. And somehow that has clouded their constitutional role, which says they must function without fear, favor, or prejudice. But we are comforted by the fact that at least there's now an advisory note, a circular that they've issued to public servants to cease and desist from this particular activity.
1: Prof, thank you for speaking to us this evening. Thank you for making time. That's Professor Sam Khoma, governance expert. And thank you so much. Have yourself a pleasant evening.
0: Yes.
1: And bye-bye for now. Well, still to come, this World Cup, I know we're not a sporting program. We're supposed to talk about other pivotal issues. But you cannot turn a blind eye to what is happening. I remember 2010, the vibe. Maybe it was because it was happening in our country when it comes to, you know, to the World Cup. I don't know. I'm not sensing that, you know, that excitement that we normally feel when it's Soccer World Cup. And also the fact that our instrument has been banned. We've been told to put it down. And that instrument, listen here, it's supposed to sell, especially toward, you know, during the World Cup. So if it is being banned, you can just imagine what happens to that, you know, little business aspect of it. Not that it, you know, makes so much money that it gives a dent in the economy, but really, I mean, that's our instrument. That is our vuvuzela. We want to blow it. We want to show our, you know, patriotism. But anyway, your voice notes, let's talk, let's have a conversation. But also it could be about anything and everything. It could be about topical issues. It could be about what is happening, what has been making headlines. Feel free, or something that is happening within your community. Give us a call, 086-000-2032, or send us a voice note on 061-410-4107. And when we get back, we get into your voice notes. Okay, let's go to the voice notes.
8: Gore, I'm not surprised that vuvuzelas are banned. They are very noisy, those things. I'm one of the people who don't like them. You see, they are very noisy. They blow it behind you. You can't even hear. And it even disturbs the players on the pitch, on the field of play. It's very noisy that sometimes they can't even hear the whistle blowing. So it's not surprising. I expected that the noise that we make there in the stadium, some people really are not for it. And it's not even conducive for the soccer players and the team and the coaching staff on the benches.
1: Gore, I don't know why you're saying a vuvuzela should be banned. Actually, this morning, I still have my two vuvuzelas from 2010. I saw them. They were at the back of some cupboard and I dusted them nicely, you know, just to put them there. But I don't know whether I'm going to need them going forward. But look, Yeah, if I watch soccer with friends at home, chances are I'm going to blow it. Sorry to my neighbors. Let's just go to one of your texts. It says, thumbs up for the banning of the vuvuzelas. Their noise was unbearable and sometimes overpowering, and referees whistle and making it difficult for the players to hear the whistle. That's Willie in Kuma. Let's go to another voice note.
9: Good evening, SFM. I just wanted to weigh in on the banning of vuvuzelas there in World Cup. I think the vuvuzelas, they make a lot of noise. So I think maybe white people, they are not used to that those kind of noise. Yeah, that's my opinion. Yeah, thank you. It's Gresham from Durban.
1: It looks like I'm outweighed here. Maybe I need to put it away. So what, should we throw our vuvuzelas in the bin? We can't do that. We can't do that. But anyway, coming up in the second hour, just before we cross over to the news desk, we're going to, of course, in the second hour, we're taking a look at the workplace. Now, I'm posing a question to you. Workplace health and safety obligations, employee welfare, employer responsibility in workplace medical emergencies. What has been your experience? Maybe it's something you have experienced. Maybe it's something that you've witnessed where maybe a colleague falls sick and it just becomes dire and nothing really is done. Or maybe you work in an environment where there are all the checks and balances, where the welfare of the employee is absolutely pivotal and it is treated as priority. Your take on it. Send us your voice notes 0614104107, or you can give us a call on 0860002032. It is 9. It's time for news.

0: Kasatu stands its ground on undocumented immigrants and positive economic growth expected. Good evening to you. Trade Union Federation Kasatu has refuted assertions that the departure of undocumented immigrants would not create immediate jobs for South Africans. It says there are sectors in the country's labour sphere that are exclusively manned by foreign nationals, and these are jobs that could improve the high youth unemployment rate in our country. Kasatu spokesperson Zanele Sebela.
1: There has been this narrative that, you know, even if all the migrants left tomorrow, it doesn't mean there will be jobs for South Africans. I don't think that's necessarily true, because in those sectors, you know, you have retail, you have hospitality, those jobs would be. Young people, we have a problem with youth unemployment in this country, so I don't see a young person who would turn up their nose at a job.
0: Analysts expect a positive set of economic growth figures for the first quarter of this year when Stats South Africa releases the latest GDP numbers tomorrow. The boost in growth is expected to have been supported by mining and agricultural output, while positive consumer spending patterns are also expected to add to the upward momentum. The inflationary impact of the high oil price emanating from a conflict in the Middle East is only expected to take effect from the second quarter of the year. Makwe Masilela is from Makwe Fund Managers.
2: But we hope the likes of mining, which accounts for just under 6% of our economy and was up 0.6% in Q1, will at least try to help. And also when it comes to consumer spending, which accounts for almost 60% of our economy, that will also help the situation, given that we've seen that inflation during that period was at least manageable, a little bit low, and also interest rates, you know, were still decent enough, meaning they were not yet increased. And the impact of this Iran war will only start to filter in Q2.
0: Raisa Mzansi's national chairperson, Vuyisela Makgopo, who also serves as the Gauteng MEC for Agriculture and Rural Development, says a number of interventions have been put in place to curb the rise in online gambling. The party's led a national campaign to tackle the gambling crisis in the country. Makgopo elaborates.
3: We have a multi-billion rand online gambling sector, and gambling advertising has absolutely gone through the roof. And there currently is no way to monitor and measure online gambling and the advertising thereof. So one of the key initiatives that we are driving and that will come through now through the Gauteng Gambling Amendment Act is that, one, we'll be able to capture the revenue from the increased gambling activities, but two, we'll also be able to regulate more effectively, understanding now that the nature of the gambling sector has changed.
0: The Umduzi municipality in KwaZulu-Natal, which includes the provincial capital Pietermaritzburg, has turned to the Labour Court in a bid to prevent a planned municipal workers' strike set for Wednesday. The municipality is seeking an interdict, arguing that the strike is unlawful and unprotected. The move follows a strike notice issued by unions. Brandon George is from Municipal Workers' Union SAMU.
4: But one of the main burning issues at the moment is general assistants who would like to be upgraded from a T3 to a T7. We have appealed on numerous occasions to the employer to say, you know, at least send these job descriptions for re-evaluation. At least start the process. Let the job evaluation committee make an assessment and let them do an analysis in terms of what employees are basically doing today on the ground, opposed to what they were doing 10 or 15 years ago.
0: A court in Finland has sentenced a businessman to 2.5 years in prison for trafficking Thai workers to pick berries. The BBC's Sophie Glass-Ryan has more.
5: Every year, companies in Finland employ thousands of seasonal workers, most of them migrants, to pick the wild blueberries, lingonberries and cloudberries that grow in the country's forests. The Lapland District Court said that the former chief executive of one of these companies, Polarica, along with a Thai business associate, had recruited workers from Thailand and subjected them to forced labour. The pickers, most of whom were poorly educated and only spoke Thai, arrived in Finland in 2022, already in debt to the company.
0: The top story, Kasatu's refuted in assertions and claims that the departure of undocumented immigrants would not create immediate jobs for South Africans. That's SAFM News. I'm Greg Kuss.

0: It is the meeting point, and welcome to the second hour, which is the last hour of the meeting point. And if you've just tuned in, we had our first conversation with political analyst Sipho Maseko, and we were just unpacking the Palapala impeachment committee. And there are rules, of course, that are being put in place, and what Parliament's latest move means for the process and accountability. Also had a conversation with Professor Sam Koma, governance expert, and we're talking about PSC, which is Public Service Commission advisory, warning public servants against participating in political party study groups. Now, in the second hour, coming up next, this is almost, it's a, what would you call it? Should I call it a social issue? But not really a social issue. But looking in your workplace, how healthy is your environment? So workplace health, safety obligations, employee welfare, employer responsibilities in workplace medical emergencies. Is your workspace designed in such a manner that you do feel safe in case anything happens? For instance, if you have a heart attack, do you think that in your workplace, your emergency services are on the pulse? They will be there to attend to you before it becomes a catastrophe. Maybe, maybe not. It will be interesting to hear what some of these places or some of the workspaces are like as we stand. Give us a call, send us your voice notes. Maybe your workplace is amazing, maybe it is not. Let's talk, let's share, let's hear what is out there. 0614104107, or you can give us a call on 0860002032. I'll be speaking to Boniwe Dunster, Human Resource Executive at Lanseria International Airport, just to also unpack what a safe workspace environment should be like. What should always be mandatory to make sure that in the case where something happens to you, you are attended to SAP. What is it? As soon as possible. You know, acronyms. As soon as possible. But anyway, let's take a break. When we come back, you can give us a call. Let's talk about it. And what do you also believe? Maybe you work in an environment, or maybe this is your space where you specialize in. Let us know how your workspace should be like, how it should be designed to make sure your safety and security is absolutely watertight. Anything can happen, but you are sure that assistance will be there immediately. We'll be back.
1: In case you missed it,
2: who do you believe had better credentials than to chair this committee?
3: Makhashule is a member of GNU. If Makhashule doesn't do right, they will remove the MEC in Gauteng. They will remove his president as a chairperson.
2: Okay.
3: And I don't want to say Makhashule is a project of the establishment, but because I respect him and he's an acquaintance of mine. But
2: such as yourself?
3: No, definitely. Myself, I am neutral. Myself, I'm not implicated.
2: Dr. Matladze, we're going to have to leave it there.
1: That was National Briefing This Morning with Kathy Mutlatlana. 50 years later, Youth Month, The Voices.
4: Agitators who do not cease their activities immediately will be prevented from continuing with it by being placed in detention in terms of the Internal Security Act. Strong police units will be on hand to deal with any person. These units will have instructions to protect law-abiding citizens and property at all costs.
5: Hi, my name is Intanta. From 1976, what they did, I see the influence they had in the rest of the country, because I know it sparked more revolution in townships all over the country. My mom's from Eastern Cape. Even they were fighting because of what was going on, you know what I mean? That's something that people don't really speak about the influence it had in other places. So I think that, you know, if they weren't brave enough to fight, you know, I wouldn't be living nice in Centurion, you know, living comfortably.

0: Bertha Charuma on SAFM.
1: And let's talk about the workplace, health, safety obligations, employee welfare, employer responsibilities in workplace, medical emergencies. So a workplace incident, this is what sparked the conversation, a workplace incident at a Rosebank corporate office raised questions about employer duty of care, emergency response protocols, employee welfare. So as an employee falls critically ill on site, management response, availability of trained first aiders, delays in emergency services come under scrutiny. And the case explores HR obligations around sick leave, safe working conditions, and crisis communication as families and staff demand accountability and clarity. And this is after there was a case. Cartrack has since clarified the incident that happened in their offices that occurred on Saturday and said it is supporting a thorough investigation into the matter. So what happened is one of their employees came to work not feeling not so great and did report to the manager, "I'm not feeling well." The manager went with the employee to the bathroom. I think, you know, sometimes maybe you're feeling bilious or you just want to kind of like just ease, and took the employee to the bathroom, but the, you know, left the employee in the bathroom. She locked the door, and after realizing that she had been in the bathroom for too long, she then went, knocked in the bathroom a couple of times and got no response, and then called in assistance to force to open the door, and only to find that the employee had, I think, passed on, or maybe not so. But anyway, the matter, the issue behind it is then social media went viral with information that is not the true information of what actually transpired. And the company explained that the female experienced a sudden unexpected medical emergency whilst at work. And they state that the deceased arrived at work at 8 on Saturday and by 9 told the manager she was not feeling well. And of course, you know, then they were faced with this scenario where the employee then passed on, and our deepest condolences. But why we are having this conversation, it is to just, let's do a double take of our workspaces. Is it safe enough? One, does it have the right tools in the case of? Two, maybe you work in an environment that is great. Please let us know and tell us what it is that is that has been put in place that makes the environment very safe. But to join us, I do have Boniwe Dunster, Human Resource Executive at Lanseria International Airport, to speak to us. And good evening and welcome to the show.
2: Thank you so much for having me this evening, and also good evening to your listeners.
1: You know, we never really think about the workspace in that manner only until something as sad as this particular situation happens that we start talking about it.
2: Definitely we don't. You know, up until something happens to you, you don't really think it will ever happen. Or when people talk about it, you seem to be in disbelief because you're thinking a normal person cannot do that, or a normal manager will not do that to another human being. But unfortunately, these things are happening. And I must say that in the past few months, we have actually seen, you know, a spike or a surge of complaints, especially for people that work within the call center environment, you know, complaining about the mistreatment or the inhumane conditions, you know, in those that they work in. And this has actually made more people to be, you know, vocal about their challenges. But it does look like in South Africa, we have pockets of institutions, or rather, you know, organizations that have not been treating people fairly well, you know, as our constitution says, you know, everybody has the right to fair labor practices. And that really, you know, talks about the provisions of the sick leave or any other provisions within the basics or conditions of Employment Act.
1: So as somebody who has expertise, I mean, as an executive manager for HR Industrial Relations at Lanseria International Airport, you're an advocate for fairness, transparency, navigating complex industrial relations in highly demanding 24/7 operational environments. What have been some of your experiences?
2: So some of my experiences, I must say, in the space that I find myself in or in the previous spaces that I have been in, we have actually been led by leaders that are very conscious and that are very respectful of the law. But I have, in my days when I was an independent HR consultant, you know, encountered, you know, situations whereby I think land managers or some businesses are so focused on profitability or, you know, the numbers to the detriment of the well-being of the very same people that, you know, they expect to bring those numbers in. And some of the managers, it's purely because of lack of knowledge or lack of understanding of the labor legislation, the basic conditions of employment on the Labor Relations Act. But also it talks to the poor management development within organizations on how are we developing, you know, people with potential to actually look after people. Most of the time, what happens is that one gets so technically good at their job that it gets them a promotion into a people management role. But when you get to a people management role, it's not really about how technically good you are, but it's about your leadership skills and how good you are with people. And we have seen a gap, you know, in that, you know, so we do see instances whereby people are denied annual leave, which they are entitled to, you know, they are denied sick leave, or, you know, people are being told that, you know, after going to the doctor, please come back. Or I don't believe that you are sick. You know, not also understanding that there is a process to this thing. Somebody has, you know, a right to take sick leave when they are not well. It is contained under Section 22 of the Basic Conditions of Employment. People are entitled to 30 days, you know, in a three-year cycle. But if you're working 6 days in a week, you're entitled to 36 days, right? So those provisions are there by legislation. You know, it caters that people will have medical conditions. And if that's the case, you go to the doctor, you inform your manager, I'm not feeling well, then you go to the doctor and you get a sick note. You know, probably if it's 1 or 2 days, you don't necessarily need a sick note, but if it's more than 3 days, then you do. If you have been absent from work in 2 occasions in 8 weeks, then you definitely need that sick note, yeah, right? Where it becomes tricky as well is where employees themselves, they play the system, right? Where they abuse sick leave, where they lie about, you know, their sick leaves, where they actually alter or tamper with the authenticity of the sick note. So the issue is actually more complex than what meets the eye. However, in this particular situation where an employee, based on what we hear on the media, that she did inform the line manager that she was not well and then insisted that the person comes to work, that was incorrect, right? And that manager should actually face, you know, disciplinary, inquiry. If that is the case, you know, if somebody says, if you can see that somebody's not well, why still persist that they work and deliver targets? Because I understand she was in a call center, I think she was in debt collection. So it means in that kind of environment, you have targets, either the number of calls that you make or the amount of money that you're able to collect through making those calls. So you can imagine that that is actually quite a high-pressured environment, you know, with deadlines that, to a certain extent, if not managed well, you know, in terms of your health, you know, in terms of sufficient breaks, one would actually, you know, reach a point of, you know, breakdown mentally or otherwise. And this is, I think, was the case in this girl's situation.
1: We're going to take a small break. And when we come back, and you pointed out high pressure 24/7, and this is what we're faced with, you know, in this day-to-day living now. Then we also have another slightly different way of working. People are working as contract workers. So literally the company, you know, the fine print will most probably say, look, we are not responsible for 1, 2, 3, 4, 5. And many a times we don't read those contracts, only to find that when you are faced with such a challenge, you were actually not covered and you actually signed a contract to say you shall be responsible for yourself. But anyway, sure. We'll talk about that when we get back. Let's take a small break.
0: In case you missed it.
3: Is taking a bribe as a police officer not illegal?
4: It is illegal.
3: So why did the police officers on the scene who are watching this crime happen not arrest their colleague?
4: Like I said, Kathy, like we are seeing on the video, that will form part of the investigation processes to establish as to what happened and why didn't they arrest that person. That will form part of the investigation.
3: But yet, there's still no charges.
4: They didn't act. Listen, didn't act when they are supposed to act.
3: Yes.
4: So a case has been launched, and after a case has been opened, there will be investigation to hold accountable everyone else that was involved in that
3: matter. Is this a criminal case or a disciplinary case?
4: This is a disciplinary case.
3: Colonel Dimakatso Nivuhuli.
0: That was National Briefing with Kathy Mutlatlana. Bertha Charuma on SAFM.
1: And I'm speaking to Boniwe Dunster, Human Resource Executive at Lanseria International Airport. And we're talking about workplace health, safety obligations, employee welfare, employer responsibilities in workplace and medical emergencies. That actually takes me back to a story that happened when we lost one of our own. I remember Eddie Zondi. He came to work on a Sunday and he wasn't feeling too great. And that Sunday was the final Sunday. That is the Sunday he passed on. And I suppose sometimes you don't really understand, even as an individual, sometimes you undermine your ailment and you think, oh, I'll just push. It's 2 hours, it's 3 hours. You come to work without realizing you are just making a situation just a little bit more complex. But anyway, as we speak now, maybe you are in an environment that has good regulations, or that has good policies when it comes to, you know, your health, when it comes to your safety, and as well as your welfare. Do share. Or maybe it is absolutely pathetic, it's horrendous. Also, let us know. 0614104107, or you can give us a call on 0860002032. Boniwe, welcome back.
2: Thank you for having me.
1: So when we talk about, you know, high pressure 24/7 environment like Lanseria International Airport, how do you balance strict operational compliance with deep, genuine empathy for employee welfare?
2: Sure. Definitely, I think the first thing for one to do or to put in practice is to ensure that the organization operates within the parameters of the Labor Relations Act. And that actually talks about providing, fair working conditions and healthy, working conditions. So if you are operating a 24/7 operations, then it means that you need to have a shift pattern of some sort, right? Organizations differ. You've got organizations that will work 3 shifts, that will work 4 shifts, that will work 2 shifts, depending. What that means is that within that shift pattern should rotate in a sense that people still work within, probably 40 hours a week, and also getting enough rest, and then also having another shift. So you will actually, in our operations, if I'm to drill it down there, we have sections that actually work on a 3 shift, so they work in the morning, they work in the afternoon, then another one comes in the, in the afternoon, and then the other one in the evening. Where we have 4 shift, you will actually have people working 4 days, meaning within that 4 days, they will work from 7 in the morning to 7 in the evening. Then there's another shift that comes 7 in the evening and would knock off 7 o'clock in the morning. But by 4 shift, it means they will work 4 consecutive days and get rest days for 4 days and then come back after 4 days as well, right? So you also ensure that you compensate for the long shift, because if you're working a 7 to 7, it's a 12-hour shift, meaning you are required to have longer rest. And then with your admin staff, it's your normal Monday to Friday, 8 o'clock to, to 5 o'clock. So you still need to adhere to people getting enough lunch breaks, people getting enough rest in between their shifts so that they are able to recuperate. Where people, indicate that they are not going to be coming to work due to health purposes, then you actually ensure that you have people that are on standby and people that are able to work, overtime. And then you will compensate them as such. And I think it is important to note that if we do not adhere to the guidelines contained within the basic conditions of employment, we're putting our operations at risk. We're putting our people's health, you know, at risk. You are opening yourself up to workplace injuries or occupational, you know, injuries, which will in turn cost you more money than ordinarily you would have actually saved money making sure you follow the law. So oftentimes we find companies that want to, you know, to utilize shortcuts so that they can actually maximize on their earnings at the expense of people. And it goes back to your earlier point, I think before we went on a break, to say also as employees, we also have the responsibility of understanding the terms and conditions of our employment contained in our contract, but over and above that, trying to familiarize yourself with the basic conditions of employment so that you are in a position to question certain things or probably, you know, seek for clarity. And we know that work environments differ. Some are very toxic, some are very hostile. And, you know, when you start questioning, you know, you are either dismissed, which should also not be the case. But I think we are only as good as protecting our rights to a level that we are aware. So awareness and also reading and understanding and knowing put you in a better position. So sometimes other companies can exploit people because they are aware that people are actually ignorant to the laws that actually cover them. Mm.
1: So, and then we've got an issue with mental health, as you know, and it really needs some attention. Now, in aviation, we know aviation is notoriously high stress, where fatigue, mental destruction can have massive safety implications. Mm. How does your HR strategy integrate mental wellness and fatigue management into, you know, the broader occupational health and safety framework?
2: Sure, definitely. So as a, as indicated, so as an organization, we do provide for, you know, the provisions of sick leave. And sick leave, remember, it's not only for, you know, for visible ailments or traditional ailments. That also covers mental health as well, so which is very important. But within that, we also have various, you know, health partners, you know, that we have contracted with to provide health services that are over and above what our human resources department is able to provide, right? Whereby they can provide, you know, 24/7, you know, counseling, you know, that can actually help on, you know, legal matters, financial issues, psychological issues, and so forth. So we do have those partners that is, and the services are actually entrenched into our onboarding and into our daily, you know, operations in terms of employee wellness. An employee can access those services directly. Alternatively, managers can make management referrals in instances whereby, you know, they feel that the employees are not taking ownership as well. But over and above that, we actually create also awareness on different, you know, on different health issues. Like last year in November, I think November, October, where we had, you know, Breast Cancer Awareness Month, because we realized that this is one of the health issues that is actually, you know, plaguing, you know, our employees and society as a whole. We also hosted, like, you know, men's conference, you know, focusing on men's mental health, stress, you know, and we also brought in, you know, one of the world-renowned psychologists, you know, within that conference as well. We also brought some financial, you know, wellness and aspects, you know. So we try to actually have different interventions at different points, because we also understand that, you know, in terms of wellness, there's different types of, you know, challenges that employees face. It's not only mental health, but it could be psychological, it could be physical, it could be financial. So within our employee value proposition, we just make sure that we have different, you know, health interventions that actually then support, you know, our people. Even with our, you know, our pension fund administrators, you know, they do actually provide other services to our employees other than just Provident Fund, you know, savings. You know, they could come in terms of, you know, July in South Africa is a savings month, right? So we try to utilize that month, you know, to bring in different, you know, financial services providers for different products, you know, whether it's budgeting, whether it's savings, you know, for long-term or short-term, or saving for different life stages in employees. So those are some of the things that we do. Other than that, we also host, like, you know, our annual wellness day, where we've got provisions of different, you know, health provider for employees, you know, and the cost thereof then would actually then sit with the employee. So it's really about the intentionality, right? I don't think there's a one-way approach in terms of wellness in the workplace. So it's really about also putting your ear on the ground in terms of what the need is from the employees, you know. So what do they want to see? Mm.
1: So as someone who specializes in HR, what are the basics for any work environment, any organization? What are the basics that always need to be in place? Maybe, I don't know, we can just maybe give a skimmed out outline.
2: Sure. So I think the basics, first of all, I think it is important for employers to actually have employment contracts, right? That are written that people understand and people go through, because oftentimes people find themselves in employment without contracts. So I think, first of all, having an employment contract is actually then quite important. And secondly, it's about what actually gets contained in that employment contract. We talk about the date of commencement, conditions of the contract, working hours, leave entitlements, remuneration, and other terms and conditions. So those are the basics. And how do you actually then derive all of those things? All of these things are contained in the Basic Conditions of Employment Act, you know, which gives effect to the right to fair labor practices. But we also need to understand the exclusions within those basic conditions. And I think what's important within those contracts is people need to understand, or employers need to make sure that the contracts are clearly stipulated. Is this a permanent contract? Is this a fixed-term contract? And if it's a fixed-term contract, why is it a fixed-term contract, right? Although, is it also an internship or a learnership, all right? Or is it seasonal work? And in certain instances, these are independent contractors, which are also excluded from the labor legislation, such as the Basic Conditions and the Labor Relations Act, because these are seen as service providers and their contracts are dealt with, you know, differently. So those basics are actually important. And also being able to differentiate, you know, between an employee and an independent contractor, because sometimes the lines can be blurred, right? Especially when a dispute arises to say, is this an employment matter, or is this an independent matter that has to go to the High Court, or is this matter that's supposed to go to the CCMA? So I think, you know, embedding those basics in the contract that the employers and the employees enter into becomes a fundamental foundation for a meaningful relationship.
1: I've got Anonymous who said, please, can you just ask your guest? I know she's in HR. Maybe she can assist. My father

0: in the Labor Relations Act, right? And by virtue of that, it means that this employer should then be, you know, contributing to UIF, should also be contributing to COIDA, you know, compensation for occupational injuries and diseases, right? So people like workmen's compensation, then they should actually then have actually completed the forms either on the day or I think within 24 hours of the injury, complete the forms and then file the forms with workmen's compensation or COIDA, whichever institution that they are registered with. And they would actually then be covering for medical expenses for that injury. And depending on how long the contract would have been, then if they were absent for a certain period, then that institution would then be able to compensate for loss of earnings during that period. If they could provide more details, then we could be able to give more direction in terms of what can be done or what steps they can take, you know, to further the matter. But also, like as I said earlier, unfortunately, some of these things are also time sensitive or time bound, right? So the question is, were the forms filled, yes or no? If they were not, why were they not filled? And will they still be able to get hold of those people or that employer for them to be able to complete those forms for them? But there could be a possible recourse depending on the timeline.
1: I've got Dr. Francis from Polokwane, Qualified Medical Practitioners at Work. Dr. Francis, good evening. Welcome to the show.
2: Okay. I'm a practitioner in natural medicine from the University of KZN. So my specialty is measuring stress in 3 seconds. Now, I just want to give you a background. In the apartheid days, it was compulsory for every workplace to have a qualified first aider on the premises. So should something happen suddenly, at least the qualified first aider would take care of the crisis by the time the ambulance or somebody comes. But when the democracy came in place, they scrapped it. And they also scrapped the Red Cross intervention in visible places. You don't see the Red Cross now helping anybody because the government doesn't subsidize them anymore. So I think we actually deteriorated in terms of the workers' benefits. We don't appreciate the workers at all because you have nothing to offer them. If somebody gets a heart attack in the studio right now, what do you got to offer?
1: That's a good question. That is a very good question. Now you've given me something to think about because, you know, we never think about these situations only until it happens. That's Dr. Francis. Thank you for chatting. Let me go to Durban. Prince, good evening. Welcome to the show.
3: Hey, bon journey.
1: I'm good. Thank you. Go ahead.
3: Norman, I just wanted to ask you about this outsourcing, this procurement. If it's not for profit and this employer is trying to run away from accountability, then what's the reason of outsourcing in the first place? Why? Because I notice most of companies in this country now, they outsourcing most of their production, right, especially on the ground. Why is that? Because it just gives so many, possibility of these guys bypassing our labor laws, you know, in terms of so many things, cheap labor on the ground, and so many unfavorable conditions, et cetera. So why the outsourcing? Why is it that everything become insulted? Because by that you can easily manage things.
1: I believe, Prince, you know, when you outsource, you also want to, you do not want to be responsible. Number one, it's cheaper because what you do is you only utilize the services for a specific time period. And once that is done, it's out of your hands. There are no liabilities. But once you take on someone on board as a full-time, then I think it just becomes a little bit complex. Is it the right thing to do? It's supposed to be like that. But look, from a business perspective, everyone is trying to save every cent.

0: that they can save. So they will just have to implement or put in place certain policies that work to their advantage, which is, it doesn't necessarily work for the rest of us. But yeah, I suppose it is what it is. Let's just take a small break, and when we come back, we continue. And give us a call, send us your voice notes, talking about your workplace. How safe is it? Do you know where your wellness center is? Do you even have one? Do you have maybe a doctor? Do you have a nurse? Do you have first aid? Or there's absolutely nothing at all? You just do what you do by the grace of, I don't know, whatever you believe in. Give us a call. Send us your voice notes, 061-410-4107, or you can call on 086-000-2032.
1: 50 years later, Youth Month, the voices.
2: Soweto, under fire. The country's largest township had a dark cloud hovering over it. June 16, 1976, presented a new form of resistance towards the Afrikaans language policy, introduced under the Bantu Education in 1953 under the then apartheid government. On that fateful day of June the 16th, what was supposed to be a peaceful protest by black students against the Afrikaans language policy turned ugly. Police fired at thousands of protesting students, killing 176 of them and leaving thousands injured.
1: Different generations, different experiences. One South Africa, 50 years later, only on SAFM. Bertha Charuma on SAFM.
0: And we're talking about workplace health, and I've got Boniwe Dunster, Human Resource Executive at Lanseria International Airport. Boniwe, welcome back.
3: Thank you.
0: So let's talk about the golden hour response. So when a workplace medical emergency occurs, immediate response is absolutely critical. Beyond having first aid officers on duty, what are the explicit legal and ethical responsibilities of the employer to manage the crisis smoothly while protecting employee dignity?
3: Sure. So I think as per your previous caller who actually then spoke about, in the past, each and every workplace would have a qualified first aider or a medical professional of some sort. However, as per the Occupational Health and Safety Act, it is important for each and every workplace to have a health and safety officer. So that is a standard, right? And then depending on the size of the organization, if they do not have certain services within that organization, then they should actually be able to have a memorandum of understanding with nearby health facilities as well, because the responsibility lies with them. So that's why oftentimes you might not have people who are full-time first aiders, but within the operations and within them having health and safety officers, then they would actually then have first aiders that will be able to assist, when an incident happens. But then they should be able to reach out to their partners or to their local health facilities that they would have a memorandum of, understanding. So the organization or the company will be liable either way, right? So if you don't have it within, then it means that there is a place where you are getting, the service from. So it cannot be the case of deciding to say, I will not have a health and safety officer, or I will not adhere to the Occupational Health and Safety Act, and I will not even have, qualified first aiders. Therefore, if somebody gets sick at a point in time, we shall see what happens. Unfortunately, that is not, the case. If either you have it in-house or you have, nearby facilities where you will be able to get the services. But a health and safety officer is a basic requirement and standard, and within the organization, every department oftentimes, or a number of people within that company will be qualified first aiders. I think that's a basic. If a company doesn't have that, then they are actually then overlooking or ignoring their legislative requirement in that regard.
0: So when it comes to crisis management, for instance, trauma support, we all believe that crisis doesn't end when the ambulance leaves.
3: No.
0: It's quite a traumatic experience. What is HR's responsibility in the aftermath of severe workplace medical emergency regarding the incident itself, reporting, operational debriefing, and trauma support for colleagues who witnessed the situation?
3: So what often happens is that, you know, through HR, then you would then be providing, you know, trauma counseling, either, you know, group trauma counseling or individual trauma counseling. In certain instances, it will either be group and then followed by individual. And oftentimes, like I said, organizations, they actually have health partners, you know, that they have partnered with to provide 24/7, trauma or therapy or counseling, you know, services. So you would actually then go ahead and then arrange for such, you know, for such services. It could be immediate or it could be arranged for a day after. But there should be somebody within the operations that will be able to stabilize, you know, the situation, give an update of what has happened, direct employees to where they will be able to get help, and also share the plan that the organization has to say, this has happened at this hour, like now it's 21:45. We will be getting in touch with our health partner regarding, you know, trauma counseling. Because the services is 24 hours, then you can agree to whether they will be bringing somebody on site or sessions should be scheduled for the next day going forward, and you can have, you know, different sessions throughout, you know, the whole day. But in that, you know, employees would also be encouraged to say, if you are, you know, if you believe that you need immediate support, we can also get you somebody, you know, telephonically, so that they can just try to contain, you know, the situation. So most organizations that, you know, have an interest or have wellness as a priority in terms of their employee value proposition, they will actually have 24 hours, you know, health service providers that would provide those trauma counseling services.
0: Mm. I've got Gandaganda in Lesotho Maseru. You want to talk about workplace compensation for taxi drivers. Good evening. Welcome to the show.
4: Good evening to you, Betha, and our guest there, and together with the listeners, and thank you for taking my call. So now, I have a problem here. I'm being hired as a taxi driver, but with a verbal contract, not a written contract. So in our verbal contract, we never discussed any kind of or sort of any emergency that will occur maybe. So now, I'm afraid that if I can come across any accident, what am I going to do? I think my life is in danger now after listening to this show for today, because I never thought of such. Because most of us here in Lesotho, we enter in the contract, in the verbal contract, more especially when we are hired by the taxi owners. So what is the way forward then? That is my question.
0: Thank you, Gandaganda. Have a good one.
3: To answer Gandaganda, I am not fairly affair with the Lesotho labor legislation, but maybe let me speak generally, right? Mm-hmm. So if you don't have a physical contract, so a contract can be tested or can be implied. So if an issue occurs or there's a dispute that occurs, right, there is a test that a commissioner or a mediator will be able to apply to determine the employment relationship in the absence of a contract. For example, do you work Monday to Friday? Yes. Do you work 7 to 8? Yes. Do you get paid on the 25th of every month? Yes. Do you ask for leave, when you need time off or when you are sick? You know, yes. So those types of questions, they are used to test the employment relationship between, you know, the two people. So depending which, you know, commission that you guys are in Lesotho, then they will be able to do that. And I'm talking, maybe I'm localizing it from a South African perspective. If you go to the CCMA and you do not have that contract, there would be those questions that the mediator or the commissioner would ask to establish the working relationship. And those questions that they would ask would then be able to indicate that you are actually employed and you're economically dependent on that person, or you're economically dependent on that particular taxi association. And that on its own then draws to a conclusion that you are indeed then, an employee. And whatever labor legislation that governs your country, would be applied in South Africa, whatever that would have been contained in the basic conditions of employment, then would be applicable to you as a taxi driver, even if you don't have, a physical contract. So there are tests that can be applied when a matter of such nature arises. Mm.
0: So you've spoken about the rise of data-driven decision-making in HR, right? How do you use data such as absenteeism rates, injury logs, wellness app engagement to proactively spot trends and intervene before a health or burnout crisis occurs?
3: So what is it is important for each and every HR to actually have their data correct, and they need to be able to use their data to either, you know, predict, you know, future events, and also be able to look at, you know, to be able to look at history. So when you get absenteeism reports, you actually look, you know, what is the average absenteeism per individual or per department, and you also look at the periods in which your absenteeism is high, and then you look at the occurrences during that period that would contribute to people then being, you know, absent, for example, and then you start coming up with interventions to try to, you know, to curb that. For example, we know that now we are in winter, people would often be sick because they've got flu. So proactively, you would find many organizations, their wellness departments would run about February, March, you know, run a drive for flu vaccinations, right? And that is to actually be able to mitigate or to lessen the absence of employees during the month of, you know, May, June, July. So you actually use your absenteeism data. And also you look at absenteeism, if people are actually, you know, absent, you know, a day after payday, you know, a day after long weekends, right? So you also pick up trends, you know, to try to be able to find, you know, mitigating reasons or interventions that will be able to, you know, that will be able to keep that. Similarly to productivity, when is productivity at your highest, and when is productivity at your lowest, and what would be the contributing factors, and what would be happening in the environment? So you use that data to actually tell a story or to connect different puzzles to be able to come up with interventions that are meaningful to employees, and that also enable the, you know, the company, you know, to be in a position of also being able to maintain, you know, productivity, to be able to pay salaries and all of those things.
0: Let's just take a small break. When you come back, we'll wrap up.
3: Sure.
5: 50 years later, Youth Month, The Voices.
6: I got up very early. Four cops were marching to the Orlando police station. That was my first picture. Then I went into the township. All hell broke loose.
7: Do you think that your generation is using social media effectively and impactfully compared to a generation that did not have?
8: I know with my circle, at least, that there's a few people in my circle who are activists online. They're always posting things about free this country, free that country. And then I have other mutuals. It's just posting their brunches and their lunches and, oh, I'm in another country, whatever. So it honestly depends on your circle and who you surround.

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2: And it is the meeting point. I have Boniwe Dunster, Human Resource Executive at Lanseria International Airport. And we're talking about workplace health. How healthy is your workplace or how safe is your workplace? I've got a message that just came through. It says, I'm working as a school security, but I have not signed any contract. I'm 4 months in operation now. So what are the procedures to follow? I don't know, maybe Boniwe, you'll be able to answer that?
3: Sure. I'm not sure if this person is contracted directly to the school or they are contracted to the security company. But I think similarly to the taxi driver gentleman, right? Mm. First of all, we need to understand who is the employer, and this person can go back to either the line manager or to the human resources and request for a copy of their employment contract. And then, because if he says he's been working there for 4 months, in essence, that person is a permanent employee, because, you know, with a fixed-term contract, it needs to be 3 months. It can be more than 3 months for a valid reason, right? So they need to be able to provide that. So they need to go to their HR or to their line manager to request for the contract. But ideally, this person is actually permanent because they have been working for 4 months. They've been getting a salary on a set date. They've got a reporting structure. They've got working hours, you know, and they've got off days without that. So it goes back to that conversation of saying a contract can be tested or implied. We just need to be able to apply the test to determine that. But my first point of contact, it would be to go to HR or whoever that you were engaging with during the recruitment process to provide you with a contract. And if there was an email communication of some sort or an SMS communication of some sort during the process of your recruitment, that should as well, you know, suffice. The only bad thing of not having the contract is also not understanding the full scope of the terms and conditions, you know, of your employment and the provisions of your benefits.
2: Mm. Boniwe, thank you so much for making time for us this evening. That's Boniwe Dunster, Human Resource Executive at Lanseria International Airport. Thank you and have yourself a good one.
3: Thank you for having me and have a good one too.
2: And bye-bye for now. Just to wrap up, I know I've got a couple of texts and hopefully we can just squeeze in as much as we can. I've got a message here that says, I think this is in response to the earlier conversation that we had. It says, hi, Bertha, that matter of so-called study groups also speak to progress of government project presented by civil servants there. That's from Anonymous. Then I've got another one here. It says, do you believe that the charges against the National Commissioner are really so serious? Why is Sibiya and suspended Minister of Police still not arrested? IDAC is targeting Masimola. I submit. Okay. Yeah, that's, I'm telling you, the Commission of Inquiry, it's just unraveling, and it keeps unraveling. It is so true. It's going to be quite complex. How then do you determine who gets arrested, who gets fired, who stays, who's put in a bubble? It's a serious conundrum, major conundrum. But otherwise, look, we'll just have to wait and see and, you know, observe Let's see where this all takes us and what happens to those that have been implicated going forward. But otherwise, from myself and the rest of the team, it has been great. It's been awesome. That's my content producers putting everything together, and my technical producer really had a great time. Let's do this again sometime soon. And Koketso, please get well soon.
1: 50 years later, Youth Month. The Voices.
4: What's the one thing that gives you hope about the youth in South Africa?
5: The current one that we have are ones who are energetic, optimistic, who are eagerly ready to go for what they want, what they wish to be, who challenges the status quo in terms of thinking and approach, and which becomes exciting for me. They resonate with the generation of the 1976, but they have two different approaches. That one was more militant and fighting for their rights. These ones are just changing the scenario and the status quo of how they want the country to be and what it is perceived to be.
4: Komotso Anthea Ramolobang, Portfolio Committee Chairperson on Correctional Services.
1: From the class of 1976 to the generation of TikTok, AI and unemployment, the conversation continues on SAFM, leading the conversations that move us. 50 years later, Youth Month, The Voices.
6: It's more than likely, Tsetse, that you're being described up and down the country at the moment as a communist.
7: There is no truth in that as far as I'm concerned. It is just that in South Africa, if you're not doing what the government expects you to do, then you are a communist, of course.
8: June 16 is a reminder that young people have always had the power to shape society. For my generation, it's not only about remembering the students of 1976, but also about recognizing that young voices matter and can drive change. It represents courage, sacrifice, and the belief that education is worth fighting for.

0: Four senior police officers suspended and Kasatu stands its ground on undocumented immigrants. Good evening. The police service has confirmed the suspension of five additional senior officers in relation to matters arising from the Medicare 24 tender. Last week, nine police officers who served as members of the Bid Evaluation Committee in relation to the Medicare 24 tender process were also suspended. In a statement, police spokesperson Athenda Mate says internal department processes are underway and they will not provide further comment at this stage. The Western Cape Minister of Police Oversight and Community Safety, Anru Marais, has condemned the violent attack on a police officer at the Delft police station on the Cape Flats. He sustained serious head injuries after he was attacked with an axe. Police have since arrested three suspects and recovered the weapon. Marais says the attack on a police officer is a direct attack on the state and the rule of law.
1: Acts of this nature cannot and will not be tolerated. Those who seek to intimidate, harm or undermine law enforcement officials are challenging the very institutions responsible for maintaining law and order. The state must respond decisively to such brazen acts, and its authority must be firmly asserted against those who believe they can attack police officers with impunity.
0: Trade Union Federation Kasati's refuted assertions that the departure of undocumented immigrants would not create immediate jobs for South Africans. It says there are sectors in the country's labour sector that are exclusively manned by foreign nationals. These are jobs that could improve the high unemployment rate in our country. Kasatu spokesperson Zanele Sabela.
2: There has been this narrative that, you know, even if all the migrants left tomorrow, it doesn't mean there will be jobs for South Africans. I don't think that's necessarily true, because in those sectors, you know, you have retail, you have hospitality, those jobs would be. Young people, we have a problem with youth unemployment in this country, so I don't see a young person who would turn up their nose at a job.
0: Gauteng police say public order policing officials will be deployed to monitor protests across the province and ensure crowd management. This follows a march by residents of Kwatema to Springs, east of Johannesburg. The march followed an address on migration by President Cyril Ramaphosa, calling for calm and urging communities to allow law enforcement agencies to deal with the matter of illegal immigration within the confines of the law. Police spokesperson Dimakatso Nebahulwi.
3: The SAPS, together with EMPD, continued to monitor the march and march protests that have been happening in the province. Today, they started in Kwatema with approximately 1,000 protesters, and the group increased as they proceeded to Springs, where they handed over a memorandum which was received by the acting station commander of Springs, Colonel Ramau. The police will continue to monitor the protest, and the public is reminded that although protesting, picketing and demonstrations are protected by the Constitution, this should be done peacefully without violence, intimidation or any form of unlawful conduct.
0: Kenyan police have fired tear gas and arrested demonstrators during a march against plans to build in the Nairobi National Park. Several activists, including the country's former Chief Justice David Maraga, were detained and loaded into police vans. Maraga explains why he joined the protest.
4: As the United Green Movement, we join these other groups to condemn this act and demand that it must be stopped. This is a heritage that we should protect for our children and our grandchildren.
0: Top story, the police service has confirmed the suspension of five additional senior officers in relation to matters arising from the Medicare 24 tender. That's SAFM News, I'm Greg Huss.

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1: Hello. And it's, should I still say it? No, I won't say it too loud. Hello, hello, hello. How's it? How's it? You all right? All right? What's today? Monday. Monday the 8th already of June. And it's almost World Cup time. Speaking of, Netherlands lead Uzbekistan by a goal to nil. France are 1-0 ahead of Northern Ireland in warm-up matches. Netherlands 1, Uzbekistan 0. France 1, Northern Ireland 0. There's a buzz, but it's fine. It's because of the show, you see. Technical producers worried about the buzz. That buzz is the feeling you get when Nightfall starts. It's the buzz. It's good to have you along. Welcome to it. I'm John Gerica. Benzito's producing today. We have a song, which I forgot to talk to the technical producer about, which is going to lead us into today's show. I had it all planned, and then I forgot completely about it because I was listening to Bertha, which is always nice. Good to see Bertha. I haven't seen Bertha for a long time. And Ben wants to know if they've given me laughing gas. I had my tooth taken out today, so everybody feels sorry for me. Everybody feels sorry for me today because I've lost a tooth. I weigh a little bit. You see, on the positive side, I weigh less than I did this time yesterday. But I have lost my back, I don't know, one of my teeth. You can't really see it, but it hurts like you cannot believe. And I didn't want to take drugs before I come onto the show. Just, I mean, I don't think you can tell the difference sometimes when I'm doing a show sober or not. But I'm completely sober. In fact, there's a law that I can't drink for 4 to 5 days, which is also a thing. But I have a song because let's play the song and then I'll introduce you to what we got on the show tonight.
2: On a warm summer's evening, on a train bound for nowhere, I met up with a gambler. We were both too tired to sleep, so we took turns of staring out the window at the darkness till boredom overtook us and he began to speak.

0: We're going to talk about gambling later on in the show today. A new study has revealed the hidden human cost of online gambling in South Africa. We're going to talk to the chief executive officer of Yazi, who did the research. And our big topic of this hour, President Cyril Ramaphosa's address to the nation yesterday. He's unveiled immigration crackdown. He's warned against xenophobia. But we're going to take it from that perspective of what does this mean for Brand South Africa. The president is the CEO of Brand South Africa, his South Africa Inc., as Eusebius Makhazi used to call it. What does this mean for South Africa as a whole? How are we seen now by locals, importantly, but how are we seen by African countries as well? And what perspective do they have of our country at the moment? So that's our conversation this hour. And then our final hour today, it's our track record feature. I'm going to tell you about how much wine KWV make. More importantly, I'm going to speak to KWV's winemaker, Izelle van Blerk. Izelle is, she's gifted. She's won multiple awards. She's won multiple prizes for the wine that she makes. And we thought, let's get a winemaker in and understand what it takes to make a bottle of wine. And surprisingly, it takes a lot. And Izelle is going to tell us all about that and how many million liters of wine she makes every single year. It's fascinating. That's after 11 o'clock.
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2: I was not prepared to put down my cameras before everything had cooled down. I stayed on. Because it did not only happen in June 16, 17, 18, it carried on all over the country.
3: Like social media, you mentioned it, right? We are so much exposed to other people's lives than the 50 years ago when people, I'd only see you once a week and I would never see you again.
4: But like, to add on to that, it's also a thing of like, it's not just people you know, it's random strangers. So now you, as he's saying, you're gonna compare yourself to these people that you've never met who might even be faking their lifestyle.
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0: We have an immigration debate in South Africa. It's reached a bit of a critical moment. In a televised address yesterday, President Cyril Ramaphosa announced sweeping crackdown on illegal immigration. From tighter border controls, tougher enforcement to new immigration courts, all at the same time warning strongly against xenophobia and vigilantism. The message was firm but also cautious. Let's unpack not just what was said, but how it was said, how it's landing with the public. We're speaking to corporate communication and brand reputation strategist Tsepo Matseba. We bring you in every time we want to talk about this kind of stuff. Tsepo, good chatting to you again.
5: Good evening, John. Thank you for inviting me.
0: How,
5: to be here.
0: How would you describe the tone of what the president said yesterday and how he said it?
5: Yeah, so the difficulty with the conversation from a tonality point of view is that he said the right thing. But the posture, some people may say demeanor or presence, felt flat. Almost felt like someone who has a view about what where the country is supposed to go, what the issues are, but he didn't have the passion that we usually see him, especially when he does this Sunday night family meetings. Either the issue was too much, or he's drained by the issue, but the energy and the tone from him was not that of inspiration and encouragement, but rather flat. And that's the sense I got. But from a messaging point of view, very clear, he had these 5 points that he wanted to deliver. And most of those points were quite practical and direct. In addressing those who actually undermine the laws of the country. And he was trying to say that illegal immigration is something that the government of South Africa is not taking for granted, and it's something that the government would address and address consistently, and that those who choose to do other issues would be dealt with through the right structures within our law. So he held a very strong messaging around cracking down illegal immigration itself. Secondly, that the borders of South Africa must be secured. This is part of the five interventions, and that we need to fight corruption and modernize home affairs, that reform and immigration and labor laws must be prioritized. And there he introduced a few interventions in terms of support for local enterprises, registration of informal businesses, restricting employment of undocumented workers, and introducing labor migration sort of quotas. And lastly, he spoke of regional and continental cooperation. In this instance, he was trying to appeal to the SADC partners and our neighboring countries, to the African Union, and lastly, his view on deploying presidential envoys to go speak to countries such as Ghana, so that there's alignment between South Africa and Ghana, and that the relationship or bilateral relations are not broken as a result of the specific interventions that South Africa is taking.
0: Okay, we're going to get into all of that. The one thing I do want to say is that whenever I see these kind of things, I always sort of tweet facetiously, never a moment too soon. It seems as if the government's always just so reactive and probably 3 months too late in this one, at least.
5: Yeah, one may argue that President Ramaphosa was part of the previous administration. So he was in government for the longest of time, and him and his team ought to have known that we've dealt with this matter, especially this recent wave of events happened last year. You could see that there's a wave picking up, there's a conversation picking up, and for us to only have had the security cluster meeting about 2 weeks ago, for me was a reputation on goal, but also a political on goal, because it simply allowed the detractors to own the conversation. And in the absence of leadership, you have vigilante groups leading the conversation. And I'm not suggesting that everyone who's protesting is a vigilante or part of a vigilante group. But when there's no leadership on issues, you allow anybody, anything goes. And the narrative that should be held by a country or leaders of a country ends up being held by the wrong people. And that's where it went wrong. I think it took way too much time to respond, but also to, you know, because he says things during the State of the Nation address.
0: Yes.
5: But his team lets him down badly because they never actually implement half the stuff that he says, and he has to come back the next year and repeat the same stuff. So it's very sad to see. And I think that there's just a lack of implementation and seeing things through consistently by this specific government, this government of national unity especially.
0: I am also of the opinion that actions speak louder than words. We've heard so many words from our leadership lately. It's do we believe anything that they're saying, that they will implement all these things, or are we just trying to put a massive fire out with a bucket?
5: Look, the critics from March on March actually raise, when you listen to their voices, they also raise important points. And I think they've got validity in questioning whether this would be implemented. For example, the capacity of border management and control, whether we have just the right number of people who can actually enforce the law. I think political will, if political will is there across the board by the team of ministers, and they can go and converse national treasury to find money to fill the gaps that we have. Because at the moment, we are actually undercapacitated in terms of border control. And some of the promises that he made yesterday are not practical in terms of the things that can be done practically, because there are simply no resources to get those things done. We are barely coping with ordinary crime prevention in South Africa. And so if you are going to deploy more police, more army at the border gates, what about the other components? So I think what you want to hear from government and from President Ramaphosa is that we have picked up X amount of corruption and money that's been wasted through corruption, and we're going to redirect all those funds and budgets to this priority issue that's causing us so many pains, because it has impact on unemployment, youth unemployment, economic pressure, And then in addition to that, it places pressure on healthcare, infrastructure, and other resources that we have as a country.
0: Talking to Tsepo Matseba, he's a brand reputation strategist. What do you think of what the president said last night? 086-000-2032. Send a voice note, 0614-104-107. We'll play those in as I chat with Tsepo. How effective was the president's attempt to separate illegal immigration from xenophobia?
5: Yeah, I think, I mean, from the outset, probably within the last 2 months or so, the president has been consistent, I think, in his messaging around the distinction between xenophobia and illegal immigration. That's been clear. He also was very clear about condemning crime, in the sense that those who capitalize on the state of affairs to commit crime and loot from foreign nationals, those who perpetuate hatred and xenophobia, would be addressed to the law. I mean, that I think that sentiment was very clear from him. What may be an important question is whether he says it only through the cameras, or whether his team is able to say it behind the scenes. Because an organization like March on March has got, you know, those protests had Action SA, for example, as one of the supporting parties. And what you could almost want to happen behind the scenes is for somebody to call Herman Mashaba and say, let's have a roundtable discussion about this, because we believe that it's having a negative impact on domestic sentiment in the country, but also on the image and reputation of the country internationally in terms of how we are perceived. And so you would expect that there are frank and robust discussion, in the same way that you would expect the president to have a frank discussion with the president of Ghana and other African leaders, the president of Mozambique, and say, migration cannot only be a South African challenge alone. And I think that's where we are missing the point. We don't seem to have the behind-the-scenes discussions robust enough. It looks like, and we've seen this through the Minister of Deco, Ronald Zamola, that he ended up having to take on his counterpart in Ghana in public, because the other gentleman on the other side is going rogue and makes a lot of noise in the media. And we had to stoop to that level. But if we created spaces for conversations and to be direct and honest with people, we wouldn't have to actually give it to rationalize the distinction between xenophobia and illegal immigration management. We just need to implement the policies that we have already in the country.
0: Yeah, you see, that's the thing, is the implementation. Is there a worry, though, that there's this the risk that the enforcement message that he did speak about could be interpreted as validating anti-foreigner sentiment?
5: Yes, I'm no doubt. When you look at some media houses on the continent, influenced by their own vested interests, will choose to drive the xenophobic sentiment for one or other reason. So that message is easy to can easily be misconstrued. That South Africa is actually now going to put a lot more effort at harassing more and more foreign nationals. But from a presidential perspective, I think he was clear and direct. You would like to prefer from here on for government as a whole for everybody to leave what happened in the past. As I'm talking about the state now. The state machinery has been given 5 major interventions. They need to take this and develop key messages and positioning statements and put task teams and maybe even create a very simple dashboard that says, we said we are going to crack down on illegal immigration. We said we are going to secure the borders. There are 5 things there. Where are we on each of the things that were promised? So that dashboard becomes a tracker, a weekly tracker. When they meet in cabinet, when they meet in different departments, different entities, they need to go through that tracker and see how far we are going every single week. And that is as far as you need to take it in terms of fulfilling the promise that we make, but also minimizing the perceptions that we are really, really anti-foreign. Because when you look at the pictures and the optics do sell a story. When you look at the pictures, violence doesn't have to be murderous in nature. Dehumanizing people is actually a violation of human rights and a violation of our constitution. And that's where, that's why you could hear that he was trying to balance addressing countries, leaders, and South Africans and investors, a complex array of stakeholders. But he needs to have people who can implement. And I'm concerned that he sounds really cool, but the implementation is always going to be a major setback.
0: Yeah, something I bring up so often on the show. All right, let's take a quick voice note, 0614-104-107.
6: Hi, John. So what have they been discussing in these SADC meetings? Because this thing has always been a burning issue. They've known about the immigration problem we have here. Why aren't these SADC countries not making economic reform so that their own people can go back to their countries? What have they been discussing all along? And only now they start to act as if they are doing something. This Ramaphosa government is so reactive, man. I mean, it's about time we get rid of this guy.
0: Yeah, the caller there making a point that I was going to make as well. It's what has the government been doing while they've been watching the protests on the street and listening to the radio stations? Sepo?
5: Yeah, it's a pity. Often what you see is not only a reaction but also aggression after the effect. Mm. So some of the ministers will talk, especially in that security cluster. They will speak loud, and but the issues have been ventilated right in front of their eyes, and they often think that something will simply go away, and until things go wrong, and only then do they react. So I doubt that there's going to be meaningful change unless if the president himself begins to do the things that he used to do just before COVID, where he moved a lot of portfolios into the presidency. And he has had to do that because his colleagues were letting him down at the time and they were not coming through with doing the actual work. So if you are going to say, the National Biometric Database ought to have been there already, the digital ID system, and then arresting or enforcing issues around the employment of illegal foreign nationals by restaurants, by employers in a domestic sense environment, and so on. Those issues are very practical to do. It just doesn't make sense to me why we are not able to enforce. And that's where you start asking the question, is there political will? Is there an understanding of how serious the matter is and how it impacts society? And unfortunately, those who have access to income and resources, those who are in power, often forget about the reality of what impacts people on a day-to-day basis. And that's why they will drive past a pothole every day on their way to work and won't bother to reflect back on, but I passed through here, why am I not fixing the problem?
0: Just before we go to the voice notes, when it comes to brand reputation, how important was the language in that speech yesterday?
5: Yeah, I mean, it was measured part of it, because you would imagine that in an environment where countries in West Africa seem to be taking an arms chair critique approach, you would expect that he would have had a harsher tone. I think South Africans expected a much more stronger tonality, but he's dealing with the reputation of the country, he's dealing with bilateral relations and friendships between South Africa and other countries, especially in the SADC region. He's dealing with our neighbors who can simply switch off some of the lights. For example, if you look at Mozambique and Zimbabwe, if they close their borders for a couple of days for South Africa, South African products can't move between those borders. That will be a problem for us economically. And so he has had to tread carefully. But I think he attempted to say every person within South African borders should be here legally. Those are strong words. You know, there is no space for xenophobia, racism, sexism, Afrophobia, and strong words. No citizen has the authority to demand proof of nationality from another person. I think you are sending a very clear message, but he has had to be measured because he is a president of the country. But his team, somebody in Home Affairs, can say something much more stronger and bolder and practical. And we expect them to take this as a SONA version 2 midway through the year and come up with statements and tell us how they're, and plans, 90-day plans about how they're going to do this and develop this dashboard that I'm talking about where we can track performance on a weekly basis.
0: Another voice note, 0614 104107.
7: Good evening, John. I think President Cyril Ramaphosa should have started by apologizing to all South Africans on behalf of the government for their dismal failure to address the issue of illegal immigration and porous borders. But he didn't do that. But all thanks to Jacinda Ngobese and March and March movement for holding Ramaphosa accountable. Shotis Nyolo in Mafefe Limpopo.
0: How important was it for the president to admit that there was corruption within the immigration system?
5: Yeah, there was an element of that, and I think it was important, but I fully agree with the listener who says, and those who say, well, you know, there wasn't enough emphasis and acknowledgement on the failure of government systems and its people through corruption, because at the root of this is that the Home Affairs as an ecosystem has been captured for years. But not only Home Affairs, when you look at the South African police and how they go into, you know, relationships with drug cartels, and a country like Nigeria features, or people from that part of the world features a lot in those, some of those discussions. And you expected that there is a bit of empathy and sincerity and a bit of force in saying we are going to deal harshly with corruption. Here's the action plan that we're going to implement to deal with corruption decisively. And here's an observation I learned over the weekend, that some of the buses and that deport people from South Africa or take people from South Africa to these SADC countries and back from those SADC countries to South Africa are actually owned by South Africans, South African business people. And whenever there's a search and seizure along the way, that somebody higher up will call and say, let that bus go through. And those are the type of things that we expect the president and his team to deal with directly and to address openly and with sincerity, so that we show the direct empathy. I can feel for him as a president, given the complexity of the job, but at the very least, you expect him to face issues head on, as opposed to sounding like extremely measured. That can say something about being tone deaf.
0: Take a couple of voice notes now in a row.
8: Good evening, John. John, as long as these African leaders, these African politicians don't deal with the pushing factor, the factor that is pushing people from their countries, migration will be crisis. They are not telling Mnangagwa that you lost the elections. They are not telling Yoweri Museveni that you lost the elections. That president of Tanzania, you lost the elections. They are not doing so. They are blaming it on Jacinta. They are blaming it on Dudula. They are not blaming themselves. The push factor. When will they hold themselves accountable? That's where the push factor is. They are not blaming themselves. Anonymous.
9: Good evening, John. I concur with the president that let's deal with illegal immigration, but let the relevant authority asking for documents from migrants, because any Dick and Tom and Harry to ask for documents. Those documents, sometimes they have to be scanned to see if they are genuine, and we don't have the capacity and we don't have the machinery to check those ones. So let the relevant authority, that is the Home Affairs, Border Management, the police, to verify papers and documents, not us as citizens to ask for papers. On that one, I concur with the president 100%. Brigadier in Malela.
0: Tsepo Matsepo, what do you make of the comments?
5: Yeah, the question around not allowing everyone to do the monitoring is an important one, because one of the things that the president didn't directly deal with was the risk of tribalism and selectively targeting blacks and Africans who are darker in skin, and saying they are of sort of show me your ID, and if you can't, or if you sound, there are instances where you could see that someone was asked to say something, and then if the tone doesn't sound like they're from KwaZulu-Natal or Johannesburg, that then someone will say, well, you are actually an illegal foreign national, and then people get killed, properties vandalized, and so on. So you want to eliminate the process where citizens are acting as the law and

0: towards South Africa because South Africa has opportunities. And that said, it doesn't mean South Africa should say you don't come to our country when you are coming to invest and do well. I think, or access to opportunities. I think there's just an influx that is not manageable, and that African leaders are negligent about. And instead, African leaders often seem to respect the West more than dealing with issues in their own region. If you look at Swaziland, for example, the issue of just bringing heavily dangerous prisoners from the U.S. Into Swaziland, placing Southern Africa at a serious risk, was completely, perhaps even one would argue, unnecessary. But those things are allowed because no one in these regions are having open and frank discussions about regional migration. And so I think that point is important. But simultaneously, it means that South Africa has to have the ability and systems to implement its laws and its constitution. Because when I tried to set up a business in Nigeria, in fact, somebody else said, well, no, why don't you go and register in Ghana? You might succeed. Because if you register in Nigeria as South African, it won't be easy for you to operate. The law is so stringent. And in fact, in Kenya, they will ask you when you get to the airport, how many days are you here for and where are you going to stay? So I wonder whether in South Africa, once those questions are asked, whether we are able to trace and track whether people who came into the country are able to tell us when they are no longer leaving and what are the penalties that we can enforce around those, so that we don't just target poor people, but rather that our strategy is coordinated, consistent, and in line with international law.
1: To wrap it up, the president argues that illegal immigration is not the root of South Africa's economic problems. And I think we can agree with that there are so many issues with our economic problems. But from a communication and leadership perspective, how important is it to keep that broader economic narrative alive in this immigration debate?
0: Yeah, look, I mean, the economic discussion is about business as usual, isn't it? That firstly, we want to demonstrate to the world that we are a going concern and that we are still a strong hub in the region to enable trade in Southern Africa, to enable and facilitate trade across the continent, to partner with our member states of the African Union to create and leverage value for the continent. And we are still an instrumental role player. And importantly, domestically, we have to drive a message that says we have some challenges, but there are also some opportunities. There are rating agencies such as Fitch, for example, that have upgraded us from difficult times. We came out of the grey listing. It is time now to create and rebuild the country in terms of the energy sector, the logistics sector, and create local jobs in the motoring sector, and so that, you know, people can feed their families and at the same time contribute to taxation, but SMEs can be invested in so that they can help grow the economy and create the much needed jobs. Those kind of messages are important. And the spaza shop investments are necessary, but we should not actually become the alma mater, because, you know, there are the biggest challenge is to how do we transform the companies that are sitting on the Johannesburg Stock Exchange and create opportunities for everybody in the country, so that not only the few rich take the resources and leave the country and invest elsewhere while we're struggling here locally. So the holistic economic strategy must remain, and it must continue, and it must continue consistently beyond pledges. It has to be practical, with programs and partnerships that are implementable. And government must simply do its job.
1: Sure. Tepo Matsepa, thank you very much. Corporate communication and brand reputation strategist. Government must just do its job.
2: In case you missed it,
3: who do you believe had better credentials than to chair this committee?
4: Magashule is a member of GNU. If Magashule doesn't do right, they will remove the MEC in Gauteng. They will remove his president as a chairperson.
3: Okay.
4: And I don't want to say Magashule is a project of the establishment, but because I respect him and he's an acquaintance of mine. But
3: such as yourself?
4: No, definitely myself. I am neutral. Myself, I'm not

0: implicated.
1: Dr. Matladze, we're going to have to leave it there.
2: That was National Briefing This Morning with Cathy Mutlatlana. 50 years later, Youth Month, The Voices.
3: And since the troubles we had at the universities were really a reaction on events that had taken place in Soweto and other places, I want to believe that at the universities too, these concessions will be appreciated, and I think will go a long way towards eliminating student unrest at the universities.
4: The destruction by fire of schools, post offices, clinics, etc. amounts to a destruction of our children's future. In fact, this is the most effective way of retarding our own progress. In the homelands, schools are in some cases built by tribes themselves, and in other instances by my government.
2: Different generations, different experiences. One South Africa, 50 years later, only on SAFM, leading the conversations that move us. Nightfall on SAFM with John Gerica.
5: As a new study, it's unveiled a troubling disconnect at the heart of South Africa's fast-growing online gambling industry. We've spoken a little bit about this before, but now we've got the numbers. Nearly three quarters of online gamblers believe they are in control. Many admit to sacrificing essentials, though. Borrowing money, chasing losses, behaviors commonly linked to gambling harm. The findings come from a major new study by Yazi, which analyzed thousands of voice notes and survey responses from gamblers across the country. Let's talk about what all of this means and why it matters with Tim Trigas, CEO of Yazi. Tim, thank you very much for joining us. Before we get into the details, why did you do the study on online gambling?
6: Good evening, John. Yeah, we did the study because, as you would have covered many times, it's gambling is a big problem in this country. And I think from our perspective, we have started to see a few numbers come out, but we weren't sure about how consumers were perceiving their own problem. And what we wanted to do is use our platform and capability, which is a WhatsApp-based market research tool that allows for consumers to send voice notes and respond to AI interviews, which is a lot more conversational and qualitative in nature, to actually get a better picture and understanding of what they are thinking about themselves and to actually hear from the customers or the people that are participating in the gambling, how this is affecting them. And I think, as you've alluded to, the results were quite striking in terms of how people are, for example, using or borrowing money to further bet, and once they lose money, go and make more bets to try and win it back. And so I think what we really found is there's the financial behavior that's behind this is one that's really not it's not going to take the country into any economic prosperity or help people with any financial. Financial solutions, because it's just crippling to see what people are doing to try and make a little bit of money in the way that they're perceiving this sort of gambling. Yeah.
5: Is there this disconnect between thinking that you're in control versus the risky behavior?
6: Yeah, there definitely is, and I think you would have said in the beginning that 72% of people said that they are in control. But what we're finding is like 59% of people are admitting to chasing losses by placing another bet on the same day after losing. And to give the stat on the borrowing, 29% have borrowed money to gamble.
5: Sure.
6: So I really don't think that it's adding up. And I think there's a lot of contradiction in the reporting. And there were some people that went on to explicitly explain actually what's going on and how they're having to create these meticulous lies to conceal the gambling habits from their partner or their wife or their husband, and now they've been left by their partner and now they've run out of money and they got money for a job interview or they got money for groceries but then ended up gambling it and losing it and then had to pretend. And I think there's also just you can hear the shame coming through in a lot of what people are saying, because I don't think people are wanting to do this, but they're obviously addicted, and then also, I think, allured by hearing sort of positive stories from other people and thinking that this could be a solution to, I don't know, taking one step out of poverty.
5: You've coined the term self-image dilemma. What does that mean?
6: Yeah, this is what I'm exactly speaking about, is that people are obviously wanting to, you know, achieve an aspirational lifestyle where it looks like on the outside things are going well, but instead of then going and actually building assets in a healthy and a reliable manner, they're trying to get a quick fix to basically jump rungs up the ladder, and it's obviously not true. And I think the stories and the advertising and every, you know, all of these big events that happen, will the news will travel, and so people will then think that it is a solution, but in reality, you know, it just doesn't hold true. And so I just think that there's a lot of sort of communication that needs to be managed better in terms of how people understand the reality of gambling, in terms of, you know, the overall losses that you'll end up moving into.
5: With this denial, how are the gambling, how is it marketed in society? Because that's the issue, right? You see yourself in the private plane, you see yourself in the Bentley flashing cash, and that's what you have this dream of. And I guess if you're not quite there, I'm in control, but I'll get there.
6: Yeah, exactly. And I think we see it all over. I think what's interesting is to look at what other countries have done to sort of curb some of the marketing, and also curb some of the financial behavior. So this isn't necessarily what we want to do is provide any guidance, but I think it has been interesting to go through this report and then to actually look at what has been successful in different markets. You know, for example, we have 28% of our participants have said that they didn't know that the deposit limits or self-exclusion process existed. So, you know, a thing like that, you could imagine that it becomes mandatory for people that are participating on online betting and gambling to be shown explicitly that this exists. And I think that could be elevated. And, you know, another thing is like 26% of people are spending above 10% of the income, right? That's a huge number. So most of these sports betting and online gambling sites will do at least a credit check of sorts, or they'll run run the numbers on your bank statements if you go through a certain KYC process, and so they know how much you earn. And so you can imagine a regulatory process that actually requires or mandates or regulates the proportion of your income that can be deposited onto these betting platforms. And I think there are a few more of these techniques that actually could be quite strategically helpful in protecting the financial well-being of the citizens of South Africa.
5: Talking to Tim Trigas, he's the Chief Executive Officer of Yazi. They've done this research and study into the hidden human cost of online gambling in South Africa. How has it affected you? 086-000-2032. Take a quick break, and then we're going to talk about the human stories behind the numbers.
2: In case you missed it.
0: I am so worried. After listening to the president yesterday, I myself, my faith is really denying me. You know, I had so much anxiety last night when I went to bed. The reason is that my helper, the domestic worker, she's not a South African, she's an illegal immigrant. I was like saying, you know what, I'm part of the problem. Yeah, I am saying that I'm part of the problem, and I will try to resolve it. I'm not sure whether me trying to fix it will fix South Africa, but now I'm dealing with my conscience.
2: That was National Briefing This Morning with Kathy Mutlatlana. John Gerica on SAFM.
5: Tim Trigas, you said the most powerful insights came from the voice notes. Why were they so important?
6: They just gave a real view of what people were feeling. And I think that, you know, some of these examples that I might just read out to give some clarity, or to showcase that. So there's one male who said, I just received money for groceries and essentials. I took it to casino games online on slots and lost all of it and left with nothing for groceries. You know, I think a lot of people were playing with Sasa money with their grants. And then another person says, sometimes I do sacrifice my transport money for it. And then when I lose, I just lie and say, I'm not going to work. I think the deception then creates more problems as well. And I think there's a few stories of people saying that their husband left them as a result. Or here's one that says, my boyfriend left me because of gambling. I'm always stressed. I'm on pills of depression and I cannot concentrate at work. And I think the reality is that this is pretty crippling for a lot of people, for a lot of households. And I think just pairing it with the borrowing stats, you know, I think people obviously go into bets where they lose money, then feel so angry with themselves for losing money that they shouldn't have been betting in the first place, then feel they need to rectify, so borrow more to try and get back to position zero, and you know, and then end up losing more. And yeah, I just think this is, it's a quite a deathly spiral that is now, you know, taking place. So I really do think there are probably a few regulatory aspects that could be introduced, and some of them are also a bit more product oriented, you know, like people, the 57% of people are chasing the same day losses. You can actually introduce into these platforms a mechanism to disallow deposits coming in, you know, on the same day, given a certain set of losses, or you could have actually thresholds of deposits that can be added to the platform on a given day, and these sort of controls will actually then just protect consumers from being able to pour more money into different platforms. So, yeah.
5: 61% of responders were women. That challenges some stereotypes.
6: Yes, it does. And I actually was interested to see even some of these stories of particularly people speaking about, you know, their boyfriend, as I mentioned now. And I think women then spending money on what would have been kids' school fees and things. So I don't think it's a masculine only problem, which I think a lot of people would have thought that initially, is that it's generally males that are struggling with this, but it doesn't appear so, and doesn't appear any difference in the data across the genders.
5: Let's take a voice note, 0614 104 107.
7: Hi, good evening, John. I don't know, John, what I can say. In a 10-run bet in Tuxbeck, I got a 258,000. Who can give you that money? Yeah? Who can give you that money? Thanks. This is Patrick and Perry.
5: It's things like that that we have to live with, though, Tim. for every good story, though, I see maybe somebody should do the maths. For every one story, how many bad stories are there?
6: Yeah, exactly. And I think that is the nature of gambling.
5: Yeah.
6: Yeah.
5: So one in 100,000. I mean, it's literally there in the odds, right?
6: Exactly. Yeah. No, and I think that's so tricky about it. Even to try and regulate these sort of, all of what I've said now, which is regulate the spend of the deposits, you're going to have a lot of people that feel frustrated that their upside or their potential earnings is actually being, you know, forcefully capped, and I think a lot of people will feel really unhappy about that, and obviously the betting companies, but the individuals that have heard and seen stories of success around. So I just think it's a complex issue that needs to be addressed. I think that is the main thing. Is this? It's only trending up. It's not a South African problem only. It's across the rest of the world, and largely in other African markets as well. But I think it's becoming more and more clear that it's really not helpful for society. And even some of the substitutionary effects that is taking place with people, instead of, you know, spending money on groceries, are going to use it to bet, and other sort of healthy parts of a, you know, economic societal ecosystem that are, you know, are necessary for an economy to flourish on, and they're now getting substituted out. So if you just think of all the way that the money is being distributed into this, into these online betting companies, I don't think it is something that is in the interest of a flourishing economy, or, you know, or households, or any, you know, any mechanism to try and alleviate any of the poverty in this country.
5: All right, so you've got all these findings now. Who will be listening to that? Regulators, the operators, banks, maybe?
6: I think there'll be a lot of interested parties. I think the regulators are they've already downloaded the report, so they're already on the list, and I'm sure the banks will as well. We obviously expect to receive some communication from the gambling companies as well, probably not positive, but but I think our goal here is to try and reveal those stories. I think we would like to do the same, you know, uncovering with alcohol and tobacco and other things as well, and so we're feeling like we've got a really well-suited capability to being able to rapidly or at scale fetch thousands of voices from people around the country.
5: Yeah, just to be, I mean, we got 3 minutes, so I want to include all of that. Why is this such a powerful tool, this way you're doing it, as opposed to going out there with a pen and paper and asking difficult questions?
6: Well, I think pen and paper is fantastic, but it would be very infeasible to do that across the whole of South Africa in a period of 2 days. Mm. So what we can do in 2 days in getting 1,028 people to respond with over 2,500 voice notes, which is quite a staggering number, and then getting, you know, both genders, age groups, income brackets, and provinces, all different people groups into the data set in that period of time, it's very hard to do. So what we've designed is a very local, simple solution for people in South Africa who are obviously using WhatsApp, I think every day, 23 times a day on average. So it's very intertwined in how we exist as human beings and how we connect. And it just means that it's actually very straightforward for people to engage and share raw and authentic feedback. Mm. And so that's what we're trying to do is get a deeper insight than has been previously available using digital research. And that's through the channel, and it's through the AI approach, which doesn't just ask static questions; it asks questions dynamically based on what people say. And so the next question that follows will be orientated around what you actually said before. So you'll end up feeling like you're having a much more of a human conversation, where the AI is molding and shaping the questions around what you say.
5: So you'll get the human story. It won't be yes, no's, or what's it? Very, very, very much, not so little, you know, it's 1 out of 10 kind of thing. You're getting human stories here.
6: Exactly. Right. So we'll do some of those quantitative questions in the beginning, because it's sometimes the best way to ask certain questions. And then following those questions, we'll move into a open discussion where the AI will lead the questions and then elicit those human stories, as you say.
5: But as you said, beyond gambling, you're going to look into other things as well. Are they all going to be negative, Tim? It seems like you're only looking at the bad stories. Let's get Bafana supporters or something.
6: That's a great idea. That's what we are discussing for Thursday.
5: Okay. Yeah.
6: No, we've done fuel. We'll see about the remainder, but we've actually done another study that is been running on the side, where people are sharing ideas for South Africa and how they can solve unemployment, and also how the impact on AI and how they're feeling about it and how they're feeling about future jobs. So we've got lots of ideas and data that we're pulling together, If you do have any other fantastic ideas, let us know and we might just put it together.
5: I look forward to it. Tim Trigas, thank you very much. And I'm sure we'll talk a lot more. Chief Executive Officer at Yazi, Y-A-Z-I, as they're doing all the research. You with SAFM. Coming up after the news, KWV winemaker Izelfen Black is my guest in Track Record.

0: More senior police officers suspended and the Pope addresses Spain's parliament. Good evening. The police services confirmed the suspension of 5 additional senior officers in relation to matters arising from the Medicare 24 tender. Last week, 9 police officers who served as members of the bid evaluation committee in relation to the Medicare 24 tender process were also suspended. Police spokesperson Atlenda Mate says internal department processes are underway and they will not provide further comment at this stage. Another municipality in the northwest is facing division in administration and council. The Wolmaranstad-based Maquassi Hills municipality currently has 2 council speakers. The municipal administration and mayor were also recently dismissed by the Northwest Provincial Parliament's Standing Committee on Public Accounts for failing to provide answers on unauthorized expenditure. Committee chairperson Smuts Mache.
1: You did not respond to the questions. So if you just fail to respond to the questions, what about complex matters of providing water, ensuring that the streets are clean, ensuring that there's electricity provision, and ensuring that we've got trafficable streets?
0: The Cape Town Mayor Jordan Hill-Lewis says the city's housing program is expanding as it works to increase affordable accommodation. He says several sites have been identified for large-scale housing projects.
2: I was very pleased to hand over the city's Salt River Market site today for the construction of 970 affordable apartments in Cape Town's inner city. This is among 4 inner city sites where construction is set to begin this year on over 3,000 affordable apartments, including over 1,500 social housing apartments. These are the visible results of our commitment to release more city land for affordable accommodation.
0: A Northern Cape woman's been sentenced to 20 years in prison on charges of sexual offences that involve children aged between 7 and 12 years old. The Springbok Regional Court convicted the 45-year-old woman on crimes that include compelled rape, sexual exploitation and sexual grooming. Police spokesperson Ivo Megaman.
3: The court heard how the accused, as well as known inhabitant in Fjolsdrif, held Bible study lessons and attended church gatherings, abused the position of trust. She lured children with money, sweets, and outings, then manipulated them into sexual acts, subjected them to inappropriate sexual actions, and groomed them for exploitation. She confessed and pleaded guilty to multiple charges and acknowledged that her conduct was unlawful and punishable by law.
0: Pope Leo has, in a speech to Spain's parliament, appealed for migrants to be treated with respect and for nations to use talks to prevent conflict. The pontiff is in Spain's capital, Madrid, as part of a week-long stay in the country. The BBC's Guy Hedgeco has more.
4: In the first ever speech by a pontiff to the Spanish Congress, Pope Leo called for a coordinated, solidarity-based and efficient response to the challenge of migration and for migrants to be treated with dignity. The left-wing Spanish government is in the process of legalising the status of at least 500,000 migrants, but the issue has become politically divisive in Spain. The Pope also called for diplomatic bravery to promote international peace.
0: Top story, the police services confirmed the suspension of 5 additional senior officers in relation to matters arising from the Medicare 24 tender. That's SAFM News for this evening. I'm Greg Huss.

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1: Into the final hour we go. It's good to have you along on a Monday night already. Ben is struggling today. It's okay, Ben. It's a Monday. Ben's got a definite case of the Mondays today. I'm looking forward to this next conversation. I want to hear it again. my track record is pre-recorded because of the way the music is in. So I speak to KWV winemaker Izelle van Blerk. And she tells wonderful stories. She was going to be a professional tennis player at one point. She gave that up. But she tells wonderful stories about teamwork, motivation, and how she has to rely on the weather and just how important the weather is for what she does. You can't just do what you want to do. But let's squeeze in one voice note. These are very long voice notes. So let's squeeze in one long voice note from the topic we were talking about earlier before we hear from Izelle.
2: Evening, John, your guest, your production team and the listeners of SAFM. For me, I think these people must just leave people gamble, and so long they are on legal and legit platforms like Hollywood, Betway, you know, so long there's no scam in it. Because, I mean, it's life. Gambling has been there. And it's like, look, people are doing Forex. People are doing cryptocurrency. People are doing buying into shares, you know, into stocks. And all is that. Ultimately, it goes to a point of gambling because it's either you win or you lose. Because now it's like buying shares into Coca-Cola. There's no guarantee that I'm going to win. So I think, you know, it's fine. I mean, it's okay. Thank you very much.
1: We're going to have to do a conversation one day, Ben, on the difference between gambling and the stock market. It'll be interesting. We've done one on the stock market. I don't think we've done one on the stock market. Let's do something on the stock market in our night school if we can. See if we can find a financial analyst to talk about it. All right, that's all we have time for you today. Thank you very much. But we do have plenty interview now. KWV winemaker Izelle van Blerk works with many, many liters of wine. This is her track record.
0: Track record on SAFM's Nightfall.

0: Zelf and Blake, why are we starting off with Every Breath You Take?
1: So, from a young generation, I was always passionate about a lot of things in life. But unfortunately, my biological father passed away when I was 8 years old. And this song just reminds me of someone watching over you your whole life and looking over you and looking where you're going. And it's like almost aspirational to where you're going. So I just enjoy the song. It's a moment where you are quiet and say, someone is there and someone's looking over you.
0: I find that take interesting because I look at Every Breath You Take as almost like a stalker looking at a girlfriend.
1: No, for me, it's totally different. I'm glad I didn't see it as a stalker.
0: part of that song is obsession. It's obsessive attention to detail. You're a winemaker. How important is detail in your career?
1: So that's probably the most important part of my career and my winemaking philosophy. It's attention to detail. Every single berry that arrives at the winery needs to be treated as if it's going to be the next best wine that you're going to get in your glass. It's small things, but I always tell my small little team at KWV, I tell them the 99.9% is already done. The 0.1% is the most difficult to achieve. And that is just attention to detail.
0: Do you think that 0.1% is what you guys do?
1: The 0.1% is the next improvement.
0: Right.
1: So we already do 99.9%.
0: Okay.
1: Correct and right. But to take you from the best in South Africa to world class is that 0.1%.
0: Maybe let's take a step back. I know KWV for years. My dad was a big fan. But what exactly is KWV, the Kaapse Wynvereniging?
1: Yeah. So KWV was established in 1980 because there was a lot of excess wine in the South African wine industry. And it was a body that was created to start selling, take the wines internationally. So KWV used to export all the South African wines and take it to all the markets. And in 2003, we changed to a company and then we started selling in South Africa. So prior to 2003, we couldn't sell any wine locally, so we only exported. But we are a company and we just, not just a wine company, we're wine and spirits company, so we're very famous for our brandies as well. We produce about 17 million liters of wine every year, and it's from everyday drinking wines, it's sparkling wines, it's sweet wines, it's your wines that you know that you walk into a shop and you directly walk to it and you know what you're going to get, it's consistent, and then we have our premium, our flagship wines, where we focus more on different terroirs, different varietal, niche varietal, exciting to try and make the best that South Africa can produce. But KWV stands for consistency, and it needs to be a household name. Everywhere you go, you need to have a bottle of KWV in your house.
0: There's that reputation of it being an international wine. So it was always seen as something special because you couldn't get it here. Is that something you're trying hard to overcome?
1: So ever since we started selling in South Africa, it's almost like low-hanging fruit. So because it had that prestigious name and you couldn't get your hands on KWV wines or spirits, suddenly when we could start selling it, everyone started listing it. But yeah, we're doing really good in the South African, in the local market. I think it's about 45% local market currently. So we've changed it. When I started at KWV in 2009-10, we were about 95% export still.
0: 17 million liters of wine. I'm trying to imagine what that looks like.
1: Yeah, it's about just over 20 million bottles. So it's quite a lot, but yeah, it's manageable. We've got a great team, a good winemaking team that is focused on specific wines, specific styles, and everyone's aligned. And it's a good young aspirational team.
0: I'm trying to work it out. It says, it's, what do you say, 20 million bottles at $200 a bottle? I'm not even going to try and do the maths.
1: Not $200 a bottle. We wish $200 a bottle.
0: Have you been to Checkers lately?
1: Yeah. So we really try to make wine for every single consumer, not just in our country, but in the world. And also, our wine styles is for certain markets, for certain age groups, for everyone. And that's really a big thing currently in the wine industry, not just in South Africa, in the world, is to get younger consumers to start drinking wine and appreciating wine. And we try to make it fun as well, but it's still, wine is a serious product.
0: Okay, I want to get into that. We'll get into that in a bit, but let's a little bit more about you, Izel van Blerk. You spent some time in the U.S. on a tennis scholarship.
1: Yes, so I was I was born in the Northern Cape, but I don't know, luckily or not luckily, we moved to Cape Town when I was 6 months old, and I grew up in Paarl, where I currently live as well. I went to school in Paarl, and then I was playing tennis for South Africa, got a scholarship in America, went to Des Moines, Iowa, just after school, the January of the next year, and then first 3 months, I ran on the tennis court and I tore my ACL. So tennis career gone.
0: Sure.
1: So I actually studied actuarial science, nothing to do with wine. And then I came back to South Africa, and my father was a viticulturist, so I decided to do BSc at the University of Stellenbosch. First year, I had a bit of psychology. Very upset now that I didn't carry on with it. But yeah, and then I started going into the wine. I did my internship at KWV, and then at the end of my fourth year, I started working at KWV. So I've been here for quite a while.
0: Would you have gone on, or would you wanted to have gone on to be a tennis pro?
1: Tennis is a very individual sport. It can become a bit lonely, even though you travel. And that's also why I have one of the songs is also where I love traveling and where you're going and what's going on in life. I like seeing the world, meeting new people. I think I'm more passionate about people than anything else in the world. So if I had the opportunity, I would have seen quite a lot of places, but I won't give up winemaking now.
0: Which song are you talking about? Fast Car?
1: Yeah, Fast Car.
0: Why did you pick that song?
1: So for me, it's almost like aspirational. It's sitting, and I'm a dreamer. I love to dream about travels and going everywhere. And I'm actually leaving tomorrow to go to London to present the top wines in South Africa. Traveling, people, meeting new people, new cultures. Just having a glass of wine with people. I love sitting at the restaurant on my own and just start talking to people. It's that, for me, Fast Cars from Tracy Chapman is just, it's so aspirational, where you want to go. It's slow motion, but you can go all over, everywhere you want to go.

0: When you open a bottle of wine, do you work or can you sit back and go and just enjoy a drink with some mates?
1: First sip is always work. You analyze the wine. Is the tannin structure right? How's the fruit complexity? Not too critical when you open a bottle of someone else's wine. But if you open a bottle of your own wine, you're very critical the first sip. Can I do this better? What can I change? And then after the first sip, I can enjoy wine. Right. I enjoy wine. Mm-hmm. That's my preferable drink of all drinks.
0: It would be terrible if you didn't like wine, though, as a winemaker. It would be a
1: challenge. Yeah, I know, but there's a lot of winemakers that will drink brandy or they will drink a lot. I also drink whiskey, but whiskey or gin. But for me, it's if you ask me what I want to drink, I'll always say wine. Mm.
0: As you say, let's talk about the different types of wine. Are you, as a person that just enjoys red, you know, does the type of wine matter for the average Joe?
1: I think it do. I think it does. It for me. I think for the average Joe, I think it's so important that they find a wine that they like, because I think it's even more important to get that knowledge, and because sometimes people open a bottle of wine and they don't like it, and then they think, oh, this is wine.
0: Yeah.
1: And changing that perception is, it's not all wines don't taste the same. I always say, if you don't like one wine, don't worry. There's a million other wines. You will find something to like.
0: Hmm.
1: So we need to get the people excited about it and curiosity. Get people curious about what is out there and what we can produce and what we can do and how they can enjoy it.
0: What's your take on these spritzes, these wine mixes?
1: If it starts selling more wine, it is brilliant. I think a wine is a required taste. It's like whiskey. So I had to teach myself how to start drinking whiskey when I was at university. We couldn't afford it, but we did it. But it was really, it's a required taste, and the same with wine. But if you drink it and you understand it and you find something that you really like, then it's incredible. Mm. And the same with the spritzers. I see the spritzers as an entry to go into wine. So I would always tell, if people don't like drinking wine immediately, they can try the spritzers. It's refreshing. It's got the wine taste. And then you go on to drinking wine.
0: Mm. It's interesting. Your answer was a little businessy there. I mean, you're an artist, right? You're taking something that nature has created and you're turning it into something that people must enjoy. Where does the business of a winemaker fit in there?
1: The business of the wine, we're all salespeople.
0: Mm-hmm.
1: We're all marketing people. Being creative and telling stories is probably the best way, is the best way to sell wine. And getting people, wine drinkers or people that don't enjoy wine, getting them in front of winemakers, and they can see the passion, they can see what's going into the effort going into a bottle of wine, from the grapes to what we do in the winery, from the vineyard side, how amazing the whole process of the growing of the vines, how the berries ripen, how it comes into the winery, and the passion behind every single bottle. I think a lot of people will just start drinking wine. But the world of wine and the role of a winemaker have changed quite a bit over the last 10, 15 years.
0: Yeah.
1: It's not just being with your hands in grapes and stomping it with your feet. It is really, you need to tell the stories. You need to get to the consumers.
0: Mm.
1: We need to drive everything and get them into our worlds.
0: Because you can make the best wine in the world, but it seems to be very expensive. So you also have to balance a wine that's affordable, easy drinking, something to have on a Tuesday night. It must be a difficult balance for you.
1: I always say horses for courses.
0: Yeah.
1: Everyone, when I present a tasting, I will always say, look to the person next to you. Do you look the same? Do you talk the same? Do you like the same things? No, you don't. So why would you like the same wine? When I travel quite a lot, and when I travel to Kenya and Tanzania, it's interesting when I say guavas, they don't know what it is.
0: Mm.
1: Then I usually go to the farmer markets, and I smell all the fruit, the different fruits that they get there. So you need to get the people to be associated with what they eat every day. And then you need to bring the story to them and the taste profiles. It really is, and people don't like the same things. Sometimes I don't understand with food as well. I'm like, why don't you like this? But everyone is different.
0: Yeah.
1: Everyone changed. And you need to, yes, the cream of the crop might be the most expensive bottle of wine, but the entry level everyday drinking wine is the one that you will open and you will drink 3-4 bottles of that.
0: Mm.
1: With friends, because it's approachable, it's nice, it tastes nice. It's all about the taste. It's a taste profile.
0: How do you know when you're sitting there, you've got the grapes, it's busy fermenting, or you're doing your tests, how do you know that is a good wine?
1: Experience. Mm. And tasting a lot. I think sometimes you're just born with a sense of good smell and taste, and then you have a memory bank.
0: Mm.
1: I can sit for the last 15 years. I know which vintages was good, which blocks was good. And when the grapes arrive in the winery and you taste it, or even if I go and taste in the vineyards, you immediately can see the quality and the potential that. Like we are doing currently this week, we're doing allocation tasting. It means that we're tasting the whole 2026 vintage blind, all the Cabernets, the Shiraz, the Merlot, everything separately. And you really know when a wine's got potential, and you can see it immediately in the glass, when you smell it, when you taste it. You just know it.
0: I had a conversation with a beer brewer, and their challenge was to make the beer taste exactly the same every single year, because that's what people expect out of the bottle. Wine is different. Are you okay with making a different wine for 26 than you did in 25 and 24 and so on?
1: So it's a very, very, very good question, because we always say we're not beer makers or shoemakers. We're winemakers. We work with nature. Every year is different, but it all depends on, it exactly goes back to the question prior to this one, is people drink different styles.
0: Yeah.
1: So if you look at your flagship wines, your premium wines, if the style is different every year, that consumer don't mind it, because you tell a story and you say, this is the change in vintage. This is new blocks that we added. So there's a story, and it's acceptable. When you go to your wines where it's your everyday drinking wine, it's the wine that you walk into a wine shop or Checkers or Pick and Pay, and you know you're going to buy this bottle because it's consistent. I like the style. So that for us is always a challenge, but we strive to be consistent, stylistically consistent, and we will taste previous vintages before we start blending the next wine.
0: Mm.
1: So we will go down and taste every component. Some of the blends are quite big. It goes up to 1 million, 2 million liters. So we will literally divide these blocks and taste it. And stylistically, we'll try and make it the same every single year. And then at the end, on the table, we blend it to get it the same as the previous year. So consistency for us and over-delivering on quality for price point is always the most important thing if you look at your everyday drinking wines.
0: Mm.
1: It's very important, but it can be difficult in some years. And you don't have control of it, because there's a higher power that let that vineyard grow. And that berries, and we live in global warming where weather patterns is changing, wine styles are going to evolve, but we always try and make the wine even better than the previous year.
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0: I brought in a song, Tina Turner, Simply the Best. I'm going to pick this one. It's one of your selections, but I'm going to lead in with a question around this song. You have won awards. You're the first winemaker to steer red blend to the, is it the Dampy Bailey Veritas Vertex Award? The best of the best award for South African wine. What does that mean to you?
1: That's the reason why I selected that song as
0: Excellent.
1: Well. So I wrote down Veritas Vertex Award. So that's the reason why I'm also going to London now to present this award or to show the wine to the world. So yeah, in 2020, we were the first ever winery to win with a red wine this award. It was a Bordeaux style blend. And in 2024, we won it for a second time with a red blend. And last year, the first ever winery to win it consecutively and the first ever winery to win it three times. And it was with the same wine the last 2 years. So our Perrault, our flagship wine, is Pinotage based. It's just incredible. It's so unexpected. And they always, when you win, when they announce this award, they play Simply the Best. And that's the reason why I selected the song, because it's like, you're always on a journey with the other two songs that I've selected. It's always, you're always on a journey where you're going. Sometimes you're on your own. Sometimes you're looking back at good things that have happened, bad things that have happened. But then you get to a point where you can say, wow, Simply the Best. We've done it. And it's a team effort. And it's hard work to get everyone aligned to a common goal and to where we're going. And when you achieve that, it's sitting best back and saying, wow, okay, now the hard work starts to keep us up there.
0: This wine is the Mentors Orchestra 2018. That was the first one.
1: First ever, yeah.
0: Do you, when you're starting to put this, the next Mentors Orchestra together, do you taste that and go, can I replicate that? Or do you go, let's just make the better wine?
1: So I try to do every year I make a better wine. It's interesting how your style change over, that was what, 8 years ago, and I look back now at the 2022s and 2023 vintage and how the style, that 1% change that you've made every year, sometimes take it a bit to a different style. But also keeping in mind that the world is changing, consumers are changing, and the panels, the judging panels all over the world are changing. So I opened last week, I opened the 2018 Orchestra, and it was just incredible. The ageability of the wine is just incredible.
0: When you make a wine, do you want me to buy it and drink it, or are you one of those people that's keep it on the shelf? What is the advice that you would give? It's rare for me to get an opportunity to speak to the KWV winemaker.
1: If you buy a bottle, okay, all depending on which wine you buy. And people ask me, how do you know when you can keep the wine for a year, or look at the price point? If you pay 100 rand a bottle or 50 rand a bottle, drink it now. If you pay 150 to 200, you can still age it a bit. If you pay more than 200 rand a bottle, you know the wine is made in a style where you can enjoy it now, but you have the option to keep it for at least 10 years.
0: Sure.
1: At least. So what we do with our premium wines is we actually bottle it and then we keep it for you for a year in the bottle before we start selling it.

0: No, please don't. So, a lot of people also ask me, do you let the bottles lie down or keep it straight up? As long as the temperature is consistent, it's fine.
1: Okay.
0: You can keep it standing up, lying down. 50% of my bottles at home are standing up, the other 50% is lying down. The ones that's lying down, I'm drinking a bit faster because I can see them.
1: yeah, I've asked you if you have a drink. Do you drink a wine regularly? I know I spoke about when you went out, but is it a tipple that you can enjoy, or is it still work again when you come home? The last thing you want is a glass of wine.
0: I open wine almost every night.
1: Right.
0: Let's say every second night, and I will enjoy a glass or two of wine, and I will always try and. Obviously with the seasons, but I drink 95% of my time I drink red wine, but also depending on what time of the day it is. If it's Saturday afternoon at 5 o'clock, I'll open maybe a lighter style wine. If I'm having dinner, I'll open a bit more serious wine. If I just feel like drinking a glass of wine, I will drink a wine that I don't need to think about. And that's also a thing. We need to start making wines where you don't need to think too much about. You need to pick up the glass and say, oh, this is a Pinotage, because wine is so intimidating that people sometimes they feel like, have you ever been to a dinner where someone asks you, okay, so what do you smell in your beer?
1: Right.
0: No. But if you sit at the table and you pour a glass of wine, everyone asks you, oh, so what do you smell in the wine? And then I go like, but no one asked me what I smelled in my beer. So it's really, wine can be so intimidating, but we need to break that barrier and just say it's enjoyable. So we try to make, with the entry level everyday drinking wines, we try to make it approachable, easy drinking, and then also it's got personality. So you don't need to think too much, and you don't need to feel, oh, I can't, please don't ask me a question. So we want to make it easy. And I always say, what you taste and what you smell, I don't taste and smell the same. You're never wrong. There's never a wrong answer.
1: Okay. You've used, Elise van Black, you've used we a lot when you talk about the winemaking. Obviously, you're the top. How many people are working with you to make a bottle of wine? Not counting the farmers.
0: Yeah. No, okay, not counting the farmers. Okay, so for me, the most important thing in the winery, it's a team. And it starts out with our viticultural team, our vineyard team that goes out and sorts the grapes for us. Because without them, without Marco and Ursula and Annika, I don't have any grapes in the winery. So for me, that's the starting point. And then when the grapes arrive at the winery, I've got two permanent cellar guys in the mentor cellar, and they are incredible. They are just, I don't have legs and arms if I didn't have them. And then I get about 20 temporary people in during harvest time, because we do bunch sorting and berry sorting. It's very hands-on, so it's quite an intense process during harvest time. I'm the smaller cellar, and then the bigger red wine cellar, we've got about 15 to 20 permanent employees, and then we get another 30 in for harvest time. So it really, for me, in the small cellar, it's very hands-on. In the bigger cellar, we also still very hands-on, but it's bigger volumes, and you've got a bigger team to help with that. But the team is just as good as the weakest link.
1: Sure.
0: And it's cliche to say it, but it's so true. In harvest time, if someone doesn't show up for work, it means that you need to work double. So the people, I don't need to keep them accountable. They keep themselves accountable, and the team members. No, so I'm very fortunate to work with an incredible team that's very passionate. We laugh together, we cry together, we celebrate together. It's fun working with a team that's aligned and that's going to the right direction.

0: kitchen, and he's passionate about wine. That's the most important thing.
1: I want to talk about the weather. The weather has been affecting us a lot over the last few months. Things are changing, and you touched on that as well. Do you sit at home sometimes and you look outside during a drought year or whatever the case might be and just sort of make a regret? Or is that the challenge of a winemaker? It's like, what am I going to do after this?
0: Every single year is so different. Every single year is a challenge. But remember, drought years can be very good or very bad. For winemakers, it sometimes is very good because you get lower crops, more concentrated berries, smaller berries. For the farmers, for the producers, it's not good because they don't have a lot of grapes.
1: Right.
0: But on like 2017, 2018 was drought years. So we had small berries, very concentrated. That's why the 2018 wine won, because it was very ripe, very concentrated. You had a lot more flavor. And then it's so seasonal. When you think of 2009, it was one of the best white wine years, probably the best white wine year ever. 10 was a quiet year. 11, we received a lot of rain. 12 was also exceptional year. Then 13, we had heat waves. So it haven't just started. It's been around ever since I've been making wine. And it's always, it keeps you on your toes. It keeps you honest. My father used to say, you will never enjoy when you win a Vertex award or when you win a prize. Or you just get someone phoning you and say, I just love this wine. Enjoy those moments, because tomorrow morning you will wake up and someone else in the world will have made a better wine than you've done. And that's the thing, and the beauty about wine is it keeps you honest and it keeps your feet on the ground.
1: I find it amazing that you can, in your head, you know exactly what the weather conditions were like for different years right now, from 12 years ago.
0: Yeah, I can tell you. And then 16 was a difficult year for the winery. It was just it was not the best vintage. And then, but 16 Petit Verdot was incredible. And then 17 was probably the best red wine year ever. But the wines didn't win a lot of awards because it's very restrained, very shy. It's only opening up now. If you open a bottle of 2017, it's going to blow your socks off.
1: Yeah.
0: And then 2018 was very hot because it was the drought years. 19, we got a bit of rain. We just got out of the drought. 2020 was also incredible, yeah? 2021 is again back to 2017. So I can go through every single year and tell you which blocks performed really well. But that is also the thing, is when you work closely with your viticultural team, you get connected with the farmers. You talk about the vineyards. We give feedback to all the farmers every single year. We taste with them all the wines and say, maybe we should do this next year. Maybe you've got a memory bank where you hide all of this experiences. And it's also drinking a lot of wine.
1: Yeah, practice. Practice makes perfect. I want to bring in another song, Callum Scott's Dancing on My Own. We spoke about the team. Why did you pick Dancing on My Own?
0: So for me, there's so many moments in a winery where you feel like you're on your own, where you get that silence. And then you go and say, you're fighting for the right things. You're working towards a goal, and you need to be the front runner. And it feels sometimes that you're dancing on your own, and then you turn around and then you see the team coming. It's a lot of people say I'm a very extrovert. I talk a lot. I love engaging with people, but I also like my own time. So it's moments like this when you sit and you listen to the song and you think, yo, where are we going? And when I played tennis, it was literally you were dancing on your own. And now suddenly I just enjoy this song because you are on your own, but you've got a big team behind you, pushing you forward. So yeah, I just love Callum Scott. He's brilliant.
2: Somebody said we're going.

0: I want to talk a little bit about the Mentors range. It has an interesting name. I'm sure it was given to you, but how important is mentorship in what you've done and what you're doing?
1: So the Mentors Cellar was established in 2006, and it was like our small little lab at KWD. Mm-hmm. And they started this winery just to improve all the quality of the KWD brand. So the idea was not to put wine in the bottle. It was to create the small little space where different regions, blocks, varietals can come into the winery. The winemaking team can do different trials with different barrels, with different winemaking techniques, and do interesting varietals. And then at the end of that vintage or 2 years down the line, they realized, oh, the wines are not looking that bad, so maybe we should create a Mentors range. And they asked a lot of the top winemakers in the industry that have the big influence in KWV to help with creating this cellar. And then it's a mentorship for the winemakers, but also I did my first vintage at the Mentor Cellar in 2008, so it was just after they started it. So from 2009 on, I worked in the cellar, and it's about mentoring people, and this almost mentoring the producers, the farmers, on what the potential is of their specific blocks, what the difference is between different regions, how to produce certain styles of wine, what barrels work with which varietals, and everything that works in the Mentor Cellar, I take to the bigger cellars, and we start identifying experiments and trials and things that we can do to improve the quality of the whole KWV portfolio. So we also get a lot of interns and students working in the Mentor Cellar that study at the university, and they come and do a lot of their trials in the Mentor Cellar. I do a lot of work with barrel coopers, understanding different toastings, understanding different forests, different trees, cuts, toastings. Yeah, so it really is trying to produce the best of the best. And not for me, it's not just for KWV. For me, it's for the industry. And I'm very, if anyone phones me and they ask me a question about a wine or wine style, what to do, I've got a problem in the winery, or I will always try and help where I can. It's a small little bit that I can give back.
0: Were you given mentorship? Obviously, you said your dad was there and you were in this Mentor Cellar, but what sort of support were you given as a young, up-and-coming woman in the industry?
1: Yeah, so I had an incredible chief winemaker at KWV when I started at KWV. So Richard Rowe, he was Australian. So they got him, KWV asked him to come and work for KWV in the same year I did my internship at KWV. So I was very, very privileged to grow up under probably one of the best winemakers I've ever met. He was very focused on quality. Attention to detail was his main focus. He tasted a lot of wines from all over the world. But the most important thing that he taught me is that you are the brand. You need to live the brand. If your hair is standing in all directions, you need to go back home. If you go to a function and don't have a jacket on, you're representing the brand, and you are the brand. And that always stuck with me. It was always like, he was such an incredible person. You will, in the harvest time, 10 o'clock on a Friday night, he will walk in the cellar and he's like, okay, what can we taste now? And he was just so inspirational. He was, at that time, he was probably 58. So he had a lot of knowledge, and he shared a lot of knowledge. But there's a lot more. There's a lot of people that inspired me and helped me and guided me. And I found a lot of them still now. Talking about, and I'm so glad when they phoned me back and asked me for help or guidance on the wine. But yeah, it's like, and for me, my biggest inspiration in life is my mother. She's an incredible woman and supportive. I think she's the biggest fan of all the wines. She will phone me and say, don't you think it's time for a glass of wine? It's just, yeah, she was a headmaster. So I grew up very strict and very disciplined. I always pushed the boundaries a bit. But she was also always, from my school years with my tennis career, traveling with me all over the world, all over the country. Now she's the biggest fan of wine. Mm. So, yeah.
0: Your motto, as we finish it off, is expect the unexpected. What can we expect from you that is unexpected in the next few years?
1: You will have to wait and see. No, I think it's for me currently, it's I can talk about wine styles and I can talk about new things that we're doing in the winery. For me, one of the biggest goals is currently is getting people to start drinking more wine and understanding more wine. And I think it's our responsibility as winemakers. You get to a point where, yes, the winemaking is fun and it will always be. I get like a child in harvest time because it's the most fun time of the year. A lot of people think it's the hardest work. It's long hours. You don't sleep. For me, it's incredible. I like it. It's you creating something that someone's gonna drink.
2: Mm.
1: You're taking nothing and then you creating something.
2: Mm.
1: And it's you. And it's you and your team that made this product. And it's amazing how incredible nature is. And we're working with Mother Nature. I am in the hands of Mother Nature. And the quality of the wine all depends on what nature present to me every single year. So, yes, there's a few interesting wines that we're going to launch. Different varietal, niche varietals, things that you might have tasted before, things you haven't tasted before, but then taking wine out into South Africa, into the world, getting people excited about wine, because we are the brand.
0: Just to finish it off, Izelf and Black, your last song is Say Something, so I want you to say something to the wine lovers of South Africa.
1: I know you're not giving up on us. So buy a bottle of wine, come and visit the wineries in the Western Cape, come and taste wine with us, and appreciate we have some of the best wines in the world. I've been to Argentina and Chile 2 weeks ago, and we really produce exceptionally good wine, especially Pinot Noirs. Remember, Pinot Noirs is the truly South African varietal. I always say it's the African varietal, not just the South African varietal.

0: The Last Word by John Gerica.
1: Giselle van Blerk spent tonight talking about terroir, the idea that what the land gives you, the soil, the climate, the specific stress a vine endures, is precisely what makes the wine extraordinary. You don't fight the conditions, you work with them, you read them, and if you're gifted enough, you turn difficulty into complexity. I've been thinking about that tonight because Tshepo Matseba unpacked a presidential address that was trying to do something genuinely difficult: tell South Africans that the state will enforce immigration law firmly and fairly, while simultaneously telling the continent that we're not a country of xenophobes. The number of Nigerians seeking voluntary repatriation from South Africa surged to over 1,000, up from 130 a few weeks ago. The message is landing. The question is, which message? And Tim Tregas showed us the human cost buried inside a data set. 72% of online gamblers believe that they are in control. But the voice notes, the WhatsApp messages from real people, women mostly in real financial stress, tell a different story. Someone gambling with their transport money. Someone chasing losses with a SASSA grant. The gap between how we see ourselves and what we actually do, that's not unique to gambling. That's a very South African story. Today, South Africa launched a twice-yearly HIV prevention injection that could transform the country's fight against the epidemic, quietly, without fanfare, in a clinic north of Pretoria. South Africa and Kenya signed 6 new agreements to deepen trade ties, bringing their total bilateral pacts to 34. And in Actonville and Watville, shops and stalls closed as anti-immigrant tensions kept rising. June the 30th, now 25 days away. The terroir of this country is complicated. The soil is rich, the climate is harsh, and the stress is constant. We produce, in the same season, medical breakthroughs and xenophobic shutdowns, world-class wine and gambling addiction, presidential diplomacy, and 1,000 Nigerians quietly packing to leave. What we make of all that, whether it becomes complexity or just damage, depends entirely on whether we're honest enough to read the conditions accurately. The self-image dilemma isn't just Tim's research, it's ours. I'm John Gerica, that's been Nightfall on SAFM. It'll all be okay in the end, and if it's not okay, it's not the end.
0: 50 years later, Youth Month. The Voices.
2: All of a sudden, they just went out of their cars and came advancing towards us. The first white policeman threw a tear gas. It was the first time we saw a tear gas can. We didn't know even what it was.
3: And I think it's an event that not only our generation connects to, but future generations will also connect to, because the reason that I today am able to walk into the rooms that I can and have opportunities is because of the education that I received. And that would not have been possible if it weren't for the bravery of the students and the sacrifices that were made that day. And if there's any lesson that can be learned from that, it's that if we want to effect change and make a difference, we won't do so by simply waiting for permission.
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1: Berea, the home of the four bespectacled Tisson brothers, all of whom work or have worked on the English service, particularly Audio Mix and Radio Today. 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
0: And
2: I need a lot of consoling when I started the early programme. People couldn't believe that John O'Donnell and Bea Reid were chosen for the early morning programme, because if ever two announcers used to want to swap a morning shift for an afternoon shift, John and I would do it.
0: 90 years of trusted voices. This is SAFM.

0: 50 years later, Youth Month, the voices.
1: This morning, very early, I had the privilege of flying across Soweto in one of the helicopters. And I may say that practically every one of our offices have been burnt, with the exception of two or three. Our bottle stores and beer halls have been wrecked and, of course, robbed. There were still cars and buildings with smoke coming out of it. I could say that there are about 120 damaged vehicles or burnt vehicles that have been turned over.
2: The students of the Witwaters Rand University at a protest meeting with very revolutionary slogans. And I want to appeal to the rioters in Soweto and to the students of the Witwaters Rand University to desist from doing this sort of thing.
0: Different generations, different experiences. One South Africa, 50 years later, only on SAFM, leading the conversations that move us.
3: Oh, let's go back a little bit. One, two, three, four.

0: 50 years later, Youth Month, the voices.
1: What I love about the youth of this generation is the audaciousness. They've got this energy, this palpable energy that, you know, we can give them some platforms and frameworks so that they can be uplifted and soar, because really, they have what it takes. They just need that propelling.
2: We need to create opportunities for youth. I won't say employment. We need to create opportunities for youth to be empowered and skilled for them to build resilient communities.
0: From the class of 1976 to the generation of TikTok, AI, and unemployment, the conversation continues on SAFM, leading the conversations that move us.

0: In case you missed it,
1: we are still yet to receive a formal report. And to point a finger on Vincent Zeke, it will be very unfair of me to say that we are waiting for a formal report. As soon as they come back, we will have to sit down with SAFA and to also express, and I'm sure they've seen that as well. One of the TV stations ran a question about how people feel about SAFA. You know, 100% people in their thousands, they voted that the entire SAFA management must go. So that's a reflection. It's not the Peace Mabi or Gayton McKenzie who's saying that, but it is how South Africans feel.
2: The Deputy Minister of Sports, Arts and Culture, Peace Mabi, talking tough.
0: That was National Briefing This Morning with Kathy Mutlathana. Girls.

0: 50 years later, Youth Month, the voices.
1: Agitators who do not cease their activities immediately will be prevented from continuing with it by being placed in detention in terms of the Internal Security Act. Strong police units will be on hand to deal with any person. These units will have instructions to protect law-abiding citizens and property at all costs.
2: Hi, my name is Atlanta. From 1976, what they did, I see the influence they had in the rest of the country, because I know it sparked more revolution in townships all over the country. My mom's from Eastern Cape, even they were fighting because of what was going on, you know what I mean? That's something that people don't really speak about the influence it had in other places. So I think that, you know, if they weren't brave enough to fight, you know, I wouldn't be living nice in Centurion, you know, living comfortably.

0: case you missed it.
1: Let me go to Mtata. Thabo, good morning.
2: Morning, Aunt Kathy, and good morning to
1: everyone. Yo, Thabo, Aunt Kathy, so early on a Friday morning, Awamara, yo.
2: I have a lot of respect.